0: Hall. I'm Keith Peters in Washington. In remarks to reporters at Joint Base Andrews, President Trump downplayed concerns about the USS Abraham Lincoln's extended deployment in the Middle East.
1: Family members of U.S. service members are concerned about the conditions on board the USS Lincoln.
2: Well, no, that ship is moving. No, they're not. That ship is moving right now, or very shortly, and it's being replaced with another very similar ship.
1: No.
2: Not nearly long enough. Thank you, everybody.
0: The Navy acknowledges that the war has created an environment where traditional supply hubs in the Middle East were disrupted by combat actions. Tropical storm Lala formed Thursday in the Pacific Ocean and is expected to become a hurricane while approaching the Big Island of Hawaii. Senior hurricane specialist John Cangelosi of the National Hurricane Center says Lala is expected to become stronger.
3: The system is moving off to the west-northwest and approaching the Big Islands of Hawaii. We do expect it to strengthen on its approach, and we are forecasting it to become a Category 1 hurricane as it nears the Big Island of Hawaii. It should be there during the day on Saturday, their local time.
0: A hurricane warning is in effect for Hawaii County. Outside court, Karen Freedman Agnifilo, Luigi Mangione's attorney, tells reporters her client has pleaded guilty to two federal counts of stalking and admitted that he shot Brian Thompson.
4: With today's guilty plea, Mr. Mangione has accepted full responsibility for the death of Brian Thompson, arising from the events of December 4th, 2024, outside of the United Healthcare Investor Conference here in Midtown Manhattan.
0: On Wall Street, the Dow down by 107 points. The NASDAQ dropped 73. The S&P lower by 13. 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
6: Well, there is an old-fashioned standoff that is developing around the State Line Road Data Center construction in Caddo Parish.
5: And an old-fashioned standoff.
6: Yeah, well, somebody needs to lower the temperature, apparently. That is the worst. That sounds like a chicken, like, you know, gargling, I don't know, something. Okay, that's enough. Folks, is that enough? Seriously. Oh, Lord have mercy. Let me get to what it is.
5: Please.
6: Apparently, the construction of this data center, they're starting around 4 a.m. They're firing up backhoes and other construction equipment.
5: Yeah.
6: And I will say this about that. I think we're in the dog days of summer, right? Where we've just had temperatures that are just unspeakable during the day. And
5: by
6: for folks who have to work out in that heat,
5: right?
6: You
5: want to get it done early.
6: You want to get it done early.
5: Because the later you go in the day, the hotter
6: it's
5: it
6: dangerous.
5: Gets. You get past 2 o'clock, you're dealing with the heat index over 100 degrees.
6: It is absolutely dangerous. So the earlier in the day that you can start. Now, I get it. You know, they're neighbors and you're making a lot of noise. You kind of have to balance that out. But Caddo Commissioner

0: 4:30 in the morning on a regular basis. Man, I'm mad when somebody wakes me up at 4. I'll give you that.
1: Well, and look, bottom line is, whoever the general contractor is, whoever the construction manager is, they ultimately can set the hours of the job site.
0: Sure.
1: And maybe they just need a little talking to. I'm not quite sure calling the sheriff's department out is exactly the kind of talking to that they need. I think there needs to be, you know, Commissioner Chris Crackman, of course, is an elected official. I think he is, you know, certainly someone that can facilitate this discussion. But apparently a lot of the neighbors are filming a lot of the construction activity from the roadway.
0: Right.
1: And they're calling the sheriff's department to bring them in to say, hey, you know, these folks are operating at 4 a.m. We can't get any sleep. You know, this is a problem.
0: It's a nuisance thing. But once again, out in the parish, you don't have quite the same noise protections that you do inside the city. I mean, city ordinance, you're going to have noise ordinances. You don't get quite the same level of protection from that out in the parish.
1: And again, I think it bears, you know, repeating, this is a serious economic undertaking.
0: It is.
1: I mean,
0: it's a big job. It's an important job. It's going to be good for the overall economy. That doesn't mean
1: it's a $12 billion investment.
0: It's a huge deal. It can also, at the same time, be tremendously annoying for the people who are woken up at 4 o'clock in the morning with beep, beep, beep, beep, as backhoes are backing up, and then ka-chunk, ka-chunk, ka-chunk with whatever construction's going on.
1: Well, and, you know, a lot of folks might be in favor of it, but not in my backyard.
0: There's
1: right?
0: a lot of NIMBYism when it comes to all kinds of construction, but certainly with the data centers right now.
1: And the people living near State Line Road are dealing with the immediate consequences while construction is expected to last for more than 5 years. So, you know, asking a multi-billion dollar development to observe reasonable working hours and preserve access to private property, I don't think that is hostility towards economic growth. It's just part of, look, we're going to be neighbors for the next 5 years. We kind of need to get along.
0: Yeah.
1: And you need to be respectful. You need to be mindful. I don't think that is an anti-business environment.
0: I think it's a reasonable complaint. I understand why they want to start construction at 4 o'clock in the morning. I get that. You're right. The heat is a real issue. And frankly, it is, as you pointed out, it is a health and safety issue for those construction crews. At the same time, it is also a health and safety issue for the people living there because you need sleep. You need to be able to get your sleep, and you should have the right to assume that in your house you're going to be able to go to sleep.
1: Well,
0: I think that's within your liberty rights.
1: And the thing is that once you get government involved here, right, they're granting preferential treatment at an enormous scale to these data centers, for example.
0: I mean, tax breaks, things like that.
1: Well, right. So now we are partners. We are partners with this economic development, with this billion-dollar development as neighbors.
0: Right.
1: And so I think residents do have every right to demand measurable value. I think they should demand transparent oversight and just basic respect from the companies who are receiving preferential treatment from our government, whether or not it is in tax breaks or in permits, fast tracking of permits. And Governor Landry, by the way, has already moved our state policy in that direction. He had a June executive order that directed LED to develop conditions requiring, you know, large load projects to protect ratepayers, right?
0: You know, I'll give you a pretty good example, I think. You know, right across the street here from the studio, there's been a big project over there. I think what they're doing is fracking over there, right, over just off of Florida, Lucas. And one of the things you see is they constructed massive walls, temporary walls. Those were sound barriers in part.
1: Oh, no doubt.
0: And part of the reason why they did that was to cut down on the sound affecting businesses, like, for example, a radio studio across the street from where they're doing the work.
1: It is within the city limits.
0: It's within the city limits.
1: So there are certain, like as you pointed out, there's certain ordinances that protect folks.
0: And I think that's a good way of being a good neighbor, saying, yeah, I understand we're going to make up some noise. Let's put up some sound protection And they work at night. They work in the early mornings, but they've got the sound protection up, which cuts down on the nuisance factor of it.
1: But in transparency, I think that in Caddo Parish and wherever you live in our state, if you've got a similar project,
0: yeah.
1: I think officials should publish the construction schedules, the after-hours permits, if those are granted, noise mitigation plans, you know, like you were just...
0: Yeah.
1: Mentioning where you had the fracking going on here right near the studio.
0: Look, let's be good neighbors here. We want to welcome you to Caddo Parish, but let's be good neighbors.
1: Yeah, and part of being a good neighbor is getting a good night's sleep.
0: Yeah.
1: Otherwise, you're all kinds of cranky.
0: Why'd you look at me? Let's get to the top three things you need to know. First thing you need to know, New Orleans firefighters are suing the city over concerns they are being forced to take on added responsibilities without being paid. The New Orleans Firefighters Association says the city is planning on making firefighters work jobs with higher level duties, but will not pay them for accepting those added duties. This includes driving fire trucks and serving as acting captains. The city has had a policy where firefighters would be given the option to take on those added roles when qualified officers are not available, but they were getting extra pay for taking on those jobs. Due to the city's firefighter shortage and current budget problems, Fire Superintendent Roman Nelson issued a directive earlier this summer saying those requests for higher duties can no longer be refused and that differential pay would not be offered.
1: You know what? The city of New Orleans is in crisis mode right now.
0: It is. And
1: you know what? I mean, is it wrong of me to say, you know what, these firefighters, maybe for a short period of time, need to just kind of throw in and help out?
0: No, what's wrong with you? Throw in and help out is one thing. Saying you've got to take on extra duties, which also comes with extra responsibilities and risk, and we're not going to pay you any extra money for that? No, that's not treating your firefighters well. Second thing you need to know, Shreveport City Council member Grayson Butcher has dropped out of the race for city marshal. Butcher had decided earlier not to run for re-election to the Shreveport City Council and instead qualified to run for the marshal's office in Caddo Parish. He announced his decision online saying, instead of spending these final months running for another office, I want to spend them working to get our police officers and firefighters the additional raise we discussed during the last budget process. That leaves just current city marshal James Jefferson as the only candidate in the race, meaning he will be reelected.
1: Well, you know, look, Grayson Butcher has been an excellent public servant on the Shreveport City Council for a number of years.
0: And he's been a guest on this show numerous times.
1: But if he's trying to raise money for police pay, he's going to have to be a hell of a fundraiser because right now the city of Shreveport doesn't have the money.
0: And third thing you need to know, a North Carolina man has been released from jail and all charges against him have been dropped after Louisiana grand jury failed to indict him for terrorism charges. Police arrested Christopher Gillum back in April in Florida. Gillum, a former cop, was found with hundreds of rounds of ammunition and was accused of plotting to commit mass murder at the New Orleans Jazz and Heritage Festival. Investigators said Gillum was a white supremacist who wanted to kill black people, but the Louisiana grand jury did not find enough evidence convincing them to charge Gillum. So he was released from jail. His family says he's now in a treatment facility in North Carolina. We'll be back.
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3: Looking at today's forecast, it'll be a high of 68. Actually, that's the high for the next 365 days with 100% fresh air.
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0: 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I'm Steve Parr with Louis R. Abalone.
1: So there was a recent survey that found Louisiana residents are more politically interested and more willing to discuss politics than Americans nationally.
0: Okay, hold on a second. You wanted to get into this survey?
1: Are we talking about this later?
0: Not later.
1: Like now?
0: Yes.
1: Well, we can. I'm not quite sure.
0: You want to talk about the aspect of the survey talking about how we're willing to talk about politics? Is that the part you want to focus on?
1: No. I was going to say that I think interest in politics.
0: Yes.
1: We'll get to this. We'll get to this. But okay. I don't think this is where you might have been going with our digging deep here.
0: Okay.
1: I think that interest in politics reflects above average intelligence and curiosity and attentiveness. And I think that the fact that Louisiana residents are more than twice, right, more willing to discuss politics means that Louisianans are just above average in their intellect. No, I'm serious.
0: I think that's a fairly bold statement to say that you being interested in politics means you have above average intelligence.
1: Well, I mean, I think it
0: Jasmine
1: does.
0: Jasmine Crockett.
1: Hold on. I think it does reflect certain intellectual virtues, though, like curiosity and attentiveness.
0: I don't think the left is curious.
1: I didn't say the left.
0: Well, they're involved in politics.
1: We're a very red state.
0: No, I get that. But your statement was that anybody involved in politics has got above average intelligence. And I'm like, that does not square with the holes I'm seeing.
1: That could be true talking about the left. And
0: I've had plenty of people that want to come and talk to me about politics. And when I'm done with the conversation, I'm just like, that was, oh boy.
1: But that just means that they need to pay more attention. That doesn't mean that they're not interested. That doesn't mean that they're not curious. That doesn't mean don't want to be good citizens and informed and engaged.
0: Yeah, but I don't think it just because you're interested in politics doesn't necessarily mean you have an above average intelligence.
1: I think if you're
0: I can name so many examples. LaToya Cantrell. She does not
1: Is she really interested? I guess the question is,
0: she was mayor of our largest city. She was interested in politics.
1: But politics kind of is a dirty word to some degree. Because when you think about politics, a lot of folks are engaged in politics for power, right? For their own self-gratification, their own ego. Yes?
0: Sure.
1: Okay. I think there are a lot of folks that want to hold our public officials accountable. And therefore, that is why they are interested, and they can grasp the issues. How many politicians are out there just kind of BSing?
0: There's a difference between being interested in politics and being able to grasp the issues. Go watch TikTok. There are thousands and thousands of people on TikTok who are very interested in politics.
1: Okay, you know
0: and
1: what?
0: And if you watch what they're saying, none of it makes any sense.
1: You're watering this all the way down. Okay, that's fine. How about this? Can we agree on this?
0: Okay.
1: That Louisianans' political attentiveness may reflect a population with an above-average appetite for public life. How about that?
0: Maybe.
1: For civic intelligence, for civic involvement.
0: Maybe, if you believe the poll. And that's where I'm like, I'm not quite sure I believe the poll, in part because of who did it.
1: LSU's Public Policy Research and the Public Affairs Research Council of Louisiana.
0: Right.
1: That PAR.
0: Now, those are, tell you what, because this is part of what I want to get into. So let's go ahead and dig deep.
2: Working in a coal mine, going down, down, down, working in a coal mine.
0: Okay, so this was the LSU Riley Center for Media and Public Affairs that put out the result of this latest survey, the 2026 Louisiana Common Ground Survey. That's the name of the survey, the Common Ground Survey. They write, the poll is part of the Common Ground Project, a nonpartisan partnership between LSU's Riley Center for Media and Public Affairs and the Public Affairs Research Council of Louisiana, PAR, that seeks to understand and reduce polarization in Louisiana while promoting dialogue and civic thought. Okay, so this isn't just a survey to try and understand what people believe. They say in their opening statement, they're trying to change what people think about.
1: Who? Who are we talking about?
0: The people the putting on this.
1: Doing the poll?
0: LSU's the Riley Center for Media Center and the Public Affairs Research Council, PAR.
1: But that's not part of their survey.
0: They seek to understand and reduce polarization in Louisiana while promoting dialogue and civic thought.
1: Well, that's
0: their objective is to promote dialogue and civic thought. So if they have an objective to say, we want people to be involved in politics, and you do a survey that goes, looks like Louisianans are more involved in politics, I have to take that data point with a huge grain of salt, because there's the potential for bias within the poll simply because of what the organization that's putting the poll out is trying to accomplish.
1: Well, okay, in the survey, if we're looking at the data, 70% of the participants in the survey reported having a conversation with someone with different political views within the past month.
0: Yes.
1: And apparently that is almost double the amount of people of any other state, right?
0: And I'm like, you got to give me some piece of understanding other than poll bias to help me understand why the people in the state of Louisiana would be particularly more interested in politics than, say, people in the state of California or people in the state of Texas or people somewhere else.
1: Well, maybe it's because we've had a very corrupt history of politics.
0: Why isn't Illinois the state where we've got? See, this is what I'm saying, where I have to take this data with a grain of salt.
1: Can Illinois really hold a candle to the corruption, political corruption of Louisiana's history?
0: Yes, actually. When you look at the data of which states are the most corrupt, it's Illinois number one, Louisiana number two. Now, maybe with LaToya Cantrell and with some of the stuff going on with the Baton Rouge Council right now, we may be able to leapfrog over Illinois, but we've been number two for the last decade, at least. But the point being, I have to take some of what this poll's saying with a grain of salt, because the people doing the poll admit they have a bias. They admit they have a purpose. This isn't simply just about trying to find out information. This is about trying to promote what they're saying. It's like an internal poll within a campaign. When a campaign puts out a poll saying we are 40 points above our nearest rival, you got to go, maybe.
1: But I don't think either of these groups are going to profit or otherwise benefit substantially by manipulating or using this survey as some sort of self-confirming or You're indicating that maybe there's some bias on their part.
0: Yeah, there's bias on their part.
1: Why?
0: They say it. This is a direct quote. This is a direct quote.
1: That's their mission.
0: Yes, that's the bias.
1: So what's the bias in asking the question?
0: No, it's not about asking the question. It ends up being how do you make some choices within how you put the poll together, how you ask the questions, and the problem is when you have a bias, it sneaks into the data, and it can corrupt the data without you even knowing it, without you intending it. But they tell you they have a bias, and so you have to take some of the data with a grain of salt. Does that make sense?
1: I guess so.
0: And I'm not saying there's anything untoward. I'm just saying this is what happens in polls. When the Democrat socialists go out and they poll people, they're going to find a whole bunch more socialists than when the Republicans go out and poll people.
1: And, you know, the other part of this is, you know, Louisiana, you know, we're kind of a small state, so to speak, and so all politics is local. Maybe the size of our state lends itself to having more conversations about what's going on in our communities than a big state like Texas.
0: Okay, but we're not a small state. We're a medium sized state. We're kind of in the middle. We're not Rhode Island. We're not Alaska.
1: Well, no, I'm talking about population wise. I am too.
0: We're kind of in the middle.
1: Well,
0: we're the lower half.
1: I think Louisianans are great patriots, and I think that's why they're comfortable with talking about politics.
0: Okay.
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10: 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I can't turn you guys, I can't change that dial. I can't turn the station off on WGSO 990 here in New Orleans. 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Bye-bye.
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0: 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It's Team Paul with Louis R. Avalone.
1: You know, you really don't hear much about global warming anymore. I mean, well, here and there.
0: I kind of hear about it every day.
1: You hear about it every day?
0: I at least twice a week I'm reading some article about man-made global warming and all this. Especially right now. NOAA just put out this week. It's the hottest July in American history. And but no, it's not. What they put out was factually incorrect, but NOAA put that out this week.
1: Okay, but as far as voters are concerned, it is not top of mind. In fact, it is about the 14th. It ranks about 14th among issues that many pundits say will drive the midterm vote, roughly about 3%. I mean, that is an inconvenient statistic for those who are, you know, activists on global warming.
0: Yeah.
1: But CNN, this is being reported by CNN, that folks just don't care anymore about the voters, that is, don't care about global warming the way that they certainly used to, I would say.
0: Well, and frankly, global warming was never the number one issue. It certainly got the number one issue in media. It got a number one issue from celebrities. But for the American public, it was never a number one issue. And very rarely was it even a top five issue. And I don't think it's ever been a top five issue for Republicans.
1: Well, and the thing is that, I mean, we were told, you know, this was going to end the world, that, you know, the seas were going to rise.
0: Yeah. And Florida would disappear.
1: And yet you see, you know,
0: polar bears would be dead.
1: You see Barack Obama buying, you know, a mansion on Martha's Vineyard that's supposed to be underwater by now.
0: How dare you?
1: Oh, yeah.
0: How dare you?
1: Oh, really? Okay. Oh, you're imitating a 9-year-old girl. How old was she when she was 12?
0: She was at least 12 or 13.
1: Okay. But
0: she's an adult now.
1: You got all these folks like Bill Gates, you know, and
0: jet setting around the Leonardo DiCaprio, Al
1: buying
0: Gore.
1: Carbon offsets. You know, the people are not as dumb as CNN and Al Gore and Bill Gates and all those folks think that we are.
0: Okay.
1: Anyway, it's just every now and then on CNN, it's kind of like the mask comes off.
0: Yeah.
1: The truth comes out.
0: Okay.
1: That's all I'm saying.
0: Well, look, be prepared to hear a whole bunch more about global warming because we have an El Nino going on right now, and the El Nino is going to get stronger, and people are saying, oh, it's going to be the strongest El Nino in at least 50 years. El Ninos do lead to an increase in global temperatures within the next year after the El Nino, but El Ninos are oceanic phenomenon, and no one's been able to explain how carbon dioxide creates an increase in temperatures in a specific part of the Pacific Ocean that then spreads around the world. The mechanism is backwards, but they're going to tell you it's man-made global warming. They're going to tell you temperatures have never been hotter. It's not because of carbon dioxide. It's because of the El Nino. But tell you what, let's say what.
2: What you say?
3: What you talking about, Lewis?
0: So House Majority Leader Steve Scalise was speaking at Americans for Prosperity event in Michigan this week. We were just talking with with Leader Scalise just a couple of weeks ago, not too long. I met with him in his office, his friend of the show. You've known him a long time. You've known him longer than I have. You've known Scalise for a while.
1: Yeah, absolutely.
0: Anyway, he was saying that the differences between the two political parties has never been larger. Take a listen.
4: You know, a lot of elections, people talk about the significance of this election or that election. And, you know, 2 years ago, I think it was one of the most significant elections we've ever had because of the true differences at the top. But in this election, you don't need to make the case. I think people are seeing it. There has never been a difference in the two parties in my lifetime that I have ever seen. And there, it's on full display. I mean, you know, it used to be Republican versus Democrat, and then most issues, both parties were pretty similar. You take your top 10, top 20 issues that matter to you personally, and I mean, maybe three or four of them, there's a little bit of a difference between the two candidates. Right now, the Democrat Party has been taken over. I call it the Bolshevik Revolution. I mean, it's literally been taken over by socialists, Marxists, communists, whatever you want to call them. When they put out a platform that says things like not only defund the police, defund prisons. What does that even mean? Will these people that say that take the prisoners into their house? I mean, it's insane.
0: I think he's right.
1: Oh, absolutely. He's 1,000% correct.
0: You do hear, like, in every election, oh, this is the most important election of our lifetime. This is the most important election of our lifetime. In part because the differences in the parties continues to grow. And it's not just the differences. He's right on another aspect. And this is where people would talk about, oh, the Republican Party and the Democrat Party. It's the uniparty, right? People have complained about the uniparty. You ever heard that term? It's basically just the same party, the uniparty, right? Well, you can't say that. Maybe you could have during the Clinton administration when both Republicans and Democrats voted to balance the budget, when both Republicans and Democrats said the era of big government is over. Maybe you could have back then.
1: Well,
0: but you can't say that now. The party, there's no uniparty. The parties are too far apart.
1: You know, it's interesting because, you know, whenever we talk about voter

0: But you never see folks who are dyed-in-the-wool Republicans or even casual conservatives say, you know what, I've had it with the Republicans or the conservatives. I'm switching parties. Now, sometimes they will switch to be no party. I get that.
1: Yeah, I was going to say Tucker Carlson, Bill Kristol.
0: Well, that's an anomaly, I would say. Okay. I mean, in fact, but my point is, when was the last time you saw someone that you consider to be fairly reasonable say, you know what, I've had it with the Republican Party. I'm joining the Democratic Socialists of America.
1: I have a friend who did it.
0: Okay.
1: I had a friend who did it.
0: What do you have in common with a friend who decides that he wanted to join the Democratic Socialists of America?
1: I have a lot in common with this person. Very, very close. Very close.
0: How? Yeah.
1: I consider more about my friends than just which party they're in.
0: I understand, but I mean, to have something in common with one another, I mean, it seems like that ideological, you would be diametrically opposed ideologically, just how you live your life. It's a completely different subject, I know.
1: This was a large part of this was over just the abortion issue. That was part of it, but there's other things. But no, I'm still friends with them, still good friends with them. And
0: I mean, I'm not saying you can't socialize with folks like that. I'm just saying
1: I have seen a lot more going the other way, but it is not accurate to say it doesn't happen the other way back. I mean, you asked the question, was the last time I saw it? Really close friend of mine.
0: I haven't. But you know, you may have a lot more friends than me, so therefore the opportunity to witness that is much higher with you.
1: Look, it's the parties are further apart than they ever have been. I don't fully understand going the other way. I understand that they've done that. I'm not sure it's necessarily the right choice, but they did it, and it's their choice, and I believe in liberty.
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1: Hello, ladies. Look at your man. Now look at me. Now look at your man. Wait, he's not a man anymore. He's a man identifying as a woman. Now look at me. Back to him. I mean, her. She's a man again. Confused? Me too. Ladies, you want a man who stands up for what matters in this country. Be a man and listen to American Ground Radio. Ladies, look at me. You're welcome. Now he's a man again who listens to the truth at American Ground Radio.

0: 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Steve Parr with Louis R. Avalone.
1: Is it harder? Is it an extra burden to be black?
0: Than what?
1: Than to be white. I'm just saying. I'm asking the question because a school board member, an elected school board member, has an opinion on this. I was going to share that with you. I just thought I'd ask you first.
0: No, it's not.
1: So a Connecticut Board of Education member, wearing cat ears, by the way, during this official meeting of the Board of Education.
0: This was a member of the board was wearing cat ears.
1: Yes.
0: I'll tell you what. It is a lot more difficult to go through life wearing cat ears. It is so hard for people to take
1: you just,
0: seriously.
1: No.
0: I'm serious about this.
1: If wearing cat ears?
0: If you're wearing cat ears and you expect people to take you seriously and you expect people to give you any credit or to not think you're a fool.
1: You're too intolerant.
0: Hard.
1: You are absolutely, I mean, people who wear cat ears.
0: Yeah, in public?
1: If
0: it ain't Halloween or you're over the age of, say,
1: why are
0: nine,
1: you so judgmental? I mean, why does everything have to be your way? I mean, just
0: I'm not saying it has to be my way. I'm not saying everybody has to have a bald
1: spot. Okay, you know what? I'm saying, Dal, that tongue-in-cheek, obviously. But she said that black teachers, again, she's a member of the Connecticut Board of Education.
0: Okay, black teachers.
1: She said black teachers should be paid more because it's an extra burden to work while black. That she says.
0: Is this board member white?
1: No, she's black. She says it's an extra burden, quite frankly, to be a black and brown teacher and administrator in the district. So I think we need to start thinking about that financially if we're not already.
0: This is what makes it hard to take people with cat ears seriously. Because you get one person with cat ears who says something this stupid, and you start thinking,
1: everybody with cat ears
0: has got to be this dumb. That's racist. That is absolutely racist. If you say that I've got to pay one person more money because of the color of their skin, that means you're judging people by the color of the skin, which, real quick, everybody in the class, what do you call it when you judge people by the color of their skin? Everybody at home, what do you call it? Racist. That's right. That's what that is.
1: I understand, but I'm just saying whether you're wearing cat ears or not, it's racist. It's wrong.
0: That's what I said. If you're judging people by the color of their skin, it's racist. Martin Luther King said, we should judge people by the content of the character. Now, it is a lot more difficult to go through life when you're stupid. It is so difficult to get things done. It is so difficult to have people take you seriously. And I feel badly for the school board member, not because she's black, but because she's obviously stupid.
1: But you know
0: That's got to be hard.
1: There is nothing. But look, first of all, she was advocating, obviously, for recruiting more qualified black and Hispanic teachers.
0: Maybe the problem is that Connecticut is like what, 87% white? Maybe it is.
1: Maybe it is kind of tough to live there I'm just saying. I mean,
0: no, I'm not saying everybody in Connecticut, all the white people in Connecticut are racist.
1: No, I didn't,
0: I'm saying if
1: who,
0: you're trying,
1: who said they were racist?
0: Well, if you're saying it's hard to live there because you're black, you'd be insinuating that everybody's racist against the black people that live there.
1: I mean, you're talking about you're a serious minority in Connecticut.
0: So what?
1: Apparently, she feels like it's a burden. It's an extra burden
0: because she wears cat ears in public. I mean, again, you can't take that. You can't take someone wearing cat ears in public seriously as if there's some kind of Einstein here.
1: She just thinks she's the cat's meow.
0: You're not going to get 20-25% of your teaching staff to be minority in Connecticut because 25% of the population's not. It's not going to happen. Tell you what, let's play a game.
2: Playing with the queen of hearts.
3: Shall we play a game?
0: You go on vacation by yourself ever? Do you like go on solo travel? You ever do that?
1: Solo travel.
0: You ever go on vacation by yourself?
1: No, I've not done that before.
0: Never done that?
1: I don't think I've ever done that.
0: Either.
1: I'm interested in that necessarily. I mean, there's nothing wrong with that.
0: No.
1: Man,
0: there have been several times my wife and I went on vacation, just the two of us, but I don't think I've really ever done solo travel. But it's a thing.
1: I think my wife would probably wonder why are you just going there?
0: Yeah. Travel and World Tour magazine put out a list of the countries that are the best places for you to travel to if you're traveling on your own.
1: Traveling on your own.
0: All right. So what are the 10 best countries to go to if you're just traveling on your own, if you're just doing solo travel?
1: Oh, my goodness. I mean, how would I know this?
0: Just take a guess. That's how games work.
1: So if I'm going to take a solo vacation
0: Anywhere in the world.
1: Anywhere in the world.
0: Yeah, just by yourself.
1: So international, obviously. You said anywhere in the world, international travel is fair game.
0: Yeah.
1: You know what? Italy.
0: Italy did not make the top 10.
1: Maybe it's because, you know, Italians are so romantic and might, you know, you being there by yourself might.
0: I'm not sure that's it, but that's
1: okay. Okay. Hawaii.
0: Hawaii is not a country.
1: Oh, country. Oh, yep. Country. I thought you said anywhere in the world.
0: Yes, by country. Any country in the world.
1: Country. Lord have mercy. Okay. Mexico.
0: Not in the top 10.
1: United States.
0: There we go. Number one. The number one place to do solo travel anywhere in the world, the U.S. of A.
1: How about France?
0: Not in the top 10.
1: What about Siberia?
0: Russia?
1: Yeah.
0: Not in the top 10.
1: Okay. I'm out.
0: All right. Let me go through the list. USA, Iceland, Japan, Finland's number four.
1: Iceland.
0: Oh, Australia's number five. Canada's number six. Norway's number seven. South Korea's number eight. New Zealand's number nine. Greece is number 10. You have two North American countries. You have four European countries, two Oceania companies, two Asia companies.
1: I mean, Lord,
0: here's the key.
1: Mercy.
0: Here's what I want to point out on
1: Come
0: this.
1: Come on.
0: Listen, all of these countries are democratic countries. None of them are totalitarian countries. None of them are Muslim-led countries. None of them are in the Middle East. None of them are in Africa. None of them are in Central South America. Because when you're traveling by yourself, you need to be going someplace that's safe. And the safest places on the earth, democratic republics.
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15: 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More powerful than a locomotive. Able to leap tall tales from Joe Biden in a single bound. Look up in the sky. It's a bird. It's a weather balloon from China.
16: 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Gotta keep our composure!
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0: 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I'm Stephen Parr with Louis R. Avalone.
1: So we can agree, I think, that Sharia law is incompatible with the United States Constitution.
0: Yes, completely. And moreover, Sharia law is incompatible with the Declaration of Independence.
1: But yet, in Michigan, you have this Democrat running for United States Senator, Abdul El-Sayed.
0: Right.
1: And back in 2009, he said he will follow Sharia in everything he does until the day he dies, that he has a lifelong obligation to live by the strict Islamic code that most Americans associate with, you know, one of the most repressive regimes in the Middle East. And the thing is, you know, I'm Catholic, right?
0: Okay.
1: I don't think there's anything in the Catholic faith that is antithetical to the United States Constitution.
0: No.
1: It's just...
0: We've had two Catholic presidents. You know, there are some people, when John F. Kennedy was running for president, there are some people who accused him. And I guess even back Al Smith, when Al Smith was running for president, that was 1930s, 1940s.
1: Stephen,
0: people were accusing him of being subservient to the Pope, but that turned out not to be the case.
1: But if, in fact, he's going to follow Sharia law till the day he dies, and
0: yes,
1: he is in the United States Senate,
0: Al-Sayed,
1: he is going to get a rude awakening, because there is one supreme law of this land, and that is the Constitution of the United States. Not Sharia,
0: right?
1: Not canon law, not, you know, not a secular ideology, not the wishes of any political party. Every senator takes an oath to support and defend the Constitution.
0: All right, so the Quran tells Muslims that if you're confused about Christianity, you're supposed to ask the people who have read the book. You're supposed to ask Christians who read the book. One of the things that you'll find in the Bible, you cannot serve two masters.
1: Right. Private religious devotion and public law are two different things.
0: And if Sharia law is incompatible with the Constitution, and you have to take an oath to support and defend the Constitution, and you're trying to serve two different masters, you cannot do it.
1: That doesn't mean you can't live as a Muslim, or a Christian can't live as a Christian, a Jew can't live as a Jew. But again, private religious devotion and public law, two different things.
0: We'll be back.
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4: News this hour from Town Hall. I'm Keith Peters in Washington. It's a disappointing July retail sales report as American shoppers cut their spending.
5: An unexpected slip of 0.6%. It's the biggest drop since May of 2025 and raised concerns on Wall Street. Heather Long, chief economist at Navy Federal Credit Union, says American consumers are showing signs of fatigue. The July snapshot found consumers spent less on gas, automobiles, car parts, appliances, electronics, and online shopping. While it's too early to sound a retreat, the data released Friday by the Commerce Department, along with a sluggish jobs report, could be good news for those waiting for lower interest rates. Many economists still expect solid growth for the third quarter, but in the wake of the retail sales report, many have lowered their forecasts. I'm Jennifer King.
4: President Donald Trump is asking the U.S. Supreme Court to allow construction of his White House ballroom to continue.
6: The Trump administration is asking the U.S. Supreme Court to allow the White House to continue construction of President Donald Trump's $400 million, 90,000 square foot ballroom project while it appeals a lower court's order to stop the work. Trump's Solicitor General on Friday petitioned the High Court, saying the project also includes a military complex and is vital for national security. Last week, a divided three-judge panel of the U.S. Court of Appeals for the District of Columbia Circuit ruled that Trump had to stop construction because Congress had not approved the project and that he does not have unilateral authority to build the ballroom where the White House East Wing once stood. Donna Border, Washington.
4: The U.S. Army temporarily halted all Apache helicopter training missions after a fatal crash in Texas earlier this week killed two soldiers. On Wall Street, the Dow down by 107 points, the Nasdaq dropping 73, the S&P 500 lower by 13. More on these stories at townhall.com.
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5: 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I'm Stephen Parr with Louis R. Avalone.
6: So the Democrats, apparently, you know, they have no ideas to run on this midterm election season whatsoever.
5: Okay.
6: So, you know, they talk about lowering costs. They talk about improving health care. They talk about creating jobs, ending corruption, and protecting democracy. But their policies, their actions, their members, for God's sake, they've been taken over by the Democratic Socialists of America. All of that combined, their actions don't represent what they claim to be representing, right?
5: Okay.
6: So they, what do you run on? You know what they're, you know what the latest talking point is? Why you should elect Democrats or Democrat Socialists into Congress?
5: What's that?
6: To impeach Secretary of War Pete Hegseth. Yes, that is what
5: the number one reason.
6: The number one reason that would be a priority. This is Representative Jake Auchincloss of Massachusetts. He was on MS Now, and he told the host. He said, "You know what, Secretary of War Pete Hegseth." Impeaching him would be a priority if Democrats regain control of Congress.
5: A priority. Now, notice they've got some other impeachment targets to go to.
6: Well, yeah, President Trump being number one.
5: And that's really the number one goal of Democrats if they were to recapture specifically the House, but certainly the House and the Senate, is impeachments. They would be doing impeachments against every member of the Trump administration that they possibly could. Starting with Donald Trump, they would impeach him multiple times. I think they would impeach him three times in the next 2 years, at least, if they get reelected. But yeah, they won't stop there. They will do impeachment hearings against Pete Hegseth. They'll do impeachment hearings against Scott Bessent. They'll do impeachment hearings against Doug Burgum.
6: Impeachment. That's constantly. All I'm hearing right now.
5: They'll try and impeach Todd Blanche.
6: Ridiculous.
5: They'll certainly try to kick Tom Homan out of ICE.
6: So not secure the border, not lower the cost of groceries, not make housing more affordable, not reduce energy costs, not make cities safer, not reform schools, not balance the budget, but impeach every Republican member of this administration.
5: Yeah.
6: Okay.
5: Because the reason they're running is because they hate the Republicans.
6: No, you know
5: they
6: why?
5: They hate Donald Trump.
6: You know why they are talking about impeachment? Is because they have absolutely nothing meaningful to offer the voters.
5: Well, what they want to offer the voters is socialism, and the voters don't want socialism. And I think they know the voters don't want socialism. Now,
6: you know what else the voters don't want?
5: Work.
6: Do you know what else the voters don't work,
5: impeachment.
6: Want, Stephen?
5: Impeachment.
6: Exactly. They are not asking Congress right now to spend the next 2 years staging political trials.
5: Right.
6: You know what? Most Americans, I mean, for many Americans, too many Americans, they're asking whether they can afford food or health care or rent or insurance or electricity. I mean, that is what folks, those are top of mind issues.
5: Yeah.
6: Not impeaching Hegseth or impeaching Donald Trump or fill in the blank for whatever conservative that you feel you're peeved at that needs to go down in flames.
5: Right.
6: And I think this is where Democrats, this isn't the only place that Democrats have a problem, but the where I'm going with this is they cannot run on what they have accomplished because the public sees the cost of living. Every time they go into a grocery store, they see the effects of what an open border did to this country. They see what the effects of the COVID shutdown did not to so many facets of our lives. I mean, from education to health care.
7: Right, but the Democrats are trying to hide all of that. They're trying to hide the effects of mass illegal immigration. They're trying to hide the effects of the COVID lockdowns. And instead, what they're trying to run on is, well, Donald Trump is mean and cruel, and war in Iran, and forever war, forever war, forever war, and price of gasoline, even though the price of gasoline still is one, highest in Democrat-run states, and two, not as bad as it was during the Biden administration. They're just trying to hope that you forget some of the stuff that was going on in the Biden administration, and they just want to be able to blame the Trump administration. And again, when they get in, they know they won't be able to have enough of a power to override any presidential veto. So it's not like anything
6: they'll just
7: they say,
6: muck up things enough to where everything grinds to a halt.
7: Their objective is to stop Trump from doing whatever Trump does. They know they won't have enough power to do what it is they want to do without getting the presidency back, and especially somebody as brain dead and pliable as Joe Biden.
6: And look, let's be very clear. Congress should conduct oversight. That's not optional.
7: Agreed.
6: I mean,
7: it's part of their constitutional requirement.
6: But impeachment is reserved for treason and bribery and other high crimes and misdemeanors, not
7: right.
6: Because some Secretary of War or some congressman believes that, you know, an administration official is unqualified and incompetent.
7: Right. Just because Pete Hegseth goes, you know what? I think regardless of whatever sex you are, you should meet certain military standards. They go, oh, you're transphobic. We're going to impeach you for being transphobic. No, he's saying, look, the military is not supposed to be an experiment. It's supposed to be the thing that keeps everybody in this country safe.
6: And if this congressman from Massachusetts, Auchincloss, if he knows of a crime of Pete Hegseth or anyone within the Trump administration or very frankly, any member of Congress, he should state it.
7: Here's the
6: identify it, present the evidence.
7: Here's the thing. Mike Johnson, the Speaker of the House, is a man of deep character. If you had evidence that any member of the Trump administration had committed a high crime or a misdemeanor, I don't care what party you were in, you go to Mike Johnson, you lay out that evidence, Mike Johnson's going to insist that that person step down. He did it, by the way, with Republican members of Congress already. Remember that the guy George Santos in New York? Got rid of him. They didn't even have to go through an impeachment on him. They just went, you're out, buddy, because it looks like you violated crimes. Mike Johnson is a man of deep character. You don't have to do impeachments. He'll go to Trump and say, this person's got to go.
6: But you know what? A political party earns power by telling the voters what it intends to build, how it will improve life for working families and restore public safety and create opportunity and protect liberty and make government accountable to the people. If the headline of your party's promise for the midterm elections are, we will impeach the other side, you're not campaigning on solutions. You're campaigning on resentment.
7: You're campaigning on hate of Donald Trump. But that's kind of what got them.
6: Did it? Did it? Really?
7: In 2018, the Democrats took control of Congress. What did they really run on?
6: I think
7: they
6: America,
7: ran on Trump, Orange Man Bad. That's what they ran on, and it worked in 2018.
6: I feel like we have, it's been 100 years since that time. I believe the American people have grown up.
7: It's been 8 years.
6: I know, but they have seen what all of that warfare or lawfare has done to this country and how unfair it was and how at the end of the day, it was a nothing burger. And I don't think they're willing to sit by and watch it again.
7: I think if that were the case, Zohran Mamdani would not be the mayor of our nation's largest city. Let's get to the top three things you need to know before tomorrow. First thing you need to know, the CEO for Flock Cameras says the company is putting in more controls on its license plate reading cameras. This comes as people all over the country have been cutting down Flock cameras, and local governments have been canceling orders over privacy concerns. Flock CEO Garrett Langley says the company is installing new software controls to prevent unauthorized searches and will restrict the storage of data from 30 days down to just 7. In announcing the changes, Langley said, quote, I think we will find new forms of abuse, program that into the system to prevent it happening again. Flock says its cameras solve crimes and lead to the rescue of people that otherwise might not happen if their constant surveillance capabilities weren't in place.
6: And I understand the concerns of those, you know, just us regular citizens, but there's got to be a balance between the mass surveillance in order to preserve public safety and at the same time preserving our privacy.
7: Second thing you need to know, the WNBA says they will not change their policies on whether men are allowed to play in their league or not. League officials held a meeting this week to discuss their transgender policies after controversy broke out when one of the league's star players, Sophie Cunningham, said men should not be allowed to play in women's sports. Then former NBA star Enes Kanter-Freedom registered for the WNBA's draft. But at the meeting with team presidents and general managers, no decision was made about whether men should be able to play in the WNBA or not. Instead, the league issued a statement saying there are no immediate eligibility matters affecting the WNBA, and we strongly denounce the bad faith efforts to use these topics to demean or marginalize others.
6: You know, there's an old adage, you know, bad publicity is good publicity. Just spell my name right. I think for folks in the WNBA,
7: yeah,
6: they just want folks to spell their names right because this gets them a lot of attention.
7: And the third thing you know, the former finance officer for the Southern Poverty Law Center has been indicted and arrested for her role in stoking hate groups. Heidi Beerich worked for the SPLC from 1999 through 2019. She's accused of funneling millions of dollars to a hate group through informants within the group. That money allegedly was used to buy lumber and fuel for cross burnings and to pay for pamphlets passed out by the organization. The SPLC then used those events to help them fundraise, claiming they were fighting racism.
6: That, and all of that was just fraudulent. Every bit of it is manufactured astroturf, as Nancy Pelosi said.
7: Yep.
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12: 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More powerful than a locomotive. Able to leap tall tales from Joe Biden in a single bound. 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It's a bird. It's a weather balloon from China.
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1: You know, there are places in America where decent people lower their voices. And I think the World War II Memorial in Washington, D.C. is one of them. I mean, it's not a place, you know, for your latest angry cause. It's not a blank wall for graffiti. It's not a playground for people who confuse vandalism with courage. It is sacred ground, a national tribute to the generation that crossed oceans and endured the terror of combat.
0: Right.
1: And yet some coward or cowards, pathetic, absolutely pathetic individuals, dumped soap into the World War II museum or monument fountain, covered it and sprayed cryptic messages all over it.
0: The soap part I'm not as angry about as I am about the spray painting.
1: Clean hands. They spray painted clean hands, dirty, and then the dollar sign.
0: So clean hands, dirty money. What in the world are you talking about? Are you saying that the World War II was funded with dirty money? Is that what? Or are you just?
1: It doesn't matter. If they knew what they were talking about, they'd have a little respect. They'd have a little respect for the 400,000 Americans who gave their lives in World War II. You know, and I have such a deep respect for those, not just those World War II veterans, but for all of those who served in our military, many of whom, obviously, who gave the last full measure of devotion, as Abraham Lincoln put it.
0: And I'm a big fan of free speech, but your right to free speech ends at somebody else's rights. And you do not have the right to vandalize and call it free speech. And the fact that you don't understand that, to me, it is so offensive to me. That I honestly believe this, whoever did this should have their right to vote revoked.
1: No one.
0: If you have such little understanding of what was done in World War II, of what it means to be an American, of what the right to free speech actually is, are so clueless, or worse, if you understand all those things and have so little respect for it, I just wonder why should anybody in the United States of America care what you think about the future of our country should be anyway?
1: But every American has the right to speak and assemble and petition and protest. That's the glory of our Constitution. But no one has the right to dishonor the men and women who secured those liberties and dishonor them through vandalism.
0: We got a question for our American mamas. Dear mamas, do you think actors kissing in movies is like cheating with permission?
1: Let's ask our American mamas. Mama.

0: And joining us now are American Mamas Turnetterville and Kimberly Burleson. That's a whole bunch of cheating going on. I mean, there's a lot of kissing in a lot of different films and stuff. What do y'all think?
1: I think I saw recently somebody said that Richard Gere, that when he does a movie and there's going to be a kissing scene or sex scene or something, he wants to first see who the actress is to see if that's who he'd want to be with in real life. Yes, and I don't know if that's true or not, but I did read that. But I was completely repulsed by it.
0: I have a problem with that.
1: Yeah, I'm repulsed by it. But it made me think about all the actors that have had affairs with their leading man or their leading lady in movies.
0: Yeah.
1: And so I, personally, I think that it's a lie. I think actors and actresses are lying when they say, no, it's just an art. It's just business. It's all business. I think if there's attraction there, it's not a lie. It's like cheating without any kind of negative consequence.
0: So I'm actually, as a actor, I'm actually upset by what you just said, Richard Gere said. Mm-hmm. That if you're an actor and you're saying, I want to be attracted to the person that I would be kissing, that's not acting.
2: Right.
0: That's not acting. Acting should be what the character wants, not what the actor wants. Mm-hmm. I would frankly, if you are attracted to the person that you're doing the kissing scene, I think you're going to have to go, wait a minute, I got a problem. I'm not acting at this point.
2: Well, you know, I heard that George Clooney will not do any more kissing or sex scenes. And I'm sure that is because his wife has said no.
0: She's uncomfortable for her.
2: Kirk Cameron, he does not kiss anybody. The blonde-headed guy from
1: Neil
2: McDonald.
0: Yeah, Neil McDonald. So he's played a whole bunch of villains.
2: Yeah.
0: He did get to be in a film. He has made it clear. He's not going to do scenes where he does kissing scenes with anybody else. He says, my lips only belong to my wife.
2: Yeah.
0: He did a film, finally, where there was a kissing scene in it, and it was because his wife played the person he was kissing.
2: Mm-hmm. So same with Kirk Cameron. His wife came at the end of that fire.
1: Mm-hmm. Firestarter or whatever.
0: Yeah.
2: Well, I did see something recently where an actor was having a sex scene, and the girlfriend was in the room, you know, with the production.
0: Yeah, in the production room. Yeah.
2: And once they yelled cut, they said cut, cut, and they were under the covers.
0: Yeah.
2: And the girl was on top, and she kept going, and the other girl ran and jumped on the bed to pull her, and they wouldn't stop.
0: Oh my God.
2: I thought, that's devastating. I mean, I was devastated for her. She left crying.
0: Yeah.
2: And I thought, that would be the end of my marriage.
0: It would be.
1: Oh my gosh, I remember a story. I remember Alec Baldwin telling this story. Or Kim, who is he married to?
0: Kim Basinger?
1: Basinger.
0: Yeah.
1: So they were married.
0: Yeah.
1: She had gone to bed, and he was watching 9.5 weeks. Do you remember that?
2: Yeah.
1: With Mickey Rourke.
0: Right.
1: He was watching 9.5 weeks. She said he went to bed after watching the movie and kicked her. He got in bed with her, and he kicked her.
0: Mm.
1: And she woke up, and she was like, what? And he was mad about that movie. And I thought, you know what? He's an actor.
2: That tells me.
1: Tells me.
2: Yeah.
1: Because they're both actors, so they know the business.
0: Right.
1: So I'm like,
2: Y'all remember when Halle Berry did Monster Ball with Billy Bob Thornton?
0: Billy Bob Thornton,
2: And those scenes were so explicit.
0: Very much so.
2: That her husband had a horrible time with it. Just a terrible time because, I mean, it was, it looked like they were, like,
0: it looked so real.
2: It looked so real. And so after that, you know, she was trying to be protective of him. It's, you know, it's just technical things, and he had an affair.
0: Mm.
2: And, of course, their marriage broke up. But I see that happening a lot with the celebrities.
1: Yeah.
2: Like, they know, like you just said, they know that those emotions can come in. Like, there's the girl that recently, there was an old, I can't remember the movie, but she's one of the most, Margot Robbie is in a movie recently with that real tall guy that looks like Charlemagne. Anyway, during the pressers, she is, like, in the movie, it's, you know.
1: Oh, Wuthering Heights.
2: Yeah, Wuthering Heights. Yeah, yeah. They are in the movie, they're very much in love.
0: Right.
2: Well, when the movie was over and they were doing all these press junkets, it felt like they were in love.
0: Mm.
2: It felt like that they were truly attracted, and she was looking at him the way that a wife looks at her husband. Mm. So incredibly.
1: It's crazy.
2: Yeah.
1: Do y'all remember Pure Country, the movie that George Strait did?
2: Yeah.
1: He did that movie, Pure Country.
3: Okay.
1: So he had in his contract that he wasn't, it is a love story.
3: Yeah.
1: But he said, I'm not going to kiss the other person. And so what's interesting is you felt that love story throughout the whole movie.
3: Right.
1: And at the very end, when they're supposed to kiss, he just puts his cowboy hat up.
3: Yeah.
2: Oh,
1: and
2: yeah.
1: like they're behind it. So the audience knows they're kissing. They
3: right.
1: weren't. But the audience, and I thought that's all you need.
2: Yeah.
1: We don't need to see people go at it.
2: Yeah.
1: It's gross.
2: Yeah.
1: It's gross. We don't need to see the other stuff either. It's not necessary. They don't need to put it in there.
0: 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Terry Nettleville, Kimberly Brotherson, thank you so much.
2: Thank you.
0: And coming up next here on American Ground Radio, we are digging deep. We'll be right back. Stick around.
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7: I'm from Destrehan, Louisiana, suburb of New Orleans. 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You guys are great. 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I can't turn the station off on WGSO 99 here in New Orleans. 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Bye-bye.
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Because of you, American Ground Radio is heard in more markets than you can shake a stick at, which in California is now considered a microaggression against trees. 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

0: 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I'm Stephen Paul with Louis R. Avalone.
1: I mean, the media just hate him. And there are a lot of people listening right now. They're like, and I'm speaking of him being Donald Trump.
0: Okay, sure.
1: A lot of folks listening right now. Well, why wouldn't they hate him? He said so many mean and horrible things about him. About them, rather, the media, how they're dishonest and they're corrupt and all those good things, right?
0: Was he lying?
1: No, I'm not saying he was lying.
0: All right.
1: I mean, but certainly that is one opinion. There are a lot of folks. Now, I know, yes, you can debate the issue that that the media is dishonest. And they are. I get that.
0: We've been doing fake news Friday
1: okay. For
0: 10 years, and we have not run out of stuff.
1: Okay. But what I'm saying here is, at some point, do you think about what is best for your country? In other words, do you leak information that could potentially put your president, your commander-in-chief, at risk of assassination?
0: Oh, no, I wouldn't.
1: But that's what the media has done.
0: How so?
1: Because of this. Well, in Turkey. Remember when President Trump, he boarded a Air Force One in Turkey, right?
0: Right.
1: And the Secret Service, which was brilliant, apparently afraid that by showing that he was getting on Air Force One, that he made himself a target to Iranian terrorists who, of course, there's a bounty on President Trump's head, right? There's no mistake about that. So Secret Service had to find a way, or they decided to use a catering truck. That, you know, those catering trucks that lift up to the plane. You know, when you're on a plane, catering truck pulls up and then it lifts off the ground. And then they wheel all the airplane food into the airplane.
0: Right.
1: Well, instead, this catering truck pulled up to Air Force One and they wheeled President Trump into the catering truck.
0: He probably walked it.
1: And then he was lowered down to the ground. The catering truck drove to another, what would be Air Force One, but certainly not the familiar Air Force One.
0: Right, another
1: because
0: plane.
1: Any plane that the president on
0: technically becomes Air Force One. They put him onto a different plane.
1: So basically, they used the traditional Air Force One, 747
0: as a decoy.
1: Yeah, and the media has reported on this.
0: Yeah,
1: and they continue to report on this and continue to leak information about how this occurred and whose idea it was and et cetera, et cetera. And I'm thinking, shut your mouths. And the reason for that is
0: we're at war.
1: Yeah. And President Trump, very frankly, won't be able to use that play again.
0: Right.
1: The Secret Service won't be able to use that play again.
0: Not going to be able to do it.
1: And folks are going to be on the alert to say, aha, how are they going to
0: now?
1: How are they going to play hide the ball here?
0: I have one theory on some of this, though, that maybe the Secret Service found out that Iran found out about what they did. So they went, well, let's just tell everybody. And that'll make Iran look stupid.
1: It could.
0: Maybe. I don't know.
1: It could.
0: But it could very well just be you've got reporters and they're reporting on stuff. And maybe that's not something the American people necessarily had to know at this point.
1: I just think for the media, their political animus seems to override everything else.
0: Yeah. Tell you what, let's dig deep.
2: Working in a coal mine, going down, down, down. Working in a coal mine.
0: Well, there have been several articles talking about how great solar power is recently. There's one earlier this year, New York Times.
1: Solar power.
0: How great solar power is.
1: Well, you do need vitamin D. You're talking about like people getting suntan, going to the beach.
0: No, look at me. Am I talking about people getting a suntan?
1: You are one of the whitest people that I know.
0: Yeah.
1: You may be the whitest person
0: I'm up
1: I
0: there.
1: Know.
0: All right. So some critics of solar facilities have falsely claimed that they are expensive and inefficient. That's the New York Times. Oilprice.com. Solar is now the cheapest energy source in human history. Yet rollbacks are spreading from California to Virginia as officials blame high costs and a hostile Trump administration. Okay.
1: It may be cheap, but it's unreliable.
0: Well, here's the thing. If solar is the cheapest energy source in human history, why does the government have to subsidize it? Like if you have the cheapest automobile on the market, wouldn't people just buy that car? What would the government have to subsidize that?
1: But there's a lot of cheap products out there that the market that people just don't want.
0: They don't buy
1: it. So if they don't want it, right. Yeah, but you know what I'm saying?
0: But we don't subsidize those with the government. right? The federal government does go, we got to subsidize the cheapest.
1: I mean, day-old milk is probably pretty cheap.
0: Yeah.
1: But or day-old bread.
0: Yeah.
1: But there's not a lot of folks that want that.
0: Inside climate news. The, quote, Energy Bills Relief Act, signed by more than a half dozen House Democrats, 122 in all, seeks to establish new incentives for renewable projects and to protect consumers from rising electricity costs due to grid demands from large energy users such as data centers.
1: This is propaganda.
0: Uh-huh.
1: 1,000%.
0: But notice they're picking on data centers here, right? Ah, data centers. Data centers use a lot of energy. Now, if solar was the cheapest form of energy.
1: Yes.
0: And it was a reliable. It's the cheapest form of energy in human history, and it's reliable. And now we have something that needs more energy than anything else in human history, data centers.
1: Yes.
0: Wouldn't data centers just put solar farms on the roofs of all of their facilities and then run the facilities from the solar farms that are on the roofs? Wouldn't they do that?
1: You would think so, yes.
0: Yeah, but that's not what data centers are doing. Some data centers are installing backup generators in case the energy supply goes out.
1: Sure.
0: Do you know what those backup generators are run by?
1: Natural gas.
0: Natural gas.
1: Yeah.
0: They are LNG, creating natural gas generators on their property. All right. Some data centers are building their own power plants. Just build their own power plants on their property specifically. You know what kind of power plants are building? Natural gas power plants.
1: Natural gas as well.
0: So if
1: some states are building nuclear facilities as well.
0: I don't know if data centers are putting nuclear facilities.

0: how to get the best energy.
1: Well, and it's not like they're penny pinching either. I mean, these these data centers are being funded by people with mega dollars. They can afford the very best in technology. They can afford the most efficient technology and the most tried and true technology. And solar is not something like, if the government were going to subsidize something, it would subsidize something that maybe had been untested and that folks, the marketplace would be like, I'm not really sure. But the government's like, oh, no, this is really good. And we'll give you some incentive in order to do it.
0: And maybe that's why they were doing it when solar was kind of first coming out, although we've had solar panels for a long time.
1: Yeah, but I mean, the performance of solar panels kind of debunked all the promise of the solar panels or the solar panel industry in the first place.
0: And that brings me to this. One of the things I love about capitalism is that the market will always tell you the truth. As long as you don't have the government going in and putting subsidies into something, the market will tell you the truth. And the truth is that without government subsidies, solar power doesn't make sense as the main energy source for our power grid. Maybe it's a backup thing. Maybe it's something you can use intermittently, but it's not the main source, and it will never work as the main source. You know what does? Natural gas. That's what the marketplace is telling us, and it cuts through, as you put it, all that propaganda coming from the media.
1: Well, and fossil fuels. Well, that's really what we're talking about, fossil fuels. That's why wind, same difference.
0: The media will lie to you. The market won't.
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7: 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Bye-bye.
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2: 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Faster than a speeding bullet. More powerful than a locomotive. Able to leap tall tales from Joe Biden in a single...

0: Look, look up in the sky. It's a bird. It's a weather balloon from China.
1: We can't have anyone freak out there, okay? We've got to keep our composure.
0: No, no, no. 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
3: I mean, it's really not that complicated.
2: Okay.
3: How did we make it, not we, how did folks make things so complicated? You were talking about earlier the WNBA.
2: Yeah.
3: Having these discussions and meetings and hard conversations and policy deliberations over, you know, eligibility and what a woman is. And I'm just thinking to myself, hard conversations, committees, meetings about meetings. I mean, people just want to be entertained. That's it. Keep it simple. And if you don't know what a woman is, you don't know what a woman is. I mean, that's part of your problem. Figure that out first. It's the WNBA.
2: Yeah.
3: The Women's National Basketball Association.
2: Shouldn't be hard.
3: Just start right there. Start with the first letter. The first letter in the league's name. That's it.
2: Yeah.
3: You don't need a focus group. You don't need 17 consultants. You don't need a symposium. You don't need a 300-page report. I mean, people buy tickets because they want to watch basketball. They turn on the television because they want to watch basketball.
2: Yep.
3: They buy jerseys because they like the players. They bring their daughters because those girls look at the women on the court and they think, you know what? Maybe someday that could be me.
2: Right.
3: Maybe one day I can accomplish something as exciting as playing professional basketball. I mean, you know what I'm saying?
2: But the problem is with this whole transgender movement, what we end up doing is we end up having men replace women to where, oh my gosh, what was his name? The Olympian transgender becomes Woman of the Year, right? Guy. We name a guy Woman of the Year. We have men competing in the Miss Universe contest, and they're winning. We've got women losing to men in track and field and in bicycle races and other things, other competitions all over the world. Men are replacing women at the highest echelons.
3: I'm just telling you, there's so many Americans, they're just so fatigued over all of this.
2: Yeah.
3: You know, sometimes people just want to sit down after work and turn on the television, grab something to eat, watch a game. They don't want
2: without
3: lectures.
2: Without it becoming a politics
3: thing.
2: Yes.
3: Yeah. You know, just be entertained. There's nothing wrong with that.
2: Well, let's get to a bright spot. Well, I ran across a little piece of data, you know, as I am oft to do.
3: Yes.
2: I go digging.
3: Yes, you do. Yeah. Yes, you do.
2: I think it's a bright spot. This year, so far, there have been 119 million hectares that have been burnt in wildfires around the globe.
3: Okay, hold on. I got to look up what a hectare is.
2: Yeah.
3: I mean, how many? What did you say?
2: 119 million hectares, right?
3: Hectares.
2: Yeah, it's a bunch of territory.
3: Okay, so a hectare.
2: Yeah.
3: Is 2.4. One hectare,
2: yeah,
3: is 2.471 acres.
2: Right.
3: Okay.
2: All right. Now,
3: 2.5 acres.
2: So why is that a bright spot? Because it's the fewest wildfires since the start of the satellite era in 1979. The previous record for the least amount of land burned in the satellite era was 2025. So, yeah, it's good that we aren't destroying as much of the land and trees and animals and stuff due to fires as in previous year. It's a good thing in its own right. But this is a bigger bright spot because it's just one more piece of data that disproves the narrative of man-made global warming destroying everything. Okay, here's another piece of data. Same concept. You're ready for this? The Great Barrier Reef. Remember we've been told the man-made global warming is going to destroy the Great Barrier
3: Reef?
2: Yes,
3: yes.
2: This year, the Great Barrier Reef is at an all-time high in its extent. This is an amazing recovery from the decline that the reef did experience in the early 2000s. This is a bright spot, right? that we've got all this growth in the largest, basically the largest living organism on Earth, the Great Barrier Reef. That's a good thing.
3: It is, but I think what you're describing is emblematic of the fact that, you know, climate and weather, as you well know, are not the same thing.
2: Yep.
3: You can have long-term, you know, you could have a long-term warming trend.
2: Right.
3: And still have, you know, individual years with fewer fires, you know, wildfires, because particular regions, you know, receive more precipitation,
2: exactly.
3: Experience less extreme wind. You know what I'm saying?
2: Right.
3: I mean, so.
2: Well, let's take another example. The Atlantic hurricane season this year is one of the quietest on record. We just had our third system named, right? It was forecast to be a quiet season already, and it's even less active than predicted so far. This is a good thing. Hurricanes are tremendously destructive. But it also disproves the idea that more global warming leads to more and stronger hurricanes. Because again, the national NOAA just said that the United States had its sixth warmest year on record. It did not. That was faulty data from NOAA. I'm sorry, it's warmest on record. At most, it was maybe its sixth warmest for the lowest continental, lower 48 states. But it's not the warmest year in American history. NOAA said it was. But the point being here that even though temperatures are warmer now than they were a century ago, it doesn't necessarily mean that everything is going badly and everything is destructive.
3: This is another example of where we have overcomplicated even weather.
2: Right.
3: Right.
2: Because we've turned weather into politics.
3: Nature has always contained enormous variability of its own. So when you're discussing, you know, fewer wildfires or more wildfires or fewer hurricanes or more hurricanes, it's not necessarily indicative that there's some drastic, you know, something is broken in our ecosystem.
2: And in the past, people promoting the idea that CO2 is the leading driver of climate change would say, oh, look at all the wildfires. Look at the polar bears. Look at the hurricanes. But the data says these things just aren't happening.
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8: I'm from Destrehan, Louisiana, suburb of New Orleans. Thank you, and you got a great show. You guys are great. I can't change that dial. I can't turn the station off on WGSO 990 here in New Orleans. Nice talking. Bye-bye.
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11: Hello, ladies. Look at your man. Now look at me. Now look at your man. Wait, he's not a man anymore. He's a man identifying as a woman. Now look at me. Back to him. I mean, her. She's a man again. Confused? Me too. Ladies, you want a man who stands up for what matters in this country. Be a man and listen to American Ground Radio. Ladies, look at me. You're welcome. Now he's a man again who listens to the truth at American Ground Radio.

0: 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I'm Stephen Parr with Louis Czar Abalone.
1: You know, the border czar, Tom Holman.
0: Yep.
1: He's a tough guy.
0: Oh, he's a tough guy.
1: I mean, you know what I'm saying?
0: Yeah, yeah.
1: He's like, I don't know. He just, he's got that swagger to him.
0: Yeah.
1: And he says, he's got a message for you sanctuary states out there.
0: Okay.
1: You know what it is?
0: What is that?
1: You're not going to stop us.
0: Oh.
1: That's what he had to
0: say. That's a pretty good message.
1: That's a pretty good message. I mean, he said, look, you know, we've got record numbers of arrests and deportations.
0: Yeah.
1: And you're just not going to stop us. I agree with him. He made mention, he said, I don't understand why this is a partisan issue.
0: It shouldn't be. It really shouldn't be. The reason it's a partisan issue is because the Democrat Party was convinced they were going to create a permanent, stable majority by importing a whole bunch of brand new voters. And they did it based off of racist means. The Democrat Party simply believed that the darker your skin color was, the more likely you were to vote Democrat. So they wanted to bring in a whole bunch of people from the southern border, bring them in. They were convinced they were always going to be Democrats from then on out.
1: And you know, I think this may be, you know, a little disheartening to those who thought they could thwart ICE's efforts, right,
0: yeah,
1: and make
0: right.
1: them back down. June this year, ICE made more arrests than any time in the history of ICE. And then what he said in July, we blew June out of the water.
0: Wow.
1: I mean, these guys, another historic record.
0: They're going to keep setting records. I think you're right.
1: And the left, they're just going to keep asking them to, whoa.
2: Wow! When I say whoa,
0: Lily Velling was sitting by Lake Washington in Seattle, Washington, waiting to see an air show over the lake featuring the Blue Angels as part of Sea Fair. But as she was waiting, she noticed three girls out in the water who were struggling to stay afloat. Turns out Lily was the right person, the right place at the right time. Lily, you see, is a member of the UC Davis women's water polo team. She's also a certified lifeguard who teaches swimming lessons. So Lily immediately jumped into action. She swam out to the girls and one by one pulled them back to safety. By the time she got to the third girl, that girl had passed out. She was later revived by paramedics and was taken to the hospital in stable condition. That night, the CEO of Sea Fair found out about Lily's actions and declared her the official Lady Guardian of Lake Washington.
1: What a great story.
0: May your pursuit of happiness bring you joy.
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4: News this hour from Town Hall. I'm Keith Peters in Washington. President Trump talks crime rates and politics in Nassau County, New York, home of County Executive Bruce Blakeman, New York's Republican candidate for governor.
5: President Trump promoted his record on crime during a trip to a police academy in suburban Long Island.
6: We're showing what is possible when you finally have a president in the White House who supports our police.
5: New crime statistics released by the FBI Friday showed the homicide rate in the U.S. dropped more than 18% last year, and overall violent crime was down by 9.3%. Trump flipped Nassau County in 2024. He used the New York visit to pump up local Republican candidates.
6: And he's a winner, Bruce Blakeman.
5: And drag Democrats as he looks to boost battleground races heading into the November midterm elections. I'm Jennifer King.
4: In Ukraine, at least one person has been killed and dozens injured in overnight Russian attacks.
7: In Ukraine's eastern Donetsk region, a Russian glide bomb demolished six floors of a 10-story apartment block, killing one person and wounding at least 16 others. Ukraine President Volodymyr Zelensky says, while at least five people were injured after a Russian drone strike on an apartment building in the city of Smila in Ukraine's central Cherkasy region, according to the State Emergency Service of Ukraine. The strike sparked a fire in a nine-story residential building and caused widespread damage. And at least one person has been killed and 17 others injured following a Russian airstrike in Kramatorsk. I'm Charles Ledesma.
4: A Maryland state tax court has struck down the state's tax on digital advertising. The court says the tax violates the Federal Internet Tax Freedom Act and parts of the U.S. Constitution. On Wall Street, the Dow down by 107 points, the NASDAQ dropping 73, the S&P 500 lower by 13. More on these stories at townhall.com.
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4: Australian lawmakers are tinkering with a groundbreaking new law that bars the under-16 crowd from social media. Some changes in the law could be on the way.
9: Most of the data that's been published so far shows that the majority of under-16s in Australia are still on social media. In March, the Internet Safety Regulator said it was concerned that platforms weren't doing enough to uphold the ban. The government subsequently doubled the maximum fines for non-compliance to $70 million. In today's hearing, parents of young people who've died because of bullying on social media, as well as regulators, government and representatives from the platforms, are all giving evidence. Meta says a total of 750,000 accounts have been closed between Instagram and Facebook, and that they're committed to complying with the law.
4: The BBC's Katie Watson reporting. News and analysis at townhall.com. From Washington, I'm Keith Peters. Content creator is one of a new series of bachelor's degrees now being offered as a major at some universities. Correspondent Donna Warder has more on the somewhat controversial decree.
10: Arizona State University recently launched a new bachelor's degree in content creation, offering instruction on podcasting, studio production, and on-camera presence. The new major has been met with some criticism. Some people feel that content creation is not a legitimate profession. The program at ASU is not the first of its kind. Over the past couple of years, many schools have started offering classes focused on the content creation industry. Syracuse University, Quinnipiac University, and Colorado State University offer minors. St. Bonaventure University announced a content creation major last winter. I'm Donna Warder.
4: 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From Washington, I'm Keith Peters reporting.
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16: He's here. 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

0: 877-381-3811, 877-381-3811. Let's cut the brass tacks right away. We have elections coming up, and I want to start focusing a little bit more on that as well. Harry Enten, the data analyst over at the Constipated News Network. Let's just take a listen, and then we'll comment. Go ahead.
1: But one thing that has stood out to me as we've been watching these numbers and who's winning these primaries is just the turnout period from Democrats.
2: It's been absolutely bonkers huge. So I went ahead and I tried to tally up all of the turnout so far in the primaries. If you thought the Michigan Senate poll was bad for Democrats, the turnout numbers in the primaries are very good news for Democrats. What are we talking about? This year across all the primaries, it's 25 plus million so far. You go back to 2018, which was a bonkers year for Democrats. For the entire primary season, it was just 23 million. So Democrats are already running ahead of where they were in 2018, which was a year in which they did extremely well in the House races, not nearly as well in the Senate races, but that map was tilted against them in a way that this year's, simply put, is not.
1: So the president quotes you a lot. I mean, if you're the White House or Trump's political operation and you're looking at those numbers, what are you seeing so far?
2: I'm running scared. You know, look, the numbers don't lie. I tell it like it is. Whatever the numbers say, that's where I go. You see that turnout high so far on the Democratic side? That, to me, is emblematic of a president of the United States who is deeply underwater. And it matters, because if you look over history, right, you go back to past midterm cycles. You go back over the last 20 years. Which side had the higher turnout? Every single time since 2006, that side went on to win the U.S. House of Representatives. These numbers matter.
0: Look, I'm not going to candy coat this. He's probably right. The numbers do matter. We don't have a lot of time, but I do think we can push back. I think a lot that can't really be determined by polls, and we know how inaccurate they are, but let's not bet on that, okay? Or the type of candidates we have, the type of candidates they have. This is a big issue. These national polls, they don't really tell us what's going on in individual states, obviously, and certainly not in individual congressional districts. And so they have perhaps some utility, but they're not the end-all and the be-all. Would I rather it be the other way around? Of course. But you know what, ladies and gentlemen? Getting elected is about doing things that need to be done. We needed to make sure the Iranian Nazi regime didn't get nuclear weapons and didn't shoot intercontinental ballistic missiles with nuclear warheads on them at us. And that's very important. And this president's the only one that's had the guts to do it in half a century. He deserves credit a lot. And more than from history, he deserves credit today. But we have a problem when we have these pseudo-conservative, woke-right, neo-fascist isolationists who are out there condemning what the president is doing without condemning him personally, but some do as well. That undermines support for the president. We now have this push by so-called national conservatives. It's not new. Paleo conservatives, the Buchananites used to do this, but others, urging and urging and urging over again the abandonment of core conservative traditional Reaganite principles. And they insist on government intervention. Now, let me tell you something. It was announced in the last 48 hours that we are now close to a $50 trillion debt. You know how we were talking about $40 trillion, $39 trillion? Now it's close to $50 trillion. It is literally unimaginable. Now, numbers typically go, you know, over one's head or through one ear and out the other. Okay, great. What's for dinner? But understand what I'm saying here. Because great empires, great republics, they will fall when it comes to this kind of debt. And remember what I've always told you and what I've written about. That's on budget debt. They do not acknowledge, our government does not acknowledge the off-budget debt. Like what we owe Social Security recipients, what we owe Medicare recipients, what we owe in federal pension payments and so forth and so on. The only entity even close to to having this kind of information on the books is the post office. And people mock the post office. They laugh at the post office. I don't know why. The truth is that they are required, the post office, to keep their total debt on their books. So the pension payments that they have to make and have to make in the future are on their books. Just as they are with every single private company. Every single public company has to acknowledge its obligations, whether they are today or tomorrow or 10 years from now, because it impacts the public's knowledge in a capitalist free system of how healthy that company is, whether you want to invest in it or not. It's on the stock exchange and so forth. Some are, some aren't, but you get the point. Well, the federal government doesn't do that. The federal government doesn't do that. And so the $50 trillion is the tip of the iceberg. It's literally 3.5 times bigger than that. It's more like $300, $350 trillion. Well, our economy only creates, give or take, $20 trillion a year. And now we have these pseudo-conservatives, I call them socialist light, woke right, who are out there pushing this agenda. And I have to say that it's appalling. It's appalling. They're playing right into the Democrats' hands during the election, right into the Democrats' hands. Because if I'm a Democrat, I turn around and what do I say? The Republicans say we need more government. Well, they're in charge. Where's more government? Where's the intervention to help younger people, to help the middle class, the working people? When you surrender your principles, what are you? Your principles are needed more now than ever. They're needed, or when your workforces, whether it's economic or national security or what have you, than when things are going so perfectly well. Now, what would they say to the president today?
3: Why was the basketball court all wet? Because the players kept dribbling on it.
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0: Now, remember what I said? I said some of this has to do with the selection of candidates, right? Well, Michigan, the Democrats, by the barest majority, selected a America-hating Marxist Islamist who hates dogs and cats, who hates you, Mr. and Mrs. America, who hates Jews in the state of Israel, despite his effort to retreat, who's a very contemptible and evil person, in my humble opinion. He's their nominee. Mike Rogers, a right-of-center Republican, who served in the military, who served in the FBI, who served on the Intel Committee, I think he was chairman for a period of time, but a very decent person who would make a very good senator from Michigan. How are those two going head-to-head in the election? Cut 20, go.
1: In Senate, Rogers versus Elside. Look at this, a new Fox News poll. Rogers is actually up by 4 points. He's up by 4 points. It's close, but a Republican is ahead in Michigan. And why? Why? What is going on? Look among independents. Rogers actually leads by five. This is extremely unusual because across the political map, as I was looking at these different Fox News polls, I couldn't find another example where the Republican was actually leading among independents. And it turns out that candidate quality may in fact matter, at least in terms of how voters see it, because in this same poll, the Democratic candidate for governor was ahead. So this is unique to the Senate, and it is quite a troubling result for Democrats and quite a heartening one for Republicans.
2: So do you have a sense then, Harry, of what it is that is contributing to this, the struggles, right, that Abdul El-Sayed is it that Rogers is a stronger candidate, or is it that El-Sayed has more issues for voters to deal with?
1: It is all about Abdul El-Sayed. He is a weak candidate, at least by the metrics that we normally look at. And you can just take a look here. Okay, the net favorability rating of the Dem Senate candidates across these northern battlegrounds. You'll notice there's only one candidate, Wren, one who has an unfavorable rating higher than his favorable rating, and it is significantly higher. Look how far underwater Abdul El-Sayed is. He is 13 points underwater under there in Lake Michigan. My goodness gracious. Troy Jackson in Maine, he's at plus one. You got Sherrod Brown at plus four in Ohio, and Josh Turek in Iowa way above there at plus 18 points. This is extremely unusual. Again, across the map, Democrats have done such a good job recruiting candidates who are well-liked by the voters. Again, I looked at all the Fox News polls. All the Democrats were above water except for Abdul El-Sayed, and he is 13 points underwater. This is all about Abdul El-Sayed being a weak candidate, at least in the minds of the voters.
2: And so then just putting that in perspective, too, in the state of Michigan, this is, I mean, you touched on this, right? But this is especially important when you look at things in the state of Michigan.
1: Yeah, okay. So you look at this first slide, right? You see that Mike Rogers is ahead right by 4 points. Well, I was interested because I couldn't think of another example where you actually had a Democratic candidate who was down at least 4 points. 4 points in a Senate poll in Michigan. And it turns out for this entire century, Abdul El-Sayed is the only one in a poll that meets CNN standards for publication. This is extremely, extremely, extremely unusual. Abdul El-Sayed breaking records in the ways that you don't want to. In fact, he is the first Democrat down by this much, as I said, in a century since 1994.
0: Okay, but you know what? You got to always fight in politics like you're behind, just like you do in military operations. You can't get cocky because your opponent, the enemy, they're constantly scheming. They're constantly strategizing. And that's how presumed winners can lose. That's how. You've got this Governor Andy Beshear, Democrat, Kentucky. You know, they keep trying to build this guy up like he's some kind of moderate. He's no moderate. He's a leftist. Again, he dresses himself up from time to time as a moderate, but he always shows ankle. Usher, Pennsylvania, he always shows ankle, too. I don't know of any real moderate as a Democrat governor. I know one moderate as a Democrat senator, and that's Fetterman. Obviously, we don't always agree with some of his domestic positions, but so what? He's a Democrat, and he's a very decent man. He's a very moral man. But here's Governor Andy Beshear of Kentucky, who was on MS Now today. And I want you to listen carefully to this. And he's being questioned by Peter Alexander. I didn't know he worked for MS Now, but then again, I'm not an expert on that network. I thought he used to be a newspaper guy. Cut two, go.
3: Oh, there are concerns within the party about this division between the progressive and more moderate wings. Do you worry that some of those more progressive, those farther left candidates right now will alienate independents in states, including yours?
4: Well, everybody out there has to get out and earn it. You have to win an election. You don't just get it because of the party that you're a part of. And the Democratic Party needs to be a big tent party where people can have disagreements on how to reach a solution. But let me tell you, differences within the Democratic Party are a lot smaller than the differences between the Democratic Party and this current Trump-run Republican Party.
0: Hold on there. Hold on. I barely heard that, but I got it, which is... The guy says the differences between Democrats and Republicans are much bigger than the differences between Democrats and Democrats, like the Democratic Socialists of America. Let me tell you something. If that's true, that underscores a point. Hi, honey.
5: Hello.
0: Hello. Now I've lost my place, Mr. Producer.
5: Sorry.
0: I'm watching my...
5: You said something about the difference between Democrats.
0: Well, we're going into a commercial. Yeah. I was just pointing out that if this guy Beshear, the governor of Kentucky, really underscores my point. There's not much difference between the communists in the Democrat Party and the Democrats. There's a lot more difference between the patriots in the Republican Party and the communists in the Democrat Party. We'll be right back.
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9: With SRN News, I'm Keith Peters in Washington. The Trump administration has asked the U.S. Supreme Court to allow the White House to continue construction on its $400 million ballroom project while it appeals a lower court's order to halt the work. Chief Justice John Roberts has set a deadline of Tuesday for a response by the plaintiffs challenging the ballroom project. President Trump has highlighted his record on crime and safety during a visit to New York, pivoting to one of his strongest issues as he looks to boost Republicans in battleground races ahead of the November midterms. Trump was visiting the Nassau County Police Academy on Friday in suburban Long Island. On Wall Street, the Dow down by 107 points, the NASDAQ dropped 73, the S&P lower by 13 points. More details at srnnews.com.
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14: Well, the U.S. is on the verge of a $40 trillion national debt. It has quadrupled in the last 18 years. What have we spent this money on? Big government, international wars, entitlements. Has it gone toward the American people? The average American is still $63,000 in debt. 36 million Americans are in poverty. We bailed out the banks, created Obamacare, shut down the government, and every time we see a problem, we throw money at it. Both parties are to blame. We spend $2 trillion more per year than we bring in. We've got to get to a balanced budget. Between 1998 and 2001, we had four straight years of surpluses. It can be done. It's going to take discipline, focus, and political courage. That's the last thing we see in Washington, D.C. today. The U.S. Senate just left for another vacation, passing a stopgap spending measure that was not offset by $1 in spending cuts. Our debt is our nation's greatest threat.
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1: You know, ladies and gentlemen, I did something a day or two ago. And I feel like I need to keep taking a shower. It's so disgusting, perverse, is what I read. It's the ethics report, the official Congressional House ethics report on Matt Gaetz. I know he has a TV show on some network, I honestly don't know which one. It's very low rated. I'm sure he has some following out there, everybody does. But I read this report. And maybe I'll read it on air at some point, just so you know. He's out there trashing the president's decision to take on Iran. He's out there effectively undermining our troops in the field, on our carriers, on our destroyers, in our jets and our bombers. He's a coward, as you can imagine. He doesn't attack the commander-in-chief who made the decision to go to war. He attacks those of us who support the president's decision, like millions of you. And he spends all day online. He's not some 18-year-old or 16-year-old. No, he's a grown adult. And he's online all day, all night long. And he spends most of his time attacking people. Now, you would think a man with an ethics report like that, about how he paid for sex, how he had sex with a 17-year-old, and how that came about, that's the most disgusting thing of all. Allegations of using drugs, and on it goes. It is embarrassing. You know, this is a guy I used to like, guy I used to support, used to think he was really sharp in these congressional committee hearings, a great debater, and then I said, wow, this guy has two personalities. So he resigns from the House of Representatives, hoping, beyond hope, that he can convince enough of his colleagues then not to release the report. That is, to vote not to release the report. The problem is, One of the members of the House said that Gaetz had come up to him with pictures of naked girls on the floor of the House, or something to that effect, and was bragging about his accomplishments. It may be the DHS secretary when he was a House member, I don't recall. I mean, I can dig it up, and so can you. The guy has not turned over a new leaf. He's still pathological, in my humble opinion. He's very angry, but he still completely lacks morals and a character. Or should I say, as a character, just the wrong one. So he's out there flopping around on the internet like a flounder, blowing smoke, if you get my drift, waving around shiny objects, calling everybody neocons, everybody who supports the president and what he's doing, calling them Israel firsters. So in addition to everything else, he's effectively supporting the enemy, the Iranian regime, and undermining the commander-in-chief. He sounds like Van Hollen. He sounds like Bernie Sanders. He sounds like the radical leftists because he's an isolationist. He hates the state of Israel, hates it. And he's part of this Tucker Carlson, Marjorie Traitor Gang Green, that whole crowd. Have you noticed how perverse these people are? Have you noticed how dishonest these people are? How many of you would do what this man did? And then he's an elected official. And he's born into an extremely wealthy family. His father's very wealthy. Father's very wealthy, born into a wealthy family. It's like Tucker Carlson. He's born into a wealthy family. His father, his father's second marriage is to one of the people who inherited part of the fortune, to the Swanson frozen food family. He went to the finest schools, private schools. And yet he could never really get over great point average, Carlson, by the way. He was born with a silver spoon in his mouth. And now he's got a burr up his ass. Well, I don't know how that works, Mr. Producer.

0: his extracurricular activity, I suppose. He was a House member. I don't know exactly how the timing lines up. It really doesn't matter. But if you don't believe me, that ethics report is online. It's online. You can read it. And you will be shocked. You don't need to read the news stories about it. You certainly don't need to listen to him, because he'll deflect. One of the things he said is, I didn't have due process. I didn't have due process. He could have made himself available to the Ethics Committee, and they could have deposed him. He didn't, to the best of my knowledge. But this really wasn't about due process. He wasn't being charged with a crime. Congress doesn't charge people with crimes. He says, yeah, well, I wasn't charged with crimes by the DOJ either. That's right. Most of these things are state-related. Statutory rape, that's what he did. The drug use and so forth would be more local and state. But that's all beside the point. He did what he did. That's why he resigned. It was his choice to resign. Or the House members were going to expel him.
1: Open calendar. What's my schedule looking like?
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1: 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Decline. 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

0: Welcome back, America. The headlines may change, but that doesn't mean what's going on the ground changes in the Holy Land in Israel. 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L-E-V-I-N for thefellowship.org. President Trump in Garden City, New York, campaigning for Blakeman for Congress, who would be a great governor, as I've gotten to know him much better. Reuters, the president on Friday urged Americans to accept slightly higher gas prices at the cost of preventing Iran from obtaining a nuclear weapon, and he said he would soon declare the Strait of Hormuz a U.S. territory. That's not a bad idea. Now, that said, we had the vice president the other day basically telling Will Kane on Fox, but he has said it elsewhere, it's time for the free market types, and I paraphrase, to stop throwing around phrases like the market system and so forth. We need a plan to help younger people. And that's how you keep them away from socialism. And so those of us who are sort of Reagan types on the economy, Milton Friedman types, traditional conservatives, and support the president's massive tax increases, massive regulatory control, and so forth. You know, we're questioning what the Veep said and what some other people say, and that's what you do in a free society. It's okay. And so there's a whole group sort of thuggish, socialist, light, pseudo-conservatives who are out there saying, you must be a neocon. Is it a neocon to be a Reaganite, Mr. Producer? People are sick. They don't even know what it means. But this is a debate we're going to have, whether they like it or not. People like me are not going to be silenced, whether they like it or not. No amount of phony intimidation is going to have any impact, period. Our principles, yours and mine, Mr. and Mrs. America, our principles haven't changed. I just told you we have nearly a $50 trillion debt. That'll blow out your pension. It'll blow out Social Security. It'll blow out Medicare without changing anything. It'll blow out your income, your paycheck. It'll ruin everything. And these fools are talking about more government. More government. The problem is too much government. So let's have that battle in the primaries. I'm all for it. We're going to, whether they like it or not. So the president makes this statement, and I'm thinking to myself, will the vice president now condemn the president for the statement the president made? Of course not. Of course not. And yet, the statement that was made contradicts, I think, what the Veep said, and what some others are saying. President's being realistic. A lot of the costs that are imposed on our citizenry, you, Mr. and Mrs. America, have nothing to do with the President of the United States. Look at your housing costs. The biggest cost you have other than your mortgage is your real estate tax, the tax on your home. That's all local. That has nothing to do with the federal government. That has nothing to do with the President of the United States. There's not a damn thing he can do about it. Well, he actually did something to try and help you. He increased the deductibility of the interest on your mortgage payments, depending on your income. The Democrats actually voted against that big, beautiful bill, which included that provision. He has tax cuts across the board. He has no taxes on tips, no taxes on Social Security, depending on your income. If you have to stay at home and help a loved one and you're their caregiver, you get a tax credit for some of that as well. I mean, he's doing a lot of these things, trying to reach into your community, trying to reach into your home, trying to reach into your workplace and to improve the situation. But one of the biggest expenses you have, right, is your real estate tax on your home. That's all local. All local. The sales taxes you have when you buy a gallon of gasoline, when you fill up your car. You may look at the price of gasoline and say, damn it, the war in Iran. Okay. But if you live in a high sales tax state like California, you're paying 71.5 cents a gallon. And people who go to California from other parts of the country, they see it. They are stunned by it. Well, there the Democrats did that. You have higher electricity bills up and down the East Coast, in New England.
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9: 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I'm Keith Peters in Washington.
10: Authorities are investigating an act of vandalism at a memorial on the National Mall.
11: The World War II memorial on the National Mall has been vandalized with bubbles filling a fountain and the words "clean hands dirty" followed by a dollar sign written in red paint. President Trump called the people responsible animals in a post on Truth Social, saying there can be no greater insult to those American heroes who died in World War II. The U.S. Park Police are now investigating Thursday's vandalism. The incident comes after a botched repair job earlier this year left the nearby Lincoln Memorial reflecting pool with peeling blue sealant and green algae. Trump blamed the issues on vandalism without providing evidence. Marcela Sanchez, Washington.
10: A black professor at Cambridge University who stepped down amid claims of plagiarism is found dead at a home in southwest London.
12: Jason Arday was found dead inside a home in Battersea, South London on Friday, according to British media outlets. The 41-year-old sociologist, who became the youngest black professor at the University of Cambridge in 2023, recently resigned and was facing intense scrutiny following allegations of plagiarism in his academic work and questions about his other claimed accomplishments. Metropolitan Police, without naming Arday, said the death was being treated as unexpected but not suspicious. In a statement issued by his publisher, Arday's family said they were in shock and said Jason was a gentleman subjected to a campaign of sustained abuse. I'm Jennifer King.
10: President Trump has highlighted his record on crime and safety during a visit to New York, pivoting to one of his strongest issues as he looks to boost Republicans in battleground races ahead of the November midterms. On Wall Street, the Dow down by 107 points, the Nasdaq dropped 73, the S&P lower by 13. More at townhall.com.
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10: Federal authorities had an investigation in place targeting groups protesting immigration enforcement.
15: Court documents indicate there was a federal undercover surveillance operation ongoing in Minnesota, which apparently targeted progressive organizations, labor unions, and other groups protesting immigration enforcement in Minneapolis. The program was called Operation Puppet Master. The feds reportedly investigating individuals who helped agitators stir up the violence by putting up roadblocks and throwing ice chunks at law enforcement.
10: Correspondent Laura Winters reporting. A federal judge has refused to block the Trump administration from taking steps to build 62 miles of international border wall along part of a Native American tribe's reservation without its consent. News and analysis at townhall.com. From Washington, I'm Keith Peters. Reform UK leader Nigel Farage has beaten wacky candidate Count Binface in a widely mocked British election. We hear more on the story from international correspondent Charles de Ledesma reporting from London.
16: The result of Thursday's vote means the Reform Party leader, Nigel Farage, regains the Clapton seat in Parliament he quit a month ago. He decided in July, while being investigated over a $6.7 million gift from a crypto billionaire overseas, that he would run for the open seat to prove he had voters' support. The trash can wearing comic candidate Count Binface is a serial candidate who's challenged prime ministers past and present. He became the default challenger after the major parties like the Conservatives boycotted the election as a stunt. I'm Charles de Ledesma.
10: More on these stories available at townhall.com. I'm Keith Peters.
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1: Hello, America. 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Our number, 877-381-3811, 877-381-3811. We just call it like it is here, America. Oh, yeah. You know, there is a video that goes back a little less than 8 years, 2018 October. Charlie Kirk with Hassan Piker. And I watched the whole thing. Now, we're only going to play 45 seconds for you, but Charlie really owned this guy, didn't he, Mr. Producer? In fact, Charlie owned most people he debated. I miss him a great deal. I miss Rush a great deal. You know, there are people who work day in and day out with Charlie, and they tell you what he thinks, and they tell you what he thought of this guy and that guy and so forth and so on. But I actually got to know Charlie before most of those people worked for him. And he came to me with his first book. We had a great talk about it. His second book, we had a great talk about it on radio and so forth. I had him on TV a couple of times with his books and other discussions. He was one of us. He was one of us. And he was so easy to talk to. And he did not like internal confrontation, which was understandable. I'm not going to tell you what he would have thought of this issue today or this issue tomorrow, but I'm telling you, he was one of us. He loved this president, but he also, in many ways, was a Reaganite. We would talk about Milton Friedman. We would talk about Hayek and Mises. We would talk about all of them. So when you have the likes of really loathsome, evil people, like a traitor Tucker Carlson, trying to project their incoherence and their hate on top of Charlie, it really is grotesque.

0: And then near the end, we texted more often because he was quite ill. He couldn't hear very well. What a dear, dear friend. And I've talked about it with you in the past. He loved Benjamin Netanyahu. He loved the state of Israel, just so you know. He adored President Trump. He adored President Reagan. His brother David, who is one of the finest lawyers I've ever met, one of the finest people I've ever met, my lawyer, along with my wife. But he's been with me, I don't know, 25 years or so. Funny as hell, David. In fact, I ought to bring David on. He's got a lot of good stuff to say. David is an evangelical Christian. He's online, dealing with the dopes, engaging with smart people as well. He's fantastic. One of the highlights of my life is getting to know people like this, getting to know Mr. Producer. He's fantastic. Loyal as hell, hardworking as hell. You are, Rich. And you've been for a long time. But to get to know some of these people, it's really been an absolute delight. And one of these days, I'll retire from this. Not yet, don't worry. A day of my choosing. I'm under some pressure to do it. To spend more time with the family and so forth, and I certainly do understand that and appreciate that. I just feel right now we're in a very difficult period. Literally fighting for the survivability of this country with the Marxists and the Islamists and, yes, the woke right. People who we thought were friends, who are not. Who are not. They're quite evil. And so in what time I have left behind this microphone, behind a TV camera, I try to sort these things out and give you my opinion. We've been together a very long time. I think that's a good thing. Some of you are here more recently. Welcome. We look forward to having you stay here. Charlie Kirk with Hassan Pucker, October 2018. Hat tip Fox News, cut three, go.
1: Why don't you give 95% of your money away and go live on a commune?
2: Do you really think that that's how it works? Do you really think
1: Why
2: that's
1: not?
2: How it works?
1: Go live what you preach. Because I, every single
2: this
1: time,
2: is as
1: you
2: silly.
1: Talked uninterrupted for 5 minutes. Hassan, let
2: okay,
1: me
2: Okay, go ahead. Sorry, you're right.
1: I live what I practice. I'm a free market capitalist.
0: All right, stop right there. He says I'm a free market capitalist. You see? And I could get clip after clip of Charlie saying the same thing. Because he was a free market capitalist. So am I. So are most of you. There's some exceptions. That's understandable. But as a rule, we're free market capitalists as a principle. Let's start from the top again.
1: Why don't you give 95% of your money away and go live on a commune?
2: Do you really think that that's how it works? Do you really think
1: Why
2: that's
1: not?
2: How it works?
1: Go live what you preach. Because I, every single
2: This is as silly.
1: You talked uninterrupted for 5 minutes. Hassan, let me
2: Okay, go ahead. Sorry, you're right.
1: I live what I practice. I am a free market capitalist. I employ people. I took a risk. I have my own startup business. Every single day, I practice what I preach. He wants other people to contribute to what he considers to be a good idea, what he considers will make the world a better place. You have the freedom to go live as a socialist. Go do it, Hassan. What's stopping you.
2: Okay. All right. So here's why this is ridiculous. This is the last point. The last point I will make is this. Here's why that conversation is absolutely preposterous. If I gave away the measly earnings that I had and gave away 95% of
1: that,
2: that wouldn't necessarily even push the needle.
0: That's not the point, is it, ladies and gentlemen? First of all, he makes millions. I don't know what he was making back then, but I can assure you he's not giving away 95% of his income. He lives in a multi-million dollar home, and that's fine. Go for it. He has some kind of a very expensive foreign car. That's fine, too. Go for it. I don't care, but he should care. He should care. Yeah. But notice what Charlie says he is. I am a free market capitalist, and that's how I remember him. And that's how I remember what he wrote and what he said all the time. And now, the pseudo-conservative socialist light, woke right, wants you to be...
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0: Taking away possessions that belong to those people, tricycles, refrigerators, and so forth and so on. Even the United Nations has now stated emphatically, issued a report, and stated emphatically, there was no genocide in Gaza. Now, can you imagine hearing from us 3 years there's genocide, and now they say no? And also an independent organization before the UN, but not long before, also issued the same a report and issued the same statement. There was no genocide in Gaza. There was no starvation in Gaza. You understand? It is shocking to hear this, isn't it? You've heard me say it, and I was attacked. I was attacked because of my faith. I was attacked because I support the Prime Minister of Israel in Israel. I was attacked. Outrageous. Not a single person who attacked me has apologized. Not one. Not one. And I'm talking about people on the air, people who have podcasts, people on radio, and people on TV. Not one. Not one. But more importantly, forget about me. They haven't apologized to the Israelis. In fact, some of them are still pushing this. Some of them are still pushing this. And they're fairly quiet about the 52,000 Iranian citizens, Persian citizens, who were slaughtered on one weekend by the Islamo-Nazi regime in Tehran. That They didn't protest. No protests at all by those who were claiming genocide in Gaza. You understand? All right. Go ahead, Mr. Producer. Let's go to the next five.
13: I also realize, and I think this is a lesson, this is a painful lesson that a lot of us in the Palestine Solidarity Movement have been learning, is that we don't have power.
0: We're not in the Palestine Solidarity Movement. You don't just support the so-called Palestine Solidarity Movement. You support what they do. What they do. Palestinian is a fake name for Bedouin Arabs. I've told you this before. It was most recently invented. It had been invented before, but most recently invented in 1964-65 by the KGB and by an Egyptian Arab by the name of Yasser Arafat, who had no attachment whatsoever to the land of Israel. Palestinians, they picked that name because it sounds like it's biblical. Palestine, Palestinians. That must be their land. Now, there is enormous archaeological evidence that the Jews are the indigenous people of not only that area, by the way, but areas well beyond what is currently the state of Israel. But that apparently is not persuasive. Just like the reports now coming out, way too late, but we'll take it better than never, on that there wasn't genocide in Gaza. And so here we have al-Sayed's half-sister. She's a professor at the University of Chicago. Do you ever wonder how these Islamists get these limited number of faculty positions and then they get tenure? If you ever read my book, Plunder and Deceit, there's an entire chapter on it, you would know. In so many of these schools, particularly those on the higher end of the academic scale, arguably, Ivy League and Ivy League types, the faculty has an enormous say in who becomes part of the faculty. They have faculty committees that vet the people, faculty committees that vote on them. And this is what weak administrators do, or administrators of like mind do. And so you literally have Islamists hiring Islamists, Marxists hiring Marxists, which is why you can't get conservatives or people who actually support the state of Israel, actually support our country, the United States, into these positions. I'll be right back.
14: Mark Levin.
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0: All right, Professor at University of Chicago. This is Al Sayed's half-sister again. Cut five, go.
1: I also realize, and I think this is a lesson, this is a painful lesson that a lot of us in the Palestine Solidarity Movement have been learning, is that we don't have power. We can shift the moral authority all we want. We've won the moral question. Like, that was the imperative that we've had. Done. Check. Like, put Palestine in the national consciousness. We did it. You know, make people sympathetic to Palestine. Teach the history. We did it. Like, now you have white man. Okay. Now, did not see it

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2: With SRN News, I'm Ron Taylor. The Pacific-based aircraft carrier USS George Washington has begun heading toward the Middle East as reports have emerged of mental health and supply issues aboard the long-deployed USS Abraham Lincoln. Lincoln has been supporting the U.S. war since with Iran and has deployed and include many record-setting uninterrupted time at sea for more than 240 days. Luigi Mangione is pleading guilty to federal stalking charges in killing of UnitedHealthcare CEO Brian Thompson. He admitted to following Thompson to an inspector conference in 2024 and shooting him on a New York City street. The 23-year-old acknowledged his actions in court today and hastily scheduled involving a Manhattan attorney. President Trump administrating that the Congress, of course, will help in not tearing down or
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1: Hey, folks, we have two great Life, Liberty, and Levin programs for you Saturday and Sunday. 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I hope you'll set your DVR, whatever recording device you use. Whenever I say DVR, think, look at the boomer talking about DVRs. Mr. Producer, you're not a boomer. Do you use your DVR? You use a recording device, but you don't know the name of it, right? Okay, so use whatever you have. It's okay. And watch it live if you can. And we have two great guests Saturday as well. Peter Schweitzer, who's always great, and former Secretary of State and Director of the CIA, Mike Pompeo. I haven't had him on in years. Fantastic. And Sunday, we have Dr. Zudi Jasser, who really takes it to the Islamists, and the great Army four-star general retired Jack Keane. And we give him time to speak. We love on the programs. So two big-time shows for you. I hope you'll watch. Again, set your DVR or your recording device, whatever it is, or you might just enjoy watching it live. And I'm going to have two monologues, or opening statements, I like to call them, one on Saturday and Sunday, that all brand-new information. I told you, I get up at 6:30, I prepare those opening statements. They take me about 4 hours. Why? Because, first of all, I have to settle on what I want to discuss. So I got to circle the subject. That's how I write a book. And then I dig in. It's that simple. Then I dig in. Let's see. Senator Tim Sheehy on Capitol Hill yesterday regarding the 9/11 family.

0: Cut seven, go.
1: A quick question about Mamdani, because you may have seen there's a petition going around. 9/11 families are advocating for him not to come to the 25th anniversary at Ground Zero. Do you think he should come to the ceremony or not?
2: Well, I think it's pretty clear that he likes Hamas and Muslim terrorists. It's pretty clear that, you know, his opinions on America's place in the world are pretty different than probably most of those families feel. And at the end of the day, you know, those families should have, you know, the say who's going to show up and honor the memory of their own family. So, you know, as far as I'm concerned, you know, he's a disgrace and an embarrassment to the country, but we'll see if he shows up, right?
1: Yeah, they're pushing the organizers to see if they'll disinvite him, basically. Yeah. He is the mayor of New York, but like you said, I mean, there's a lot of his policy positions are not sitting well with the 9/11 families who are victims of terrorism.
2: Yeah, I mean, he's platformed Islamic extremism, and he openly supports Hamas, as does his wife. And Hamas is not just an adjacent organization to all the other Muslim extremists. They're one of the core members of it. So whether it's Qatar, whether it's Muslim Brotherhood, I mean, these guys are funding these organizations globally. And, you know, they want them to come after us here in America. They want us to come after our troops overseas. And for those of us that fought this war for most of our adult lives, you know, we're pretty sick of it.
0: Well, he's good. I hope we can get him on the program again, Mr. Producer. I hope we can get him on my Fox show again. You know, when these guys run for office, they can't wait to come on the program. I'm just being honest with you. And then once they're in, it's tougher. I don't know why. Do we make them nervous, Rich? I don't know. Could be. I mean, I understand I'm pretty hot. I don't mean hot. I mean hot in terms of reputation. No, but I'm just outspoken, honest, truthful, factual, knowledgeable about where we stand, Mr. and Mrs. America. That's all. And politicians don't like it. They don't like it at all. Media people don't like it. They don't like it at all either, but you like it. We're going to have some very exciting news soon for our friends in Baltimore. We're going to have some very exciting news soon for our friends in Las Vegas. I'm not allowed to speak of any of it yet. So I shan't. Is that a word, Rich? I don't know. Comes very close to another word. I think I better be careful. Shan't. This Mangione bastard, he must never breathe free air again. Never. How disgusting. Shoot an innocent man in the back. Poor guy didn't know what hit him. Family suffers without their father, without her husband. This dumb bastard, he has his women swooning all over him. He's a fan club. This is the left. This is how sick these bastards are. And the media, do the media condemn the people who slobber all over this

some people didn't get this, that, or the other. How about all the people who did? How about all the people who were well served by that insurance company? But that's really beside the point, isn't it? He executed that man who was going to a seminar, dressed for the seminar, looked like he was carrying his briefcase, and shot in the back. I think it was twice. Oh, I can't imagine it. I can't imagine it. It's like the gentleman we had on the air last night in hour three. Arnold Roth, right, Mr. Producer? We're not going to let that go.

0: teenagers. And that was the point. And they blew that restaurant into pieces. The suicide bomber. That would be the same suicide bombers who own a nuclear weapon. The Islamo-Nazi regime in Iran. That perverts like Matt Gaetz. Like mentally ill individuals, in my humble opinion anyway. Tucker Carlson tell us. Is not to worry about. Forever wars, neocons, Israel, just it's the same crap day in and day out. Same.
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0: You hate capitalism? Then leave. Don't destroy our country. 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Go enjoy paradise in Gaza. Go enjoy paradise in North Korea or communist China or Cuba. Go ahead. Who's stopping you? 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You like communism, but you live like capitalists. 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

0: set your DVR or recorder for 8 p.m. Eastern Time tomorrow night, Fox, Sunday night, 8 p.m. Eastern Time. Let's all do that. Seriously. Let's all do that. For decades, Americans have been holding physical gold in retirement accounts as a hedge against inflation, against geopolitical turmoil, as a long-term store of value. Now, some of you have not, and I've been encouraging you to really look into this with our friends at Monetary Gold, to contact them and get the free gold and silver guide. And I'll tell you how to do that in a moment, but it's Friday evening. It's the perfect time to really pull the trigger on these things. But what do you really own if you own these precious metals, and how is it positioned today? So if you own gold, silver, platinum, whether in a retirement account or held privately, wouldn't you like to know its current market range? Now, what does that mean? Well, wouldn't you like to know if your holdings still make sense for your long-term goals, or if there's other products or different precious metals you should own? 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In which country? 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Okie dokie. We're going to have a battle, we constitutional conservatives, with the pseudo-conservatives who are socialist-like and who are largely isolationists. We're going to have that battle, and we need to have that battle. We can't have sort of the Pat Buchanan types, the traitor Tucker Carlson types, sort of taking over the party through the back door, not wanting a primary challenge, if that's the case, and expect to be coronated and walk into it, because we'll get our clocks cleaned. We'll get our clocks cleaned. And we need to keep in mind the fundamentals. We have nearly a $50 trillion on-budget debt. We can't be creating more programs. And if we really want the economy to grow, which means more and more people to participate in it, we know how to do that. Reagan did it like nobody ever did it before. President's been doing it, and that is less government. Unleash the productive sectors. Less taxes, less regulations, smaller federal government. The do-gooders, the ones who...
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2: 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On Monday morning, Jefferson Parish activist Clay Cangelosi joins us. 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
6: News this hour from Town Hall. I'm Ron Taylor. In remarks to reporters at Air Force Base, President Trump downplayed concerns about the USS Abraham Lincoln's extended deployment in the Middle East.
7: Family members of U.S. service members are concerned about the conditions on board the USS Lincoln.
8: Well, no, that ship is moving. No, they're not. That ship is moving right now, or very shortly, and it's being replaced with another very similar ship.
7: No.
8: Not nearly long enough. Thank you, everybody.
6: The Navy acknowledges that the war has created an environment where traditional supply hubs in the Middle East were disrupted by combat actions. Tropical storm Lala, forming Thursday in the Pacific Ocean, and is expected to become a hurricane while approaching the Bayonet to Hawaii. Senior healthcare specialist.
9: According to British media outlets, the 41-year-old sociologist who became the youngest black professor at the University of Cambridge in 2023 recently resigned and was facing intense scrutiny following allegations of plagiarism in his academic work and questions about his other claimed accomplishments. Metropolitan Police, without naming our day, said the death was being treated as unexpected but not suspicious. In a statement issued by his publisher, our day's family said they were in shock and said Jason was a gentleman subjected to a campaign of sustained abuse. I'm Jennifer King.
10: President Trump has highlighted his record on crime and safety during a visit to New York, pivoting to one of his strongest issues as he looks to boost Republicans in battleground races ahead of the November midterms. On Wall Street, the Dow down by 107 points, the NASDAQ dropped 73, the S&P lower by 13. More at townhall.com.
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10: Federal authorities had an investigation in place targeting groups protesting immigration enforcement.
13: Court documents indicate there was a federal undercover surveillance operation ongoing in Minnesota, which apparently targeted progressive organizations, labor unions, and other groups protesting immigration enforcement in Minneapolis. The program was called Operation Puppet Master. The feds reportedly investigating individuals who helped agitators stir up the violence by putting up roadblocks and throwing ice chunks at law enforcement.
10: Correspondent Laura Winters reporting. A federal judge has refused to block the Trump administration from taking steps to build 62 miles of international border wall along part of a Native American tribe's reservation without its consent. News and analysis at townhall.com. From Washington, I'm Keith Peters. Reform UK leader Nigel Farage has beaten wacky candidate Count Binface in a widely mocked British election. We hear more on the story from international correspondent Charles de Ledesma reporting from London.
14: The result of Thursday's vote means the Reform Party leader, Nigel Farage, regains the Clapton seat in Parliament he quit a month ago. He decided in July, while being investigated over a $6.7 million gift from a crypto billionaire overseas, that he would run for the open seat to prove he had voters' support. The trash can wearing comic candidate Count Binface is a serial candidate who's challenged prime ministers past and present. He became the default challenger after the major parties like the Conservatives boycotted the election as a stunt. I'm Charles de Ledesma.
10: More on these stories available at townhall.com. I'm Keith Peters.
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0: is here. 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
1: Hello, America. 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Our number, 877-381-3811, 877-381-3811. It's hard to believe we have an hour left in the whole week here. Just goes too darn fast. And we have a great guest coming up, and we're going to have more of these candidates who I think could use, you know, your support out there. Michelle Tafoya, candidate for Minnesota Senate, running against Peggy Flanagan. I think she has a real shot because Tafoya is solid, and Flanagan's a nut. She's the lieutenant governor, and here's an example. She was on NBC yesterday. Cut eight, go.
2: You have said that you want to rip ICE apart. Is that effectively calling to abolish ICE? Do you want to abolish ICE?
3: I think what we need is an immigration system, but we need an immigration system that, you know, is grounded in public safety and that is grounded in dignity and making sure that we have a pathway to citizenship. Yeah. We can
1: pathway to citizenship. 20 million illegal aliens coming here under Biden, in addition to the other 18 million. That means the country's done, absolutely done, because we don't have assimilation anymore. That means Islamists who were let in, Marxists who were let in, people who have no allegiance to America were let in. Can you imagine what will happen to our welfare system, to our Social Security, Medicare, Medicaid systems? Can you imagine what will happen to our school systems? I mean, just this massive influx. Then we have to have a pathway to citizenship. She's just all these old bromides of the left. Now she's the lieutenant governor. And certainly during a time when the corruption in the state of Minnesota is beyond imagination, and the Democrat Party rewards her with the nomination. Go ahead.
3: Have secure borders. But, you know, what we have witnessed literally in the streets here of Minnesota.
1: Now, what we've witnessed is that you people, you left-wing kooks, you Marxist morons, do not assist ICE and the feds in identifying even your most violent criminals. And so by not giving ICE the information as to where these individuals are when you release them, or allowing ICE to pick them up in your prisons when you're releasing them, you have created this situation for the people of Minnesota. You've endangered their lives and their safety. That's what you have done, Flanagan. Go ahead.
3: ICE has, you know, detained people simply if they are people of color. I'm a member of
1: They don't detain people simply if they're people of color. As a matter of fact, I've been through these numbers with you before, America. About a third of ICE is made up of people of color. About half of DHS is made up of people of color. So this has nothing to do with people of color, because people of color are also abused by illegal aliens. People of color are also raped and killed by illegal aliens. The fact is, their jobs are taken by illegal aliens. So we're talking about Americans. Americans. Red-blooded Americans. But Flanagan, who is so white, she's transparent. Listen to her go on. Go ahead.
3: Native American community, and they were detaining Native people who are literally Native.
1: They
3: to
1: were
3: this
1: detaining
3: country.
1: People as they were trying to determine if they were the people they thought they were. You provide them with no assistance whatsoever. None. Go ahead.
3: Simply.
1: Has nothing to do with the color of their skin. You are sick. You are a racist. You do not want to keep the people of Minnesota safe. You do not want to protect their jobs. You do not want to protect their benefits. Can you imagine this woman as governor? Just another corrupt, sleazy Democrat politician who will close their eyes to all this abuse and waste and fraud? Go ahead. That's it. Well, we will have a woman who I believe would be excellent. Actually, for the Senate is what I meant. Running for the Senate against this Peggy Flanagan. And that's Michelle Tafoya. You've seen her on Fox. Perhaps you've seen her elsewhere. I think she'll be absolutely fantastic. You know, John Fetterman has the guts to call out this Bernie Sanders regularly by name. To call him out and denounce him. So Bernie Sanders, the Marxist, is on a program with Mehdi Hasan, the Islamist. Mehdi Hasan has said things about quote-unquote white people and Americans and Jews that are so horrid that the fact that any politician shows up with this guy is outrageous. But keep in mind, Mehdi Hasan is close to Hassan Pucker. They're all close to Mamdani. This is a circle jerk of Islamists and Marxists. And there it was on one screen. One screen, Bernie the Red Stalinist Sanders and Mehdi Hasan, the bigoted, Jew-hating, American-hating Islamist. Cut 10, go.
4: John Fetterman is someone who was seen as a progressive.
1: This guy is British. He shouldn't even be in this country. This guy, Mehdi Hasan. But here he is. Should be deporting his ass or denaturalize him if necessary. Go ahead.
4: Him back in the day when he was running for lieutenant governor. I supported him when he was running in the Senate primary.
5: So I wasn't the only one, right?
4: No. A lot of us got him wrong, I think it's fair to say.
1: A lot of us Islamists and Marxists, we got him wrong, you know. Even though he's quite liberal on all these issues, he dares to support the state of Israel, and he's not an anti-Semite. You know, that's our litmus test, Sanders and Hasan. Go ahead.
4: He's now not just awful on a multiple issues, especially Israel, but he's openly attacking you all the time, suggesting
1: he's awful on Israel. He believes that we should continue to support Israel against the Islamo-Nazis in Iran who tried to build nuclear weapons to shoot at us and blow us off the face of the earth, who have killed thousands and maimed thousands of Americans. Does Matt Gaetz know that? Why doesn't Matt Gaetz care about that? Why does Matt Gaetz care about the enemy and more than he cares about Americans? Why is that? Anyway, go ahead.
4: Touch with the party that you're getting things wrong. You endorse the wrong people. What do you make of what he's your fellow colleague in the Senate? Do you have any interactions with him personally?
1: Boring, monotonous. Is this a podcast, Rich? How monotonous. Go ahead.
4: It's just all on TV and Twitter. And B, are you worried he's going to defect to the GOP?
5: I don't know. That is, I guess, a possibility. Look, you want to get on television, you go on Fox TV and you say something bad about Bernie Sanders.
1: You know what, a-hole? You know what, pal? I've tried to get you on my Fox show. I've tried to get you on my radio show. So let's not go there. By the way, Matt Gaetz says, let's have a debate. We'll bring OA.
6: This is Jeff Cruer with my commentary of the day. Well, the U.S. is on the verge of a $40 trillion national debt. It has quadrupled in the last 18 years. What have we spent this money on? Big government, international wars, entitlements. Has it gone toward the American people? The average American is still $63,000 in debt. 36 million Americans are in poverty. We bailed out the banks, created Obamacare, shut down the government. And every time we see a problem, we throw money at it. Both parties are to blame. We spend $2 trillion more per year than we bring in. We've got to get to a balanced budget. Between 1998 and 2001, we had four straight years of surpluses. It can be done. It's going to take discipline, focus, and political courage. That's the last thing we see in Washington, D.C. today. The U.S. Senate just left for another vacation, passing a stopgap spending measure that was not offset by $1 in spending cuts. Our debt is our nation's greatest threat. More info on this and the other hot topics of the day, check out ringsidepolitics.com.
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0: It's a pleasure to have on the program Michelle Tafoya. You know, I've watched you, Michelle Tafoya, on TV before, even before Fox. You've been fantastic. You make a lot of sense. You're intelligent. You're articulate. I'm glad you're the Republican nominee for the Senate there in Minnesota. We just played a clip. Well, more than my pleasure. We just played a clip of the lieutenant governor. She's a crackpot. She's an absolute left-wing kook. How do you think you're going to handle this?
1: I think it's very simple, actually. Minnesota, and I've talked to people all over the state, we feel like we've been traveling in the wrong direction about 100 miles per hour, and it's all happened, Mark, as you well know, under single-party Democrat rule here in this state. And Peggy Flanagan has been the lieutenant governor under Tim Walz for these two terms under which all of this crap has happened. And look what they've done to our state. We have become a national embarrassment. And I'll tell you, it breaks my heart. And I know a lot of Minnesotans are sad. They want to leave for a variety of reasons, and we can detail those. But look, you know what? I met my husband here. We raised our family here. I grew my career here. And so I'm simply not going to sit by and let this place, this beautiful state, become a laughingstock as businesses continue to just flee to South Dakota, North Dakota, Iowa, Wisconsin, and it's unaffordable for our kids to stay. I'm not going to do it.
0: And she's lieutenant governor, standing right next to the governor through all this, even though she's trying to distance herself somewhat, and massive, massive fraud on their watch.
1: Yeah.
0: I mean, they did almost nothing about it except smile and wave it along. What do you make of that?
1: Well, they were gaslighting us forever. I mean, this to me is the picture of a crisis of leadership, a dearth of leadership. There's been no leadership. And they let this happen under their nose, and they've either said, fraud? What fraud? And then when it became so exposed, okay, it wasn't that bad and we had nothing to do with it. And now, we're helping to solve the fraud and we're helping to bring these people to justice. No, you're not. The feds are doing that. The feds have come in and done that. And Nick Shirley helped expose this fraud. Mm-hmm. You didn't lift a finger for 8 years. So she won't talk about it. And there's a very good reason why. She knows it is plastered to her record. And we're going to continue to expose that.
0: Now, she, like the governor, or radicals in this whole gender issue, what's a woman?
1: Yeah.
0: And I have to be honest with you, I'm old enough. I never thought that the culture would collapse this thoroughly, where we're having to ask ourselves what's a woman, and that the WNBA, the Women's National Basketball Association, they have a committee meeting. It went on, and they haven't decided what a woman is. What do you make of that?
1: I'll tell you what, Mark, I had the great privilege of being one of the play-by-play voices on the WNBA. It's inaugural season, and a couple seasons after that, I worked with Reggie Miller, whose sister Cheryl Miller was one of the all-time great women's basketball players, Hall of Famer. And we watched this league from its, you know, inception grow and grow based on the talents and athleticism and pure skill and amazing basketball traits of these women. And so all of a sudden now, when someone says, Sophie Cunningham comes out in public and says, you know, look, I love everyone, but I don't think trans women, i.e. biological men, should play in this league. And she gets hammered for it? What is this? What is this? And then the league, these coaches try to say, exclusion is never the answer. Mark, I can't stress this enough, having covered sports my entire career. Exclusion is everything in sports. You don't make a roster if you're not good enough. You don't play on an NFL team if you're not good enough. And guess what? Women can't play in the NBA, which is why there's a WNBA. And if a coach has 12 spots on her roster and she wants to give one of those up so that a biological male can play on her team, now she's excluding a woman. At the expense, you know, this is coming at the expense of a woman so that a trans woman can play. It's absurdity. It's Alice in Wonderland.
0: It really is. And I remember when the women coaches in the WNBA were saying there were not enough women coaches. I remember when they were saying that. And now look what they say.
1: I know. And the coach of the Minnesota Lynx, where I live, she has even said, you know, these men are coming in and taking coaching jobs and making money. And, well, wait a minute. Why, would she be happier if those men identified as women so that now we're being inclusive of trans women? I mean, it's so nonsensical, and they just don't want to acknowledge how the science of this, the biology of this, the fairness of this, and they've turned this league, sadly, into something that it never should have become.
0: Yeah, and I will tell you, I think a lot of fans are getting turned off by this. They really are.
1: I
0: used to, you know, pop in now and then and watch it. Now I don't even want to watch it because the politics is so stupid that it's just, I don't even want to waste my time, even though there are some really good players.
1: Yeah,
0: I don't think I'm the only one.
1: No, you're not. You're not. It's become sort of, and then you see these fouls called, you know, against Caitlin Clark and Sophie at Cunningham.
0: Terrible.
1: And these fouls are unbelievably harsh and vicious and unnecessary roughness, if you will. And yet, you know, either they don't call them or they call them late or someone gets, you know, thrown out of the game and then tweets white privilege. It's absurd. So I agree with you. There are people now, I think, who just watch almost to see, well, what laughable thing is going to happen tonight in this game. It's very sad.
0: And I thought Sophie Cunningham said something the other day is true. We're all women. Shouldn't we be sticking together a little bit here? What's going on? You know, it's funny. In the NBA, you don't see, I mean, you see some tough fouls, but you don't see guys punching each other in the neck.
1: Right.
0: Or, or these other moves that are really intended to hurt the other player. If they are, they are thrown out and they are punished big time.
1: Yes, and they're thrown out for more than one game. You know, they're thrown out for, they get a suspension like 3 games, whatever, and a fine. I don't understand this. You're right about this, though. Like, it's the same thing, Mark, where why aren't these other professional female athletes standing up for one another and standing up against the unfairness of allowing men to play? You know, Megan Rapinoe, who is the U.S. soccer star, let's include everyone. Really, Megan, now that you're retired, you think that's a good idea? I don't understand it, and I hope that Sophie Cunningham is encouraging more people to stand up, but part of me fears that the retribution against her is going to make people feel like, I don't want to do that. I don't want to risk
0: that. She's thinking about retiring now.
1: Oh,
0: by the way, we're going to take a little break. I'd love you to stay. I want to get into a little bit, like, what are your top two or three issues in Minnesota? I mean, replacing these nut jobs, that's a very top priority, I would think, if I'm from Minnesota and so forth. But, you know, as I watch Minnesota statewide, people have a very independent mindset there. You've had all kinds of politicians elected statewide and so forth. I just think you'd be an unbelievable senator. If people want to help you, where do they go, Michelle?
1: MichelleTafoya.com.
0: MichelleTafoya, TAFOYA.com. We will have it on all my social sites. We'll be right back. Gold entered 2026 after a historic year. 53 new all-time highs, an average price up 44% year over year, then pushed past $5,500 an ounce in January. Right now it's pulled back, and many in Wall Street analysts are telling clients this is the window before gold pushes back towards new highs. Meanwhile, silver is on track for a sixth year of structural supply deficit, with solar, EVs, electronic, and industrial demand still pulling heavily on the market. And gold's pullback has been fueled by fading Fed rate hopes and massive debt. Not a clear break in gold's bigger 2026 story. 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
2: With SRN News, I'm John Scott. The Pacific-based aircraft carrier USS George Washington has begun heading toward the Middle East as reports have emerged of mental health and supply issues aboard the long-deployed USS Abraham Lincoln. The Lincoln has been supporting the war against Iran, and its deployment has included a record-setting uninterrupted time at sea of more than 240 days. Luigi Mangione pleading guilty to federal stalking charges in the killing of UnitedHealthcare CEO Brian Thompson. He admitted to following Thompson to an investor conference in 2024 and shooting him on a New York City street. The 28-year-old Mangione acknowledged his actions Friday. At sentencing, he faces life in prison. And President Trump's administration has asked the U.S. Supreme Court to allow the White House to continue construction on its $400 million ballroom project. This is SRN News.
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1: Welcome back, folks. We have the Republican candidate for Senator in Minnesota, Michelle Tafoya. Now, I got to know, and it's okay, you won't offend me. If I endorse you, does that help you or hurt you there?
2: Yeah, I have no idea. That's a great question.
1: Well, I don't know. Well, I will put it to you this way. I think you'd be a great senator. Can I say that?
2: You can say that a million times.
1: All right. I think you'd be a great senator. All right, ladies and gentlemen, tell me, what are the top issues you see for Minnesota, for the country? Why are you running?
2: Well, I'm running because I love this place. And as I told you earlier, I don't want to see it fall any further than it already has. And it really did. The fraud, I think, pushed a lot of people over the edge. Look, we saw that we had a leadership crisis back during the George Floyd riots, and our governor, Tim Walz, and our lieutenant governor, Peggy Flanagan, we didn't hear from them for 3 days while these riots and fires were burning in downtown Minneapolis. They were just MIA. And later we find out that Tim Walz's wife was loving the smell of the burning tires during the riots. So that tells you where they are. Peggy Flanagan is right. I think she's further left than that even. So to know that she could be our next senator, we've got to prevent that. We don't have right now grown-ups in charge. And the career politicians are not coming to save us. So, you know, they're either cowards or they're crazy. And if the normal people in this state want to clean up our state and save the country, and this also goes to your question about the country. This lurch towards socialism and Marxism and all the rest, I take it very seriously. So we have to stand up and do this ourselves. And so fraud is a massive issue. That makes Minnesota a little unique right now, Mark, because so many other states have affordability as their top issue. Here in Minnesota, it's fraud. And quite frankly, it goes hand in hand with affordability when you know your money's being stolen.
1: What is this Flanagan's background? Do you know?
2: Well, in terms of her, you know, we know the last 8 years she's been the lieutenant governor. She's been in politics her whole life and really not very effective. That's why you don't know a lot about her background. We don't know about any other gainful employment that she has had. So it's a mystery, but we're going to expose every part of her political career because it shows that she hasn't really led on anything, that her ideas are way out of step with the average Minnesotan and the average American. And her whole fundraising is about the fact that she wants to be a Native American in the Senate. That's really it. For her, it's about identity politics.
1: Wait, she's a Native American?
2: Apparently.
1: Her name's Flanagan. That's her married name, anyway.
2: Yeah, well, you know what? I'm not going to quibble with her on identity politics because that, to me, is the least interesting thing about anybody. It's what you do and what your character is, and she really has shown that she has none. She's now completely thrown her old boss, Tim Walz, under the bus. So she's trying to distance herself from all the mistakes that administration made, but she can't because she was right there by his side the entire time.
1: 8 years she ran as his running mate. It's a long time.
2: 8 years. Yes, it is.
1: All right. All right. Well, listen, it's been a pleasure. Again, remind us. We'll also post it on our social sites. Where do people go if they want to help?
2: Yeah, MichelleTafoya.com. You know what? This no longer feels like red versus blue, Mark. This feels like common sense versus crazy. Mm-hmm. And I think there's just a strong yearning for common sense in this country, and particularly in Minnesota. So why we would give this woman a promotion is beyond me. We're not going to let it happen.
1: No, you're right. And you'll be a great senator, and we hope to have you back before the election. You take care of yourself.
2: You do the same. Thank you so much, Mark.
1: All right. God bless you. Michelle Tafoya. Wow, don't you think she'd be a great senator, Mr. Producer? Just terrific. Can you imagine Minnesota sending her to the Senate as opposed to what Minnesota has now? I just think it would be so important. All right. Here we go. Our friends at IFCJ. The headlines may change. The threats facing Israel remain. They're surrounded. Absolutely surrounded. While much of the world has moved on to the next story, Israeli families continue living with the reality of terrorism and uncertainty and recovery. Communities remain on alert tonight. Parents still think twice before sending their children to school. Families continue rebuilding their lives, knowing the next siren could come with a warning. Excuse me. 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L-E-V-I-N for the fellowship.org. Amen. All right, I want to circle back because we've had to do and have done a lot during the program, and I love it. I love it. I love it. Jamie McDonald is the U.S. Attorney for the Southern District of New York at a press conference in New York City today. And the Luigi Maggioni pled guilty to killing Brian Thompson. Now, you're hearing a lot of complaints from the DA there, a leftist, that they should have gone first. The state should have gone first. My theory is, you know where the feds went first, Mr. Producer? They wanted to get this guilty plea in place. They didn't want the local to screw it up. That's my guess. Cut 11, go.
3: At 6:45 on a December morning, Luigi Mangione stalked and murdered Brian Thompson in cold blood on a public sidewalk in Midtown Manhattan. Just a few moments ago,

0: with a 9mm handgun equipped with a silencer. He shot Thompson twice at close range. The second shot came as...
1: Hi, I'm Pat Swilling. 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

0: 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The weekend's the best time to get this done. How much time do I have there, Mr. Producer? Let's see if we can slip somebody in here. Hold on. Shoot, I got to get to the call screen. I'm working on it, folks. The person who I pick up, you'll have about a minute. That's it, but we're going to try. Come on. Here we go. Got it. All right. Let us go to Caroline, Ocala, Florida, the great WSKY. Go right ahead.
1: Hi, Mark. I'm going to keep this kind of quick. So I'm in property management, and we're talking about illegal immigration. So we had folks that came through the Texas border illegally. They were detained and documented in Texas. We received them through the Miami, so they got to Florida. About a year ago, they left my community here in Ocala. They're a married couple. They split. But the thing that concerned me the most is, you know, 4 years ago, they come through the border and they still don't have to report to immigration courts for another 2 years. And where are they now? It's pretty scary.
0: That is pretty scary. You know, my view has been if we have to spend more money on prosecuting these people with immigration prosecutors, that is lawyers, if we need to have more administrative law judges, as long as they're not left-wing kooks who will do their jobs, and let's do it. Because there's a massive number of illegal aliens in this country thanks to the Democrats. So I bet you're seeing it all, aren't you?
1: I am, and, you know, I came from a tax credit world, and, you know, when they say the product, you know, the services aren't out there, you know, I'd be more than happy to call back in and discuss that because I can tell you rates, what they're getting, and what the legal, you know, with this farm worker, oh, they're farm workers. Well, I'll tell you what, the state of Florida, you know, you have
0: I got to run. I don't mean to be rude. Call us again. You're terrific, and you're educating us. All right, ladies and gentlemen, in your honor, every Friday, for years, Ray Charles

0: I will be on Hannity Tonight America. Hannity, 9 p.m. Eastern, right after this program, as a matter of fact. I will be on Hannity. Mr. Producer, will you post that, please? Don't forget this weekend, Life, Liberty, and Levin, 8 p.m. Saturday, tomorrow night, 8 p.m. Eastern, Sunday night, Sunday night. Set your DVR or whatever recorder you use, or I hope I can see you live. You're going to love these shows, I promise. The week is officially over. The weekend begins right now. We salute our armed forces, police officers, firefighters, emergency personnel, ICE, our truckers, the men and women in Ukraine, the men and women in Israel, the men and women in Persia, that's right. And you, the American people, thank God for you. Good night, Spritey and Griffey and Pepsi and Smokey and Zelda and Indy and Patton and Rory. Good night, Gigi and Marty and Barney. We miss you all very, very much. Good night, Dad and Mom. We're doing all we can.
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4: Well, the U.S. is on the verge of a $40 trillion national debt. It has quadrupled in the last 18 years. What have we spent this money on? Big government, international wars, entitlements. Has it gone toward the American people? The average American is still $63,000 in debt. 36 million Americans are in poverty. We bailed out the banks, created Obamacare, shut down the government, and every time we see a problem, we throw money at it. Both parties are to blame. We spend $2 trillion more per year than we bring in. We've got to get to a balanced budget. Between 1998 and 2001, we had four straight years of surpluses. It can be done. It's going to take discipline, focus, and political courage. That's the last thing we see in Washington, D.C. today. The U.S. Senate just left for another vacation, passing a stopgap spending measure that was not offset by $1 in spending cuts. Our debt is our nation's greatest threat.
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7: News this hour from Town Hall, I'm John Scott. In remarks to reporters at Joint Base Andrews, President Trump downplayed concerns about the USS Abraham Lincoln's extended deployment in the Middle East. The Navy acknowledges that the war has created an environment where traditional supply hubs in the Middle East were disrupted by combat actions.
8: Family members of U.S. service members are concerned about the conditions on board the USS Lincoln.
9: Well, no, that ship is moving. No, they're not. That ship is moving right now, or very shortly, and it's being replaced with another very similar ship.
8: No.
9: Not nearly long enough. Thank you, everybody.
7: Tropical storm Lala forming Thursday in the Pacific and is expected to become a hurricane while approaching the Big Island of Hawaii. Senior hurricane specialist John Cagliosi of the National Hurricane Center.
10: The system is moving off to the west-northwest and approaching the Big Island of Hawaii. We do expect it to strengthen on its approach, and we are forecasting it to become a Category 1 hurricane as it nears the Big Island of Hawaii. It should be there during the day on Saturday, their local time.
7: A hurricane warning is in effect for Hawaii County. Outside court, Karen Friedman Agrafino, Luigi Mangione's attorney, tells reporters her client has pleaded guilty to two federal counts of stalking and admitted that he shot Brian Thompson.
11: With today's guilty plea, Mr. Mangione has accepted full responsibility for the death of Brian Thompson, arising from the events of December 4th, 2024, outside of the United Healthcare Investor Conference here in Midtown Manhattan.
7: And a suspect has been arrested and will be charged in connection with the vandalism of the World War II Memorial that's located on the National Mall. This is SRN News.
12: 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And yes, I told you so.
7: Japan is dealing with record flooding that's blamed for at least four deaths east of Tokyo. Heavy rains have forced people from their homes, leaving thousands stranded at a major airport.
13: The Japan Meteorological Agency issued its highest level warning as more than a third of Chiba's municipalities face dangerous flooding and landslides. It was downgraded one level as the storm subsided, but at the peak, more than 400,000 people were ordered to evacuate. Roads were submerged in water and power was cut to tens of thousands of homes. Stranded commuters spent the night in a government building. Officials warn heavy rain could continue through Friday.
7: The BBC's Kurumi Mori reporting from Tokyo. A judge has sided with Madison Square Garden in its lengthy legal battle with Charles Oakley on Friday, saying that the former New York Knicks All-Star has not proven he was assaulted when he was removed from a game he attended in 2017. Breaking news at townhall.com. Rescue efforts continue in Colombia.
14: Search teams raising fists to call for silence as they listen for signs of life in the rubble. While the new president, Abelardo de la Espriella, says nearly 400 people remain missing, civilian-run databases put the number 10 times higher. The head of Colombia's disaster agency says while hope is dwindling, the search will not stop. In the meantime, tons of international aid has been flowing in.
15: Quedamos prácticamente sin nada.
14: Olga Janeth Castro in Cali says while she was left with nothing,
15: comida,
14: she's thankful for the food and clothing that's been donated.
15: Gracias a nuestro Señor Jesucristo.
14: I'm Ben Thomas.
7: Americans unexpectedly cut their spending in July. Retail sales slipped 0.6% last month. That's from a revised gain of 0.2% in June. More on these stories from townhall.com.
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24: Abby someone.
23: Abby someone. Abby who? Abby Normal.
0: What do you do, Carl?
1: Carl is a inventor slash entrepreneur.
2: Yeah, I'm still looking for that home run, you know? I mean, when I saw the iPod first time, I was like, man, I could have kicked myself.
1: That was so hard on him.
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27: Hello, everyone. I'm Carl Amari, and this is Hollywood 360, the radio show that presents all things entertainment, including trivia contests and games, movie reviews, celebrity interviews, showbiz news, and classic radio shows. My co-host is the eminent Lisa Wolf. In this hour, movie legend Glenn Ford stars in a tale well calculated to keep us in suspense from 1947. But first, it's Name That Tune. Lisa Wolf Cohen will present clips from songs with colors in the title. I must try to name that tune while you play along at home, right, Lisa?
28: That's right, Carl. I think this is going to be great. I tried to pick songs that weren't too slow and smushy.
27: Yeah.
28: So I think you'll appreciate these.
27: Okay.
28: All right.
27: Yeah.
28: Let's go.
27: Okay. Brown for Brown Eyed Woman. Brown Eyed Girl.
28: I'll take it. Yes. Hey, Van Morrison. I am a fan.
27: Eh? Mike, were you impressed on that? Pretty impressed?
29: I mean, I assumed you'd get it.
27: Yeah.
28: It has a very memorable opening. So this was released in 1967 from the album Blow In Your Mind. And this was his first solo hit and really one of the most played songs in radio history. But it never reached number one.
27: Really?
28: Yep. Should have.

0: You like this song.
1: Yeah. Don't turn your back on me, baby. You just might pick up my magic sticks.
0: Nothing?
1: I'm having trouble.
0: Yeah, I see that. That's just because Mike said he was sure you'd get it, and I agreed, so that's why you didn't get it.
1: Black Magic Woman. Black.
0: Yes, yes. And this is Santana.
1: Is black a color, though? I thought it was the absence of color.
0: It's a color.
1: I don't know.
0: Come on.
1: I don't know.
0: It's originally recorded by Fleetwood Mac in 1968, but Santana's version appeared on the 1970 album Abraxas, became a top five hit, and still their signature song.
2: What?
0: What?
1: Got it.
0: Indeed.
1: Black Magic Woman.
0: You're going to like all of these songs.
1: I'm going to give myself a ding.
0: Go ding yourself. Just do it private.
1: I kind of like to ding myself.
0: I know.
1: You know?
0: That's what I've heard.
1: Yeah.
0: Yeah. Hey. All right. Well, you stay on
1: your
0: side of the table.
1: There's no negative about it.
0: Is that right?
1: It's good. I like
0: okay.
1: it.
0: Okay. Let's
1: right.
0: continue.
1: Okay. CCR.
0: Indeed.

0: You like so his song?
1: Yeah, he is amazing.
0: How you like him? He's
1: Fogerty. John Fogerty, man. Best voice of anyone.
0: I think you've liked all of these songs thus far.
1: The score went up.
0: I thought so. We're looking for a title here.
1: I'm thinking.
0: He just said it.
1: Green River, right?
0: It's Green River, CCR.
1: Okay. No. Such a good song.
0: It's such a good song. All right,
1: said that.
0: I know.
1: You copycat.
0: I know. I thought it sounded good when you said it, so I had to say it one more time for emphasis.
1: Don't! Hate when I miss them.
0: All right, let's see if you can miss this one.

0: Oh, Black Water?
1: Yes, Black Water. This is the Doobie Brothers.
0: It's the absence of color. It's not actual color.
1: All right, well, I'm going with black.
0: All right.
2: Oh, Black Water, keep on moving. Mississippi room, keep on shining.
1: This was released in 74 from the album What Were Once Vices Are Now Habits.
0: And it was
1: this was their first number one hit.
0: All right.
2: Keep on shining all night.
0: I've only missed one.
1: No, you
0: right?
1: missed two.
0: I think I only missed one.
1: Green River and Black Magic Woman.
0: No, I knew Black. I got Black.
1: Oh, you're right. You did. Sorry.
0: Man,
1: sorry. Oh,
0: mean.
1: My gosh.
0: You're mean. You know that? You're mean.
1: Okay, sorry.
0: I've gotten every one except
1: sorry.
0: For one.
1: You're right. You got right. every one except
0: okay.
1: for one.
0: What's the
1: okay,
0: next one?
1: Let's go.
0: Yellow Brick Road.
1: There it is, Elton John. Goodbye, Yellow Brick Road, 73.
0: Right. Who sings better, me or Elton John?
1: Elton John.
0: By a lot?
1: A lot.
0: Oh, man.
1: You're kind of slipping.
0: A
1: I think
0: lot?
1: It used to be better.
0: I think I'm getting better, actually.
1: No. I think your talent is failing you.
0: Really? I don't think so. I think
1: really?
0: I'm getting better.
1: Okay.
0: The listeners probably would disagree, but...
1: Yeah. This is from the album Goodbye Yellow Brick Road, and that was one of his signature recordings, and later inducted into the Grammy Hall of Fame.
0: Right.
2: So goodbye Yellow Brick Road.
0: Huh? How's that? You could have polished that and auto-tune it and give me a record deal.
1: Yeah, it's good.
0: Right?
1: Yeah. Really
0: it's good, right?
1: Yeah.
0: It's not too bad.
1: It's really good.
0: Okay.
1: Yeah.
0: Score's going up.
1: Yeah, I got one more for you. These are great songs.
0: All right. Got that one. Hang on a second. Let me ding myself.
1: Please do it in private.
0: I do always.
1: Okay. I
0: never meant to call you when you sorrow. This is Pink. Pink?
1: This is Pink.
0: Pink Cadillac. Or no, wait. Pink Corvette. Red Corvette.
1: Yes, this
0: red
1: is Corvette. Red
0: Corvette.
1: All let's
0: right.
1: listen to it.
0: Is that right?
1: No.
0: It's not? Come on,
1: it's,
0: Lisa.
1: It's a Pink Corvette.
0: Is it Pink? Is it Pink?
1: Yeah, it's Pink. Oh.
0: Purple. Purple Ring. I got it. Purple.
1: You didn't.
0: I got it.
1: You didn't get it.
0: I got it before you said it, correct?
1: It doesn't matter because that was your third guess. It doesn't count. It doesn't count.
0: Oh,
1: you do
0: man.
1: Not get the Purple
0: You're
1: Rain.
0: So mean.
1: No, I'm not. You said red. What did you say?
0: I
1: red
0: said
1: Corvette.
0: Pink and then red and then purple.
1: Yeah.
0: They're all in the same family.
1: They are. They're all beautiful colors, but this one's Purple Rain. Released in 84 from the album Purple Rain, and this won an Academy Award as part of the film's soundtrack, and it's recognized as Prince's signature song. I think
3: what
1: so.
3: You just said
1: okay.
3: is one of the most insanely idiotic things I've
1: All right.
3: ever heard.
1: Okay.
3: Everyone in this room is now dumber for having listened to
1: it. You're just mad because you didn't get it.
0: You're right.
1: You
0: I
1: should
0: am.
1: Take your ball and you should go home.
0: Those are really good, though. I got.
1: They're
0: I'm
1: good
0: not going to take your score down just because I missed two. I'm not because that was really good.
1: It was. Good.
0: I liked that a lot.
1: Good.
0: So,
1: okay.
0: So that means.
1: That
0: you should
1: means
0: do it again.
1: Yes.
0: Because I liked it.
1: All right.
0: Colors.
1: Well,
0: that was
1: yeah,
0: great.
1: Yeah, Colors was fun.
0: All right.
1: Good.
0: Okay. When we come back, we're going to tune into Suspense starring Glenn Ford. Stick around.
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0: 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Leave your name and return phone number. Someone will call you back, walk you through the process, or sign you up. Well, you know what? Lisa brings 2 gallons, usually, sometimes 3, of Roma wines to the station. Mike has to carry 1 gallon. I carry 1 gallon. She carries 1 gallon. And it gets her through, right?
1: Yes. Mm-hmm.
0: I mean, you know,
1: we all
0: have a crutch. You know what I'm saying? Lisa's crutch is Roma wines. And she learned about Roma wines by listening to Suspense.
1: That is true.
0: And so, isn't it crazy? Back in the 40s, Suspense was promoting Roma wines. It's still working today with Lisa buying the product.
1: Well, I mean, I was too young then.
0: Yeah. You know. She buys it in, like truckloads?
1: Well, you have to go to special places to get it. I mean, you can't just buy it on the corner gas station or anything,
0: but it comes
1: in large containers.
0: Yeah, I one time took her to the train station, Mike, and she had an entire caboose filled with Roma wine bottles.
1: Yeah, I like to sit in the back.
0: So anyway, this is called End of the Road. It stars the very famous actor Glenn Ford. From February 6, 1947, here's part one of Suspense.
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8: For an automobile salesman, I have expensive habits. 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Nothing on my mind but business. Pencil in hand, a sheet of figures on the desk, figuring how to sell 1 million Excelsior 8s and make $1 billion. Someone tapped on the glass. I didn't even look up. Just the busy executive. There it was again. I looked up.
9: Am I disturbing you?
8: Was she disturbing me? I got up in a trance and followed her across the showroom floor. It seemed as though I'd never seen anyone walk that way before in all my life.
9: This is my husband, Mr. Ganlon. Mr. Evans, the sales manager.
8: How do you do, sir? All right, so she had a husband. He was a little sourpuss runt with a limpy leg, about twice her age, dressed like dough. The kind of dough that could buy Excelsior 8s by the dozen. But I wasn't thinking about that now. I was thinking about her. I was thinking the best way to guarantee seeing her again was to send them out that door in an Excelsior 8, so I pasted on the big salesman's smile, went to town. Now, this is our customs line, Mr. Ganlon, distinctive in appearance. I take you'll notice that 3-tone color effect inside. Now, that's upholstery there to match, and the broad, graceful, sweeping lines, that's a thing of beauty.
10: What's under the hood?
8: Well, that's the question I've been waiting for. Why, the world-famous Excelsior motor, Mr. Ganlon.
9: Gan, please, I've never driven in an Excelsior. Perhaps Mr. Evans would take us for a ride?
10: Oh, now look here, Sylvia.
9: Gan, please.
10: All right.
8: It won't take a minute. Yeah. You try that rear seat, Mr. Ganlon. You'll find it broad and luxurious. Now, Mrs. Ganlon, if you'd care to sit up here in front.
9: Thank you.
8: You can see what it'll do. You see how it handles, Mr. Ganlon? Like a baby carriage,
10: well,
8: huh?
10: Keep your eyes on the road.
8: I turned the corner on two wheels, explained about the minimum sway being on account of the stabilizers. In the mirror, I saw he'd kind of closed his eyes, so I turned to her. I still didn't know if this deal was gonna be too easy, but one look at the look in those eyes, and I began to have a rough idea.
9: What do they call you?
8: Which they?
9: Your friends.
8: Speed? How about you?
9: Sylvia? Why the speed, Evans?
8: I like to get places.
9: I like to go places.
8: That's the same thing.
9: Maybe you're right.
8: Maybe we're both right.
9: Maybe, Speed. Maybe.
8: If she'd asked for it, I'd have made that Excelsior turn somersaults. As it was, I showed her some driving tricks that'd make your hair stand on end. She loved them. Every once in a while, her eyes met mine and clung there just long enough. We knew, both of us, what I was selling, and it wasn't an Excelsior. Well, I can have the car ready for delivery first thing in the morning, Mr. Ganlon. What do you say?
9: Gan, please.
10: All right, Sylvia, all right.
8: Now, if you'll just sign the order.
10: I want it now, and I pay cash.
8: Well, that's fine. Fine, Mr. Ganlon. That's fine. I think you'll find the desk in my office the most convenient.
10: Oh, that's your office there?
8: Huh? Yes, that's right, Mr. Ganlon. I'll collect all the necessary papers while you're making out the check.
10: All right.
8: Well, how did you like it?
9: Like what?
8: Well, the car. You'd better drive in for a service check as soon as you can.
9: When?
8: Well, tomorrow.
9: Tomorrow.
8: You suppose you could manage to be alone?
9: Yes. I'll be alone.
8: She came in the next morning, and she was alone. Well, from that day, we went places. We went there fast. But this was different. She was different. Different from anything I'd ever known before. And in less than 2 weeks, I knew I didn't care about husbands or Excelsior 8s or even $1 million. All I cared about was her. And it was the same with her. That is, most of the time. That was what was tearing me up the worst. The way she was the other times. Kind of standoffish, scared. That was screwy. I didn't get it. One day, we were down at the beach, and as usual lately, we were arguing about it.
9: Oh, please, Speed, don't.
8: What's the matter with Reno? We gotta do something about it someday, haven't we?
9: Yes, yes.
8: Well, that's what they got Reno for.
9: He'll come after me.
8: I'll let him come. We'll tear up his claim check.
9: Speed, I want to run along the beach. Come on.
8: All right. At 33, I'm a little too old for this stuff. Anyway, I want to know.
9: Speed, you've got to learn to relax.
8: I lost my roller skates.
9: I'll get you another pair.
8: I don't need skates.
9: Yes, you do.
8: All right, Sylvia. Oh. Sylvia, cut out the horseplay, will you, and quit stalling. I want a decision one way or another now.
9: Oh, darling, now you're angry.
8: Sure, I am. I am. It's a screwy deal. You love me, you want to leave him, but you won't.
9: Oh, but I will, darling. Speed, you see, there's so many things that are complicated and mixed up. First, there's my father.
8: Well, what about him?
9: Well, you see, my father and Ganlon were mining partners in a little town called Phoebe, Arizona, and then there was a cave-in, and my father was killed. Well, he was such a wonderful man. We were so terribly close.
8: Oh, that's tough, baby.
9: Sometimes it's almost as though he were alive. I see him in dream speed ever so often. I hear him speak. It was 10 years ago.
8: Well, what's all that got to do with you and Ganlon?
9: Well, stop it! Stop torturing me! Can't you just leave me alone? Leave me alone!
8: Okay, okay, if that's what you want.
9: Oh, no, Speed, no, don't leave me.
8: Now, look, baby, I don't know about you, but I'm leaving town tonight. I can't take this any longer. I'm going back now, quit my job, draw my $3 out of the bank, and pack a bag. I'm leaving tonight, with you or without you.
9: Oh, no, Speed, you can't go without
8: me. Well, that's up to you, baby.
9: But I'm afraid.
8: Of what?
9: I don't know.
8: Well, we'll worry about that later. What about it?
9: All right. All right, I'll go.
8: I was to meet her at the usual place at 8 o'clock, and I was on time. But even before I got there, I realized she'd never show up. I waited an hour, then I crossed the street to the apartment where they lived, the 7th floor. It was 707. She must have been hanging around the door because she opened it almost at once, came out into the hall, closed it behind her. She was scared to death.
9: Speed, you've got to go. Right away.
8: Not without you, baby.
9: No, listen. Listen to me, Speed. I lied to you this afternoon.
8: No kidding.
9: I mean, about my father. He wasn't just killed in a cave-in. He was murdered. Ganlon murdered him.
8: Oh, so you married Ganlon to kind of show your appreciation.
9: Yes, I mean...
8: Look, you don't make sense, baby. Come on, we're going inside.
9: No, Speed, no!
8: We're going to settle this once and for all now. In the living room, Ganlon was lying on the couch with his shoes off, his feet kind of propped up. In a chair opposite was a young punk in a tan overcoat who looked as though he took the wrong kind of nose drops when he needed courage. He let it fairly be known that he was... Well, he had a gun in his pocket. Ganlon didn't even look up.
10: Well, Mr. Evans, this is an unexpected pleasure.
8: Well, I'm afraid it's no pleasure. Either way, I've come to tell you that your wife is leaving you with me.
10: Oh, is she?
8: Yeah.
10: What about it, Sylvia?
9: I don't...
10: You don't seem to have entirely convinced her, Mr. Evans.
8: Listen, I don't know exactly what goes on here.
10: Obviously.
8: But I do know that she's headed straight for a crack-up and that you're at the bottom of it, so she's leaving tonight. Go on, Sylvia, get your things.
9: All right.
10: Mr. Evans, I'm not sure you fully appreciate the penalties of stealing a man's wife.
8: Well, there's divorce courts to handle that. Besides other ways, if you're big enough.
10: Well, since you've brought up the question of superior force... All right, Zeke, take him.
11: Okay. Put him up. Hi, funny face.
8: Oh, gunsels with guns you have, huh?
10: Sometimes they come in handy, Mr. Evans.
11: Come on. Right. Start walking.
8: Any particular direction?
11: Yeah. Outside.
8: All right. You win, Mr. Ganlon.
10: Take him out and kick him down the stairs, Zeke. Kick him!
8: The punk was plenty shaky. He had the gun jammed right into my back. That's not smart if your guy knows a little judo. I made a quick half turn. He fired, but not soon enough.
10: Ah!
8: I'd have broken his arm before he could try again. The gun scooted across the floor somewhere, and I was just thinking it was lucky they soundproof these fancy apartments. And the thing started going off again. I whirled around to see Sylvia with a gun in her hand stalking Ganlon like a tigress. He was cowering behind the furniture, and she was moving around trying to get a clear shot at him. Took me one good leap to get over there and knock her cold. There was a bowl of water, some flowers on the table. I threw the flowers on the floor, threw the water on Sylvia. She opened her eyes, looked around.
9: Oh, Speed. Why did you do it?
8: You're lucky, baby. When you get better at it, they're liable to call it murder.
0: That's the first portion of Suspense, starring Glenn Ford in End of the Road, sponsored by Lisa's favorite potent potable, Roma Wines, as heard on CBS. We'll get back to it in more of Hollywood 360 after this.

0: With SRN News, I'm John Scott. The Pacific-based aircraft carrier USS George Washington has begun heading toward the Middle East as reports have emerged of mental health and supply issues aboard the long-deployed USS Abraham Lincoln. Luigi Mangione pleading guilty to federal stalking charges in the killing of UnitedHealthcare CEO Brian Thompson. He admitted to following Thompson to an investor conference in 2024 and shooting him on a New York City street. The 28-year-old Mangione acknowledged his actions Friday at a hastily scheduled hearing in Manhattan. At sentencing, he faces life in prison. President Trump's administration has asked the U.S. Supreme Court to allow the White House to continue construction on its $400 million ballroom project while it appeals a lower court's order to halt the work. This is SRN News.
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11: Carl, I have something serious to talk about. Half of all adults have high blood pressure, and they don't even know it.
12: That means our listeners out there listening, half of them.
11: That's right.
12: Half of our listeners, which we care so much about, half of you out there have high blood pressure, and you don't even know it.
11: I just said that.
12: Yeah, well, I'm trying to reinforce and add some seriousness to what you're saying, because blood pressure is not something to take lightly, high blood pressure.
11: That's true. I mean, we all have blood pressure, but we don't want it to be high.
12: Right.
11: And it's dangerous because you don't feel it. There are no signals and no warning. And it's damage happening quietly, and it happens every single day. And that's why you're saying that we care. Over time, that increases your risk of so many things like heart disease and stroke and cognitive decline. And most people assume their blood pressure is fine, but they could be wrong because they just don't know. So here's the thing. we've got a solution. Try 120 Life. And it's not a pill or a stimulant or anything silly like that. It's a powdered version, and it's made of natural ingredients like grapeseed extract and cranberry
12: pomegranate,
11: and all sorts of natural hibiscus.
12: Tart cherry, too.
11: Right, which I know that you appreciate.
12: Yep.
11: And it's all mixed together, and it's supposed to naturally lower your blood pressure.
12: And it does.
11: So there's an experiment they're asking that you try. Get your blood pressure taken, and then try 120 Life for 14 days, and then take your blood pressure again. And if it doesn't work, you get a full refund. But that's because they're so confident that it will, that they're willing to do that for free. And that makes perfect sense to
12: me. You know, I take it every single day. I love it. It tastes delicious. I just mix a little bit of it with water, and I drink a whole glass of water mixed with the 120 Life. It tastes amazing. And I usually do that when I'm working out. And my blood pressure has been lowered considerably by 120 Life.
11: Yeah, I would encourage our listeners to go read more about it at the website, which is 120life.com. That's 120life.com. 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
12: 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All right, we're listening to Suspense, starring movie actor Glenn Ford. And it's from February 6, 1947. It's called End of the Road. It's sponsored by Roma Wines. Here's the conclusion.
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4: After the gunplay, I thought it'd be easy. When I tried to get her down into the car, she clawed me like a wildcat. I had to clip her again. It was a battle all the way across town. Until we got to barreling along Highway 99, she knew she'd break her neck if she tried to jump.

0: All of a sudden, she went to sleep. I looked at her over there, sleeping in the corner, rolled up like a kitten and as innocent as a baby, and I knew I was for it if it killed me. I'd have to do the best I could. We'd passed Bakersfield. I was headed up over the Tehachapi Mountains before she woke up. It was morning.
1: Oh, hello, darling.
0: Feeling better, baby?
1: Mm-hmm. Oh, I had such a wonderful dream. I was a little girl again. And I was with my father, and he was rowing across a lake. And then...
0: Then what?
1: Speed, I lied to you about Ganlon. He didn't kill my father. I was wicked to say that, wasn't I?
0: Ah, you're just a little mixed up, that's all.
1: Speed?
0: Yeah?
1: Where are we going?
0: We're going to your hometown, baby, Phoebe, Arizona.
1: Oh.
0: You like the idea?
1: Well, I suppose so. Why?
0: Now, look, baby, I'm no psychiatrist, but something happened back there when you were a kid. Something to do with the death of your father. It's had you on a merry-go-round ever since. So much so that about nine hours ago, you tried to kill a man.
1: I said I was sorry about that, Speed.
0: Sure. If you and I are going to make a go of this, I think we ought to do something a little more practical about it than just feel sorry, don't you?
1: You make it sound as though you thought I was going to go around killing people for the rest of my life.
0: All I say is that you're not going to be very happy until we know the facts about this thing, whatever they are, until you've faced the facts. From then on, we can forget it.
1: Speed?
0: Yeah?
1: I'm terribly hungry, aren't you?
0: Yeah, I guess I could do with a little something.
1: Look, there's a place up ahead.
0: Okay. Well, you're not going to be very happy until we know the facts about this thing, whatever they are. Until you've faced the facts, and from then on, we can forget it.
1: Speed?
0: Yeah.
1: I'm terribly hungry, aren't you?
0: Yeah, I could do with a little something.
1: Look, there's a place up ahead.
0: Okay.
1: Bus just pulled in.
0: Yeah, it's one of the regular stops here.
1: Speed. Kiss me.
0: How's that?
1: Oh, that's wonderful.
0: All right, let's go, huh?
1: My, what a lot of people.
0: Ah, those big buses, they hold a lot of people, baby.
1: Help! Help! I'm being kidnapped!
0: Come here.
1: Help me! Help!
0: It's all right. It's all right. She's my wife.
2: Hey, what's going on here?
1: I'm not. I've never seen him before in my life. What? I'm being kidnapped. Oh. Hit her!
2: Hey, that's no way to treat even your wife, mister.
0: All right, if you must know, she's crazy. She's
2: what?
0: My wife, but she's hopelessly insane.
2: But I don't care.
0: About 5 minutes later, she snapped out of it. You'd think nothing at all had happened, but I wasn't taking any more chances. I took to the side roads wherever I could, figuring the cops would be on my tail any minute, so we didn't cross the state line until way after midnight. Well, it was next morning when I kicked it out of gear at Phoebe, Arizona. There was only one hotel. We registered, adjoining rooms. All the time, I was watching her like a hawk. I didn't need to. Now that we were there, she seemed glad. Now, we'd been in our rooms about 5 minutes when the phone rang. Hello.
3: Mr. Evans?
0: Yeah?
3: Just a moment, Mr. Evans.
4: Mr. Evans, this is San Francisco, Operator 23. We've got a long-distance call for you.
0: San Francisco?
4: Yes, sir. We've been trying to reach you all night. Shall I put your party on now?
0: All right. Go ahead.
5: Hello. Evans?
0: Yeah?
5: This is Ganlon.
0: You must have a private eye on your payroll, too, huh?
5: I know you're an intelligent man, Evans, whatever else you may be. I knew where you'd go. But I want to tell you something. You're getting in deep water. Deeper than you know anything about.
0: And you hope I'll drown, huh? All right, maybe I will. But I'm still wading in.
5: I'm coming down there, Evans. In the meantime, keep quiet and keep her quiet. Keep your nose out of things.
0: What's that supposed to be? A threat?
5: I'm not threatening you. I'm telling you. For your own good.
1: It was Ganlon, wasn't it?
0: What? Yeah. He called to give us his blessing.
1: He's coming down, too, isn't he?
0: Maybe.
1: I'm glad.

0: My father and Gan were tunneling a new shaft in the side of the mountain. They were working alone that day. They'd set a dynamite charge inside the shaft with wires out to the ignition box. The box worked with a plunger, but when my father pushed it down, the dynamite didn't go off. He went back inside to find the trouble. While he was in there, Gan pushed down the plunger again. My father was blown to bits.
1: Just like that, huh?
0: Don't you believe me?
1: Like I say, I'll work on it.
0: They'll hang him, won't they?
1: Hang who?
0: Ganlon, they'll hang him when you find proof.
1: If he's guilty, they'll hang him.
0: You'll prove it, darling. Promise me you will, so they can arrest him when he arrives. You'll do it for your baby, I know. Kiss me, darling.
1: How's that?
0: Oh, that's wonderful. That's all I care about. That and seeing Ganlon hanged.
1: She went to sleep then, just as peaceful as you please, dreaming of Ganlon with a rope around his neck. Well, I found the thing they call the City Hall. Asked to see records on her old man's death. Well, they hemmed and hawed some, and then it came out that half the town was burned down a few years back. The records went up with it. They finally suggested I see an old-timer named Konski who had been her father's mind foreman at one time or another. Well, I did. He was already waiting for me. He seemed to know what I was after. He was all primed with the answers.
2: Sure I know Sylvia. Sweetest, prettiest little kid I ever see all my life.
1: And of course you knew her father.
2: Sure I knew.
1: I guess Sylvia must have been pretty fond of him.
2: Sure she was crazy about him.
1: Well, wasn't she?
2: Maybe. But if she was the only one in this town wasn't glad to see him die.
1: Look, you don't have to be cagey with me. I'm trying to help Sylvia.
2: All right. You know what is the best thing you can do?
1: What?
2: Get out of town before you make plenty of trouble.
1: That was that. Well, the next stop was the office of the weekly paper owned, published, printed, and peddled by one guy, a guy named McLean. He seemed to know all about my business, too. Had the files all laid out for me.
3: Why don't you lay off it, Evans? It's 10 years old, dead and buried.
1: Mind if I look at your files?
3: Yeah, sure. Go ahead. You can see what it says. Mine disaster, premature explosion, accidental death.
1: Any chance it wasn't accidental?
3: What do you mean?
1: Any chance that Ganlon did it?
3: Not a chance.
1: You seem pretty sure.
3: Did you ever notice that gimpy leg of his?
1: Yeah.
3: Well, that's how he got it. He was in the mine when it happened.
1: I was getting no place fast, only a suspicion and not a very comfortable one. And I hadn't the faintest idea where to go from here. And I thought of the doctor. There had to be a doc to sign a death certificate. Well, I found out who he was, dug him up, and he looked like the worst bet of the bunch. He was half wacky from the effects of age and a misspent life, nothing left but his dignity, and a collection of photographs that he insisted on talking about until I wanted to smack him.
4: Yes, it was my hobby before my eyes went back on me, but those you see on the wall are only a few. Now, here. Take a look at some of these.
1: Who are all you people covering up for, Doc?
4: I beg your pardon.
1: You heard me.
4: Young man, you realize that what you've just said constitutes a most serious slur on my professional reputation.
1: Oh, nuts. Look, I'm trying to help a girl that I'm in love with. Can't anybody understand that?
4: Take this one, for instance. Notice the contrasts, the light and shadow.
1: Yeah.
4: I don't suppose you understand the meaning of the term traumatic experience. No, I thought not. The psychic structure of the personality is a very delicate mechanism. For instance, in the case of Sylvia. Now, take her to a competent man in the field, Mr. Evans. I no longer handle such cases.
1: That's not what I came to you for, and you know it.
4: I'm afraid I can't help you. Retired some time ago, you see. Look at some of these. They're older, of course, but there's still some very good ones among them.
1: Look, Doc, I don't want to look at pictures. All I want...
4: Oh, we found one you like, eh? I knew you'd...
1: It has a date on it, July 14th, 1935. That mean anything to you?
4: Is that the stalagmite incrustation? If so, it's...
1: I don't know. It's just some rocks and a hole in the mountain to me, but that date is the date that Sylvia's father was killed.
4: Give it to me.
1: No, you don't. No... I'm afraid you're torn it, Doc.
4: Give it back to me, I say.
1: Yeah, but the part I got is still enough to show who killed him. I started back for the hotel, but I didn't feel so good. I didn't feel good at all. I asked at the desk if Ganlon had arrived, but he hadn't, so I went on up to Sylvia's room. She was sitting at the dressing table making up her face. She looked up at me in the mirror.
0: You know. I can tell by your eyes you know.
1: Yes, baby, I know.
0: And they'll hang him, won't they?
1: Ganlon? No, baby, he's in the clear.
0: But he isn't. He can't be. He murdered my father. I know he did. You're lying to me, Speed. You...
1: Look, take it easy, baby. It's gonna be all right. Just let's get it over with, and then we can forget it, huh?
0: Get what over with? You're acting so funny, darling.
1: Take a look at this picture.
0: Huh? Oh, well, that's me, isn't it? When I was a little girl. I'm awfully far away, but I'd still know it's me. This smoke.
1: Don't you remember?
0: Please, Speed, my head's hurting. Don't.
1: Try to remember.
0: You're tormenting me. You're trying to hurt me.
1: That smoke is the explosion, isn't it?
0: I don't know. I don't know.
1: You pushed the plunger.
0: I don't know.
1: Remember while your father was inside the shaft. Remember?
0: I don't. Yes! Yes, I killed him.
1: All right, baby, that's all there is to it. You can forget.
0: I hated him. It's all I live for. It's all I ever dreamed of. See his face bloody and battered. See his body mangled and dirty. I hated him. I hate you. I hate all men. If I could kill every man in the world...
1: Where did you get that gun, baby?
0: Out of your overcoat.
1: Yeah, better put it down.
0: I tried to kill Ganlon because he knew. Now you know.
1: Put it down.
0: It's too late, Speed. Goodbye, darling.
1: Listen, it's all over now. You were only a kid. I know how he treated you. The whole town covered up for you. They're still covering.
0: Goodbye.
1: When the door flew open, I ducked, and then the shots came. When I looked around, Ganlon was lying on the open door, the gun still in his hand. He walked right into it. Well, he must have got in one shot, though. That was enough. She was still breathing when I got to her. But that was about all.
0: Oh. It's all right now. Isn't it, darling?
1: Sure, sure, baby. Everything's gonna be all right.
0: Kiss me.
1: How's that?
0: Oh, that's wonderful. But I wasn't so lucky this time, was I?
1: Not too lucky.
0: I didn't miss.
1: No, baby. You didn't miss. Well, anytime you want to buy an Excelsior, eh, just come on in and see old Speed Evans. No, I won't tell you my troubles. Dames, that's my trouble. It's been dames, dames, dames as long as I can remember. It's too bad, though. We'd have probably had a couple of kids by now.

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1: Glenn Ford appeared through the courtesy of Columbia Pictures and is soon to be seen starring in the Columbia Picture Framed. Tonight's suspense play was adapted by Irving Moore and Robert Richards from a story by Irving Moore. Next Thursday, same time, you will hear Agnes Moorehead as star of Suspense.
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0: And that's Suspense from February 6th, 1947, End of the Road, starring Glenn Ford, sponsored by Roma Wines, as heard on CBS.
1: We're joined now by Connor Richardson from the national tour of The Notebook. Here's our conversation.
2: The Notebook, the acclaimed Broadway musical based on the best-selling novel and beloved film, comes to the Nederlander Theater August 4th through the 16th and presented by Broadway in Chicago. Connor Richardson plays Johnny in the national tour, and he's joining us now. Connor, welcome to Hollywood 360.
3: Hi, good morning. Thank you so much for having me.
2: Oh, so happy to have you with us. You know, Connor, I had the chance to see The Notebook on Broadway in New York, and I was struck by how differently the musical story than the movie. And so what do you think surprises audience the most when they experience it live?
3: Oh, I think so many things. But I think number one for me, I also saw it on Broadway. And I just remember Ryan Gosling and Rachel McAdams as like iconic performances in the movie. But we have three actors who play Noah and three actors who play Allie. And all of them give such nuanced, incredible performances. And they really, it's really interesting as an audience member to sort of pick out the through lines through Noah's entire life through these three different performances.
2: Yes.
3: And the same goes for Allie. And I think that's really interesting as an audience member to get to sort of be that detective and be like, oh, those are three different actors, but how do they portray that trajectory in those in that character's arc, which is really fun to
2: and what an undertaking that is for them as actors to have that line continue through. That's certainly a challenge, but you know what, Broadway in Chicago is always up for a good challenge for sure. So speaking of that, you know, The Notebook explores love at every stage of life. What do you think audiences connect with the most?
3: I think audiences really connect with just the constant that love is in this relationship. You know, I think that love for so many people is something that is just there and they don't really quite know why, but it's just a feeling that they have for somebody else. And I think to see such an iconic couple constantly choose each other throughout their entire lives, I think that shows the audience. And for me, it also reminds me that love is not just a feeling, it's a choice. And I feel like that's something that a lot of people can relate to.
2: Yeah, I totally agree. So as the character Johnny, you bring so much warmth and optimism to the story. What was it about this character that drew you to play him?
3: Oh man, so many things. But I think that Johnny just has this like relentless optimism that just is such a wonderful addition to this story. He wasn't in the movie or the book, but I think that for this musical, I think there's something about seeing a show, specifically this story on stage in person right in front of you.
2: Yeah.
3: That just sort of, it just magnifies any feeling that you have as an audience member. So I feel like there needed to be this sort of lift emotionally with the show. And I feel like that's what Johnny provides. And it's just such a wonderful part to get to play, and I definitely loved this part when I saw it on Broadway. So now that I get to do it, it's the coolest thing in the world.
2: I can only imagine you are an amazing Johnny. I can feel the warmth and the optimism just in your voice and just talking to you. Connor, thank you so much for talking with us today. The Notebook runs August 4th through the 16th at the Nederlander Theater. For tickets and information, visit BroadwayInChicago.com. Thanks again for joining us on Hollywood 360, Connor.
3: Awesome. Thank you.
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0: All right, in our next hour, Raymond Burr stars in a Western saga on Fort Laramie from 1956. But first, we'll play Fact or Fiction. Lisa will present information on candy, yum, And I must guess if they are fact or fiction while you play along at home. Right, Lisa?
1: Yeah, now I want some candy.
0: You're like a candy cane. You know that?
1: No, I want candy.
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6: News this hour from Town Hall. I'm John Scott. It's a disappointing July sales report from the retail sales as American shoppers cut their spending.
7: An unexpected slip of 0.6%. It's the biggest drop since May of 2025 and raised concerns on Wall Street. Heather Long, chief economist at Navy Federal Credit Union, says American consumers are showing signs of fatigue. The July snapshot found consumers spent less on gas, automobiles, car parts, appliances, electronics, and online shopping. While it's too early to sound a retreat, the data released Friday by the Commerce Department, along with a sluggish jobs report, could be good news for those waiting for lower interest rates. Many economists still expect solid growth for the third quarter, but in the wake of the retail sales report, many have lowered their forecasts. I'm Jennifer King.
6: President Trump is asking the U.S. Supreme Court to allow construction of his White House ballroom to continue.
8: The Trump administration is asking the U.S. Supreme Court to allow the White House to continue construction of President Donald Trump's $400 million, 90,000 square foot ballroom project while it appeals a lower court order to stop the work. Trump's Solicitor General on Friday petitioned the High Court, saying the project also includes a military complex and is vital for national security. Last week, a divided three-judge panel of the U.S. Court of Appeals for the District of Columbia Circuit ruled that Trump had to stop construction because Congress had not approved the project and that he does not have unilateral authority to build the ballroom where the White House East Wing once stood. Donna Border, Washington.
6: While talks to end the Iran war have stalled, the Trump administration appears to be reaching out to a broader swath of countries that might be able to help pressure Tehran or ease its hardline position where traditional mediators have not succeeded so far. They've been in touch with Austria and Greece. More on these stories from townhall.com.
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6: The White House reports some countries are routing their exports through third nations in order to avoid U.S. tariffs.
11: The result is an annual loss of $19 billion to $26 billion. The report claims China responded to 2018 tariffs by sending goods to other countries for packaging and assembly, making it appear U.S. imports from China had dropped, but enabling Beijing to continue growing its manufacturing sector in ways that could challenge American factories and jobs. China allegedly launders exports through more than 40 countries. Rich Thomason, Washington.
6: A Maryland state tax court has struck down that state's tax on digital advertising. The court says the tax violates the Federal Internet Tax Freedom Act and parts of the U.S. Constitution. The decision orders the state to repay digital and tax money collected from various companies like Apple and Google. Breaking news at townhall.com. Wall Street has slipped from its record following the weak retail sales update. We hear more about Friday's market activities from correspondent Damian Troisi, reporting from New York City.
12: Stocks fell on Wall Street Friday, slipping further away from recent records. The S&P 500 slipped 0.2% away from its record set the day before. The Dow fell 0.2%. The NASDAQ Composite fell 0.3%. Stocks gave up modest gains from the morning after oil prices swung higher. Oil prices remain volatile amid uncertainty over the U.S. war with Iran. Higher oil and gasoline prices have fueled inflation, squeezing household budgets. A report showed shoppers cut their spending in July. That update follows two reports this week that showed inflation remains stubbornly high. Damian Troisi, New York.
6: More on these stories at townhall.com.
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13: 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I'm Carl Amari, and this is Hollywood 360, the radio show that presents all things entertainment, including trivia contests and games, movie reviews, celebrity interviews, showbiz news, and classic radio shows. My co-host is the illustrious Lisa Wolf. In this hour, Raymond Burr is the captain of the cavalry at Fort Laramie in a Western adventure from 1956. But it's time now for Fact or Fiction. Lisa will present information on candy, yummy yum, and I must guess if they are fact or fiction while you play along at home. Right, Lisa?
14: Oh, my gosh. Whenever you say candy, my mouth goes to Junior Mints.
13: No, Chunkies. No,
14: Junior Mints.
13: Chunky. Ooh, Mike, I hate Junior Mints.
14: What do you like, Mike?
15: Reese's Pieces, yeah. Snickers.
13: You know what I like, too? Know. Good licorice. Like, good red licorice. Not like the regular Twizzlers. Those are, yeah. I'm talking about, like, gourmet.
14: Yeah, I know what you mean.
13: The red licorice, yum.
14: Yeah, I'm still going to go with chocolate.
13: Yeah, okay.
14: Anything dark. All right, here we go. M&Ms stand for the first names of the founder's children. Fact or fiction?
13: No. Fiction.
14: You are correct.
13: Yeah.
14: Would you know what it does stand for?
13: It's Mars something.
14: Yeah, it stands for the last names of the two founders, which is Forrest Mars and Bruce Murray.
13: Okay.
14: And they partnered to create the candy in guess what year?
13: Wow, M&M's?
14: Mm-hmm.
13: 1911?
14: Oh my gosh, not quite that far back. 1941.
13: Oh, really?
14: Yeah.
13: Wow, I thought it was way earlier
14: than
13: that.
14: Yeah, I could see that.
13: Okay.
14: Candy canes were originally made without stripes.
13: Candy canes originally true.
14: That is a fact. Yeah. Early candy canes were plain white.
13: Two for two, Mike. Two for two.
14: I'll give you something here, Carl.
13: All right, what?
14: If you get all of the rest correct, that's 10.
13: It's impossible.
14: That's 10, true or false.
13: Forget
14: it. Never mind.
13: Yeah. Yeah, never mind, because I'm not going to get it anyway. So
14: exactly.
13: I don't care.
14: Exactly.
13: So I don't care.
14: Okay, let's be moving. I was going to be nice. You didn't offer me anything.
13: It's not nice, because I'm not going to get it. So it's not
14: true.
13: Really being nice.
14: You could.
13: Why don't you be realistic?
14: Exactly.
13: I'm not getting 10 more right.
14: 10 50-50s? You could.
13: No, I'm not.
14: Well, not with that
13: you
14: attitude.
13: Want to bet I don't?
14: No, but you have a bad attitude about it.
13: Well, you're not being nice.
14: Yes, I am.
13: Your score just dropped.
14: I'm out at like 200.
13: Like a lead balloon.
14: Baby Ruth candy bars were named after baseball legend Babe Ruth.
13: You know, this is I think it's true, but I'm going to say not true.
14: You're going to say fiction?
13: Fiction.
14: Fiction is correct.
13: Yeah.
14: The Curtis Candy Company said the candy was named after Ruth Cleveland, the daughter of President Grover Cleveland.
13: That's right. That's right. I read that. Okay, I got that right.
14: You did,
13: right.
14: But it doesn't matter.
13: No, I know.
14: Okay.
13: I'm not getting 10 more right or 9.
14: Now you're going to,
13: no,
14: just
13: I'm not.
14: Because we didn't bet.
13: Bet you I don't.
14: White chocolate contains no cocoa.
13: White chocolate, no. False.
14: You are correct. It is fiction. White chocolate contains cocoa butter, which comes from the cocoa bean.
13: I'm on a roll. I'm like butter.
14: Yeah, but you're not going to get...
13: I had the wrong thing.
14: Yeah, you did. I was going to offer you and Mike a pizza, but you didn't...
13: No, I don't want it because I'm not getting these all right.
14: Okay. So far you have, though. Reese's peanut butter cups were invented by a Hershey executive.
13: Real.
14: Fiction. They were created by H.B. Reese, Hershey Dairy employee. Who later founded the H.B. Reese Candy Company.
13: I was wrong once in 1977.
14: And never again.
13: And then I realized I wasn't a week later, and so...
14: You said that one, right? Last hour.
13: I know.
14: It's not funny anymore.
13: Yes, it is.
14: Kit Kat is the best-selling candy bar in the U.S.
13: Kit Kat? No way. False.
14: That's a fiction?
13: Fiction.
14: What is? You are correct, though. But
13: Hershey's
14: what is?
13: Chocolate bar.
14: Snickers.
13: Really? Snickers?
14: Snickers.
13: Wow. I got it right, though.
14: Yes, you did. The Tootsie Roll was the first individually wrapped penny candy.
13: Real.
14: That is a fact. Introduced when?
13: 1931.
14: 1896. Jeez. It was one of the first penny candies sold in an individual
13: wrapper. I like Tootsie Rolls, you know?
14: I like Tootsie Rolls,
13: I do.
14: Too.
13: Yeah.
14: I know. Milky Way was named after the galaxy.
13: Yeah. You know where you're from? Uranus.
14: Oh, okay. Well, is that a fact or a fiction?
13: True.
14: No, that's not true.
13: No?
14: Named after a popular malted milk drink of the
13: 1920s. Lisa has a spaceship. She goes from here to Uranus and back. Right?
14: I don't hear anybody laughing.
13: They're laughing out there in Radio Land.
14: Okay. Jelly Belly makes more than 100 official jelly bean flavors.
13: No, that's too many.
14: It is a fact.
13: Oh, man.
14: Twizzlers, you were just talking about them, are older than Oreos. Fact or fiction?
13: Twizzlers are older than fiction.
14: Fact. Twizzlers.
13: I meant to say fact. Can
14: Twizzlers
13: I have it?
14: Debuted. I don't care what you do. Twizzlers debuted in 1845. Oreos 1912.
13: I don't care what you do. I don't give a rats. You know what?
14: You know what? Okay. Here we go. Ready? Right. This one's for me.
13: Okay.
14: Junior mints.
13: Ugh.
14: Oh, they're so good.
13: Horrible.
14: Now I'm craving them.
13: Yuck.
14: Junior mints are named after a famous baseball player.
13: No. Fiction.
14: Fiction is correct. The candy cane has nothing to do with baseball at all.
13: Right.
14: It was inspired by the hit Broadway show called Junior Miss.
13: Yeah.
14: Really? Yeah.
0: What are you talking about?
13: All right, go on.
14: That was a little slow. Last one.
13: I'm slow.
14: The world's largest lollipop weighed more than 7,000 pounds.
13: No way.
14: Fact or fiction?
13: Fiction.
14: Fact. A See's candy giant lollipop weighed more than 7,000 pounds, earning a Guinness World Record.
13: Really? Wow.
14: Yeah. I think you could beat that.
13: Wow. You know what? Three licks and it would be gone if I had it.
14: Three? Why? Yeah. What's something with your tongue?
13: One, you know, did you ever see that commercial? One?
14: Yeah, that's
13: two,
14: for a Tootsie
13: three.
14: Pop.
13: Remember that?
14: That's the owl, Mr.
13: One,
14: owl.
13: A two, a three. Remember those?
14: I do.
13: A long time ago, though.
14: I do remember
13: right?
14: those.
13: All right. When we come back, we're going to tune into Fort Laramie, starring Raymond Burr. Stick around.
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13: 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And I know that you've given some of these out to your family members and
14: yes, I have.
13: Your grandma. Well, not your grandma, your grand aunt. Was she your aunt?
14: Auntie Joyce.
13: Yeah, your Auntie Joyce.
14: My neighbor.
13: Yeah.
14: I don't know. A lot of people really appreciate it for all different reasons, and they use them very different ways and share them around. And now is the time. It's a great deal. It's a dollar a show. It doesn't go lower than that.
13: Yeah, Mike does it too. 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Leave your name and return phone number, and someone will call you back during the week. You can have these in a week. We'll send them right out. All right, time for Raymond Burr's series. It was his only regular radio series called Fort Laramie, and it was an adult Western series heard on CBS. Raymond Burr starred as Lee Quince, captain of the U.S. Cavalry. It was produced by Gunsmoke's Norman McDonald, and it depicted life at Fort Laramie in the mid-1800s, and that fort was located across the North Platte River from the town of Laramie at the mouth of the Laramie River. Regulars in this series were Vic Perrin, Harry Bartell, Howard McNear, Sam Edwards. It only lasted one season, and it's not because it wasn't a high-quality show. It's because TV was just taking over. By 1956, not a lot of radio shows lasted very long. This is a March 18, 1956 broadcast called The Beasley Girls. Here is Raymond Burr in part one of Fort Laramie.

Fort Laramie, starring Raymond Burr as Captain Lee Quince. Specially transcribed tales of the dark and tragic ground of the wild frontier. The saga of fighting men who rode the rim of empire. And the dramatic story of Lee Quince, Captain of Cavalry.

0: He alive, Harrison?
1: No, Saeed.
0: Move him back with the others.
1: In the name of heaven, Captain, how could he be alive? Look at him.
0: Move him back, Harrison. Lieutenant Syberts is directing the grave detail. Now give him a hand.
1: We're going to bury them all?
0: It's the least we can do.
1: I can't do it, Captain Quince. I can't. I'm all hot and cold in my belly. I just can't look at any more of this.
0: You get a firm grip on that belly of yours, Harrison. This kind of cleanup's got to be done. Now, don't look, don't think, just do your work.
1: Yes, sir. Yes, I'll do that.
2: I'm on my fifth, Captain.
0: All right, Hook.
2: Two of them was old ladies. I figured they was too old for travel anyways.
0: See, those graves are cairned.
2: Lieutenant's seeing to that, Captain. All I gotta do is dig them. Count 12 wagons burning. Them engines don't leave nothing to chance.
0: No, not much.
2: They shoot them full of arrows, full of lead, then hack them up. For good measure, they set fire to them.
0: Better get back to work, Hook.
2: You're a sight safer in the army than in one of them wagon trains, ain't you, Captain?
0: Sometimes, Hook. Sometimes.
2: Captain Quinns.
0: Yeah?
2: Maybe you ought to speak to the lieutenant.
0: How's that?
2: He's fair carried away with all this burying stuff. I declare he'll be laying the dead stock to rest next, so as he can speak words over them.
0: That all, Hook?
2: You ought to take a look, Captain. I think it's real touching.
0: Thinking's not any part of you, Hook, any more than feeling is. I don't want to see that spade of yours stop the next 2 hours.
2: Yes, sir.
3: Captain Quinn, over here.
4: This one's still alive.
0: He conscious?
4: I just come on him. I heard him.
0: Mister?
5: So, hundreds of Sioux.
0: Must have raided from the south, Hazen, if it was Sioux.
4: I gave the major that report. They've been building up to something for months now.
0: Mister, how many people in your train, mister? We counted 12 wagons.
5: We had 52. 52. And they took...
4: Only 50 bodies, Captain. Lieutenant Syberts and I just took count.
0: You sure, Hazen?
5: No.
4: Yes, sir. 49 dead and this one.
5: No. Beasley. It took the Beasley girls. It took...
0: Make that 50 dead, Hazen.
4: Yeah. You going after him?
0: With 20 men? No, we'll be another couple of hours here, and it'll still take us 3 more to get back to the fort.
4: Them girls, that's... Well, dying's easier, Captain.
0: You telling me something I don't know, Hazen? Yeah, I'll go after them when I stand a chance of getting them. Meantime, you pick up the trail.
4: Yes, sir. I ought to come on the Sioux camp before night. If I do, I'll make it back to the fort by daylight.
0: I'm going after them at sunup, whether you're back or not.
6: Suppose you had the company with you, then what?
0: We'd have finished our burying a little earlier, Major.
6: That's all?
0: That's all.
6: Captain, I have to make a report to Washington. I'd like to make it look as if the Army meant something out here. So far, I can tell them that a patrol of 20 men arrived in time to bury the members of an entire wagon train.
0: Would it make your report read any better if you told them a whole company arrived in time to bury them, Major?
6: I'm not interested in your impertinence, Captain.
0: I'm not interested in your report, sir.
6: All right, all right. Look, I know you don't think much of paperwork, Lee. Reports to Washington, all this. But the point is, it all has to be done, whether you like it or not.
0: My point is, we'd have been just as late with 80 men as we were with 20. You'd still have to report 50 dead and 2 missing.
6: I don't like to think about those young women.
0: Somebody better think about them.
6: You've seen what... Well, you know the savagery they're bound to endure. How soon can you leave, Captain?
0: At dawn, whether Hazen's back or not.
6: You sent him on ahead?
0: He's been scouting the Sioux territory for the last few months. If they've gone back south, we'll find them.
6: I suppose you'll want the company this time.
0: I'd want more than one company if I intended to go after him.
6: There's only one company available, Captain.
0: Major, I'd like to bargain with them.
6: Bargain? After a massacre like this?
0: Yes, sir. If we don't have the men to fight it out with them.
6: What kind of bargain?
0: Big Elk. Big Elk for the young women.
6: I don't know. He wasn't easily captured, Quince.
0: I know. I brought him in.
6: He's not doing us much good lying around the stockade. I suppose the Sioux consider him valuable enough to trade for him.
0: He's a chief.
6: What if Hazen isn't back by morning? If you expect to find those young women alive, you can't wait much longer.
0: We may pick Hazen up on the trail, but Big Elk can lead us to the camp.
6: Yeah, but will he?
0: To get out of the stockade? Yeah, he'll lead us. He'll understand he's not free till he does.
6: You better talk to him, Quince. Report back to me tonight.
0: I'd like to leave at sunup, sir.
6: If we're satisfied that Big Elk's our best chance, you'll pass the head of your column through the main gates half an hour before reveille tomorrow morning.
0: Right, sir.

0: No! No, Claude, you'll try to kill me, no!
1: Leave him be, Hook. He's nothing to you.
2: I just give him a drink. He asked for one, didn't he? Some fire water, huh?
3: You men be better off in your bunks.
4: Try kill me.
2: I will. I get that chance.
3: Something on your mind, Hook?
1: He's just tormenting him, Captain. Big Elk asked for a drink. Hook here gave him some bilge water. But it wouldn't have killed him.
2: Just made him good and sick like he makes me.
3: You're to leave him alone, Hook.
2: Hey, let them white women alone, Captain. Not one of them Injuns is leaving them be.
3: You're all hard, aren't you, Hook? Now get back to your quarters, all of you. We're going after the women before Reveille.
2: Tattoo ain't sounded yet, Captain.
3: What did you say, Trooper?
2: Nothing, sir. Come on.
3: Here you are. Here, you can drink this, Big Elk.
4: White man, no friend. Try kill me.
3: I could have killed you 2 months ago. I brought you here instead. Now go on, drink it. It's from my own canteen.
4: Good water. Good water. Put out fire and belly.
3: Your people still hold big camp on Lodgepole Creek?
4: Big Elk no see people many moon. But brother white man only. White man no brother, Big Elk.
3: The hunting still good along Lodgepole. Good grass, good water. Why would they move camp?
4: Not know.
3: If we let you go, Big Elk, you could find your people.
4: Big Elk, big coup for white man. White man no let Big Elk go.
3: Well, if you couldn't find your way back, no sense talking to you.
4: Hey, wait.
3: Why? You don't know where your people are.
4: Why you let Big Elk go?
3: A fair trade. You lead us to the Sioux camp. We'll trade you to your tribe for the white women they have.
4: No trade.
3: Your people don't think much of you, do they?
4: Big Elk hold high honor in tribe. All Sioux proud warrior, hunter, leader, Big Elk.
3: Then why won't they trade?
4: White man no trade Big Elk for white woman.
3: That's just where you're wrong. White men go pretty high on their women folk.
4: Captain, you play trick?
3: No trick. You have my word.
4: No trick. Then Big Elk, give word. We'll lead to Sioux camp.
5: And that's the first portion of Fort Laramie with the Beasley Girls from March 18th, 1956. And this stars Raymond Burr. We'll get back to it and more of Hollywood 360 after this.

0: SRN News, I'm John Scott. President Trump has highlighted his record on crime and safety during a visit to New York. The new FBI statistics showed the homicide rate in the United States dropped to its lowest it's been in 75 years. The Army identified two Fort Hood helicopter pilots who were killed when their Apache crashed during a maintenance test flight in Central Texas. Chief Warrant Officer 2 DeAndre T. Huey of Killeen, Texas, and Warrant Officer Seth Olmsted of Belton, Texas, died when the helicopter crashed in a grassy field Wednesday near Salado. That's about 60 miles from Fort Hood. They were the only two on board. Forecasters say Tropical Storm Lala has formed in the Pacific Ocean, and a hurricane warning has been issued for the Big Island of Hawaii, as Tropical Storm Watch is in place for Maui County. This is SRN News.
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10: Mm-hmm. So anyway.
12: It's because you didn't play sound effect.
11: 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That's why she didn't hear it.
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10: Okay,
11: I like those, too.
10: I'll keep it in mind.
11: Dark, dark gray with red interior, please.
10: Mm, that sounds pretty.
11: Yeah, that's what I'm looking for. Convertible,
10: okay.
11: McLaren.
10: Well, you know, my birthday's right after yours.
11: Yeah.
10: And I'm always going to ask.
11: I can get you a Matchbox one.
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11: You want one of those?
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11: All right.
10: Okay.
11: MyPillow, we love them. 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We're listening to Fort Laramie with the Beasley Girls, March 18th, 1956. Raymond Burr starring. Here's the conclusion.

0: You still put a lot of store in that captain of yours, Harrison? You still think he knows all there is that's right?
1: Captain Quince knows what he's about. You see he does.
0: Kind of gnaws at your innards, though, don't it? Him plain eating out of that Injun's hand.
1: You're just trying to rile me, Hook. And I ain't giving you the satisfaction.
0: Look at him, Harrison. The Injun pokes his head to the right, we move to the right. Same with the left. He'd poke his head straight up, your old Captain Quince, he'd have us climbing the air.
1: You'd best keep your face shut, Hook. I swear you keep at me no telling what I'll do.
0: You'll do like you're told. No more. That captain would tell you to do anything at all. You'd bust yourself doing it. You're gonna grow up licking boots all the way?
1: I ain't snapping at your bait no more. You can talk all you like, I just ain't listening. I'm just riding along here, and I don't even know no dumb trooper named Hook.
0: Ain't just me talking, bootlicker. It don't set well with a single white man riding in this column being led around by no Injun. You giving any thought to them white women, Harrison? You ever seen one once a bunch of Injuns got through with her?
1: Well, we're doing a decent thing, ain't we? We're going after them.
0: No, we ain't. We're just out riding around, Harrison. Following an Injun wherever he means to take us. Like as not, he's leading us into an ambush right this minute.
1: I ain't listening to you again, Hook. Ain't hearing a word you say.
0: I tell you one thing, bootlicker. That's a dead Injun up there. He don't know it yet, but he's just as dead as he can be.

0: about an hour from Bear Creek. There's still daylight enough to see us there. We'll bivouac there for the night.
1: Rider coming this way, sir.
0: I know, Syberts. I think it's Hazen. The word on the Sioux camp.
2: I'm meaning to make a camp here, are you, Captain?
0: Oh, we're heading to Bear Creek for the night.
2: That's more like it. With water there, grass, natural camp. You just a day out of Fort Laramie?
0: Left the post just at sunup.
2: Made good time.
0: Well, Big Elk's picking the trail.
2: Good job. You're right on the line of the Sioux camp. We'll leave Bear Creek at sunup, and you'll make it to Lodge Pole Creek by mid-morning.
0: Fair enough.
2: You got reinforcements coming?
0: I'm riding in under a white flag. I plan to trade Big Elk for the white women.
2: Oh, might work. I got in awful close. Don't even think they got scouts out. Leastwise, I didn't see any.
0: Any sign of the women?
2: Not likely there would be. No, Captain, the Sioux were looking awful peaceful. For your sakes, I hope they are.

0: You sent for me, sir?
1: Yeah, sit down, Mr. Syberts.
0: Thank you, sir.
1: What's the talk among the men?
0: You know the men, Captain. Just camp talk.
1: Just camp talk?
0: That's all, sir.
1: Well, that's good. I had an idea maybe Phelan was running a little high against Big Elk.
0: Well, it is. You know, men feeling the way they do about the Sioux capturing the white women, they're taking on with him a little.
1: What do you mean?
0: Well, Josh and him making threats, little things. Well, for example, he's half starving, I guess, and thirsty, of course.
1: So?
0: Well, they keep putting food and water just out of his reach.
1: And you stood there and let it happen, Mr. Syberts?
0: Well, sir...
1: Just camp talk, Mr. Syberts.
0: It's more my fault, Captain. You can't blame the men.
1: I can blame the men, and I can blame you. I gave my word.
2: Look out! He brought three! Pick it! Let it loose!
3: Hold your fire! Don't shoot any of you! Hold your fire!
4: Watch it, Captain. He's coming your way.
5: Go, white man, they try to kill me.
1: Now, nobody's going to kill you. Now, listen to me. I won't let anyone harm you.
5: Your word no mean much. White man, no honor.
6: What do you know about honor?
1: Quiet! Quiet, all of you! Quiet! Now, listen to me. And understand me. I don't know what's behind all this, but for your sakes, I'm going to put it down to your feeling for the captured white women. All right, quiet. We'll add to that for now. But I'm not forgetting what happened here. Now use your heads. Big Elk's our best chance to get those women out of the Sioux camp safely. Maybe our only chance. I gave him my word there'd be no tricks. The stockade's waiting for the next man who abuses him. Any questions? Harrison?
7: Yes, sir?
1: See that there's water and warm food for Big Elk.
7: Right away, sir.
1: Now, any of you get any ideas, I'll be waiting for you. That's all. Dismissed. All right, Big Elk.
0: Captain Quince. I'm sorry, sir. I should have stopped all that.
1: Any man could have stopped it, Mr. Syberts.
0: But being an officer and all, I should have.
1: The Army saw fit to make you an officer, Mr. Syberts. Being a man's entirely up to you.
0: I just didn't...
1: That's all, Mr. Syberts.

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1: Big elk, big elk.

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0: There'll be no trouble.
1: Big Elk turned back on white men. Not safe. No trust.
0: I've kept my word, Big Elk. The rest is up to your chiefs.
1: No. Big Elk knows fear.
0: Oh, you're safe with me.
1: No. Big Elk, no trust. He's crazy.
0: You crazy fool, stop it! Stop! Stupid murdering swine.
2: It was Hook shot him, sir, before anyone could stop him.
0: He'll rot in the stockade for this. Stand a horse! Stand a horse! Lieutenant Seibert, pull the company back immediately.

0: I know how you feel, Captain, but it's done. The man will be dealt with fully.
1: Major, it was the coldest kind of murder.
0: You're lucky you get out of there alive, especially you. Right now, I'm thinking about those white women.
1: I don't think there's a chance they're alive now. The Sioux will take this out on somebody, and they're handiest.
0: We can't think about that. We're going after those women this time with every man in our command.
1: With at least 1,000 Sioux at Lodgepole Creek?
0: We'll do our best, Captain.
1: If Gorse had been with me, I'd have seen this since.
0: Sergeant Gorse was accompanying the first wagon train through.
1: I know that. It's my own stupidity.
0: Stupidity? Surely you're not blaming yourself.
1: For taking Hook on that patrol, you bet I am. I'm long enough in the Army to spot a troublemaker.
0: You're not thinking straight, Lee. I count on your judgment because it's cool and straight. You're no good to me in this turn of mine.
1: Major, my guts are crawling now. What do you want?
0: I want an officer with head enough to command Company B to engage the Sioux.
1: All right, sir. You got one. I'm all right.
0: Captain Matheson moved into the post yesterday with C Company. With Meade's infantry and howitzers, we should give you the cover you need.
1: I'm not used to this much support, Major. Might get lost in that crowd.
0: Your job is to get those women and get out. After your initial charge, the main fighting's up to C Company and the infantry.
1: Yes, sir. Get the women, bring them here.
0: And you'll stand by as reinforcements for Matheson and Meade.
1: Right.
0: Yes?
2: Major?
0: Come in.
2: Captain?
1: Hazen?
0: We're going to need your help, Hazen.
2: Well, there's a chance you can surprise him. They're on the move.
1: Which way?
2: North and to the west. Where's your map?
0: Right here.
2: Yeah. This was their main camp at Lodgepole.
1: Uh-huh.
2: Now, they moved along the valley where you were, Captain. Along the stream and then up to Horse Creek there. Then branched up to Bear Creek near Iron Mountain, right there.
1: We bivouacked there.
2: You were a little to the east, but no matter. They moved across to Chugwater along here, see? And followed along the Laramie Range there.
1: A whole Lodgepole camp on the move?
2: All of them. But this is where I think you can get them. If it's still the Beasley girls you're after.
0: They're our first objective.
2: All right. The warriors, the main force of the tribe, they're well up front, moving ahead. They're not expecting any trouble from the rear. And so that's where they got their squaws and old folks and young'uns.
1: Yeah, likely the Beasley women are back there with them.
2: It's a near cinch.
0: Where are they now, in your judgment?
2: The natural camp spot's about there, on the Laramie River. Moving slow like they got to along that range, they should make camp there tonight. If it was me, I wouldn't wait for sunup to move in.
1: He's right, Major.
0: Can you have B Company ready to move out by dusk?
1: I can.
0: Pass the word, Captain. Report back in half an hour. Matheson and Meade will be here. We'll lay out a full plan.
1: Right, sir.

0: Mr. Syberts?
1: Right here, Captain.
0: Men filed out in position?
1: Yes, sir. As ordered.
0: Harrison, move up.
2: Yes, sir.
0: Harrison, you'll flank me on the charge. We're going to bring those women out, you understand?
2: I sure do, sir.
0: Good.
2: Proud to.
0: Company!

0: We surprise them, Captain.
1: They're running for cover, sir.
0: We stampeded their horses. They gotta take cover.
2: Meade's infantry. We're covered, sir.
0: Yeah, Mr. Seibert. Keep at them. Harrison! Over here! This way! The lodges! Over here!
1: There's a squaw, Captain!
0: I'll get her!
3: No! No kill squaw!
4: The white women, where are they?
3: No white woman! No kill squaw!
4: Now, where are they?
3: Lodge! There! All safe! No kill!
0: This way, Harrison!
5: For
0: Harrison! Captain Quince! It's them women. Them Beasley girls. Why, they can't be over 5, 6 years old. Either one of them.
5: I know. Come on, Harrison. Let's get these women out of here.

Fort Laramie is produced and directed by Norman McDonald and stars Raymond Burr as Lee Quince, Captain of Cavalry. The script was specially written for Fort Laramie by Kathleen Height, with sound patterns by Bill James and Ray Kemper. Musical supervision by Amerigo Marino. Featured in the cast were Jack Moyles, Harry Bartell, Sam Edwards, Lawrence Dobkin, Lou Krugman, James Nusser, and Lillian Baieff.

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1: That's Fort Laramie, March 18th, 1956, with the Beasley Girls, starring Raymond Burr as Heard on CBS. All right, time for Sarah Knight Adamson and her Backstage Pass.
2: 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I'm Sarah Knight Adamson, your national film and TV critic for Hollywood 360 Radio Network. The Odyssey is rated R and playing in theaters now. Director Christopher Nolan is known for his World War II movie hit Dunkirk in 2017. Here he takes us and actor Matt Damon into a Greek. The film was shot on location in Greece, Italy, Morocco, Iceland, Scotland, and Malta. The story is based on Homer's ancient Greece epic poem, which is, by the way, a work of mythological fiction. While it uses, you know, real historical backdrops like the Trojan horse and ancient Greek city-states, oh, it's heavily layered with monsters, gods, and magic. Other cast members include Anne Hathaway, Tom Holland, Robert Pattinson, Lupita Nyong'o, Charlize Theron, and Samantha Morton.
3: After years of war, no one could stand between my men. And home.
2: 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Matt Damon is tremendous in his role.
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1: In our next hour, we'll learn Lisa's score, and we'll also play the sci-fi drama X-1 going back to 1956. But first, Lisa Wolf Dillon is our lyricist for Learning the Lyrics. Lisa will read popular song lyrics, and I'll try to guess the name of the songs while you play along at home, right?
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1: Okay, see you soon.

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8: News this hour from Town Hall, I'm John Scott. Authorities are investigating an act of vandalism at a memorial on the National Mall.
9: The World War II memorial on the National Mall has been vandalized with bubbles filling a fountain and the words "clean hands dirty" followed by a dollar sign written in red paint. President Trump called the people responsible animals in a post on Truth Social, saying there can be no greater insult to those American heroes who died in World War II. The U.S. Park Police are now investigating Thursday's vandalism. The incident comes after a botched repair job earlier this year left the nearby Lincoln Memorial reflecting pool with peeling blue sealant and green algae. Trump blamed the issues on vandalism without providing evidence. Marcela Sanchez, Washington.
8: There's been a plea from Luigi Mangione in New York City. Correspondent Michael Sissick has that report.
10: Luigi Mangione has pleaded guilty to federal stalking charges in the killing of UnitedHealthcare CEO Brian Thompson. Mangione spoke about how he came to New York City, targeted Thompson, and then ultimately shot and killed him outside a Midtown Manhattan hotel. Mangione said that after years of back pain, navigating the complicated healthcare system in the United States, he decided to take action. He saw online that UnitedHealthcare was holding its annual investor conference in New York City. He said he posed as an investor, emailed the company, and asked for information about where that conference was being held. He also admitted to printing part of a gun using a 3D printer. He admitted to stalking and killing Thompson.
8: President Trump highlighting his record on crime and safety during a visit to New York. The new FBI statistics release show the homicide rate in the United States has dropped to its lowest level it's been now in 75 years. More on these stories from townhall.com.
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8: From the Foreign Desk, Reform UK leader Nigel Farage has beaten wacky candidate Count Benface in a widely mocked British election. We hear more on this story from international correspondent Charles de Ledesma with a report from London.
12: The result of Thursday's vote means the Reform Party leader Nigel Farage regains the Clapton seat in Parliament he quit a month ago. He decided in July, while being investigated over a $6.7 million gift from a crypto billionaire overseas, that he would run for the open seat to prove he had voters' support. The trash can wearing comic candidate Count Binface is a serial candidate who's challenged Prime Minister ministers past and present. He became the default challenger after the major parties, like the Conservatives, boycotted the election as a stunt. I'm Charles de Ledesma.
8: News and analysis at townhall.com. Federal authorities had an investigation in place targeting groups protesting immigration enforcement.
13: Court documents indicate there was a federal undercover surveillance operation ongoing in Minnesota, which apparently targeted progressive organizations, labor unions, and other groups protesting immigration enforcement in Minneapolis. The program was called Operation Puppet Master. The feds reportedly investigating individuals who helped agitators stir up the violence by putting up roadblocks and throwing ice chunks at law enforcement.
8: That's correspondent Laura Wetters. In consumer news, Kaluli recalling about 250,000 mini fridges. That's due to fire and burn hazards. The recall affecting 10-liter and 15-liter mini fridges with an electric switch that can short circuit. Those sold between January 2019 and October 2024. More on these stories at townhall.com.
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27: Hello, everyone. I'm Carl Amari, and this is Hollywood 360, the radio show that presents all things entertainment, including trivia contests and games, movie reviews, celebrity interviews, showbiz news, and classic radio shows. My co-host is the tantalizing Lisa Wolf. In this hour, Bob Hastings stars in a futuristic adventure of X-1 from 1956. But first, Lisa Wolf Dylan is our lyricist for Learning the Lyrics. Lisa will read popular song lyrics. I'll try to guess the name of the songs while you play along at home. Right, Lisa?
28: That's right. Now listen to me, Carl.
27: All right.
28: I picked 3 top-notch songs.
27: Yeah?
28: So I'm expecting a score that, like, hits it out of the park.
27: Are these good songs, Mike?
29: Yeah.
28: What?
27: And what do they start with?
28: The letter S.
27: S?
28: Mike, what's he going to get?
29: The last one for sure. The first one likely. And the second one perhaps.
28: Okay.
27: It's pretty...
28: That's pretty wishy-washy.
27: It's pretty vague.
28: Yeah, he's kind of wishy-washy today. All right, well, I think you're going to appreciate all of these songs,
27: okay,
28: even if you don't get them.
27: All right.
28: Because I had you in mind.
27: All right.
28: Okay.
27: Okay.
28: Well, and here's the thing. I don't know if I've ever played this first one on the radio, okay, and I really like it.
27: All right.
28: Okay.
27: Okay.
28: Well, I don't know why I came here tonight.
27: Mm-hmm.
28: I got
27: I don't know why I came here tonight.
28: Yep. I got the feeling
27: this
28: that something ain't right.
27: This song was actually in Reservoir Dogs. They were cutting a guy's ear off.
28: And that is correct.
27: Played this song.
28: I got the feeling that something ain't right. I'm so scared in case I fall off my chair. And I'm wondering how I'll get down the stairs. Clowns to the left of me. Jokers to the right. Here I am.
27: Stuck in the middle with you.
28: Boom. This is Steeler's Wheel.

0: played this song?
1: No, it's a great song.
0: I don't think so. All right.
1: Wow.
0: We've actually played,
2: I think, the movie clip.
0: Oh, yeah.
1: From Reservoir Dogs.
2: Yeah.
0: That's possible.
1: Yeah, what a gory movie that is.
0: Oh, it's awful.
1: So good, though. Quentin Tarantino.
0: Yeah, not my style movie.
1: I know that. All right, I got that right? Can I ding myself?
0: Yes, indeed. You can go ding away.
1: Okay.
0: We can dance if we want to. We can leave your friends behind. Because your friends don't dance, and if they don't dance, well, they are no friends of mine.
1: Yeah.
0: Say, we can go where we want to. Excuse me?
1: We can go where we want to.
0: A place they will never find. Uh-huh. And we can act like we come from out of this world, leave the real one far behind, and we can dance.
1: And we can dance.
0: Yep, and we can dance.
1: And we can dance.
0: Yes. We can go when we want to. Not as young, and so am I.
1: We could dance.
0: And we can dress real neat from our hats to our feet and surprise them with the victory cry. Say, we can act if we want to. If we don't, nobody will. And if you can't act real rude and totally removed, and I can't act like an imbecile. Sorry, I messed the rhythm up at the end.
1: Oh,
0: but
1: man.
0: Hmm. Listen, we can dance if we want to. We can leave your friends behind. Because your friends don't dance. And if they don't dance, well, they're no friends of mine.
1: All right.
0: That's the right rhythm there. Say, we can go where we want to.
1: Sky dance? Yeah.
0: Yeah, that's it. Sky dance. That's correct.
1: Go ding yourself, would you?
0: Yeah. Go ahead. Go ding.
1: Here's a ding.
0: No, that's ding. I want to hear a ding.
1: I don't know.
0: Okay, let's play it. What? You got to
1: I don't know. It. I don't know.
0: This is Safety Dance by Men Without Hats. You know this song, Carl.
1: Never,
0: come
1: on. Don't dance, and if they don't dance, well, no friends of mine. Say we can go where we want to.
0: But it's familiar.
1: Yeah, but...
0: Oh, come on.
2: You see why I said perhaps you'll get it right?
1: Not that great of a song. It's not as good as the first one.
0: Well, there's supposed to be a variety.
1: Is there?
0: Also, I'm trying to do songs...
1: Are there rules to this game?
0: There are. I make them up as I go.
1: Oh.
0: And I was trying to do songs that we don't do all the time, so they're novel.
1: Mm.
0: I don't want to bore you.
1: Really? Okay, thank you.
0: You're welcome.
1: I don't know this song, really.
0: All right. Well, Safety Dance, Men Without Hats.
1: Safety Dance?
0: That's what it's called.
1: All right. Score went down a little there, but sorry.
0: I don't think so.
1: Okay. All right, third one. So I got that wrong.
0: Big wheels keep on turning.
1: Big wheels keep on turning.
0: Carry me home to see my kin. Singing songs about the Southland. It's Alabama once again, and I think it's a sin. Mm-hmm. I'm not doing a good job of singing this. It's tough. Well, I'm going to get to this part. Where the skies are so blue, Lord, I'm coming home to you. I'm coming home to you. In Birmingham, they loved the governor.
1: Yeah.
0: Now we all did what we could do.
1: Yeah.
0: Now Watergate does not bother me. Does your conscience bother you? Tell the truth. Where the skies are so blue. I was skipping the title.
1: Oh, okay. Lord, that's how you skip the title?
0: Yeah. Lord, I'm coming home to you. I'm coming home.
1: All right, so I say the song is...
0: That's correct.
1: Right?
0: Yes.
1: That's right, then?
0: Listen, big wheels keep on turning.
1: Proud Mary keep on burning. Rolling
0: down the river. There it is. Tom Jones.
1: Is that
0: you
1: right?
0: Got it.
1: Tom Jones.
0: He sings that.
1: No,
0: rolling in the river.
1: That was. I can.
0: Oh, I could hear Tina Turner, but Tom Jones sang it also.
1: Okay, I don't know this song.
0: Okay, let's play it.
1: All right. Sweet Home Alabama.
0: There it is. Lynyrd Skynyrd.
1: Oh, man.
0: You know this song.
1: Keep on turning.
0: Oh, that was hard to sing.

0: sin, and I think it's a sin.
1: Yeah, it's a good song.
2: Yeah, I couldn't get, I mean, part of what makes this song so recognizable is this instrumental.
0: I heard a man sing about her. I heard O'Neal put her down.
2: You like this song, Carl?
1: Yeah.
2: Yeah.
0: I heard O'Neal will remember. A southern man don't need him around anyhow. Sweet.
1: All right, so that's a good song. I missed it.
2: So you actually only got one,
1: yeah,
2: right?
1: Yeah.
2: Steeler's Wheel.
1: Not so great.
2: All right. Better luck next time.
1: All right, we'll reveal your score a little later.
2: Oh, no.
1: Here. But first, we're going to tune into a sci-fi adventure of X-1. That's coming up next. Stick around.
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1: 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It's that good. All right, Lisa, time for X-1. This was really one of the best sci-fi series of all time. It was a revival of Dimension X, which aired from 1950 to 1951. X-1 aired from 1955 until 1958. And Ernest Canoy and George Lefferts adapted The best sci-fi stories of all time from Isaac Asimov, Ray Bradbury, Robert A. Heinlein, Frederick Pohl. And this didn't really have any movie stars in it, but it had great New York supporting players like Bob Hastings, who stars in this particular episode, Louis Van Ruten, Lawson Zerbe, Mandel Kramer. This is called Student Body from July 31st, 1956. Here's part one of X minus one.
7: 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X minus five, four, three, two, X minus one, fire.

0: From the far horizons of the unknown come transcribed tales of new dimensions in time and space. 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

0: 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First segment, landing day plus one. 6 a.m. sidereal mean time. Voices on tape, myself, Colonial Executive Shep Hafner, and Athiel, a female member of our crew. Tape commencing.
1: Watch your step on the ramp, Marin. It's tilted.
0: Oh, yes, I will. All right, where are these people?
1: Over there, a few hundred feet, beneath that tree.
0: Well, come on, then.
1: You know, I'm going to have to note in the log that you cleared the planet for colonization as of last night.
0: I understand. I'm taping this now for my records. I take full responsibility for the safety of this planet.
1: All right. But wait until you see this. Here we are. Now, do you see there? In the clearing beneath that tree?
0: Why, good Lord, they haven't a stitch of clothes on. None of them.
1: That's just what I told you.
0: Are they all right? No,
1: they're just asleep. You can see them breathing.
0: Look here, Hafner. Who gave them permission to sleep out here in the open?
1: Shh, don't wake them yet. I gave them permission, Marin. They've been cooped up in that ship for over 6 months. They wanted to sleep outside. And in view of your clearance, I couldn't see any reason to refuse permission.
0: I know. You were within your rights. But the clothing, why, they don't even have blankets.
1: They did have, when they bedded down last night. Some of them even used the standard-issue sleeping bag.
0: Well, then what happened to them? There are 13 people sleeping around that tree, and they're stark naked, all of them.
1: Last night you told me there was nothing dangerous on Glade. Do you still think so?
0: I know so. I have a complete biological survey.
1: Does your survey account for anything like this?
0: You know it doesn't.
1: That's what I thought. Okay. Now you've seen it for yourself. Let's wake them up and get them back to the ship.
0: No, wait. You better wake them one at a time. This will be embarrassing enough for them as it is.
1: Yes, I suppose you're right. Now we'll wake the nearest one first. That's Athiel, our lab technician.
0: Yes, well, here, take my jacket. Cover her with it before you wake her.
1: All right. Wake up, Athiel. All right, Athiel, wake up. It's Executive Hafner.
2: What? Oh, what is it?
1: I am sorry, Athiel. Something has happened.
2: Oh, my clothes! My blanket, everything's gone.
0: Now, be careful. Don't wake the others.
2: Oh, yes, the others. Why, good heavens, they're all that
1: Athiel,
2: way.
1: Athiel, just go back to your cabin on the ship. Everything is all right. We'll explain it to you when we have the others safely back.
2: Well, I feel so foolish. How could this happen? What's the meaning of it?
0: Now, just get back to the ship. Your clothes back there are perfectly safe.
2: Yes, it's all right. Well, thank you.
0: You told her we'd explain it later, Hafner. Do you think we can?
1: That's your job, isn't it?
0: This planet is as new to me as it is to you.
1: You're the biologist. What destroyed their clothing?
0: It would have to be something that could destroy both blankets and clothing without waking the people.
1: Nocturnal insects?
0: Ordinarily, I'd say that was a distinct possibility if it weren't for the fact that our surveys show no evidence whatsoever of any such insects on Glade.
1: Your survey could have missed them, couldn't it?
0: Not if they existed in any great quantity. Besides, if insects were the answer, there should be some kind of evidence of them right here in the area where Athiel was lying. Certainly one or two of them would be crushed when she rolled over in her sleep.
1: Well, that sounds reasonable.
0: Now, look for yourself. There's absolutely no sign of anything at all here.
1: Well, what about some chemical, some vapor oozing from the ground?
0: No chance at all. I'd rule that out completely.
1: Then what?
0: Well, here's the tree itself. I suppose it could exude some sort of a chemical that might dissolve cloth, but I can check that in the lab.
1: Well, we'd better arouse the rest of these people and get them back to the ship.
0: Wait.
1: What? What is it?
0: Why, it's some kind of an animal.
1: Hmm?
0: Just caught a glimpse through there. Ah, there he is. Yeah, you see behind that bush?
1: Yeah, it looks almost like a chipmunk.
0: Yes, and he's feeding on something. Why, it looks like a piece of cloth.
1: Marin, do you think that...
0: Shh, he doesn't hear us. I'll just ease up to him now. Closer. Now!
1: You got him.
0: Oh, well, hey, you little devil.
1: Watch out, Marin, he's got sharp teeth.
0: You're telling me. Easy there, boy, easy.
3: Like to have your head stroked? Ah, sure you do. That's the boy.
1: He's calming down.
3: Yes, look at that. Oh, he's nestling in the crook of my arm, almost like a kitten.
1: Almost. Marin, I hope you don't mind short sleeves.
3: Now, what do you mean?
1: He's already eaten half the sleeve off your shirt. I think we've found the answer to our problem.
0: The animal was a small furry mammal resembling an Earth-type rodent. Its overall length is 14 centimeters, weight 512 grams. Fur stringy and sparse, color a light beige, indicating no particular protective coloring. The animal was placed in a special cage in a biological laboratory aboard ship for further study. Next tape, landing date plus two.
1: Can we exterminate it?
3: Ah, it's quite a job.
1: How about locally?
3: Hardly. It's ecologically basic.
1: Look, Marin, you're from biological control. I've just got an executive's rating.
3: Well, look, you know how control works. They send a survey ship over and record the neural currents of the animals. They get everything that has a brain, including insects, and they take a few specimens to check the patterns. Now, here's the report on Glade. The survey shows that this animal is one of only four species of mammals on the planet. It is also the most numerous.
1: So if we kill them off here, others will swarm in from other areas.
3: Yes, that's about it. Probably millions of them around this planet. Of course, if you want to put a barrier across the connection to the mainland, you might be able to wipe them out locally.
1: Look, Marin, I've got a tight schedule. I can't spare dirt-moving equipment for that. By the way, what do they eat?
3: Well, as far as I can see, anything. Insects, fruit, berries. You could call it an omnivore. Now that our clothing is handy, it eats that, too.
1: I thought our clothing was supposed to be vermin-proof.
3: It is on 27 planets. On the 28th, we met up with a little fella that has better digestive fluids, that's all. He's eating a leather belt right now.
1: Yeah. Are they likely to bother the crops we plant?
3: They shouldn't, but then I would have said the same thing about our clothing.
1: All right, Marin, you worry about the crops. Find some way to keep them out of the fields. Meanwhile, everyone sleeps inside the ship until we can build dormitories.
0: Biological examination of omnivore posed this question. Why only four species of mammals on Glade? No reptiles and only a few birds. On all comparable planets, a large variety of species. Nearest Earth parallel, fossil remains from the late Carboniferous show creatures like the omnivora, but on Glade there appears to be no further evolution.
4: That's the first portion of X Minus One from July 31st, 1956. Student Body, starring Bob Hastings. We'll get back to it and more of Hollywood 360 after this.

0: SRN News, I'm John Scott. A suspect arrested and will be charged in connection with the vandalism of the World War II Memorial on the National Mall. Melissa Ferris, charged with depredation against property of the United States and destruction of veterans' memorials. The offenses carry penalties of up to 10 years in prison. In consumer news, Kaluli, recalling about 250,000 mini-fridges due to fire and burn hazards. The recall affects 10-liter and 15-liter mini-fridges with an electric switch that can short-circuit. Those sold between January 2019 and October 2024. Scottie Scheffler birdied the first five holes and shot a 9-under 61 on Friday to take a three-stroke lead in the FedEx St. Jude Championship. This is SRN News.
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10: Carl, I know you've struggled with high blood pressure in the past, but now under control.
11: Yes.
10: So what do you attribute that to?
11: Well, I do still take blood pressure medicine, but I take less of it now because I've been trying and I'm using 120 Life. It works. And it's a product that I came across. I had some friends telling me about it, saying it works, and I tried it. There's a two-week kind of an experiment you take, and you check your blood pressure, and then you Take 120 Life for 2 weeks, 14 days, and then check it again. And with me, it lowered after 2 weeks. So I've been using it every single day.
10: And when you say take 120 Life, just to clarify, this is not a pill or anything like that. This is a powdered version of natural products like hibiscus and grapeseed extract and tart cherry and pomegranate and all sorts of natural ingredients that are good for you. And it's in a powder form. And I know you mix it with a glass of water and you drink it while you work out, which is just a very refreshing drink. But at the same time, it's doing so much for your body. Mm-hmm. And that's what's really remarkable about it.
11: Yeah.
10: So when you took the challenge, what happened?
11: Yeah, it lowered about 10 points on my top and my bottom numbers. And my doctor even noticed. He said, wow, your blood pressure is doing pretty well. And I told him about 120 Life. And he's like, I know the product. I know I have other patients that are on it. He said it was a great product and it's all natural, like you just said. And I'm on it. I just love it. I take it every day. It tastes delicious and it's lowering my blood pressure.
10: So if we have listeners out there who might be struggling with high blood pressure as well, you can go and read about it. There's more information on the website and you should educate yourself, because I know Carl feels very strongly that this is a really useful product and so many people, millions of people, have great results from this.
11: Yes.
10: So go to 120life.com. That's 120life.com and make sure to use promo code Carl, because you will get 20% off your order.
11: Yeah, get 20% off. Also, when you get your order confirmation number, send that to me, Carl@classicradioclub.com, and I'll send you a return email with 100 half-hour classic radio shows. Just our way of saying thank you for trying 120 Life, and I'm certain it's going to work for you like it did me. We're listening to X-1. This is called Student Body from July 31st, 1956. And Bob Hastings is starring. Here's the conclusion to X-1.
12: Next tape segment, L+22, place, temporary warehouse, Quartermaster Crone, and myself.
13: There you are, Mr. Mayor. They got in every seat, sack, and barrel in this part of the warehouse.
14: Well, what makes you think it's mice?
13: Look, I've worked in grain elevators for 30 years in Kansas. Look the way that sack is gnawed. And look over there. Droppings.
14: Well, it's not exactly...
13: I know. So they're mice-like. I want to know how to get rid of them.
14: Have you tried poison?
13: You tell me what poison to use, and I'll use it. They got into a 100-pound sack of arsenic and went through it like it was whipped cream.
14: Well, how did they get in? It's a fused dirt floor, isn't it?
13: It should be pest tight. But see? There are cracks along here. They must have burrowed through. They were loose in here, and we don't have time to build another warehouse. They've got to be controlled here.
14: Well, catch me a few of them alive, and I'll see what I can do.
12: Next morning, a dozen live specimens of mice-like mammals were delivered to the lab. No two of them were affected by the same poison, and the poison developed to control the omnivora was completely ineffective. Alternate plan discussed with Executive Hafner and Machinist Tully of Computer Engineering. Next tape, L+24. Hafner, Tully, and myself.
15: I tried it out yesterday, Mr. Hafner. I think I've got all the bugs licked now.
16: Tully, I don't want any more metal used than is necessary. 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
17: You're not dealing with a standard authorized problem.
16: Are you ready to activate the device?
15: Sure thing. Here, help me get it down from this assembly bench down on the floor.
16: All right.
15: There you go, kitty. Now, what do you think of her? A robot cat.
17: Well, I still think we need at least three of them.
16: Mr. Marin, inventory on colonial expeditions is always short. One will have to do. All right, Tully. Show us how this mechanical mouse catcher operates.
15: You better get out of the way, Mr. Marin. If you've touched any of the mice in the lab, she'll go for you. She reacts to smell as well as sight and sound.
16: All right, Tully, start it up.
15: All right, kitty, go ahead and have a good time.
17: Why, she moves like a cat.
15: You know, I wouldn't bet a plug nickel on any mouse in the same warehouse with that baby.
12: Robot cat device proved relatively successful in warehouse 1. Rodent damage held below danger.

0: major margin. Next tape, L plus 37. Tully, Hafner, and myself.
1: I can't salvage it, Mr. Hafner. Just look at that. That skeleton was chrome steel, now it's bent. The skin was duroplastic, and now it's cut to ribbons. The computer parts are all smashed to bits.
2: How do you account for it, Tully?
1: Well, look around the poor thing. You had me build it for mice. These things weren't mice. They're a good foot long. They just outnumbered him, that's all.
2: You examined these dead animals, Marin?
3: Not closely.
2: Well, you'll find your mice have grown. They ganged up on that cat.
1: There aren't supposed to be any rats on Glade, are there?
3: Well, there weren't supposed to be any mice either. What are you going to do?
2: We'll have to build another warehouse. 2-foot-thick fused floors.
1: Wait a minute, Mr. Hafner. To do that, we'll have to stop all the other construction. The atomic generator...
3: Why not build more robot cats?
2: You weren't here when we opened the doors, Marin. The warehouse was swarming with rats. Tully, how many robot cats would we need? 5? 15?
1: We don't have enough parts to build more than 3.
2: If we need more than that, we'll have to rob the computer and the spaceship. And that's one thing I refuse to do. The spaceship is our only link with Earth until the next wave in 2 years. All right, then I'll tell you what we'll do. We'll floodlight the supplies at night. We'll post a guard with half-charged rifles until we can move to the new warehouse. That'll take about 10 days. Meanwhile, our fast crops are ripening. It's my guess that the rats will turn to that for food. Now, in order to protect our future food supplies, you'll have to activate your cold storage animals,
3: Mr. Marin. Mr. Hafner, it's against regulations to release any cold storage animals on a planet until after a complete investigation.
2: That takes 10 to 20 years. This is an emergency.
3: I don't want to be responsible for another rabbit-infested Australia or that planet in the Centauri system that the snails took over.
2: Marin, I'll take the responsibility. You're recording now, aren't you?
3: Yes.
2: All right. If that isn't authorization enough, I'll put it in writing.
3: Well, the beast I've got for this job won't be any good against rats this size.
2: You've got hormones. Use them.
0: Dead rats were gathered and frozen for further study. Observed animals, a wide variation in size. Internally, a lack of uniformity in organs. Some specimens had huge fangs and delicate jaws. Others had tiny teeth and massive bone structure. Obviously, the most scrambled species ever encountered by a biologist. Reproductive cells were especially baffling, proceeding with hormone treatment on cold storage Earth animals. Next tape, L plus 39. Lab technician, Athiel, and myself.
4: First one is coming out of it, Mr. Marin.
3: Yes, that makes 85% viability. That's not bad. All right, fella, now, take it easy.
4: Oh, he's a cute little fella.
3: But he's tough. That's a wire-haired terrier. They're small, but they've been used for ratters since the Middle Ages.
4: You think he's nearly ready for the hormone course?
3: I think so. All right, first pituitary injection.
4: Ready. All right, now, this is going to hurt just a little, fella.
3: Oh, yeah, it's a dirty trick, isn't it, jabbing you with a needle when you're fresh out of the deep freeze? But don't you worry, fella. You'll be glad you had it. You'll stand a better chance against those rats when we work you up to about a Great Dane size.
0: L plus 50. Artificially enlarged terriers loosed in the fields of the fast crops. Following tape, field observation of terriers. Executor Hafner and myself.
2: How long have they been at it, Marin?
3: Since daybreak. I have to bring the dogs in at night and shoot them full of antibiotics.
2: Will the dogs last?
3: Well, this crop will be harvested in about a week. We'll make that. And there'll be 2 weeks to rest up before the next fast crop shows above ground. I think we've got the rats licked for a while.
2: Well, when you get a chance, you might ask some of those PhDs in Central how they happened to hand us a survey and forgot to give us a few details like mice and rats.
3: I have been checking on that, Mr. Hafner. I don't think there's any doubt. When that survey was made before we landed, there weren't any mice and rats on Glade.
2: Then where did they come from? How did they get here?
3: I don't know. But we're going to have to find out.
0: Research project on pseudo-mice and pseudo-rats interrupted by field trip with Biological Survey Officer Whitehead. Tape L plus 63 in field geological survey vehicle. Whitehead and myself.
5: You think you got troubles? Can you read a sonar map?
3: No.
5: Here, look. See this scope? It reads straight down about 10 miles. I'm supposed to be out looking for oil shale, but I got kind of interested in this. Look, first few feet down.

0: years or more for a change like that.
1: Mm, what caused it?
0: Yeah, you've got me. Fluctuations in the sun, I don't know, but talk about changeable weather. This planet really has it.
2: Based on accumulated data, theory developed regarding mammalian life on planet Glade. Tape L plus 65, place temporary headquarters of Executive Hafner.
3: Marin, I've got a lot of work to clear up this morning.
1: I thought you might like to know where the mice came from.
3: They don't bother us anymore.
1: I've also determined the origin of the rats.
3: They're under control.
1: I wonder if they are, Mr. Hafner.
3: What do you mean?
1: Mr. Hafner, I've checked this with Whitehead. Between 100 million years and 20,000 years ago, this planet was changing violently and quickly. The first change wiped out the dinosaur just the way it did on Earth. But it kept on changing. Desert, glacier, jungle, and all this within the lifespan of a single animal. For 1 million years, this was the norm of existence on Glade.
3: I've checked geological survey. The planet is stable now.
1: Well, that's not what I'm getting at. The point is, survival was difficult. Only one species of mammals managed to come through.
3: Now, wait a minute, Marin. There are four species, ranging in size from a squirrel to a water buffalo.
1: One species. They're the same. If the food supply for the largest animal increases, some of the smaller so-called species just grow up. Conversely, if the food becomes scarce in any category, the next generation, which apparently can be produced almost instantly, switches to a form which does have an adequate food supply.
3: The mice?
1: The mice weren't here when we got here. They were born of the squirrel-sized omnivora.
3: And the rats?
1: Born of the next larger size. After all, we are environment, too, and they adapt to environment.
3: Let me get this straight. The mutations...
1: On Earth, it would be mutation. Here, it's merely normal evolution. These animals have no genes or chromosomes. I don't know how they pass down heredity, but they react to external conditions far faster than anything we've ever encountered.
3: Then we'll never be free from pests unless, of course, we rid the planet of all animal life.
1: Yeah, you mean with radioactive dust? That won't work. They've survived worse.
3: Oh, maybe we could leave the planet. Leave it to the animals. I could exercise authority under Clause 364.
1: It's too late for that.
3: What do you mean?
1: We sent back the specimen ship. The animals are on Earth, too.
3: But those specimens were in cages.
1: Yes, but the next generation would be small enough to get out through the bars. They'll be running free in the cargoes of the spaceships. They'll land on Earth, and the first thing you know, a new mutation of rats will appear. They won't have any reason to connect it with the specimens from Glade.
3: They won't be able to vermin-proof every building on Earth.
1: No, we've got to stay here. We've got to study the animals here and find out how to beat them. If we can.
2: Next tape, L plus 83. Place, field outpost. Quartermaster Crone, Hafner, and myself.
4: I saw it, Mr. Hafner. I saw it.
3: Are you sure?
4: There. Do you see that tree? No, the big one.
3: The white flowers?
4: That's the one. I saw it behind there.
1: Can you describe it?
4: Well, I didn't get a good... That's it. That's what I heard.
3: That sounds like a tiger. I've heard them like that in India.
4: You watch. Right by that tree.
1: Hey, look out. It's heading this way.
3: Give me that rifle.
4: Hurry up. Shoot. Try again. That got it.
3: Come on, let's take a look.
1: Now look out. It might be still alive.
3: No, I hit it square with that second charge.
4: What in the devil is it?
3: Well, it's a good 8 feet long. What do you make of it, Marin?
1: Well, except for the lack of markings, it closely resembles a tiger.
4: Look at those claws.
3: We chase the rats out of the warehouse, they go to the fields. We hunt them down in the fields with dogs and they breed tigers.
1: Well, that's easier than rats. We can shoot tigers.
3: Wait a minute. We've been here less than 3 months, Marin. The dogs have been in the fields only 2. And that tiger's mature. How do you account for that?
1: I'm not sure, Mr. Hafner, but I imagine if the survival factor is high, the young don't ever have to be young.
3: What?
1: They can be born as fully functioning adults.
2: Development report. Mice under control. Field rats under control by terriers. Tiger-like animals under control with searchlight and rifle. Additional complication. The original animal developed an appetite for electrical insulation. There is no protection except to keep the power on at all times. The last tiger-like animal was seen at L plus 130. After that, the attack ceased. By L plus 2 years, the animal seemed to have been controlled in all its forms. However, 3 months before the next colonists were due, a new animal was detected. Food was missing from the fields. Dogs were useless. The animals seemed to roam the fields and the dogs did not attack. Patrols were unable to find the animal. Tape L plus 2 years. Hafner, Engineer Tully, and myself.
3: Now, here's the way I'm rigging it up, Mr. Hafner. Whatever it is, it spotted the photoelectric cell rig. So I've worked up an alarm that reacts to body radiation.
5: You're sure the animal won't spot that?
3: Well, I'm burying it in the field. Then we'll move the visible alarms to another field.
5: All right, Tully. As soon as the alarm goes off, notify Mr. Marin and me. Do you understand?
3: Yes, sir. Just as soon as the alarm goes off.
2: L2 plus 15. Radiation alarm sounded. Place, field station, Hafner and myself.
4: Look out where you're walking, Marin. We don't want to scare it away.
1: Well, there are dogs in that field, aren't there?
4: Now, they were supposed to be, but they didn't bark. Quiet.
1: There it is. See?
4: Huh?
1: It's in between the rows.
4: Look out. Give me a clear shot.
1: Now, wait a minute. Don't shoot.
4: Look, Marin, I'm the executive here. I say it's dangerous.
1: Dangerous? That's why you can't shoot. It's more dangerous than you know.
4: Quiet. It'll hear you.
1: We're downwind. Now, listen, Hafner. This is important.
4: I don't want any lecture now, Marin. I don't want to lose the shot.
1: You've got to listen. That animal could evolve mice. We stopped mice and it brought rats. We turned back the rat and provided the tiger.
4: All right, we stopped the tiger.
1: Not really. There was another animal being formed. The one that's in that field now. It took the animal 2 years to create it. How, I don't know. 1,000,000 years were required to evolve it on Earth.
4: He's moving away. Marin, I'm going to shoot.
1: Don't shoot. We can't destroy the animal. It's on the Earth now and on other planets. We've never even been able to get rid of our own rats. How can we exterminate this animal?
4: All the more reason to start now. Get down and give me a clear shot.
1: Listen. Are their rats better than ours? Will their beasts win or ours be stronger? Or will the two make peace, unite, and interbreed? It's not impossible. This animal could do it if interbreeding had a high survival factor. Don't you see? After the tiger, they bred this thing. If we shoot it down, what'll come next? Look at it, standing erect. Opposable thumbs, binocular vision, a large brain capacity. This one I think we can compete with. It's the one after this that I don't want to face.
4: Marin, it must hear us. It's looking this way.
1: Look at it, Hafner. He's holding his hands up to show us he's got no weapon. Drop your rifle.
4: Are you sure?
1: Drop your rifle! He's coming this way.
4: He's got one of those white blossoms in his hand.
1: Yes. Must be a sign of peace.
4: Wait. It looks almost like a man. I wonder what's inside that body.
1: I wonder what's inside that head.
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6: Suppose you met a man in a tavern and he told you quite seriously that he wasn't a man at all, that he was the last Martian left alive. 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What happens next, though, is very far from routine as the interview leads to a whole succession of astonishing events. The story is The Last Martian by Frederick Brown, next week on X-1. The Fisher Body Awards to Teenagers will be made tonight on the NBC Radio Network.
7: And that's X-1 from July 31st, 1956, Student Body, starring Bob Hastings, a good NBC broadcast. Hope you enjoyed that. Time for this month in music history.
8: All right, Carl, I'd like to end on a bang. This is 1987. Mm-hmm. Here's my final song.
7: Oh, yeah.
8: Oh, yeah.
7: I like it.
9: Well, I guess it would be nice.
7: This is, don't tell me.
8: Oh, I won't.
7: He was part of Wham for a while, but then he went on his own. What's his name?
8: You don't know?
7: What's
8: the name of the song?
7: I don't know, but what's his name?
8: This is George Michael.
7: Yeah, George Michael,
8: and
7: yeah.
8: The song's name is Faith.
7: Faith, yeah.
8: It was released in 87 from his debut solo album, which is also called Faith.
7: Yeah.
8: And it was his first solo number one hit. And the album went on to win the Grammy Award for Album of the Year.
7: Yeah, very talented guy.
8: Yeah, very talented guy. Mm-hmm. Great album.
7: I think he was part of Wham.
8: Gotta have faith. There you go.
7: Lisa, you have to have faith in your number.
8: I do, Carl.
7: Do you have faith? I think we could do a
8: good
7: drum
8: things
7: roll.
8: Happen.
7: 9:15.
8: All right.
7: 9:15.
8: I like that
7: Mike,
8: score.
7: What do you think? Pretty good score, right?
10: Very good.
8: It's
7: yeah.
8: Very
7: last
8: good.
7: Last week, I think you were 9:44, but 9:15 is pretty
8: I'll
7: darn
8: take
7: good.
8: It. I feel good yeah. about it, Carl.
7: All right. Great
8: Thanks.
7: Job, Lisa Wolf. All right. More of Hollywood 360 after this.
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20: News this hour from Town Hall. I'm John Scott. In remarks to reporters at Joint Base Andrews, President Trump downplayed concerns about the USS Abraham Lincoln's extended deployment in the Middle East.
21: Family members of U.S. service members are concerned about the conditions on board the USS Lincoln.
22: Well, no, that ship is moving. No, they're not. That ship is moving right now, or very shortly, and it's being replaced with another very similar ship.
21: No.
22: Not nearly long enough. Thank you, everybody.
20: The Navy acknowledges the war has created an environment where traditional supply hubs in the Middle East were disrupted by combat actions. Tropical storm Lala has formed in the Pacific and is expected to become a hurricane while approaching the Big Island of Hawaii. Senior hurricane specialist John Cangliosi of the National Hurricane Center.
23: The system is moving off to the west-northwest and approaching the Big Island of Hawaii. We do expect it to strengthen on its approach, and we are forecasting it to become a Category 1 hurricane as it nears the Big Island of Hawaii. It should be there during the day on Saturday, their local time.
20: Karen Freeman Agnifilio, Luigi Mangione's attorney, tells reporters her client has pleaded guilty to two federal counts of stalking and admitted he shot Brian Thompson.
24: With today's guilty plea, Mr. Mangione has accepted full responsibility for the death of Brian Thompson, arising from the events of December 4th, 2024, outside of the United Healthcare Investor Conference here in Midtown Manhattan.
20: And the Army identified two Fort Hood helicopter pilots who were killed when their Apache crashed during a maintenance test flight in Central Texas. Chief Warrant Officer 2 DeAndre DeHuey of Killeen, Texas, and Warrant Officer Seth Olmsted of Belton, Texas, died when their copter crashed. More on these stories from townhall.com.
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20: Japan dealing with record flooding that's blamed for at least four deaths east of Tokyo. Heavy rains forcing people from their homes, leaving thousands stranded at a major airport.
26: The Japan Meteorological Agency issued its highest level warning as more than a third of Chiba's municipalities face dangerous flooding and landslides. It was downgraded one level as the storm subsided, but at the peak, more than 400,000 people were ordered to evacuate. Roads were submerged in water and power was cut to tens of thousands of homes. Stranded commuters spent the night in a government building. Officials warn heavy rain could continue through Friday.
20: BBC's Karumi Mori reporting from Tokyo. Vote counting in Zambia's presidential election suspended and then restarted under heightened security there after reports of violence against election officials and also the theft of ballot boxes. News at townhall.com. A high-profile Democratic governor just had a rough visit to a key early state.
27: California Governor Gavin Newsom's recent trip to Michigan was marked by low turnout and snubs from local Democrats. Newsom did not coordinate with key figures in the state and canceled a planned fundraiser. One event drew only a small crowd and was quickly mocked online. The weak reception is raising new questions about Newsom's strength as a political 2028 presidential candidate. Willie Nelson, Washington.
20: The Department of Defense introducing a course centered on Western civilization and Christianity this fall in the schools it operates for military families. part of an effort by Defense Secretary Pete Hegseth to redirect the education system toward patriotic values and classical learning. The Western Civilization course will use a textbook published by Encounter Books, a conservative publishing house. The text represents or cast Islam as a threat to Western civilization. More from townhall.com.
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4: This episode is dedicated to the men and women of our armed forces and first responders. Whether you are currently serving or have served in the past, you are appreciated. It is because of your courage and sacrifice that we enjoy the freedoms and liberties we hold dear. Every single one of you, for protecting what many of us take for granted. So thank you. In 2010, American horror novelist Stephen King wrote Full Dark, No Stars, an anthology comprised of four novellas. One of these novellas, entitled 1922, tells the fictional story of a Nebraska farmer who experienced paranormal activity on his family farm in the year 1922. It has been said that truth is stranger than fiction. This idiom rings true when one compares the eerie plot of 1922 with an even more chilling, real-life case of supposed paranormal activity which took place that same year on a remote Nova Scotian homestead far from the arid plains of Nebraska. I'm Darren Marlar, and this is Weird Darkness. Welcome, Weirdos. I'm Darren Marlar, and this is Weird Darkness Radio, where every week you'll find stories of the paranormal, supernatural, legends, lore, the strange and bizarre, crime, conspiracy, mysterious, macabre, unsolved, and unexplained. Coming up this hour, a smitten man falls in love with a talented actress and convinces himself she loves him in return. Unrequited love took place in the 1880s. But first, in 1922, an otherwise unremarkable farmhouse in Nova Scotia was the site of alleged poltergeist activity, which made headlines all over Canada and the United States. A poltergeist that liked to set fires. We begin there. If you're new here, welcome to the show. And if you're already a member of this weirdo family, please take a moment and invite someone else to listen in with you. 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

The farm was owned by an elderly couple named Alexander and Janet McDonald, who lived there with their 15-year-old adopted daughter, Mary Ellen. The McDonald homestead was located near Caledonia Mills, a rural community comprised almost entirely of Catholic Highland Scots, situated in northeast Nova Scotia, about 20 minutes southeast of the town of Anaginish. In 1922, this otherwise unremarkable farmhouse was the site of alleged poltergeist activity which made headlines all over Canada and the United States. The activity began in December 1921. One cold winter morning, old Alex McDonald, while tending to his animals, found that someone had set his horses and cattle loose from their stalls sometime in the night. Mere minutes after he guided the last horse back into its stall, all the animals inexplicably escaped again. Several days later, McDonald awoke to learn that the horses and cattle had switched places. On another occasion, he discovered that some nocturnal agent had bobbed his horse's tails or twisted the horsehairs into elaborate braids. Alexander McDonald quickly grew weary of the pranks. Eventually, he asked some of his neighbors to assist him in catching the culprit red-handed. Unfortunately, these well-meaning Nova Scotian farmers fared little better than McDonald, although they did witness a number of mysterious manifestations. One farmer saw a strange blue light emanating from McDonald's barn one night. Another noticed that household objects seemed to vanish before reappearing in other sections of the estate. Two neighbors even claimed to have observed a hand waving a white cloth from the second-story window at McDonald's farmhouse at a time when no residents were in that part of the house. It quickly became clear to Alex and his neighbors that something very strange was going on at the McDonald farm. Soon, McDonald's mysterious tormentor began lighting fires on his property. This arsonist activity intensified until on January 6, 1922, Alex McDonald and six of his neighbors spent the day combating both a ferocious blizzard and a whopping 38 fires which erupted mysteriously in and around his farmhouse. Fearing for his family's safety, Alex asked his neighbor, Leo McGillivray, if he and his wife and adopted daughter might stay at his farmhouse until the mystery was solved, a request which McGillivray happily granted. In the ensuing weeks, the elderly Alex slogged over 3 miles of snow-covered dirt road twice a day to feed his livestock. News travels fast in small towns, and soon the story of the poltergeist of Caledonia Mills reached the ears of regional newspapermen. On January 16, 1922, a reporter named Harold B. Whitten, who worked for the Halifax Herald, was dispatched to the McDonald farm and charged with writing a few pieces on the activity. Whitten dutifully interviewed Alexander, Janet, and Mary Ellen, as well as several neighbors, and included their startling testimonies in a number of articles. He also visited the abandoned McDonald farmhouse and saw that it indeed bore evidence of many fires. Shortly after the conclusion of his first visit, Harold Whitten made a second trip out to the McDonald farm, this time intending to stay in the farmhouse for 3 nights. He was accompanied on this outing by Alexander McDonald and Detective P.O. Peachy Carroll, a county policeman from the nearby town of Pigtown, Nova Scotia. The men's first day of investigation was uneventful. On their second night, however, both Whitten and Carroll heard strange noises unlike anything they had ever heard before, which seemed to emanate from the upper floor of the farmhouse. As Whitten listened to the sounds, his eyes glued to the ceiling, he felt a hard slap on his arm, noticeable through several layers of thick clothing. "Did you just slap me?" he asked Carroll. The policeman shook his head and claimed that he too had similarly felt pressure on his arm. Immediately, the two men had the distinct impression that someone else was in the room with them. After 20 hair-raising minutes, the strange presence left the house. Bewildered, Whitten and Carroll roused Alex McDonald, who was dozing nearby. As it turned out, McDonald had slept through the whole ordeal and hadn't heard or felt a thing. Following that incident, Whitten decided to cut his investigation short and book a hotel room in Anaginish, where he documented his experience in a number of pieces for the Halifax Herald. His articles stirred the fires of public curiosity, and soon, various authorities on the supernatural, including celebrated Scottish writer Sir Arthur Conan Doyle,
were invited to assess the situation for themselves. The only authority to accept the challenge was Dr. Walter Franklin Prince, an esteemed parapsychologist from New York City. In March 1922, Prince, accompanied by Harold Whitten, Leo McGillivray, and a Haligonian, that is, a resident of Halifax, Nova Scotia, named Dan McRitchie, paid a visit to the McDonald estate and began to conduct his own investigation into the alleged poltergeist activity. Many of the local Nova Scotians who encountered Prince during arrogant and egotistical Yankee, their low opinion of him is reflected in a number of contemporary newspaper articles. Prince began his inspection by recording the nature and location of various items in the farmhouse, examining the scorch marks on the walls, and interviewing the McDonalds and their neighbors. Early on in the investigation, the parapsychologist, on a whim, asked Whitten and McRitchie to take part in an experiment. He placed a sheet of paper before each of them, provided both of them with a pencil, and asked them to hold the pencils in their hands passively over the paper. Then Prince invited any spirit in the house to use these pencils to communicate with them, if they so desired. In accordance with the expectations or lack thereof of all three of the men, nothing happened. On Friday, March 10th, Whitten was called away to Antigonish. Before he left the farmhouse, some strange urging prompted him to ask Prince to perform the pencil experiment with him again. The parapsychologist obliged. This time, something incredible happened. Some mysterious force seemed to take possession of Whitten's writing hand and began to scribble on the page, producing what is known to parapsychologists as automatic writing. As Whitten put it in a later reminiscence, "Suddenly I felt a prickly sensation in the end of some of my fingers of my right hand, which increased. The hand then became numb. Before I realized what was happening, the pencil began to move slowly without any effort or intention on my part." For 2 hours, Whitten scribbled in this manner, going through many sheets of paper which Prince provided. At first he produced nothing but circles and slanted lines. Then his scribblings began to take on a more intelligent shape, and in no time he was spelling out messages in a handwriting that was not his own. Although the exact content of these messages has never been released to the public, Whitten later claimed that the scribblings asserted that the acts of arson and other mischief at the McDonald farm were committed by spirits. Whitten also claimed that there were other, more profound messages as well, regarding which he wrote, "Most of the written statements were of the utmost significance, and not a few of them were of an entirely personal character. For that reason, the greater part of the contents of the strange manuscript will probably never be divulged. In one place, for example, it seemed as if my sister, who passed away on August 13, 1912, was sending me a message. One sentence in the writing which followed was, 'People must realize that those who have passed beyond are ever present. God is merciful. God is good. He is just.' And later, 'Spirits do visit earth after death.' The whole message was full of kindly expression and sympathy. There was no sign of malice or enmity in it. It wrote that it would trouble the McDonalds no more, and it would never appear to them." Later on, Whitten wrote, "This may all seem incredible to some people, but every word of it is true. In fact, I have merely given the readers the skim of it. For the very best of reasons, the cream will never be written. I still have every sheet of paper upon which the message was written and will preserve them as the most valuable documents in my possession." To the best of this author's knowledge, the whereabouts of these documents are currently unknown. After 6 days on the farm, Walter Prince wrapped up his investigation and published his findings in the 1922 issue of the Journal of the American Society for Psychical Research. Many false reports regarding the nature of his conclusions were published in newspapers all over North America, pulling their information from interviews with him and members of the McDonald family, which Prince claimed never took place. A read through Prince's original report, however, reveals that the parapsychologist believed that 15-year-old Mary Ellen was responsible for the fires in the McDonald farmhouse, and that she had set these fires in a dissociated state, under the influence of some supernatural entity which thrived off her energy. He claimed that Mary Ellen was unaware of her actions, and thus was not culpable for them. Prince further theorized that the same entity which directed the actions of Mary Ellen was also responsible for many other strange activities which took place around the farmhouse,
including the phenomena which Harold Whitten and Detective Carroll experienced during their own independent investigation. Regarding Whitten's automatic writing incident, the existence of which some newspapers erroneously reported Prince denied entirely, Prince admitted that he was uncertain whether Whitten's hand was guided by the same aforementioned entity or his own subconscious mind. 3 months after Prince's investigation, the McDonald family moved back into their farmhouse. To their relief, they enjoyed a pleasant summer devoid of any strange activity. Then, in October, mysterious fires began to appear on the property once again. This time, regional authorities blamed Mary Ellen for the activity and hauled her off to the Nova Scotia Home for the Insane, an asylum in Dartmouth. Following her release, Mary Ellen married and moved to Ontario, where she lived to a ripe old age. Not long after Mary Ellen was institutionalized, Alexander and Janet McDonald abandoned their farm, unwilling to live on it any longer and unable to sell it. With no one to maintain it, the farmhouse slowly fell into disrepair. Today, there is little to distinguish the old McDonald estate from any other patch of land in the country of Antigonish. Local legend has it that the land is cursed, and that anyone who removes anything from the area, be it a fragment of shingle or a pebble, invites the fire spook of Caledonia Mills into their own home. Indeed, one woman who defied the curse in the spring of 1971, retrieving an egg cup from the ruins of the McDonald farmhouse, lost her own farmhouse to a mysterious inferno which consumed the place while she was away in her city home in Antigonish. In May of 1879, 16 to 19-year-old Maggie Blair ran away from home from Jonesboro, Tennessee to Russellville, Tennessee. It isn't stated why she ran away, but it's believed that her stepfather Anthony Blair was part of the reason. Maggie was described as a smart and industrious girl. Maggie was working for Esquire William Donaldson and his family. On July 29, 1879, Anthony showed up to the home of the Donaldsons. He found out that Maggie was there and had ridden the train to get her. He walked into the kitchen and demanded she leaves with him to talk. At the time, Maggie was in the kitchen with Mrs. Donaldson preparing a meal. Maggie seemed afraid and told him she wasn't going outside with him, and if he had anything to say, he could say in front of Mrs. Donaldson. Mr. Donaldson was arriving home at the same time. He had forced Anthony to leave the residence. Anthony didn't show up again until the night of July 30th, a few nights later. On the night of July 30th, Maggie went up to a black church near Russellville for a prayer meeting. She had gone with friends. After the prayer meeting, Anthony showed up again. He had found people who were at the prayer meeting. Anthony went by the group, but went a short distance and took another road in which Maggie and other folks were walking. He walked through the crowd up to Maggie, who was walking in the back with Henry Taylor. Maggie filled with fear as Anthony pressed Taylor away and grabbed Maggie's hand. "You must go home with me on the train tonight to your grandpa," he stated, as he dragged her 150 to 200 yards down the road, all while she struggled to get out of his grasp. She screamed that she would rather die than go back with him. This enraged Anthony, and he pulled out his gun and shot her twice. She didn't immediately pass, and it had taken her 2 days to die from her wounds on August 1st. On August 8th, Anthony Blair was convicted and sentenced to the death penalty. It was said when they delivered the death penalty that Anthony may have been the calmest person in the room. He just stared at the judge. He was due to die on September 26, 1879. He had made a deal with local doctors that he would will over his body after death for $15. This allowed him to keep a supply of tobacco and candy. On September 26, 1879, 26 guards went to Anthony's cell at noon. Anthony seemed unaffected and walked with a firm step to the wagon that would bring him to the gallows. After religious services were done by Reverend George Branner, Anthony sang a song and then talked for 30 minutes. He stated his guilt, but presented his facts for the reason it led to him killing Maggie. The newspaper wouldn't state these facts to read or hear. At 1:30, a rope was placed around his neck and the black cap arranged. By 1:35,
the wagon pulled away from beneath him. He had no pulse at 9 minutes. In 10 minutes, his heart stopped beating. In 15, he was pronounced dead. And in 22, he was lowered into the casket. His body was taken by the doctors, who paid him for it. Medical students and doctors embalmed the body. His heart and brain were kept in jars. They boiled his bones in 1880. They were assembled and hung in the back room of a drugstore. They were used as a way to attract visitors to the store. A fire eventually broke out and burned the store down. You don't have to go to a cemetery or haunted house to experience the supernatural. You don't need to drive a cursed road to encounter a ghost. Sometimes the paranormal takes place on military bases. Up next.

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0: Hi, this is Martina McBride. When I'm on stage performing, it takes a team of talented people from all walks of life to make the show a success. I couldn't do it without everyone's help.
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2: Luigi Mangione pleading guilty to federal stalking charges.
1: Signs and banners,
2: the killing of UnitedHealthcare CEO Brian Thompson.
1: He
2: admitted to following Thompson to an investor conference in 2024 and shooting him on a New York City street. At sentencing, he faces life in prison. His lawyers seeking to dismiss a separate New York state murder case on double jeopardy grounds. Tropical storm Lala expected to strengthen into a hurricane as it approaches Hawaii's Big Island. President Trump's administration asking the U.S. Supreme Court to allow the White House to continue construction on its $400 million ballroom project while it appeals a lower court's order to halt the work. And Reddit will join the S&P 500 next week, the company joining the benchmark index as of Tuesday. This is SRN News.
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When it comes to the paranormal, there seem to be certain places that are well suited to or seem to draw the most activity. Old abandoned places, ruins, graveyards, dilapidated houses, these are the usual suspects for haunted places. But there are always exceptions to this, and certainly one of these would be military bases. And these locations also have on occasion drawn to them strange stories of the unexplained. It seems that the men and women stationed here would already have enough to worry about besides ghosts and ghouls, but here we'll look at some very curious accounts of encounters with strange entities from beyond our understanding at military installations. One report comes from a witness called Sergeant M, who in 2015 was assigned to 24-hour desk duty, which entails keeping a full 24-hour watch at a barracks. One of their duties was to keep an eye on soldiers who were demonstrating psychological issues or who had been confined to their barracks to protect those around them and were considered high risk. The witness relates a tale about one such individual who had been kicked out for being a troublemaker and an angry, hate-filled individual that never progressed past private second class in his 20 months in uniform. The mysterious individual was also apparently rumored to be into black magic and Satanism, and most of the others had kept well away from him. According to the witness, this unruly individual left the barracks without making any effort at all to clean out his filthy room, which would be described thus. When he was kicked out, he left his barracks room a complete mess. I've seen portable toilets cleaner than his room. The toilet had been broken and didn't flush, but he had continued to use it. In the closet, there were mountains of trash and rotten food in the sink and refrigerator. The shower was also filled with garbage and water. Aside from the mess, there were strange things as well. When the commander, first sergeant, and myself, the supply sergeant, went into his room, we found chicken bones tied together, hanging from strings from the ceiling. They'd been lashed together to make seemingly archaic symbols. We counted roughly 24 before we quit counting. The floor was covered in grime and candles had been lit in a circle. All of the furniture had been stacked out of the way or shoved in the closet. I'll spare you the description of the smell, but the whole room had an unsettling feeling to it. The air in the room felt wrong. I couldn't tell at the time if it was the smell or the filth. Whatever the reason, I didn't want to be in there. We called a special cleanup team and put in a work order to have the room stripped and cleaned by professionals. After they were finished, the room was spotless. Not long after this, there allegedly began to trickle in reports of strange phenomena surrounding the room in question. Even though it was still unoccupied, there were claims that things could be heard banging around within, and odd odors would also emanate from the room, such as a scent of burning plastic that could not be identified. The witness says that he ended up being assigned to the duty roster that put him into close proximity to the haunted room, and one evening he had a very terrifying experience as he was on duty with a private. It started when they suddenly heard a roar come from the room, which he describes as sounding like metal tearing while someone playing a recording of a scream, except distorted and in reverse. The startled men then warily approached the room, and the witness would say of what happened next thus. Being the senior ranking, I instructed the soldier to call the barracks representative, LNO, and have him get to the desk as soon as possible. 5 minutes later, he and I are using his master key to gain access to the room while my private covers the hallway from the desk, staying with the phone and also watching our backs. As soon as we enter the foyer, we're hit with the smell of dog poo and burned plastic. Neither of us can identify the source, but the room is completely empty. We sweep and clear every nook and cranny, later agreeing that we felt like we were being watched the whole time. We found nothing, but the smell remained. We decided to resecure the room and not log the incident because I, for one, didn't want to look like a crazy idiot when my boss's boss read my report. We move for the door, we exit, turn and go to close the door behind us when a massive force hits the door from inside the room, shoving the barracks representative out of the doorway and slamming the door shut. None of the doors are allowed to slam. They all have hydraulic arms at the top to prevent that. They're not even quick to close if a 200-pound male leans on them, so one slamming so hard it can move a grown man is impossible, especially considering it had worked moments prior when we entered the room. We tried to open the lock again, but this time the key card wouldn't work.
We agreed that neither of us wanted to go in again anyway, and we agreed not to report any of it because we would be taken as seriously as anyone else. After that incident, I kept an ear out but didn't hear anything nearly as dramatic again. On another occasion, it sounded like there was some kind of shuffling coming from the room, like someone moving around, but I kept a stalwart face about it and ordered my private to stay away from it as well. To this day, I cannot explain what happened in that room. What was this? Was it some sort of demonic entity conjured up by the troubled soldier who had left? It's hard to say. In another case defying classification, the tale is told by the nephew of the eyewitness, but it is no less spooky. The uncle, called Bob, was reportedly a new soldier in the Army in 1985, and at the time he was on fence patrol duty at a base in Arizona. As he and a partner made their way around the perimeter, he claimed that they heard an anomalous noise from behind them and turned to see a strange sight indeed. According to the one relaying the account, when they turned around, they saw an old man dressed in buckskin with long hair and braids. Bob described it as being so gray that it almost glowed. The man was standing approximately 30 feet behind them. Both men drew their weapons as the old man was in a shoot-to-kill area with warning signs all over the place. Neither Bob or the other man wanted to shoot an old man,

They figured that he must have Alzheimer's and had wandered into the base or something. After all, he was not being threatening and appeared harmless. The men shouted to the old man, telling him he was in a restricted area and that he needed to put his hands in the air. Bob thought they'd walk him to post-call and call the police department, who would then be able to get him back home. Bob tried the radio, but it was just static. Calling his friend to help, both he and Bob turned to tinker with the walkie. Although they only looked away for half a second, to quote my uncle, when they turned back, the old man was gone. In his place was a massive cottontail rabbit just sitting there watching them. The two startled men looked around to see if the old man was still around, but the mysterious stranger was gone, nowhere to be seen. All that was there was this rabbit, sitting there, staring at them in the desert night. They warily continued on with their duty and shortly after heard the noise again, this time from the opposite side of the perimeter fence. When they looked, they were shocked to see the same old man standing there on the other side, staring in at them. Since this was a military base, the fence was very high, around 10 feet, and decked out with razor wire, very secure, so it seemed impossible that the old man could have gotten over the fence so quickly without being detected. This was frightening enough that the two men quickly got out of there and never spoke of it with their commanding officer. This case is particularly interesting due to the location, Arizona, and the apparent shape-shifting quality of the strange intruder. One phenomena often reported from the southwest United States is that of what are called skinwalkers, basically shape-changing entities from native lore that have been sighted all over the region by often very reliable witnesses. Is that what these two men saw? Unfortunately, this is a second-hand account that is impossible to verify, so it's all left to the imagination and speculation. If it was a skinwalker, it certainly wouldn't be the only one reported by military personnel. I was given a curious account by a reader who says he encountered one in New Mexico, where he'd been stationed at the White Sands Missile Range. According to the witness, he'd been on guard duty one evening, along with a partner, and it was typically a rather uneventful, even boring duty, yet on this night, they would have a frightening encounter that has stayed with them ever since. The witness says that as they conducted their patrol, his partner stopped him and pointed off into the barren surrounding desert wilderness, where there appeared to be two pinpoints of light hovering over the scrub, around 6 feet in the air. Thinking it was perhaps just a wild animal, they crept closer to its position to find that it seemed to be a tall, dark figure just standing out there in the middle of nowhere in the dark. It then became apparent that this cloaked individual was a man, although with a deeply wrinkled face that looked ancient. The witness would describe what happened next. "We were a little spooked because there should have been no one out there at this time, especially that close to the base. And this guy, he gave off a weird vibe, just standing there, staring at us even as we approached. His face, he looked like he was maybe Native American, and I couldn't tell so well, but his skin looked creased, craggy and pockmarked, somehow ancient. He was wrapped up in some kind of cape or cloak, and we couldn't see his hands or feet. We called out to him to identify himself, but this guy, he didn't flinch. I don't even know if he heard us or not. Well, now we're a bit unsettled and think we're dealing with a seriously disturbed individual or some senile old fart from a reservation, so we know we have to apprehend him or at least get him out of there. We start getting closer to this guy who's still standing stock still like a statue, and that's when it happens. Boom! He just sort of drops. There's a flutter of the cape and he's gone. Just gone. My partner calls out in surprise and right then a coyote runs right past us, practically close enough to touch before dashing off into the night. That old guy? There's no sign of him. It freaked us out for sure." It seems like a classic skinwalker encounter. What did those guys see out there? There have been strange paranormal encounters reported from bases in other areas of the world as well. One account was given by a witness named Adolf Schaefer, who claims to be the equivalent of a sergeant in the United Armed Forces of Germany, called the Bundeswehr. He claims to have had a very anomalous experience when he was just a cadet at boot camp in East Germany. One evening, at around 5 p.m., they were apparently out doing drills when they heard some sort of eerie, unexplainable noises coming from one of the nearby buildings. They did not think much of it at the time, but then, at 8 p.m., the power grid began to go on the fritz,

The seemingly super hard-to-break hunk of metal had what I think were scratches and cuts, claw marks, piercing its outer metal shell like a buzzsaw. So deep the scratches had cut the cords inside and it damaged the batteries as though they were paper. After a moment of thinking, I knew this couldn't have been a person doing this, seeing as nothing any cadet had could cut through that tough metal so easily. I immediately rushed up the stairs to tell my drill sergeant, hoping he would know what to do. He told me, "The most we can do is tell base command to put someone to guard the door and have the generator replaced. Good thing reporting this, Cadet Schaefer." After getting a pat on the back, I resumed my daily training routines without anything too odd happening. But some hours later, sometime in the night, I can't be exactly sure when, I heard scratching noises, but not from the basement. They were too close and too loud, as if they were in the sleeping quarters. After that moment of realization, I opened my eyes and looked around. I saw what I thought was someone in the corner going through a bag. But when I looked around the room, sheer terror came into me. All the bunks were full. Every one. "What the hell?" I thought to myself. But then, as if it had heard what I was thinking, the thing in the corner turned to face me. It was a pale gray with no nose and claws like razors. This thing was skinny and 2 feet taller than my 6-foot self. After that, I just froze in a blank stare of horror. In my mind, seconds turned to minutes. Minutes turned to hours, and hours turned to days. I think I passed out of terror because all I remember after that is waking up to my buddies and sergeant looking at me while talking to me, telling me I looked sick. And I felt sick too, like all energy from me was drained for days on end. Also strange is another case from way over in Afghanistan, where a witness named Jerry Aberdeen saw something very unusual during his tour of duty out in that forsaken wasteland. It's an account that seems hard to really categorize, but seeming to deal with ghosts, demons, or some other supernatural being. The incident happened to him while he was stationed at an airbase in Mosul Ninwa province in 2004, and the witness would say, "I was attached to 2/3 INF 3 SBCT at FOB Patriot. A call went out on the radio that FOB Diamondback, the airfield, was under attack. Everyone on every FOB from Courage, Blickenstaff, Patriot, and Merez jumped into the closest vehicle and headed to the airfield to counter the attack. I was in a vehicle with some other infantry guys, an engineer, and a PSYOPS guy. When we got to the airfield, we saw some dudes trying to climb over the wall. The gunner opened up on them and the rest of us took up a position in a ditch on the other side of the road and opened fire. There were three of us, side by side, the engineer, the PSYOPS guy, and myself. We fired at one guy and he dropped from the top of the wall. Hard to tell who actually shot him. Right after he fell, there was a stream of black smoke coming out of him. The engineer made that comment that he must have been wearing a suicide vest and it malfunctioned. A few seconds later, the black smoke grew larger and started to take a human-looking form. What happened next, all three of us saw, and there was no doubt. The now fully materialized black smoke was standing upright and now had red, smoky, glowing eyes and a weird-looking mouth. The damn thing actually smiled at us and turned to sort of run, but it just dissipated after it took a few steps. Very hard to describe how it all happened. All three of us just looked at each other wide-eyed for a second or two. After it was all over, we only spoke about it once, then never again. What sort of entity was this, if it ever really existed at all? There's no way to know, and that seems to be a recurring theme with all of these reports. Here, we've looked at an assortment of cases of what seem to be very odd paranormal entities of some sort, which seem to elude easy categorization. What are these things, and what do they want? Are we looking at ghosts, skinwalkers, demons, or all of the above? Considering the range of differences between these cases, there's probably no clear answer that can explain all of them, and they probably represent very different, disparate phenomena. But one common question we can ask is why they've been drawn to these military installations. Or are these merely creepy campfire stories being told by some soldiers for a good laugh? As usual, we are left with some very jolting accounts and hints, but no clear answers to any of these. And once again, we have more to pile onto the great big pile of weird things we may never understand.
It looks like I don't have enough time to share the story of James Doherty, a lunatic who was smitten with a talented actress and convinced himself that she loved him in return. So I'll place that story in tonight's Sudden Death Overtime, which you can get in the podcast at WeirdDarkness.com/listen. In the meantime, I'll go check the archives and see if I can come up with something to share when we return.

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You suddenly wake in the dead of night, feeling startled and alert. Glancing at your bedside clock reveals the time is exactly 3 in the morning, the witching hour. This strange phenomenon occurs often enough that science sought answers in circadian rhythms and biology. Yet many believe more sinister, supernatural forces are at play. As the veil between worlds thins, paranormal activity spikes and possibly disturbs our slumber. What might these shadowy powers be, and why do they seem to target 3 a.m. to rouse people from sleep? According to paranormal researchers, 3 a.m. represents a convergence of spirit world activity. In the wee hours, protective barriers supposedly weaken, allowing spirits easier access to the living. Ghost hunters report upticks in poltergeists and apparitions around this time. Mediums also claim 3 a.m. brings clearer connections and messages from the beyond. This involves more than just wayward spirits. Demonologists caution that 3 a.m. also harbors negative entities seeking vulnerable victims. Biblical scripture associates the hour with Satan prowling earth for souls to steal. Under the cover of night, demonic influences grow stronger to mislead people towards darkness. Waking suddenly around 3 a.m. may suggest one is under spiritual attack. Folklore reinforces the witching hour's link to dark forces. Ancient legends warn midnight to 3 a.m. are when malevolent spirits, including wicked witches, assemble to invoke curses and cast spells. References to 3 a.m. as the devil's hour date back centuries, turning this time into a fearful superstition. Strange and tragic events striking around 3 a.m. further cement the mystical warnings. Beyond harbingers of evil, 3 a.m. may also attract benevolent spiritual guides. Angelic beings are said to move among mortals during their most defenseless hours of sleep. Many report visitations from deceased loved ones at exactly 3 a.m., when mystical connections manifest most easily. Their touch jolts people briefly from sleep as a sign of spiritual presence. Skeptics challenge these paranormal explanations as irrational superstition. However, the historical persistence of spooky 3 a.m. associations must give one pause. If enough people over generations fear this hour, perhaps collective belief manifests paranormal powers we have yet to fully understand. For now, should you wake up at 3 a.m. feeling a strange presence, listen closely. You may have just received a message from the other side. Thanks for listening. If you missed any part of tonight's show, or if you want to hear it again, you can subscribe to the podcast in your favorite podcast app at WeirdDarkness.com/listen. 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And you'll hear tonight's Sudden Death Overtime content about the lunatic James Doherty, who had a twisted way of showing his love. 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Darren is D-A-R-R-E-N. All stories in Weird Darkness are purported to be true unless stated otherwise, and you can find links to the stories or the authors in the show notes, which I upload to the Weird Darkness website immediately after tonight's show. The Fire Spook of Caledonia Mills is by Hammerson Peters for Mysteries of Canada. The Military and the Mysterious is by Brett Swanser for Mysterious Universe. The Murder of Maggie Walker was posted on the website Murders in History. And The Witching Hour of 3 a.m. is from Paranormality Magazine. Weird Darkness is a registered trademark. Copyright Weird Darkness. And now that we're coming out of the dark, I'll leave you with a little light.
Philippians 4, verse 13, I can do all this through Him who gives me strength. And a final thought, do not let the shadows of your past darken the doorstep of your future. Forgive and forget. I'm Darren Marlar. Thanks for joining me in the Weird Darkness.

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5: News this hour from Town Hall. I'm John Scott. It's a disappointing July retail sales report as American shoppers cut their spending.
6: An unexpected slip of 0.6%. It's the biggest drop since May of 2025 and raised concerns on Wall Street. Heather Long, chief economist at Navy Federal Credit Union, says American consumers are showing signs of fatigue. The July snapshot found consumers spent less on gas, automobiles, car parts, appliances, electronics, and online shopping. While it's too early to sound a retreat, the data released Friday by the Commerce Department, along with a sluggish jobs report, could be good news for those waiting for lower interest rates. Many economists still expect solid growth for the third quarter, but in the wake of the retail sales report, many have lowered their forecasts. I'm Jennifer King.
5: President Trump making a plea to the U.S. Supreme Court.
7: The Trump administration is asking the U.S. Supreme Court to allow the White House to continue construction of President Donald Trump's $400 million, 90,000-square-foot ballroom project while it appeals a lower court order to stop the work. Trump's Solicitor General on Friday petitioned the High Court, saying the project also includes a military complex and is vital for national security. Last week, a divided three-judge panel of the U.S. Court of Appeals for the District of Columbia Circuit ruled that Trump had to stop construction because Congress had not approved the project and that he does not have unilateral authority to build the ballroom where the White House East Wing once stood. Donna Border, Washington.
5: A suspect has been arrested and will be charged in connection with the vandalism of the World War II Memorial on the National Mall. Melissa Ferris will be charged with depredation against property of the United States and destruction of veterans' memorials, according to U.S. Attorney Jeanine Pirro. The offenses carry penalties of up to 10 years in prison. More on these stories from townhall.com.
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5: The White House reports some countries are routing their exports through third nations in order to avoid U.S. tariffs.
9: The result is an annual loss of $19 billion to $26 billion. The report claims China responded to 2018 tariffs by sending goods to other countries for packaging and assembly, making it appear U.S. imports from China had dropped, but enabling Beijing to continue growing its manufacturing sector in ways that could challenge American factories and jobs. China allegedly launders exports through more than 40 countries. Rich Thomason, Washington.
5: While talks to end the Iran war have stalled, the Trump administration appears to be reaching out to a broader swath of countries that might be able to help pressure Tehran or ease its hardline position, where traditional mediators have not succeeded. They have been in touch with Austria and Greece. News at townhall.com. In financial news, Wall Street slips from its record following a weak retail sales update. We hear more about Friday's market activities from correspondent Damian Troisi, reporting from New York City.
10: Stocks fell on Wall Street Friday, slipping further away from recent records. The S&P 500 slipped 0.2% away from its record set the day before. The Dow fell 0.2%. The NASDAQ Composite fell 0.3%. Stocks gave up modest gains from the morning after oil prices swung higher. Oil prices remain volatile amid uncertainty over the U.S. war with Iran. Higher oil and gasoline prices have fueled inflation, squeezing household budgets. A report showed shoppers cut their spending in July. That update follows two reports this week that showed inflation remains stubbornly high. Damian Troisi, New York.
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24: Claiming to audibly hear from God either makes you crazy or a prophet, and only time can tell which is true. If you claim things are going to happen because God says they will, and then they don't happen, that means you're cray-cray and a false prophet. That also makes your followers a bunch of dupes. Sadly, the 19th and 20th centuries were full of crazy false prophets with mindless sheep worshiping them. I'm Darren Marlar, and this is Weird Darkness. Welcome, Weirdos. I'm Darren Marlar, and this is Weird Darkness Radio, where every week you'll find stories of the paranormal, supernatural, legends, lore, the strange and bizarre, crime, conspiracy, mysterious, macabre, unsolved, and unexplained. 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

We may never know for sure what first inspired Richard Brothers to declare himself Prince of the Hebrews, but his strange career as a prophet and the followers who believed in him make for quite a story. He was born in Placentia, Newfoundland in 1757, on Christmas Day, of course, and his father, an English soldier stationed there during the Seven Years' War, arranged for his son to be educated in England. After graduating from the naval school at Woolwich, Brothers embarked on a naval career and was promoted to lieutenant before retiring in 1783. Serving in the Merchant Marines, he traveled across Europe before settling down and marrying in 1786. The marriage didn't last long, and they quickly separated when he learned about his wife's infidelity. Whether it was due to his marital breakdown or growing religious fervor, Richard Brothers began to question whether his oath of loyalty to the British government was consistent with his religious beliefs. This refusal to swear the oath cost him his military pension. During the same period, he began an intense reading of the Bible as well as various other religious works, including the mystical writings of Emanuel Swedenborg. Losing his pension meant that he had no money to pay his rent, and he was forced into a workhouse to support himself, which was mandatory due to the UK's poor law system. For whatever reason, Brothers began to experience religious visions during the 6 months he spent in the workhouse, most of them focusing on the role that the British people would play in the reclaiming of Palestine and his own unique role as a prophet. In one of these visions, Brothers heard the voice of an angel proclaiming the fall of London, which the angel called Babylon the Great. After Brothers pleaded with the angel for mercy towards the city, God reportedly agreed to spare London for a time. Brothers also reported that a heavenly lady would eventually descend from heaven to shower him with the love and happiness that his religious views convinced him he deserved. By 1782, Richard Brothers had a new mission. In addition to being a prophet of the Lord, he also had the gift of healing. Although large crowds dutifully gathered, his spiritual gifts were never all that spectacular, and his quote-unquote miracles tended not to impress too many skeptics. For that reason, the doubters were hardly convinced when Brothers announced that he had been chosen as an apostle of a new religion. As the new prince of the Hebrews, it was Brothers' responsibility to lead the Jews back to Palestine and reclaim God's kingdom. As a descendant of the house of David and nephew of the Almighty, it was Brothers who would identify the hidden Jews among the people of England ignorant of their true heritage. Armed with a rod of rosewood that he had carved himself, the new prince announced that he would use it to work miracles, such as Moses had done before. A pamphlet that Brothers published in 1794 was titled A Revealed Knowledge of the Prophecies and Times. Book the First, wrote under the direction of the Lord God and published by His sacred command, it being the first sign of warning for the benefit of all nations, containing with other great and remarkable things not revealed to any other person on earth, the restoration of the Hebrews to Jerusalem by the year of 1798 under their revealed prince and prophet, i.e. Richard Brothers. In his work, Brothers declared that the people of Western Europe, and especially the British people, were the descendants of the 10 lost tribes of Israel, and that the hidden Jews of England would be part of the new kingdom of God on earth. While he wasn't the only prophet preaching the notion of Anglo-Israelism, Brothers was definitely the most flamboyant. He actually attracted quite a following for a while, including prominent clergymen, politicians, and writers. Richard Brothers' crusade was sabotaged, though, by his own lack of good judgment. Not only did he prophesy the death of King George III, he also denounced the war against France as, quote, many men fighting against the Spirit of God, unquote. After declaring that God will break the empire in pieces due to British colonialism, Richard Brothers was charged with fond and fantastical prophecies. He was quickly declared to be criminally insane in 1795,
but the intervention of one of his disciples, who also happened to be a member of Parliament, led to his being sent to a private asylum instead of Bedlam. Brothers kept on writing pamphlets and made numerous predictions relating to world events. He also spent the last 30 years of his life designing palaces, government buildings, and uniforms for the New Jerusalem that would arise after he was revealed as Prince of the Hebrews and ruler of the world on November 19, 1795. Suffice it to say, the particular prophecy didn't pan out. In writing about his imprisonment in the asylum, Brothers wrote, "No man must be deemed insane who is inoffensive in his actions and is civil in his actions and is civil in his language, who was able to work at any kind of employment for a livelihood, to receive or give instructions, or to take proper care of himself. All men are not born with the same faculties for learning, teaching, inventing, or executing, and wisely has God ordered it so, to make the diversity of properties in the mind appear by the greater variety of ways and improvements for the general good of all." The fact that he and his followers were considered to be lunatics weighed heavily on him, but he never recanted his crusade. You would think that would be the end for Richard Brothers, at least for his so-called ministry. But he and his influence weren't done yet. We'll continue with false prophets and their followers when Weird Darkness returns. Quite often, I come across stories that I can't fit into Weird Darkness, or just don't feel quite right for the show, but I still find them interesting. Or I write an article based on a recent Weird Darkness story. When that happens, I put it in the Weird Darkness blog. Sometimes it's a news story, other times it's a video. I sometimes get inspired to write a movie review. Just about everything I want to share that doesn't end up in the podcast ends up in my blog. I post to the blog several times a week, too, so there's always something to come back for. 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

0: Richard Brothers was finally released from the asylum in 1806, but his followers had largely abandoned him by that point. He died in the home of his last follower, John Finlayson, in 1824. Even after Brothers' death, Finlayson continued writing pamphlets and manifestos describing the new Christian kingdom and generally trying to keep Brothers' crusade going. Despite Finlayson's efforts, Richard Brothers was quickly forgotten, although other prophets with a similar message developed followings of their own. If the English government had hoped that imprisoning Richard Brothers in an asylum would end his millenarian movement, they were sadly mistaken. Those followers who became disillusioned with Brothers and his prophecies quickly found a new prophet to take his place, or rather a prophetess. Born in Devonshire on April 4, 1750, Joanna Southcott was the fourth daughter of William and Hannah Southcott and showed no sign in her early childhood of her remarkable destiny. Although her family had once been very prosperous, Joanna grew up on a small farm and with very little education. She had little choice but to go into domestic service in the Devonshire area. Her employers would later describe her as being honest but prone to episodes of melancholy, depression. In her own writings, she would state that the spirit of truth first descended on her when she was 18, but her mission in life didn't really begin until Joanna was 42. There's no way to tell what her employers thought when Joanna announced to them that she was a prophetess and that the Lord had appeared to her to warn her of what was coming upon the whole earth. As far as she was concerned, higher powers were using her to spread their divine word, and Joanna began writing an elaborate series of prophecies, usually centered around war and destruction. Bundles of her prophecies were sent off to various clergymen and bishops who were urged to examine them. While most of the clergy ignored Joanna and her warnings, she attracted the interest of one vicar, James Pomeroy. As a successful preacher in Cornwall, Pomeroy seemed to give Southcott the attention that she craved. From 1796 to 1801, she besieged Pomeroy with her prophecies and demanded that he get her work examined by a clerical committee. Eventually, Pomeroy broke off the association when he realized that his involvement with her was exposing him to ridicule. Since Pomeroy refused to deal with her any further, and no other clerics had any interest in her prophecies, in 1801, her first installment of her book, The Strange Effects of Faith, was published with five additional installments being added over the next year. On the first page of the book, she issued the following challenge: if any five ministers who are worthy and good men will prove that these writings refrain from further printing, if they cannot, I will go on. Her followers would trumpet that same challenge long after her death. Although the five ministers she asked for didn't come forward, Joanna Southcott certainly attracted a diverse group of followers. After Richard Brothers was incarcerated, his disillusioned believers were quick to turn to this new religious leader. Among them were included three ministers and other prosperous members of society. After these followers took her existing prophecies with them to London, Joanna Southcott decided to safeguard her new prophecies in a way that added to her mystique. She decided to seal her prophecies with a special seal, including the initials IC, with two stars, and placed them in a special container that was kept in the care of one of her followers. The legends surrounding the great box that contained her prophecies quickly took on a life of their own. Her prophecies had a surprisingly feminist tone for the era. As a daughter of Eve, she would challenge the devil to mortal combat and cast back upon him the guilt which women originally incurred by transmitting his temptation to man in Eden. As the chosen instrument for destroying Satan, Joanna would be the Bride of the Lamb, who would usher in a new kingdom on earth. By 1802, she began sealing her followers to be among the select few who would be saved. When one of her wealthy followers, Elias Carpenter, brought her a ream of paper from his mill, Southcott cut it into squares and inscribed each piece with a circle. Inside each circle, she wrote, "The sealed of the Lord, the elect and precious, man's redemption to inherit the tree of life, to be made heirs of God and joint heirs with Jesus Christ." By 1807, she had distributed 14,000 of these squares to be among the 144,000 to be saved according to the Book of Revelation. Her crusade continued for the rest of her life, with continued challenges to the Church of England to examine her prophecies in detail. The sealing ensured that her followers stayed loyal to her despite other prophets launching similar crusades. This loyalty was put to the test in 1814, when 65-year-old Joanna Southcott announced that she was pregnant by the power of the Most High. According to one final vision, she had been chosen for a virgin birth, and that her son would be the Shiloh who would redeem the world. Although newspapers quickly denounced her as a deluded elderly virgin, her followers enthusiastically waited for the miraculous birth. They presented Joanna with an expensive crib made of satin, wood, and gold. When a team of physicians confirmed her pregnancy, she married one of her followers to avoid the scandal of being an unwed mother. James Pomeroy declined the honor. In December of that same year, Joanna reluctantly called her supporters to her bedside and confessed that it all appears delusion. Her followers were devastated, and rumors began that her son had been snatched up into heaven to escape the dragon of Revelation. Joanna Southcott went into decline afterward and died on December 27th. 4 days after Joanna Southcott's death, a team of physicians met for a post-mortem examination. Aside from gallstones, they found no evidence of medical problems or other abnormalities. In a signed statement, the doctors concluded that, quote, "We, the undersigned, present at the dissection of Mrs. Joanna Southcott do certify that no unnatural appearances were visible, and no part exhibited any appearance of disease sufficient to have occasioned her death, nor was there any appearance of her ever having been pregnant." Unquote. Despite her death, Joanna Southcott's movement lingered on. Although the number of her followers dwindled, legends of Joanna's great box and the hidden prophecies that she left behind were still common. She left instructions that the box should only be opened in times of national crisis, with a full gathering of the Church of England's bishops in attendance. After attempts by her followers to have the church open the box during the Crimean War and World War I, it was finally opened in 1927. Only one prelate agreed to attend. The only contents of the box were some oddments and unimportant papers, including a lottery ticket. That didn't deter some of the followers, though. They insisted it was the wrong box. While rumors of the great box still crop up in the news from time to time, most of Joanna Southcott's prophecies are available online. Among them is a memorable prediction that the world will end in 2004. Gee, I hope she wasn't right about that. Sadly, she did not see the 2012 movement coming. If she had added another 8 years to her prophecy, she might have earned herself a new generation of believers. Her story continues to be a fascinating example of religious mania and the persistence of belief. England was in full religious ferment during the first few years of the 19th century. Joanna Southcott was leading a messianic crusade with countless followers, revering her as the Lamb who would bring them to salvation. Other prophets like Richard Brothers had their own crusades, promising the imminent coming of God's kingdom on earth. The English were considered to be God's chosen people. Tales of signs and wonders proclaiming the impending second coming spread widely. When Weird Darkness returns, we'll continue looking at false prophets and their followers, beginning with Mary Harker, later to become Mary Bateman, also known as the Yorkshire Witch.
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3: Hi, this is Susan
4: Berger, News. I'm John Scott. While talks to end the Iran war had stalled, the Trump administration appears to be reaching out to more countries that might be able to help pressure Iran or ease its hardline position where traditional mediators have not succeeded thus far.
3: Right here on
4: discussions between Iran and Oman, as well as Iran and Pakistan, Turkey and Qatar continue, the administration has been quietly expanding its outreach. The foreign ministers of Austria and Greece have both held talks with Iran's foreign minister. Americans cut their spending in July. Retail sales slipped 0.6% last month from a revised gain of 0.62% in June. A Maryland tax court has struck down the state's tax on digital advertising on Friday. This is SRN News.
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10: 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And now back to the darker material, talking about false prophets and their followers. And it brings us to Mary Bateman, a.k.a. the Yorkshire Witch. Born Mary Harker on a small farm in North Yorkshire in 1768, Mary had few choices but to go into service, much as Joanna Southcott did. Unfortunately, Mary was not a particularly good servant, and quickly acquired a reputation for petty thieving, which got her fired. As a compulsive liar, thief, confidence artist, and all-around crook, Mary never managed to hold any job for long. She was a very good actress, however, and managed to impress people with her claims of supernatural powers. By 1788, she had set herself up in Leeds as a dressmaker and part-time fortune teller. Her marriage to John Bateman nearly ended when her husband discovered his wife's criminal past. On one occasion, she tricked him into going to his hometown to see his father, who was supposedly ill. While he was away, Mary sold her husband's clothes to pay off a debt and avoid prison. He eventually joined the militia to get away from his treacherous wife, but later returned. The two of them then settled down into a larcenous life together. They had four children, and Mary was the main supporter of the entire family. With no other source of income, Mary became a full-time fortune teller and con artist. Posing as Mrs. Moore, a seventh child of a seventh child, Mary carried out elaborate schemes to trick victims into handing over their savings to her. She developed quite a reputation as a local miracle worker who could accomplish amazing things with her witch powers. She was also a keen observer of new trends and always trying to find ways to exploit them for her own profit. When Joanne Southcott began sealing her followers in 1802, giving them a special token to mark them as being among the 144,000 to be saved according to the Book of Revelation, Mary managed to get one of the markers herself. It was then that she began one of her most notorious and profitable schemes. Although her reputation as a fortune teller had begun to suffer, too many of her victims complained, Mary played on her status as one of Southcott's sealed to make an amazing announcement. Like many other country women of her time, she kept several hens to supply her with fresh eggs, and she claimed that one of them had laid an egg with the inscription, "Christ is coming." Mary announced that she had been granted a vision, which told her that her hen would lay 14 special eggs and that the last one would mark the beginning of the apocalypse. As word of this marvel began to spread, more eggs bearing religious inscriptions were laid, and crowds quickly gathered. She charged them a penny each to see her marvelous hens. Not only did the eggs proclaim Christ's coming, but they announced that it would happen very soon, which added to the growing hysteria. Along with making money from displaying the chickens, Mary also began providing pilgrims with special seals, a piece of paper bearing the initials J.C., which would guarantee its bearer admission into heaven following the apocalypse. Thousands of visitors came to be saved. It's hard to say how long this would have gone on, but a skeptical doctor managed to examine one of the eggs and found that the inscription had been written in ink. When authorities were notified, they staged a raid on the tavern where Mary lived with her chickens. They caught her red-handed, so to speak, inserting one of her special eggs up the chicken's egg duct so that it could be laid later. Mary was arrested, and the resulting scandal forced Joanna Southcott because of the stigma. A little thing like public exposure didn't stop Mary Bateman for long, though. She simply switched to becoming a practitioner of folk remedies, as well as being an abortionist. Her services were in high enough demand that the inevitable rumors about the people buying her medicines didn't deter other customers. Two Quaker sisters named Kitchen sought out her services until one of them sickened and died after taking medicine that Mary had provided. When the mother of the two women arrived to deal with her daughter's death, she ended up sickening and dying as well, along with her surviving daughter. All three of them were buried in the same grave. Although Mary insisted that all three of the Kitchen women had died of the plague, authorities quickly became suspicious. After their creditors investigated what property was remaining, they found scarcely any furniture or belongings left in the Kitchen sisters' house. Amazingly, Mary was able to continue with her frauds, despite the suspicion that she'd crossed the line from theft to murder. The previous death of another woman, Rebecca Perigo, was also being investigated after her husband complained to authorities in 1808. It was the husband, still being fleeced by Mary 2 years after his wife's death, who arranged for a meeting at which she was arrested by two officers. A search of Mary Bateman's house turned up items that had belonged to Rebecca Perrigo and the Kitchen Sisters. The various ingredients that went into her remedies were also found, including poison. After going on trial at York in 1809, Mary was quickly found guilty of murder despite her repeated claims of innocence. Desperate to escape hanging, Mary even tried pleading the belly, claiming to be pregnant, although a medical examination proved otherwise. With all her legal options exhausted, Mary Bateman went to the gallows on March 20, 1809. More than 5,000 people

turned out for the hanging, including many who still believed in her supernatural powers and were convinced that the Yorkshire witch would somehow save herself from death. As the Annals of Yorkshire later described the hanging, Mary was launched into eternity with a lie upon her lips, having denied her guilt to the last. As was the common practice of the time for executed murderers, her body was turned over to the local medical school for dissection. There was enough public interest in Mary's corpse for the local hospital to charge money to see the body. More than 2,500 people paid 3 pence each. Her skin was also tanned and cut into pieces so they could be sold as souvenirs. Believers in the powers of the Yorkshire witch used these skin pieces as talismans. It would have galled Mary to know that she wasn't making any money from her corpse. Mary Bateman's skeleton is still on display at the Thackray Medical Museum in Leeds, England. Visitors seeing her there can appreciate her presence as a strange sort of testimonial to the power of human gullibility and how easily it can be exploited. Throughout the 19th and early 20th century, Jamaica was a stunning contrast of natural beauty and stark poverty. The twin legacies of slavery and colonialism left the island with a population consisting primarily of former slaves, people of mixed race, or colored as they were called then, and white colonists who, despite being a small minority, owned most of the land and resources. While formal independence from the UK would come in the 20th century, life in 19th century Jamaica was often harsh for the freed slaves and their descendants. It hardly seems surprising that religion would be a major influence among the island's inhabitants, not only with the various branches of Christianity, but also more exotic religions based on traditions imported from Africa. Obeah and Mayaism were widely practiced despite attempts at suppression by the authorities. These traditions were often incorporated into more mainstream religions and helped fuel the Christian revivalist movement. The 19th century was marked by religious clashes and spiritual missions that quickly attracted believers. Which brings us to Alexander Bedwardt. He was born in southeastern Jamaica in 1848 in extreme poverty. While his father is unknown, his mother had a local reputation as a healer. Alexander Bedwardt never learned to write and had minimal reading skills. Given his family's poverty, he had little choice but to work on one of the big sugar plantations in Colon, Panama. Whatever future he may have planned changed after a massive fire swept through Kingston, Jamaica in 1882. Following the fire, Bedwardt began to have disturbing dreams and erratic behavior that so frightened his family they tried to have him put away for lunacy. He insisted the dreams meant that God had chosen him for a divine mission. By 1889, Bedwardt was formally installed as one of the 24 elders of August Town's Native Baptist Church, and his religious crusade began. And what a crusade it was! By October 1891, Bedwardt had resigned from his plantation job to launch his healing mission. Using water from a spring on his property near Jamaica's Hope River, he conducted healing ceremonies based on a divine vision that told him that the water of the Hope River would be miraculously converted into medicine for soul and body. Along with his healing, Bedwardt delivered sermons on a large rock overlooking the river, and thousands of people gathered every Wednesday to hear him. The descriptions of Bedwardt's crusade were closely followed by reporters from Jamaica's Daily Gleaner. Although the newspaper dismissed Bedwardt as an ignorant black man living somewhere in the Long Mountain, his movement certainly made news. In one less than complimentary account, Bedwardt's crusade was described as one of the most painful and saddening phenomena that could possibly be witnessed by anyone of ordinary intelligence who has his country's good at heart. The seething mass of ignorance congregates in the vicinity without a blush of shame at the credulity and infatuation which is on by the thousands. Medical doctors denounced Bedwardt for his outlandish claims and the false hope he gave patients. Stung by his numerous critics, Bedwardt continued his Wednesday sessions and people still gathered at the river for healing. The Daily

and the faithful rewarded. He railed against the government and the clergy as vagabonds, thieves, robbers, and liars, and called on his followers to drive out the white population. That was enough for the government to lay a charge of seditious language against him, and Bedward was quickly arrested. His subsequent trial in April of that same year with an all-white jury returned a verdict of not guilty by reason of insanity. Although Bedward was sent to a local asylum, he was released a few weeks later after a successful appeal. Bedward returned to his mission, and the healing sessions went on as before, though he eventually insisted that his followers be fully clothed when they bathed in the river. Although skeptics claimed that Bedwardism would eventually run its course, the movement continued into the early years of the 20th century. By 1910, Bedward and his followers had built an impressive compound in Augusttown, complete with a chapel. While Alexander Bedward was still seen as a threat by the colonial authorities, he had enough support to prevent any attempt at arresting him again. It's hard to say how far the movement might have gone if Bedward hadn't had one final vision. In 1920, believing that the millennium was at hand, Alexander Bedward announced to his followers that he would ascend into heaven on December 31, 1920. As you might expect, the Gleaner newspaper scoffed at this revelation, but thousands of his followers gathered at the compound in the hope of being saved. Many of these followers sold all their possessions, and the tailor shop on site provided simple white gowns for them to wear for the big event. Due to the fear of rioting and a possible black uprising, a military regiment was sent in to maintain order. Throughout the day, Bedward's followers were repeatedly told that his ascension was postponed. He had originally promised that it would happen at 10 in the morning. By late afternoon, the followers were told that the ascension would be spiritual rather than physical, and by evening, most of the followers went home disappointed. Although this event broke up much of Bedward's support, he was still able to rally 600 followers for a manifestation in Kingston that following year. Police took no chances and promptly arrested him and many of his followers. Once again, he was declared not guilty by reason of insanity, but there was no release this time. Up until his death in 1930, Alexander Bedward was held in Jamaica's Bellevue Asylum. Much like Richard Brothers and Joanna Southcott before him, Bedward's supporters slowly drifted away following his imprisonment and death. Many of these followers later became part of Marcus Garvey's Pan-African movement as well as the growing Rastafarian religion. In some circles, Bedward is still considered a martyr and an early leader in Jamaican nationalism. The religious crusade inspired tens of thousands of people at the peak of his popularity. Although I have focused on four very different prophets in this story, the similarities among their movements and the people who believed in them seem apparent enough. So why do some religious leaders launch major movements that continue after their death while others sink into obscurity? Heaven only knows. Up next, headline, exciting wake. If you were to see those words, exciting and wake, in the same newspaper headline, you can probably make a guess that someone is not resting in peace. That story is up next on Weird Darkness.

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Headline: Exciting Wake. When you see the words exciting and wake in the same headline, you can make a guess that someone is not resting in peace. Fortunately, funeral services, however weird, seldom get as ghastly as the following tale. From the Huntington, Indiana Daily Democrat, July 21, 1890. Sedalia, Missouri, July 21. A burial which was performed under the most peculiar and weird circumstances took place at Spring Fork, 15 miles from this city, at an early hour. Among the early settlers of Pettis County were a young German by the name of John Peterson and his bride. On Thursday, Mrs. Peterson died of dropsy. When a girl, Mrs. Peterson was slim and supple, but as years passed on she grew very fleshy and at the time of her death was a remarkably large woman, weighing nearly 300 pounds. Immediately after Mrs. Peterson's death, arrangements were made for the funeral. The largest casket that could be procured in the city was the exact measurement required at the time of her death, but it was not delivered until Friday morning. The corpse had swollen so much that it was crowded into the narrow case with difficulty. The lid was screwed down and the remains left in that condition for burial. The funeral services were set for Saturday afternoon, and, as is customary, a number of neighbors acted as watchers on Friday night. Just as the stillness of midnight was approaching, the watchers were startled by a loud report in the parlor where the coffin was placed. The women screamed and ran out of the house, but the men plucked up enough courage to go into the parlor. The sight presented was a most horrible one. The gases of the body had accumulated in the casket until their force burst the glass over the face and bosom of Mrs. Peterson. So terrific was the explosion that the body was shot forward and upward, the head protruding from the coffin. A vapor cloud, laden with the rankest of putrid odors, filled the room. The men sent for Mr. Peterson, who, after dressing himself, went downstairs. A consultation was held, and it was decided that, owing to the advanced state of decomposition of the remains of the deceased, the burial should take place at once. Half a dozen of the male watchers agreed to dig a grave in the garden near the house while the others attended the other details of the burial. The grave having been prepared, the coffin was carried to the grave and strong ropes were placed under the casket. Just as the coffin was lowered, one of the assistants let go of the rope. This threw the weight of the head of the coffin and the ropes were jerked from the hands of the men stationed there. The coffin fell with great force, head downward, and was burst into pieces. It was decided to fill the grave at once without waiting for another casket, and the remains were thus interred. Cremation has a lot to be said for it. Thanks for listening. If you missed any part of tonight's show or if you want to hear it again, you can subscribe to the podcast in your favorite podcast app at WeirdDarkness.com/listen. 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Darren is D-A-R-R-E-N. All stories in Weird Darkness are purported to be true unless stated otherwise, and you can find links to the stories or the authors in the show notes, which I will upload to the Weird Darkness website immediately after tonight's show is ended. Creating False Prophets is by Dr. Romeo Vitelli for Providentia, and Exciting Wake is from the Huntington, Indiana Daily Democrat and reposted on the Strange Company website. Weird Darkness is a registered trademark. Copyright Weird Darkness. And now that we're coming out of the dark, I'll leave you with a little light. Deuteronomy 1 verses 29 and 30. Then I said to you, do not be terrified, do not be afraid of them. The Lord your God who is going before you will fight for you as he did for you in Egypt before your very eyes. And a final thought, don't make excuses for why you can't get it done.
Focus on all the reasons why you must make it happen. Ralph Marston. I'm Darren Marlar. Thanks for joining me in the Weird Darkness.

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10: News this hour from Town Hall. I'm John Scott. President Trump talks crime rates and politics in Nassau County, New York. Home of County Executive Bruce Blakeman, New York's Republican candidate for governor.
11: President Trump promoted his record on crime during a trip to a police academy in suburban Long Island.
12: We're showing what is possible when you finally have a president in the White House who supports our police.
11: New crime statistics released by the FBI Friday showed the homicide rate in the U.S. dropped more than 18% last year, and overall violent crime was down by 9.3%. Trump flipped Nassau County in 2024. He used the New York visit to pump up local Republican candidates.
12: And he's a winner, Bruce Blakeman.
11: And drag Democrats as he looks to boost battleground races heading into the November midterm elections. I'm Jennifer King.
10: In Ukraine, at least one person killed, dozens injured in overnight Russian attacks.
13: In Ukraine's eastern Donetsk region, a Russian glide bomb demolished six floors of a 10-story apartment block, killing one person and wounding at least 16 others, Ukraine President Volodymyr Zelensky says. While at least five people were injured after a Russian drone strike on an apartment building in the city of Smila in Ukraine's central Cherkasy region, according to the State Emergency Service of Ukraine. The strike sparked a fire in a nine-story residential building and caused widespread damage. And at least one person has been killed and 17 others injured following a Russian airstrike in Kramatorsk. I'm Charles Delevesma.
10: An Israeli airstrike on southern Lebanon killing seven people, one of the deadliest attacks since a truce between Israel and Hezbollah began on June 20th. Despite the truce, Israel's military continues almost daily attacks. A Maryland state tax court has struck down the state's tax on digital advertising. The court says it violates the Federal Internet Tax Freedom Act and parts of the U.S. Constitution. More from townhall.com.
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21: And good evening, everyone. Welcome to another edition of Tiger Rag Radio. We are a week into preseason camp. I'm Jeff Palermo, News and Sports Director of Louisiana Radio Network, along with the Executive Editor for Tiger Rag Magazine, Todd Horn, Case Kieschnick, LRN reporter and Tiger Rag reporter, and our producer is with us tonight. And Glenn Gilbo is about ready to sweat as he is out over at LSU Football Ops as there is an evening practice and the media will be allotted to watch three periods, which will last about 15 minutes. But we may hear from Glenn later on in the show. We will hear, or we hope to hear, from Brett McMurphy from On3, national college football writer. We'll get his take on not only big topics in the SEC, but nationally. And there's always a lot to talk about when it comes to college football, whether it's college football playoff expansion. Some new rules, by the way. I love the new change to targeting. We'll get into that here in a little bit later on. We'll join up with Sam Hutchins. You know, last time we had Sam on, that's when it broke that Ole Miss was suing a couple of LSU players and Prince Will, Umanmielen, and Devin Harper. I was hoping maybe some more breaking news would happen right before we would get Sam on, but we got an hour for maybe something to occur. But hopefully we'll get an update from Sam on where they are at with that lawsuit and how things are going in Oxford for them and preseason camp. And then Reed Darcy of The Advocate had an excellent piece on Kayshon Boutte, of course, the wide receiver for the New England Patriots, who has rehabilitated his life after a gambling problem. And he's a better man for it. And Reed had a really good article on him. And we'll have to talk to Reed as well about the LSU women's basketball schedule that came out today. Very difficult stretch towards the end of the regular season. And we'll get Reed's thoughts on that. But Todd, we are here. It's preseason camp. We've heard from Lane Kiffin twice. We'll hear from him again on Thursday. Looking forward to hearing from Blake Baker on Friday. We do get a chance to talk with the coordinators. Charlie Weiss will also speak with the media. But your big takeaway so far after, what are we at, four practices in the books? So maybe five or six, something like that?
22: I think they look really good in shorts.
21: And shells,
22: yeah. I think and what you said, we're at a week tomorrow.
21: Yeah, this was the first practice.
22: Cumulative about 30 minutes probably. Mm-hmm. Give or take a few. I really don't know how you can surmise that much. I mean, I do say that you can see that they're a talented team,
21: right,
22: in terms of individual talent.
21: And you can see that on paper, too.
22: You can see that on paper, but you can certainly see it, you know, passes the eye test in shorts and shells. But that's about it.
21: Yeah.
22: And you know, you mentioned they're going to be able to hopefully view three sessions tonight, you know, three rounds that could last 15 minutes. It could last 10. It mm-hmm. depends on how long those rounds are. There has been some news that's come out, and Case has been out there several times and we'll call on him to report. We've got a lot of good sound.
21: Yeah.
22: Like you mentioned, Kiffin's talked twice. We heard from Sam Levitt for the first time,
21: which was great.
22: Yeah, and we got some really good sound bites from that. I love Ty Benefield.
21: Yeah.
22: I you know, what I've seen of him on the field over the course of the last couple of months has really been impressive. I think LSU's defense is going to be really good, but I think the defensive backfield is going to be their strength, and I've thought that on paper, and I think that there's a case that can be made. By Case, that's the case.
21: Yeah. Well, speaking of Case, well, why don't we ask him some of your observations, Case, of not only being out in practice, but also digesting what Lane Kiffin and Sam Levitt, along with Ty Benfield and Braylon Moore, have had to say so far here in the first few days of camp.
0: Yeah, I mean, I think you touched on the biggest takeaway for me from the, you know, brief experience that I've had watching the team. Yeah, I wasn't out there in the spring, and so these fall practices were my first time seeing these guys in person, and Ty Benfield just looks like a guy. You know, he's a head taller than everyone else in that safety room. He looks like almost an NFL-ready player, and that really shows. All you're doing is looking at him standing there, yeah. You know, of course, but it really seems like all the reports coming out of the spring and everything that he's going to be this big impact player and open up everything for you in the defense and in the secondary are true.
21: 6'3", 210 pounds. One of the storylines at that other safety position is that we saw, at least for a couple of drills, Jace Thomas running with the ones over Tamarcus Cooley. Your thoughts on either of you guys, your thoughts on that situation?
22: Well, let me go first, Case. I don't think you can make anything out of that much. I think Tamarcus Cooley had a great season last year, relatively speaking, and I think that he has proven himself. I don't think he's going to lose the job. I think in practice, when you're going through sessions like they're going through, that there's going to be different players that get reps, and I think you can take a step too far when you only see 10 minutes of total action and start to assume that that means somebody's pressing somebody for playing time. They may be pressing them for reps, but playing time, you know, could be conditional on certain situations.
0: Yeah, that was my kind of takeaway with it, too, is just, you know, the next following days after there were reports of Jace Thomas kind of taking over that first-team role. Now Fahim Delane's getting run with the ones and everything, and it's just kind of, you've got a proven SEC starter in Tamarcus Cooley, who was very good alongside A.J. Halsey last season. I don't see a world where Kiffin comes in and tells Blake Baker, you're going to bench him for this guy. I think they're trying to get some younger guys some reps because they know that there is a future after this season. And this is the time where you can kind of take a look. Kiffin said that he had a lot of young guys that he liked in that room, and this is just kind of your opportunity to actually get them, see them play.
22: And I think that's very important, and I think that's true, but I also think that there is a conditional situational things that they're preparing for right now. I think Lane Kiffin and his coaching staff, compared to especially what we've seen for the last 4 years, is much more organized and purposeful with what they're doing in these practices and in their whole season planning. And I think that's part of what you're seeing right now.
21: I will say you like what Jace Thomas potentially provides.
22: Oh, yeah, it's not a knock against the kid at all. It's great. I mean, he's elevated himself over the course of a couple of months through what he did in off-season training and with team drills, you know, no coach allowed drills, what have you, to warrant reps. That's great for the kid, and that's great, but that does not mean that it is completely jumping to conclusions to assume that he's going to be pushing Tamarcus Cooley for the starting role right now. Now, that may happen. Yeah. But I think right now is way too early to begin making that assumption based off of two reps.
21: Now, Tamarcus did not grade out well with Pro Football Focus last year. So there may be more to it.
22: Situational, again, you know. I mean, I don't know. We're not out there.
21: No.
22: And now I sound like a hypocrite because I'm sitting here going the opposite direction. We really don't get to see that much to make any conclusions. Yeah. And you have to piece together what the narrative is, and it's so tight and controlled most of the time. And
0: that's the thing, is any 11-on-11 drills that they're doing, Tamarcus Cooley could be out there with the ones in those. You know, from what we've seen, we know what we know. But I thought it was interesting. Benfield had an answer in his interview the other day where he was talking about the depth in the room, and he mentioned how there are a lot of young guys – that are great, and there's a lot of young talent, and it's great that they have the opportunity to learn from guys like himself, Cooley, and Spears. And I just don't think you list off those three like they're the sure starters without that kind of having been the case.
21: By the way, Deshaun Spears, that dude has gotten bigger.
22: His name is Deshaun.
21: Deshaun Spears has gotten bigger.
1: I mean, he just popped out to me as far as, okay. Because I saw him at Denham Springs. You saw him at Denham Springs as well. And even just seeing him a little bit last season, that is a kid that has certainly grown into his body for sure.
22: And I think that's very important, especially considering he's supposed to be the starter at Star, which he's going to need to be more physical. He's going to need that size. My biggest concern with him, if you'll recall, last year and even the year before, I think it was the year before, the spring before, was his lack of physicality. But that will change and has changed with that increase in size. It'll improve his physicality. And I think, you know, even though they haven't tackled yet.
1: Defensive tackle. Let's talk about that. That's been one of the big storylines as well with both Richard Anderson and Deuce Geralds. Again, with the team drills, even though it's not team on team, it's just the defensive team out there. Those two guys as your starters or with the first team, both true freshmen. Meanwhile, two guys that you brought in on the transfer portal, Steph Green, and then along with Malik Blockton from Auburn, and then you got Dominic McKinley, who was a previous five-star recruit who's entering his third season. Defensive tackle is a position that sees serious rotation throughout the entire game.
22: And to me, this is a little different than what we were just talking about with Jace Thomas at safety, because these two guys are top-notch, five-star recruits. It's still hard for a freshman to play at that position.
1: Right.
22: But the narrative that follows it from Kiffin is him talking about how him and Ed Ogeron have never seen a room like this stocked with so much young talent, you know, together or separate. You know, that was in his, I think we probably have that clip. We'll probably play it. But that's, to me, they're saying the narrative's a little bit different there. It's like these guys are like almost transformational type of players. And I think Deuce Geralds, Lamar Brown, and Richard Anderson are going to see significant playing time this year. Now, I'm not saying they're going to start. I'm not saying that they're going to dominate the playing time, but I think they're going to have significant playing time.
1: Any concern about the size of Deuce Geralds? 6'1", 280 pounds. Because last year, who was one of the names we kept hearing about all the time last year? Bernard Gooden. And then when the season came along, how many times did you hear Bernard Gooden's name?
22: Okay, so again, they're only in shorts. We don't see any real team action. But from what you hear about him is that he handles his skill and his technique is so good that he overcomes that size disadvantage. Now, I don't know how you understand that whenever you're seeing 5 minutes of action against predominantly blocking dummies and
1: sledding blocks.
22: Yeah, I don't understand. I don't know. I played football my whole life. I don't get it.
1: I would imagine though leverage is a big part, and this is a kid in Georgia. I thought this statistic is pretty cool, and I don't know. Covering high schools, trust me, the sack stat is a little elusive, right? Or it could be fudged one way or the other. But he is the all-time sacks leader in Georgia prep football history.
0: Wow.
1: So he is a kid that certainly, I think this news regarding Richard Anderson and Deuce Geralds, and you want to throw in Lamar Brown and then Trenton Henderson, who Lane Kiffin threw in there as well, I think this is terrific news for 2027 and 2028. I just hope Malik Blockton and Steph Green, and I wanted to see Dominic McKinley become the dominant player that people thought when they signed this kid. Remember, they signed him in the late February signing period, and we have yet to see it.
22: We're going to have to see it from McKinley and those other veterans that transferred in, Blockton and Green. You're going to have to see it from them because they need the depth.
1: Right.
22: And these players, these, you know, Anderson, Brown, even, and Henderson
1: yeah.
22: And Deuce Geralds, they could have an impact, but they're not going to be able to play a veteran role. Yeah. They're just not.
1: Let's take our first break, Todd. We'll hear a little bit from Lane Kiffin and some players. A lot to get to. Brett McMurphy also joining us later on in Tiger Rag Radio. Stay tuned. Much more coming up.
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1: Back here on Tiger Rag Radio, Jeff Palermo along with Todd Horn and Case Kieschnick. We were just talking about the LSU defensive line. Let's hear from LSU center Braylon Moore, who breaks down some of these young bucks on that D-line.
31: Man, those guys are going to be crazy talented. Their future is so bright. I mean, I've played in the ACC, played against good Clemson teams, played in the SEC. Those freshmen are developed more than some of the players I played in their fourth year. Deuce is extremely talented pass rusher. His bag is endless. And then when it comes to Rich, he is a powerful dude, can eat up double teams, could just cause chaos in the backfield. And then Lamar's kind of a switch up. You know, he's an edge rusher, but he could also move into three tech. You know, he has that power. So he could work finesse and he could just go right through you. So that group is set for the next couple of years for sure.
1: They certainly are. Let's hear a little bit from Lane Kiffin, where he was asked about, have you ever had this talented group or these many talented freshmen at one time along the defensive line?
32: I talked to Ed about that. I was kind of thinking all the places over the years we've been, and even when we've been together or separate, and neither of us has had that. you know, it's really and really unique to have nowadays, because now they're more spread out usually, where before you could take more numbers, you know, and so maybe then you hit on some and got that. But it's really exciting. All of them have a chance to play. Those three specifically are playing a lot. It's really exciting in an age that.
1: Yeah, certainly is exciting. Let's see how well it translates to those guys being able to go through some what will likely be some tough growing pains in 2026, but obviously the future looks bright for 2027, 28. Let's hear a little bit, Case, before we have to go to a break again. Sam Levitt, here's Lane Kiffin's take on Sam.
32: Sam's had a great week, had a great practice today, taking care of the ball, really throwing the ball really accurate and on time. And extremely pleased with his week and how he looks. We have high standards how we want things and what we want them to look like. It was probably unrealistic what I was expecting him to look like when he can't move and he's just throwing without really having his weight to be able to push into. So now that he's healthy, he's had a great week. We're really excited about him.
1: And he should be. And what we've been able to see is that he throws a really nice deep ball, but with no pressure on him and really no defender defending the wide receiver, so it's it looks pretty.
22: But the one thing that is really good about that is that he is stepping into the ball, and there is no impediment from the injury, and that is important. What about him thinking that Louisiana was fake?
1: I can see that. I thought Oregon was fake, so how about that? Touche on that.
22: Do we have that clip, Case?
4: But people are great in Louisiana. The passion, you know, just walking down the street is pretty incredible. Just, you know, the way that they love the state and put on for the state, you know, it just makes you want to be here even more. People around the facility just showing so much love to Baton Rouge and the entire area. You know, it's just been a blessing being out here. You know, I'm from Oregon, so Louisiana kind of felt almost fake to me in a way. I didn't think it was a real place. But after being out here, you know, I just love the trees, and I've always wanted to be in the South. The humidity obviously was something I had to get used to, but I love it now. I love the way it makes my skin feel and, you know, everything like that. So it's been amazing.
22: So let me get this straight. Because Louisiana has trees, it is now suddenly an authentic place that is real. And because it is so humid,
1: it's mystical.
22: It makes his skin feel like olive oil.
1: Yeah. Well,
22: He's a character. First time he's ever spoken to the LSU media beat reporters. Now, he had a week before he did something with the women's group.
1: NIL. Women's clinic. But, I came away impressed with the guy. I love the story. I know it was just a kind of a quick story about him taking the receivers to Dallas, and we had heard about that.
22: Right.
1: But he kind of gave a little bit more detail. But I found it interesting is that he said he fell in love with the plays, but yet if you do a little revisionist history, he did leave LSU and go visit a couple other places.
22: That was a complicated 24 hours too.
1: Yes. Because all of a sudden it seemed like Damon Williams was going to be the guy coming to LSU. And then Lane had to go to Knoxville and patch things up, and I know they pressed him a little bit in trying to get more of the backstory. To me, it would be a fascinating backstory, and maybe one day it'll all come out on what went down with that, but I don't know if it was – maybe it was love at first sight, and then there was a little bit of a rift, and then there was a makeup, and so far it's been a nice relationship.
22: So the way I remember it, okay, that and I have a somewhat of a vivid memory of that weekend. I remember Lane Kiffin and Levitt being at the LSU basketball
1: with
22: game
1: with
22: Whit Weeks, and everything was reportedly going swimmingly. And then that's when the Damon Williams story broke.
1: Yeah,
22: and all of a sudden, it's like Levitt's leaving.
1: Yes,
22: and we didn't expect Levitt to leave.
1: Right.
22: And that was like, uh-oh. I felt like LSU would not close the deal.
1: Well, and if it wasn't a sure thing, Lane would have never gone up to Knoxville. He had a fence to mend when he went up there. He didn't go up there just because he wanted to see his old home.
22: And the thing about that was he met him at the airport when he was getting ready to get on a plane. So it wasn't like it was like, I'm invited to come see you. Let's talk. It was like, okay, that's when his flight is. We'll see him at the gate.
1: Yeah. But he's here now, and he's healthy, and I'm eager to see what he can do. Let's take a break. Brent McMurphy from On3 will join us when we come back here on Tiger Rag Radio.
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0: Louisiana Radio Network, I'm Case Kieschnick. A Louisiana sports legend, LSU baseball coach and athletic director Skip Bertman passed away at the age of 88. Author of his biography, Everything Matters in Baseball, Glenn Gilbo says Bertman had the Midas touch as AD, and as a coach, he cared deeply about his players.
1: He was our dad, and we were his son. That's how those guys saw it. And, you know, Skip had four daughters and grandsons, but, you know, in a lot of ways, those players were his sons.
0: Bertman created one of the greatest dynasties in college sports, winning 5 national championships in 18 seasons. The Louisiana Public Service Commission heard from several citizens this week concerned their energy bills will go up as a result of Meta's $50 billion AI data center in Richland Parish. Governor Jeff Landry was a guest on WRKF's Talk Louisiana and says Meta is paying for its own power use and their investment will improve the electric grid's resiliency.
2: These projects give us an opportunity to build the resilience needed and that we were going to need anyhow and have someone else foot the bill.
0: LRN.
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10: Back here on Tiger Rag Radio, Jeff Flerm along with Todd Horn and Case Kieschnick. Let's bring in our first guest of the night, Brett McMurphy from On3. He's their national college football writer, one of them anyways. Brett, thanks a lot for joining us here. How you doing tonight?
11: Good evening, guys. Good to talk to you.
10: It's great to have you on. It's been a while. Lane Kiffin getting ready for his first season here at LSU. What's your anticipation with what Lane can do in year one in Baton Rouge?
11: You got the national title parade route already lined up. Is that selling tickets yet to that?
10: Yeah, there's some people that might be thinking that, but...
12: I don't think anybody in this room is thinking that.
11: I don't think so either. I mean, it's going to be fascinating. I mean, it's going to be, to steal a phrase from NBC, much watch TV. You guys know how polarizing Lane is, and, everyone's got September 19th circled. It'll be an interesting season. I think overall it'll be a tougher season for not only LSU, but I think for the entire SEC. Mm-hmm. And I know you guys heard you know, you've probably done a lot on the coaches belly aching about the 9-game schedule. But I do think that'll have a big impact on the entire conference, including LSU. And so how will they be able to avoid getting dinged up in the win-loss column like everybody else? Can they stay healthy? I don't know, because you look at the Vegas win totals, there's only two teams at 9.5. That's Texas and Georgia. And then you got LSU in there at 8.5 with Alabama and Texas A&M. So all I know of this, guys, is if I'm a 9-3 team, the College Football Playoff Selection Committee has not given me any indication they're going to put a 3-loss at large team in the playoff. So I wouldn't want to count on them doing that.
10: Yeah.
11: I just don't know how many SEC teams are going to get to 10 wins. Like, you know, certainly we'll find out. But if there's not a lot of chaos everywhere in the Big 12 and the ACC and the Big 10, again, the only thing we can go by is past history. And what they've shown us is they consider one thing, and that's the fewest number of losses.
12: Yeah. It's kind of crazy to go to that nine game schedule with half the league on the road for 5 games, and then that'd be a penalty against you at the end of the season, potentially. But Brett, when you talk to coaches and people around college football, especially in the SEC, but just around college football in general, what are they saying about Kiffin, about what he's assembled at LSU? And is there any type of genuine belief that LSU could be a playoff team?
11: Yeah, I think so. I mean, look, you can, you know, you guys know this. You guys are, aren't rookies. So if you want to push a narrative, you can find people that, you know, yes, LSU is definitely a playoff team. They're a national title contender. And you can find people that are saying, no, he's going to be lucky to go 6-6. I'm somewhere in the middle. I think, I hate to say ceiling because, you know, you guys will clip this and then I'll get buried on Twitter. But I'll say I think 9's the ceiling in the regular season for LSU. I just think that and it's nothing against Lane, it's nothing against LSU. I just think the additional conference game is going to impact everybody.
10: Yeah.
11: And also something that nobody has experienced, and that is the pressure that's going to be on this team on a day-to-day basis, because now Lane Kiffin's your coach. The expectations are, I mean, the last 3 or 4 coaches, except for Brian Kelly, of course, won a national championship. So, you know, the expectation is not to win the SEC, it's to win a national championship. And if it's not in year one, well then, okay, we'll give you a honeymoon season and you better do it in year two. I just don't know how much that will wear on LSU. And then, you know, the schedule, you know, there's weak spots, there's tough spots. I mean, you know, having to play A&M after the, you know, game of the millennium at Ole Miss, that's going to be hard to get back up for.
12: Yeah.
11: You know, in the closing stretch, Alabama, Texas, Tennessee in consecutive weeks, you know, certainly 2-1 is the worst you got to do in that threesome, and at Arkansas shouldn't be a problem. But, yeah, I mean – I don't know. I mean, I think Lane did a tremendous job at Ole Miss. Last year, of course, things got wonky at the end when he left and wanted to coach and all that stuff, which I won't get into. The year before, though, it really, I think, was a disappointment. And it sounds weird saying that Ole Miss was 10-3. And, yeah, how can I say it's a disappointment? Well, the three final losses were all as favorites for Ole Miss. And one of those, LSU upset Ole Miss, is about a field goal underdog. And then Ole Miss lost as 2 touchdown favorites to both Kentucky and Florida.
12: Man.
11: And those smell like bad fish. So he certainly cannot do that at LSU. So will we see the 2024 version of Lane Kiffin, or are we going to see the 2025 season of Lane Kiffin? And that's an unknown. Mm-hmm. Certainly LSU did great in the portal. You know, there's a ton of excitement. But you know, Lane handles the spotlight well, but how will the team and the surrounding, you know, key contributors in Baton Rouge handle that spotlight as well? I think that will probably play a big part on how successful this season is.
12: Well, you know, I think we can all agree probably that Sam Leavitt is going to be a wild card, if you will, in how sure. LSU performs. What's the national perception of him right now at LSU?
11: I think, you know, everyone expects him to do well. It's, you know, if somebody did the cliche anonymous coaches quotes and said, oh, what do you think about Sam Leavitt? You know, and some guys are like, oh, he's the greatest thing ever. And then others are like, oh, vastly overrated. So, I mean, look, he's at a different place. You know, his numbers last year were not great. Obviously, he had some injuries, 10 touchdowns, 3 interceptions, and only 7 games. The year before, a little bit better, but he was a freshman, 24 TDs, 6 interceptions, was a key component in Arizona State winning the Big 12 and nearly, not could have, but absolutely 1,000% should have beat Texas in mm-hmm. that quarterfinal playoff game. But Sam Leavitt doesn't play defensive back, unfortunately, for Arizona State. So, look, I think he'll be fine. No indication he's not 100% ready to go. And, you know, it's a different offense. And having Lane as a, you know, the guy directing the offense or the main guy drawing up the plays, whether he's doing that full time or not anymore. You know, certainly is going to play to the strengths of the quarterback. And I think Sam should have a monster year in a season with, you know, I'm sure you guys have noticed this. There's so many talented quarterbacks
10: yeah.
11: all over the country. Like everyone's like, who do you like in the Heisman? I'm like, ask me in like late November, because whoever you tell me right now absolutely has a chance to win it. And I can name 10 other guys that has the same chance.
12: So, Brett, real quick, because I know Jeff wants to ask you something, we're getting close here, but speaking of the talented quarterbacks, Trinidad Chambliss at Ole Miss, is he going to be adversely impacted by losing Charlie Weiss and Lane Kiffin? Is that going to hurt him more than we think, possibly?
11: We'll certainly find out right off the bat. They've got Louisville and Nashville. I mean, it could. You know, you've got the, you know, again, you've got the chip on the shoulder, let's prove him wrong type deal. You know, it's impossible to say. Coaching now, everybody's, I think, you know, like even as recent as 10 years ago, you could see like huge disparities in coaches, you know, and how good coaches were and different things that they do. But now, you know, everything's shared so much and everybody can see everything instantly, you know, that it's really hard to have a huge gap coaching wise. So basically, it's, you know, the old saying, it's not the X's and O's, it's the Jimmys and the Joes. And I think Ole Miss has a lot of really good Joes with him and Lacey. So I expect Chambliss to have a solid year.
10: You mentioned the Texas A&M game right behind the game of the millennium in Ole Miss. And I think LSU fans forget that because kind of accustomed to seeing Texas A&M on the schedule in October and November, and you forget that game's coming up in late September. But the feeling is they lost a lot from last year's college football playoff team. How do you see the Aggies and what they could potentially do this season?
11: Well, you know, that Marcel Reed has to be consistent, obviously. You know, the advantage, if there is an advantage, even though they're coming to Baton Rouge, you know, A&M's coming off Kentucky, which shouldn't be an issue, and then they've got Arkansas the next week. So they've got Arizona State in week 2. So basically their entire focus for the first month, I'm sure, is the game at LSU. You know, Mike Elko is one of the best defensive minds out there. And, you know, they were, you know, good enough last year to get in the playoff. They just, man, their offense just, I won't use profanity, but right. You know what they did.
10: Extinct.
11: Well, that's the polite way of putting it. You know, can they correct that? I mean, I think A&M would prefer to get into these, you know, Colin Klein's gone. He's no longer offensive coordinator. So you got a new guy and an offensive coordinator. So, you know, are they going to be more of a slower tempo type team that plays into the strength of their defense? We'll have to find out. And certainly I'm guessing LSU is going to want to go you know, up tempo as much as they can within reason. So it's a clash of styles there. But, you know, look, it's just anytime you've, you know, that's the thing I keep mentioning, the nine game schedule.
10: Yeah.
11: But
10: yeah,
11: you can't, every team cannot play their A game every week.
10: Right.
11: It's not going to happen. The key is being able to beat teams with your B or even your C game. And those are the teams that will stay alive for the playoff, can get to the national title game, or you're Indiana and you don't play anybody for 10 weeks and then you play all your games in the back end and do it that way. But that's not the case in the SEC. But, I mean, look, I think Texas and Georgia are the top two teams in the SEC. I just think Texas's schedule is so dang hard. Of the teams that are basically power rated as the nine best teams in the SEC, Texas plays six of the other eight. That's more than anybody. And, oh, by the way, they also got Ohio State. So I think talent-wise, they're the most talented team. I don't think they can survive that schedule.
10: Yeah.
11: So that's why I like Georgia to win it. But, I mean, we'll see. It's, you know, that's why they –

0: five or power four quarterback, but he has a history of making good offensive decisions and being able to perform. And he's used
1: we
0: to
1: now
0: his coaching
1: return
0: staff.
1: To Tiger yeah. Rag
0: so
1: Radio.
0: It is going to be a challenge at Auburn.
2: Let's take back a break. We'll talk a little recruiting when we come back here on Tiger Rag Radio. Tiger Rag editor, executive editor Todd Horn. The editor, Glenn Gilbo, is over at the Ponderosa where LSU is practicing tonight. I kind of like this morning.
0: It's good for the team, and it saves injuries. I get it.
2: You go,
0: but
2: hard.
0: I can't talk about it because there's a competitive disadvantage if we talk about it.
2: That's fine. But I get the sense you work hard Monday morning, gives you extra time off till Tuesday night, then you have a walkthrough Wednesday. I mean, it doesn't take a brain surgeon to figure out what they're doing.
0: Did I
2: leak it off? Oh, my gosh. George is listening, and now they're going to do this. Oh, my goodness. Anyways, Lane Kiffin's also a really good recruiter. And Case, when LSU lines up against Clemson in the season opener, some of the top recruits in the class of 27 and 28. Now, granted, it is the marquee game of the week. So if you're a recruit and you want to take in a great game on Labor Day weekend, LSU would be the place to go or place to be. And so you got an article up at TigerRag.com, or Tiger Rag does, that lists the players that are going to be there. Again, it's about 30 of them from both the classes of 27 and 28 that will be in Tiger Stadium for the Lane Kiffin debut.
3: Yeah, I mean, there's going to be a slew of guys, especially from that 2028 class, but the name everyone's going to be talking about is, of course, still Easton Royal, the wide receiver out of New Orleans, the five-star who's currently committed to Texas and has been for months. But that conversation is not going to end as LSU keeps trying to flip the in-state five-star, one of the top receivers, if not the top receiver, in the 2027 class. He's coming to that game. He'll also be back in LSU for another game later in the season. He'll be visiting Texas for the following week at when they host Ohio State, and he's still in contention with Florida to be a Gator potentially. Some experts have logged predictions that he's going to flip to LSU, but it's still kind of up in the air.
0: So the game he's going to be back at LSU later in the season, do we know who they're going to be playing in that game?
3: That is a great question.
0: I think it's the Texas game.
2: Oh, yeah, why not?
3: You are correct.
2: Why not?
3: They are.
2: And if I was him, just why not? You know, if they're going to keep inviting me to games, what the heck? What better? I might as well just soak it all in, right?
0: Yeah, I wrote a column a couple of weeks ago. I actually think that it would be, he could play at Royal, whatever they call that field at Texas.
2: Yeah.
0: Or he could become royalty at LSU.
2: That was good. That's good. Very good. Who else is going to be there? Some other top names, Case?
3: A couple of guys from the 2028 class to look out for. Two of the top three defensive linemen. Prince Che out of Georgia, the number two guy in the class. It'll be his first trip to LSU. Tyson Swan from Maryland. He's the number three guy. He's already kind of in contention with Alabama, Auburn, Florida. So that's another big SEC recruiting battle there. On the offensive side of the ball, Maddox Davis is a four-star receiver, a top 45 national prospect that Kiffin has been recruiting since his time at Ole Miss. He fits in really well to this Kiffin Weiss offense, and that's going to be one of their top targets in the 2028 class. Also on offense, number three interior offensive lineman in the 2028 class. After LSU missed out on the Lake Charles five-star Albert Simeon, he's a guy that this coaching staff could want to target to kind of supplement that interior.
2: What about Knox Kiffin, class of 2028?
0: He said he's not going to play for. He's not going to play for Lane. But you know what I did say? You know what's interesting? Peyton Houston and
2: Pop Houston, yeah.
0: What's the name?
2: Yeah, you said Peyton Houston, but everybody knows him. When you said Peyton, I'm like,
0: I don't like that name, Pop.
2: I love the name. I think Pop.
0: Reminds me of my dad or something. But anyway, he's going to be at every game.
2: Well,
0: for LSU,
2: I could see that
0: recruiting.
2: Yeah. Well, yeah, that's how it's done nowadays. So, I mean, Russell Shepard kind of started that back in the day. He was one of the first guys to commit to whatever year class that was, and he was in charge of trying to
3: Lamar Brown kind of took over that role last year, even after Kelly was fired.
2: You usually have like an alpha dog out there that's trying to corral all these guys.
0: Russell Shepard is selling porta potties right now, isn't he?
2: That's fine, whatever,
0: man.
2: No,
0: I mean, he's doing really well.
2: Great. It's great.
0: I think that's what it is.
2: Yeah, it is. You're right. It is. That's what it is. All right, let's take a break. More coming up here on Tiger Rag Radio right after this.
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5: Hey, we're wrapping up hour number one. A couple of rule changes for college football this season. Let's get to the one that's maybe not as interesting. Offensive pass interference will only be 10 yards instead of 15 yards. They would rather have the personal foul penalties be 15. Now, granted, defensive pass interference would still be either spotted a ball or 15 yards, whichever is the correct ruling.
6: I just don't get that. I don't get it.
5: Yeah.
6: I mean, I get they want personal foul penalties to be 15 right. yards and everything else to be 5 or 10. But I think if you interfere as an offensive receiver, you should get penalized the same as if you would if you were a defensive receiver.
5: I do love college football's defensive penalty or defensive pass interference rule much more than the NFL. I can't stand the NFL one,
6: where
5: you can throw it 20 yards short, and then the receiver tries to run back, and the defender has no chance to get out of the receiver's way because the quarterback's got can't throw the ball 35 yards. But the other rule is that no longer will a player who gets hit with targeting in the second half of a game gets penalized for targeting, will they have to miss the first half of the next game? Can we call this the Devin White rule, Todd?
6: Well, I mean, that's the most prominent thought that came to my mind when I first heard about it.
5: 2018.
6: I kind of doubt Michigan thought about it that way.
5: 2018. Devin White hits Nick Fitzgerald. It's certainly some helmet-to-helmet contact, but whether targeting, very, very questionable. And this is why when we talk about all these other things about the SEC doing this and doing that, this is where I say the SEC, they're just a bunch of bean counters. All these power conferences are, because if they had a backbone, they had 2 weeks to nullify that rule or nullify Devin White's first half suspension, and they were too much of a coward to do it.
6: Well, and that's part of the – now there's a new appeals process in this rule too now, and they can wipe it away, whereas before they couldn't.
5: All right, first hour in the book.
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12: Good morning, class. 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
12: Steven. Is he absent again?
15: For many kids, just getting to school feels like a challenge. 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
16: day. News this hour from Town Hall. I'm John Scott. Luigi Mangione pleading guilty to federal charges.
17: Luigi Mangione has pleaded guilty to federal stalking charges in the killing of UnitedHealthcare CEO Brian Thompson. In the courtroom behind me, Mangione spoke about how he came to New York City, targeted Thompson, and then ultimately shot and killed him outside a Midtown Manhattan hotel. Mangione said that after years of back pain, navigating the complicated healthcare system in the United States, he decided to take action.
16: Michael Sisick with that report. Tropical storm Lala expected to strengthen into a hurricane as it approaches Hawaii's Big Island. The National Hurricane Center predicts it could be at hurricane status by early Saturday. If it makes landfall as a hurricane, it would be the first to do so since 1871. Some areas could see up to 25 inches of rain. DoorDash leaving Delaware, reincorporating in Nevada. After board and shareholder approval, correspondent Ken Lorman reports, it's the latest company fleeing a high-tax, high-regulation state.
18: The delivery giant cited growing legal uncertainty and costly shareholder lawsuits. More than 60 public companies worth over $3 trillion have reportedly exited Delaware in the past 2 years, with firms like Tesla, Coinbase, and several major energy companies heading to Texas and Nevada. Critics say Delaware's courts have become less predictable. While business-friendly states are offering greater certainty and stronger protections for companies and shareholders. Ken Lorman reporting.
16: Football is back. NFL preseason on Friday. Tampa Bay with a win over the New York Jets, 24-16. Denver beat Atlanta, 27-7. And the Washington Commanders, 20-7 over Miami. More on these stories from townhall.com.
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5: Hour two of Tiger Rag Radio is upon us. Coming up later on in the hour, Reed Darcy of The Advocate will talk some LSU football with him. He did a great article on Kayshawn Booty, who has overcome his illness with gambling. And we'll talk with read about that, and we'll probably throw in a women's basketball question in there as well, as the Lady Tigers' schedule for 2026-27 has come out. We bring in, though, first Sam Hutchins from the Clarion Ledger. We had Sam on, I guess it was about a month ago. Time flies when you're having fun, and that happened to be the same day. We didn't know it when we lined him up, but it happened to be the same day when Ole Miss filed suit against Prince Will Umanmielen and Devin Harper over the failure in Ole Miss's mind of paying a buyout for a revenue sharing agreement that those two had signed before entering the transfer portal and signing with LSU. So we bring in Sam to get an update on the case, because we really haven't heard much here in Louisiana. Lane Kiffin was asked about it on Monday, said, hey, that sounds like a legal question or a question about litigation. I'm not going to get into that, which completely understandable from Lane's point of view, but the question needed to be asked, and we basically got what we anticipated as far as the answer. But maybe Sam's got some more answers for us. Sam, how you doing tonight?
0: I'm good, guys. Thanks for having me back on. And yeah, I mean, I'm happy to inform that I was able to call up some folks a lot smarter than me with a lot more law degrees than me, because any number more than zero would fit that criteria. But yeah, I think I can help, you know, explain some things or at least try to work through this together with you guys.
5: Well, what are some of the things that you have learned since, obviously, when that happened, it made national news and everybody had some thoughts on it, but it also is, you know, one of the points that I've made, Sam, is that you don't, it doesn't happen on a daily basis or even on an annual basis, maybe, where a university is suing college athletes. It just doesn't happen. So what have you learned since these lawsuits have been filed? And again, these lawsuits are against or targeted or the defendants in these cases are Prince Will Umanmielen and Devin Harper, not LSU. But Sam, what could you tell us as far as what you've learned since then?
0: That's right. Good distinction that, school against players, not school against school here is how the lawsuits filed. But yeah, guys, what I can tell you is that it's not as black and white, cut and dried, as we first thought. Now there is the ultimate matter of, hey, party A owes party B money. But what I've learned, and it's not exactly secret knowledge, but buyout contracts in America cannot be punitive, and you know they cannot be punishing. And so what that means is that the intent of a buyout contract is to compensate, you know, party A for lost services, right? To compensate the party that was breached. But what it can't do is overcompensate. So it's illegal to, like, get a windfall because your contract was breached. You can only get the monetary value that equates to that service. So what does it mean? Well, Umanmielen and Harper, they can argue something, which is that, hey, we're not worth, you know, collectively, it's about $1 million. Umanmielen can argue, hey, I'm not worth $550,000 for my services next year. And Harper can try to argue, hey, I'm not worth $400,000. And that's what has to be litigated.
5: Well, the question is, will this ever end up in a courtroom, or if there have been active negotiations to try to settle this, especially before the start of the college football season, and in particular before September 19th rolls around?
0: Right. So probably not. I think that most people are of the opinion that, you know, just because the vast majority of civil lawsuits where money is at stake wind up in a settlement, because that's cheaper than winding its way all throughout the process, which I'm told, you know, if this thing were to go fully litigation, then it would be, a matter of months or, you know, maybe a year or something. So I'm not expecting any resolution in court, certainly before September 19th, unless these parties come together and they're like, hey, you know, now that the lawsuit's out, let's just get this settled.
5: Have there been any filings at all in response to the lawsuit by Prince Will Umanmielen or Devin Harper's attorneys?
0: Nothing since. I checked today, and nothing since in either of those contracts. I did ask. It's amazing who you can call up with a law degree, and they'll answer. I called some people up, and Yeah, one guy, he's like, I read his bio. He's was a Rhodes Scholar who went to study law in Oxford, and hit him with the email, hey, I see we both spent time in Oxford, you know, and he said he liked my joke. So that's where we were at. But yeah, so I did ask, you know, my sources, like, hey, what could be next in filing? And, you know, Ole Miss could present the actual contracts, would presumably be the next thing that could come in. And here's the deal with that. The tough part, ultimately, where this whole thing comes down to is, like, how do you assign the value of a football player?
5: Yeah,
0: right? What
5: right.
0: is a $550,000 football player versus a $400,000 football player? And, you know, if Devin Harper were to get hurt, you know, how much could you assign a value to that as far as next year? So the easiest way to do that in a court of law would be to go with what they were about to get paid, right? Because those are two parties that kind of set a market value. So that's one way you could do it. But Ole Miss, you know, their lawyers could argue, hey, the actual value is what anyone in the country could have afforded or could have wanted to pay these players. And so it is murkiness on top of murkiness. It's you know, nothing is super clear in this whole thing. But there, you know, it's at least not a total black and white case of, oh, yep, fork over the money.
5: Yeah, Sam Hutchins from the Clarion Ledger here with us once again on Tiger Rag Radio. Is LSU culpable at all?
0: So, technically, no, right? Because the revenue sharing agreements were signed between Ole Miss, party one, and, you know, player one, Prince Will, and player two, Devin Harper, right? Where that starts to get, you know, again, a little murky is it's like, well, if you're LSU, you know, you, as is generally standard in college football, you kind of say that, hey, we'll, you know, pay the buyout and massage that, because generally the assumption is the player wouldn't, you know, just transfer in and have to drop $400,000 that they may or may not have already spent. We don't know if LSU did that, though. And the reason that LSU wisely isn't just handing over the money, you know, happily wrapped in a basket is because it comes out of the salary cap.
5: Yeah, right.
0: And so that's the matter of, I mean, if you can get those two players to pay it, then it wouldn't be salary cap money, which would be great for the Tigers because it is – I don't have the figure in my head, but it's a significant percent, you know, of the salary cap is $1 million. It's like 1/20th or something.
5: Right.
0: So that's significant to where if you're LSU, you definitely want to avoid paying that, you know, if you're not liable, but then it becomes a matter of, are you willing to not pay that and maybe sour future transfers, future recruits? From, hey, like, you know, LSU didn't have the backs of these two players, and it becomes, you know, how do you want to play this? And it starts to get, again, murky.
6: So, Sam, one quick question for you. Is there any record or any proof that either player received any payment from Ole Miss towards that original contract that they had signed that they would maybe have to recompensate Ole Miss for? Since they didn't fulfill the contract?
0: So they're allowed to keep all the money that they signed for under, you know, the 2025 year, because both those players played that entire year out. Where this is concerned is both of these players signed new revenue share deals re-upping for the 2026 season.
6: But
0: so
6: did,
0: the only money that...
6: But did they collect any of that new money is what I'm asking.
0: Oh, you know, I haven't. I guess that would be something that comes out in the court documents as well. But I mean, there's no proof of that. Ole Miss kind of put out in their timeline that LSU has not responded to in any give and take. But I imagine that because that aspect is black and white of, hey, this was deposited into this account, then, you know, it probably was. But I don't have any firsthand proof of that.
5: Mm-hmm. Sam, you mentioned, I think you've used the word murky a few times, and I think that is a very good word. And you've talked to some legal experts on this. And granted, contracts get signed every day across America, all kinds of different contracts. But because this is a new realm that we're in, and this is basically we're a year and a half, I guess, or maybe 2 years now. Or yeah, a year plus, right? In revenue share in the revenue share
6: this
5: world.
6: This is the second full season.
5: Yeah, so this is we're 13 months into this thing.
0: Right.
5: Because this is so brand new, is it even hard for legal scholars to say, boy, this one is going to be tough because there's just not a lot of precedent for these type of situations?
0: There's no precedent in Mississippi for this kind of thing. So you're absolutely right. And that's probably the clearest answer that I got from everyone is, hey, you know, it's hard because this will be the case that sets precedent. So they said that, you know, schools in other states and certainly everyone in Mississippi, because the case is in Lafayette County here in Oxford, that's where it'll be litigated. But yeah, that's what everyone told me is there's no precedent for this. So it becomes hard to come out with any sort of clarity about what should or could or probably will happen. But I do have a guess what will ultimately happen, guys, and it's not very dramatic.
6: Okay, but before you give us that, let me ask this one question. Is Trinidad Chambliss's judge going to be one of the judges that is in Lafayette County settling this?
0: Good question. That Judge Whitwell is not presiding over either of these cases. So that's a good question. No, he's not.
6: Okay, so what? How do you think this is going to shake out?
0: I think this will shake out not anywhere nearly as dramatic as a Judge Whitwell, you know, hour-long reading of his decision in a courtroom with cameras and all that. Everyone just kind of says that, hey, this is probably going to settle. And yeah. The amount is, you know, certainly probably going to be more than zero, right? But it could be less than the 1 million if those players are able to argue that number down.
5: Yeah.
0: So, the thing that I'm most curious about is who winds up paying, right? Because do those players wind up paying, or does LSU wind up paying and, you know, take the dent in the salary cap? And that's where the other tricky thing is LSU's, you know, $22 million or whatever the salary cap is that already spent? You know,
5: yeah.
0: So that's the other thing. If you're LSU, you may not have the option. And, you know, it gets really fishy if, you know, Prince William Mommy Ellen bought a nice house and taken care of some people and maybe Devin Harper. You know, so where is the money is the other thing that gets troublesome. But in cases where only monetary damages are at stake, those have the lowest priority because this is a deal where, you know, you can award money months, years into the future, and it equates, right? That's why this Trinidad Chambliss case, to contrast it, got expedited is because it was a matter, you know, a time-sensitive matter.
5: Hey,
0: this season's coming up. So that's what I've also learned is that monetary, you know, cases determining monetary damages have the kind of the lowest priority of moving through the court system.
5: And that's why this might not actually get settled until 2027.
0: Sure. And then it's a matter, there might not even be a rule for this in the College Sports Commission with the salary cap and all that. But,
5: yeah.
0: You know, would it come out of next year's salary cap or this year? I mean, it's like we're on the cutting edge and making, you know, things up as we go, which is, you know, a weird place to be.
5: Well, that's college football for you in today's day and age. So, hey,
0: that's
5: Sam,
0: right.
5: Sam, thanks a lot, man. Good information. We appreciate it.
0: I'm just trying to keep up with Reed and Brett. You guys have a great lineup on, so yeah, happy to hop on.
5: All right, man. Next time we get you on, we'll actually talk about the game, okay? We'll get you on for sure.
0: Let's do it. That's all anyone wants to talk about down here.
5: Yeah. All right, Sam. Have a good one, man. Stay cool out there. It's blazing hot. Sam Hutchins from Clarion Ledger. Let's take a break. More of Tiger Rag Radio when we come back.
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5: Back here on Tiger Rag Radio, Jeff Lerma along with Todd Horn, joined now by a sweaty Tiger Rag editor, Glenn Gilbo. How you doing tonight, Glenn?
29: I'm not sweating at all, man.
5: Cool as a cucumber, huh?
29: It feels great. The sun has made my skin feel so good.
6: Like olive oil?
5: Are you looking at the trees right now, Glenn? Are you looking at the trees on the LSU campus?
29: Trees just, you know, give me that shade.
6: Is LSU...
29: That's really all I can tell you.
6: Is LSU football practice fake or real?
29: Oh, it was real. It was real. I just can't tell you anything about it because... You know, that's one of the new things this year. As you're walking out of practice, they tell you, okay, you can't write anything until this time. And tonight it was 8:45.
6: 8:45?
5: So, this kind of stuff has started in the NFL, and now it has trickled down to college football. Yeah.
6: So it's is like there
29: that's
6: any
29: when the practice? That's when that practice ends. So you can't write about it until the practice ends.
6: Well, is there if I'm listening to Tiger Rag Radio right now, is there going to be a reason that I want to go to TigerRag.com at about 8:45-ish or 9 o'clock-ish to see what happened at practice, or was it fake?
5: Uh-oh. I think we lost Glenn.
6: They cut him off.
5: Lane Kiffin's, he got intercepted. Some drone took him out, something like that, because they were concerned he was going to provide some sort of insight on what happened during a bunch of wide receivers running a slant drill. So
6: against air.
5: Yeah, so, anyways, I don't know. Case, can you see? Is he still there? You think or no? He's gone. Yeah, I think he's
6: I guess
5: gone.
6: He just didn't like my question.
5: No,
6: I think that's what it was.
5: The humidity got him. So
6: the olive skin felt like olive.
5: Hey, Case, let's hear a cut from Ty Benefield. How about that? That guy was a pretty intriguing young man. Let's hear a little bit from him from yesterday.
30: All right, this is Ty, just kind of on what he's going to do in the Blake Baker defense.
31: You could just see me doing everything. That's the beauty of Coach Baker trusting his players and seeing the potential that they have and the athletic ability they have. That's what makes him such a great coach, is that he knows guys very well and he knows what they can do. The thing that gets me really going is just making plays for my team, whether it be a tackle, whether it be setting an edge, little things like that. But for sure, that ball, I want that ball. I want to go pick that ball off, you know, any chance that I get, and I will. you know, when that time comes, I'm putting in a lot of work to do that, and you guys will see that.
5: What a confident young man. What a well-spoken young man. Has lived quite a life. His dad played in the CFL for, what, about a dozen years? Mm-hmm. Had a cup of coffee with the San Francisco 49ers, another West Coast kid, but also spent probably a lot of time up in Canada, spent time in Boise, and now here he is in Louisiana. What did he say about Louisiana, Case? Do you got anything on that? Oh, wait.
31: Growing up in Canada, I see a lot of ties. There's a lot of French Canadians, and kind of understanding like the French in New Orleans and Louisiana is pretty cool. But I mean, also being in California, kind of getting used to that black culture and having that, you know, this world, this big black culture world out here is just great. But, you know, honestly, just the hospitality and the people here, like it's amazing. And I'm so glad I have these great people around me. Like the fans are unbelievable. I've never been defended in a comment section before on TikTok, and like that was the first time. So I was just like, great, like this is awesome. I love these people. So everything's been really good, and it's been a blessing. So I'm right where I need to be, and I love it.
5: Good stuff from Ty Benefield.
6: Yeah, and he really is eloquent. It's amazing that
5: Boise State education must be pretty darn good.
6: Well, and he's well traveled.
5: Yeah, he is well traveled.
6: A lot of culture, California, yeah. Canada. Yeah. Idaho.
5: Yeah. All right, I think we got Glenn back on. Glenn, you back with us?
7: Yeah, hello.
5: Yeah,
7: hello.
5: We're here. Yeah, it looks like the signals there near Tiger Stadium figured out you were about ready to spill the beans about practice. They cut you off. We only got about a minute, though, left in this segment, Glenn. So give me your quick take here before we have to go to Reed Darcy, just on LSU football in general.
7: Well, I like how they're trying young people on defense. You know, Lamar Brown's been in there a lot. Richard Anderson, Jace Thomas, you know, Dominic McKinley has not been playing. I mean, I spoke about that early. And I think what Lane's doing is, you know, if a young guy is not, if an older guy is only a little bit better than a young guy, they're going to play.
5: All right. Well, looks like they gotta improve that cell reception before September 5th comes around.
6: Yeah, that was really choppy, really choppy. I think they were. Did you see the drone fly by whenever you were talking?
5: Hey, man, this coaching staff's on top of everything, man. Yeah. It's like, geez, they need to be over there in Iran, like scoping out drones and stuff. Like,
6: well,
5: that.
6: I would encourage everybody to go to TigerRag.com around 9 o'clock and see the practice report whenever we're
5: and be prepared for the flood of videos in your social media channels come 8:45, I guess.
6: Yes. Yeah.
5: All right. When we take, we're going to take a break, and then when we come back, Reed Darcy from The Advocate, we'll talk with him. Good piece on Kayshawn Booty, and we'll talk a little women's hoops with him as well. So stay tuned for all that here on Tiger Rag Radio.
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0: Louisiana Radio Network, I'm Case Kieschnick. A Louisiana sports legend, LSU baseball coach and athletic director Skip Bertman passed away at the age of 88. Author of his biography, Everything Matters in Baseball, Glenn Gilbo says Bertman had the Midas touch as AD, and as a coach, he cared deeply about his players.
1: He was our dad, and we were his son. That's how those guys saw it. And, you know, Skip had four daughters and grandsons, but you know, in a lot of ways, those players were his sons.
0: Bertman created one of the greatest dynasties in college sports, winning 5 national championships in 18 seasons. The Louisiana Public Service Commission heard from several citizens this week concerned their energy bills will go up as a result of Meta's $50 billion AI data center in Richland Parish. Governor Jeff Landry was a guest on WRKF's Talk Louisiana and says Meta is paying for its own power use and their investment will improve the electric grid's resiliency.
2: These projects give us an opportunity to build the resilience needed and that we were going to need anyhow and have someone else foot the bill.
0: LRN.
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5: All right, back here on Tiger Rag Radio, Jeff Palermo along with the executive editor for Tiger Rag Magazine, Todd Horn, and Case Kieschnick. And joining us now, it's Reed Darcy of The Advocate. He's with us here on Tiger Rag Radio. Reed, how you doing today? Were you out at, I know you can't say anything about football practice, but were you out there tonight?
6: Yeah, I was out there. I can't say anything until 9 p.m.
5: So yeah, 9 p.m., right.
6: So I can give you all the details, but there really wasn't much for us. Anyway, so I don't think I have much for you.
7: We were talking to Glenn a minute ago, and we weren't addressing anything specifically that happened, but the drones did interfere with the reception when we broached the Ponderosa.
5: Yeah, yeah,
7: so let's just be careful. Yeah. And we don't want to lose you.
5: No. Yeah. But great piece on Kayshon Booty. And it really is quite a story about this. I mean, really from the beginning, when you go back, and I say the beginning, from his days at Westgate High School, one of the top prospects as far as wide receivers go. The guy just during the COVID year just puts up huge video game like numbers. And then in 2021, he gets hurt against Kentucky. Ed Orgeron loses his job. It just kind of, I guess Orgeron loses his job in 22, right?
7: Yeah,
5: right.
7: But he struggled with Kelly at first.
5: Yeah,
7: there
5: Kelly
7: was friction between
5: them. About practice habits and all that kind of stuff. And
7: so the thing is, Reed, when I read the story, it was a great story, by the way, and I would encourage anybody, I think it published on the 10th, so today's the 11th, so it was yesterday. To check it out, it was on theadvocate.com. I don't know if you need to be a subscriber or not. You'll have to inform on all that. But read the broad outlines of the Boutte gambling case that you write about. I knew about, and obviously everybody followed. But what struck me reading your story was the scale of it.
5: Yeah.
7: I mean, just put that scale in perspective for us. How much gambling activity did investigators find?
6: Yeah, they found a lot. You know, it was really all confined, according to what FanDuel reported to police, and what police later discovered was linked back to Kayshon was really all confined to, I think, about a year period, 11, 12, 13 months.
5: Yeah, April 22 to May 23rd.
6: Yeah.
5: $600,000 and 9,000 bets.
7: 9,000 bets over 2 months or whatever?
5: Well, 13 months.
7: 13 months,
5: yeah,
7: okay.
5: Yeah,
6: so that's a lot. And overall, in total, he lost probably $80,000 to $90,000 total if you turn add up to what he netted from that, it was pretty far in the negative. So he acknowledges now that he had a really serious problem, as those numbers, of course, demonstrate. And the crux of the story, it really started with all the Brandon Sorsby stuff that was really taking a whole lot of national attention this summer. And so we were trying to figure out ways to localize that story.
5: Yeah,
7: right.
6: What better way to do that than to check in with Kayshawn Booty, since he kind of got caught up in a similar situation. You know, the two situations are not exactly alike, but they're both said that they both have gambling problems, gambling addictions, and they both bet on their team's games. In the case of Sorsby, he did not play in those games that he bet on. At least that's what he said publicly. But Kayshawn Booty did, and he the famous example is the Florida State game, Brian Kelly's first game in charge at LSU in the Superdome. He bet on himself to hit his overs and receiving yards and receiving touchdowns. At least that's what police discovered, and he ended up playing in that game, of course, and he only had two catches for 20 yards or something, so that bet didn't hit.
5: Yeah.
6: So that was an example of how he kind of got swept up in it and how bad it got for him, but as the story illustrated, he's really come a long way since then.
5: And he, in a sense, though, he is lucky because Sorsby, what really impacts him is he's still a college athlete, where when all this came out regarding Booty, he's already in the NFL. And granted, I guess the NFL could have, and we all know the NFL, that there's zero tolerance for this as well. There's been guys that have been suspended or even kicked out of the league and whatnot, but because he wasn't still in college, he was able to, he had a second lease on life. Is that the way you look at it too, Reed? Because the NFL was not going to punish him for what he did as a college football player.
6: Correct. He really benefited a lot from some fortuitous timing here, because if you look back at the timeline, LSU said that it was not alerted to any of his gambling activity until July of 2023. So that's 2 to 3 months after he was already drafted in the sixth round by the Patriots. So because he was not still a college football player, because he was not trying to play in the NCAA, then the NCAA kind of just had nothing to do with his case. It just it happened, and he was moving on to the NFL, so he wasn't eligible to play anyway. And the NFL, from their perspective, like, he didn't bet on NFL games.
5: Yeah.
6: He didn't violate any of the NFL's policy. So it really would have been up to the Patriots to decide if they wanted to keep him on. And they did, because he played well enough to make the roster that year. You know, six round picks, not necessarily guaranteed to make the 53-man roster, but in that training camp, he really did. And that set the stage for the next couple of years of his career, where he's really carved out a pretty important role for the Patriots. You know, played in the Super Bowl, was one of their leading receivers last year. And now, even though the Patriots traded for A.J. Brown in the offseason, he's still got a pretty big role on offense, and all reports out of training camp this year are saying that he's really playing well, and he really seems to have a pretty big role for one of the NFL's best teams. So he did benefit quite a bit from timing, of course, but once you get that second chance, I think you have to take advantage of that second chance.
5: I was going to say cash it in, but that probably
7: that's probably not the right term to use. But before we talk about how he has rehabilitated, which is the good side of the story, what did LSU learn from this, if anything? Were you able to pick up on any of that? Did they learn how that a player could gamble to that extravagant of a level and them not even know about it? Have they been able to put anything in place to prevent that from happening future-wise, moving forward or currently? Anything on that?
6: Not that I know of. I don't know if anything has changed on the LSU side of things, but I do know that LSU is beginning some form of partnership with the Louisiana Department of Health in terms of getting resources to the athletes, making sure they know exactly what the rules are and what they can and cannot do, and what is ethically okay and what maybe, you know, might be not legally okay.
5: Right.
6: So I think, and there's also just resources in general, just for, you know, when you look at it from a mental health standpoint, that's one thing the Louisiana Department of Health has really stressed, is that this is really a public health issue now. It's the same way as you would treat addiction to alcohol or drugs. You know, that gambling is that kind of way about it. And it's really tough to kick, because a lot of betting, you know, nowadays people just bet on their phones, and the phones are in themselves can be an addiction, right? So when you combine those two things, it can be pretty powerful. I think that's kind of what Kayshawn Booty fell into, and it's what a lot of young people nowadays can fall into if they're not careful.
5: Yeah, if I remember, he did all this too when he was under the age of 21, which obviously isn't the legal age to bet in Louisiana.
7: Well, if I'm set up a fake account.
5: Yeah. But the other thing that has happened, I guess, on a state level, there are no more college football prop bets for players. So there's no more of that. So I don't know if that helps the situation at all, but no longer could you bet on your own individual performance if you were a player. Hey, Reed, before we let you go, got to ask you about women's basketball. The schedule came out today. Interesting non-conference games coming up against North Carolina. UConn will be a fun game in Nashville, Tennessee. What do you think about the end of that regular season schedule where you're going to be facing the likes of Oklahoma, Texas, obviously South Carolina, I think is the 21st of February. Tennessee is in there. January looks like a breeze, and then February looks much, much tougher.
6: Yeah, it looks like they're going to get out of January with maybe one or maybe zero losses.
5: Yeah.
6: Vanderbilt's early on. Vanderbilt will be tough, but okay. most, if not all, of the toughest matchups SEC-wise, they're all consigned to February. So it's going to be a really, really grueling month for LSU, and it's going to be especially going to make things even tougher since they got to jump straight into the postseason after that. So that's going to

0: the period of time where we find out exactly what they're made of. But what I'm excited for this year is that we're going to have a much better idea of how good they are in December, you know, because they're actually challenging themselves a little bit out of conference in a way that they haven't really done the past couple of years under Kim Mulkey. So I'm looking forward to not having to deal with the discourse and the narrative around Kim Mulkey's non-conference. Enigma.
1: Charlie Crean is not going to be able to come on Tiger Rag Radio, Reed, and say that Kim Mulkey and LSU is an enigma.
0: Yeah, I did jumping jacks, you know, when I found out they'd be playing UConn and a couple teams.
2: Is Houston any good?
0: Houston's not good. They're not a very good program. But still, overall, it's a much tougher slate. And obviously, the UConn matchup is probably going to be the toughest non-conference game that they've played since Mulkey's been at LSU, I would assume.
2: And then they play the
1: ACC challenge. Who do they play for that?
2: North Carolina. Is North Carolina State good? I feel like they're good. Like, right? Weren't they a Sweet 16 team or Elite 8 team or something a few years back? So
0: yes. They made the Final Four a couple of years ago.
2: That's what, okay.
0: Last year, I don't think they made it past the first weekend, but yeah, real solid program. Wes Morris, a good coach.
1: Well,
0: yeah.
1: Do you think that that she's, you know, built that roster to where she needs to make it back to the Elite Eight, Final Four, or further?
0: Yeah, I do. I think it's a very good roster. I don't know if it's better than last year's roster. It's tough to say right now, but they definitely have enough talent to be in that mix. I really think they did a good job, you know, reloading in the transfer portal. The biggest thing was pivoting quickly from Jada Richard to Jada Williams. That was huge. Jada Williams is going to be a really, really good fit for them, and having that extra ball handler, that extra scorer in the backcourt is going to really, really help them.
1: Was that an upgrade?
0: It's tough to say because they're two different players. They do different things. You know, Richard is probably a better scorer and outside shooter, while Williams is more of a facilitator and a much better distributor of the ball. So they bring different things to the table. But I think LSU will really benefit from having a point guard who is kind of like a pass first kind of player. You know, they haven't really had one of those in a while. And so that's going to open up things for Michaela Williams, Mileage for Wiley, and the post as well. She's really good at throwing entry passes that she showed last year when she was playing for Iowa State.
1: Well, didn't Angel Reese start in 2022? Couldn't she come back?
0: Well, if she wanted to file a lawsuit, I think she could make it happen.
2: Yeah, for sure. So December 19th, 20th could be a fun weekend. You could have a college football playoff game involving LSU and women's basketball playing UConn. So we'll see if that actually transpires. We know LSU's playing UConn and women's hoops. Reed, we'll talk to you again. Great piece again on Kayshawn, and good luck with your practice report from tonight and you know, making that interesting.
0: Awesome. That sounds good. Appreciate you guys.
3: Yeah, you know.
2: All right. There we go. Reed Garcia from the Advocate.
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2: We're back here on Tiger Rag Radio. Jeff Palermo along with the executive editor for Tiger Rag Magazine, Todd Horn. Gwen Gilbo may be in a holding cell at this point after trying to tell us what was going on at football practice. But
1: hey, don't get us in trouble, man.
2: No, I'm sure Gwen's okay. He's working on that article that will be published at 8:45 tonight that will give you the recap of LSU football practice. Another storyline so far through LSU football practice. I mean, this started actually in the spring when Bo Bordelon was taking reps with the starters on the offensive line at left guard, and people were saying, "Really? I mean, what about this Devin Harper kid? He was at Calvary Baptist, he was at Ole Miss, he played a handful of games with the Rebels last season. I thought he was supposed to be the guy at guard, but Bo Bordelon has stuck it out. And here he is with an opportunity, it looks like, to be a starter on that offensive line. And basically, Lane Kiffin says he has certainly deserved it.
6: He's earned it. You know, he's practiced really well in the spring, worked out really hard, and learned the playbook. It's all a new playbook, obviously, and done a really good job. And so you guys have probably heard me say before, people don't play here by how many stars they are or what their contract is or where they're from, what state they're from, or who their dad is. So that's not how we do it. He's earned it and done a really good job, and we're

0: since his time, and this is his fifth year at LSU, since his time there, he's been someone that whatever you've asked him to do, he's done. He's put the work in, and now he's put himself in an opportunity to be a starter on this team.
1: And I also thought it was really interesting that Kiffin talked about it that way, the way he did, because he just wanted to lay it out there. You know, Bordelon's dad was not only a former player, he's also a very successful Louisiana businessman,
0: yep,
1: very involved with LSU, and in fact was on the search committee that hired Lane Kiffin.
0: Yeah.
1: So, pretty transparent.
0: Yeah. All right, let's take our final break. When we come back, we'll wrap things up here on Tiger Rag Radio.
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0: All right, back here on Tiger Rag Radio. Surprise, surprise, Todd, or did you anticipate when the clock rang out, the buzzer went off Friday night, early Saturday morning, that the Protect College Sports Act did not pass the U.S. Senate?
1: I was not the least bit surprised because Case kept me updated on what was going on all day Friday. And he had pretty much told me that the clock was going to run out on it this time. I'm not sure that it's going to run out on in September. Case, what do you think?
8: I think that Congress will try its hardest to make it as difficult as possible for it to get through, just as the nature of how the U.S. Senate is. And then when you add in the fact that once it does get through the Senate, it, of course, has to go to the House, where Majority Leader Steve Scalise has already been against the bill. Now, his position might have since changed, since LSU's position changed and the SEC's has, and all the revisions they've made. But it's still certainly an uphill battle and one that's not going to happen until September.
0: And the Congressional Black Caucus is not for it.
1: Yeah, which is kind of surprising how late they came out against it, I thought.
0: Yeah.
1: I mean, maybe that's just me, my weird take.
8: To be fair, that's because it didn't really become a real tangible issue until the SEC and Big Ten finally made up their minds and decided to support it in the final hour, and then it was finally kind of filed in those last few days.
0: Why did, for people not watching it on a minute-by-minute basis like you, Case, why did the SEC finally get behind the bill?
8: There were so many revisions that it's almost a different bill than the one that was originally written this summer. But the big things, of course, were that they redid the media rights pooling to where that's completely voluntary now, and SEC and Big Ten schools don't have to opt into that. They've added or changed provisions to league expansion and realignment, where all Power Four schools, if they want to change, will have to sit out a 5-year probationary period. And then the big thing at the end that was kind of the holdup was they added new language to close loopholes around NIL and third party NIL

0: deals and how schools might use that to work around caps, and they added another retention pool. And there's just so many changes that seem to all go the SEC and Big Ten and Notre Dame's way.
1: So I was about to say, so they basically said, just tell us what you want, SEC and Big Ten. We'll make it the language work that way, and then it'll get approved. And then that's when the Black Caucus came in and said,
2: not going to happen.
0: Well, the Black Caucus, their argument was that Black athletes and coaches and people that this is going to disproportionately affect were not consulted enough, and their opinions were not reflected enough in the final copy of the bill.
1: So that cuts to the antitrust, really, if you really want to look at it. Hmm.
2: So we just continued with the Wild Wild West for who knows how long.
1: Well, at least through September.
2: I just don't see any. I think you got to wait till a new Congress gets in there, and you don't know what the makeup of the new Congress is going to look like. It's just, this was their chance, I think. And I don't foresee them, you know, they got the ball across the 50-yard line here. I don't think they can mount another drive going in this way.
0: Well, and the SECs and Big Ten are going to continue to complain about how that hasn't happened, and it still is the Wild Wild West, when they have no one else to blame but themselves for why this didn't happen. You know, there were senators talking about how all anyone cared about was college sports, you know, while all of these other bills are being heard, and it was the Big Ten and SEC that they were waiting on.
2: Yeah.
1: The Super League?
0: As you see it.
2: Yeah, that's a good way of putting it, Case. We'll wrap up the show on that note. For Case Kieschnick, Todd Horn, Glenn Gilbo, we hope he's okay. Read his stuff at 8:45 tonight. I'm Jeff Plourmel. For the latest in LSU sports, check out TigerRag.com. 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
2: News this hour at Town Hall. I'm Bob Agnew with Washington. The victory of so-called Democratic Socialists in recent primary elections may ironically turn out to be a blessing for Republicans in November. On the Salem News program this week on Capitol Hill with Tony Perkins, House Speaker Mike Johnson says the November midterms will let Americans choose between two starkly different visions for America's future.
3: But it's not just a contrast between common sense and crazy. It's a contrast between common sense and communism. Literally, communism. That's what we're facing right now. Incredible as it is, in November of this year, we are going to have the fateful, cataclysmic battle between two completely different visions for America. Are we going to maintain our matchless constitutional republic? Or are we going to go down this dark, dangerous, deadly road of communism? That is the choice for Americans, and they're beginning to see that. And I think that's going to be a huge thing for turnout for us in November.
2: Speaker Johnson's full views on the upcoming midterms will be heard when This Week on Capitol Hill is broadcast beginning at 10 a.m. Eastern Time today on the Salem News Channel. Former Trump National Security Advisor K.T. McFarland told the Salem Radio Network this week government employees need to be held accountable. She points as an example to former NIH Director Anthony Fauci, who, as it turned out, lied to the public about the COVID vaccine.
4: You look at Fauci. I mean, Fauci killed people, right? Yeah. He killed, I mean, I can't tell you how many people I know who had miscarriages having had that, had the vaccine while they were pregnant, or people who had heart problems as a result of having the vaccines.
2: She is out with a new book called Revolution, a Democrat senator making a surprising promise about the upcoming elections.
5: Pennsylvania Democratic Senator John Fetterman says he will not campaign against Republican colleague David McCormick if McCormick runs for re-election in 2030. Fetterman called McCormick a great guy and a friend. The two senators have worked together on several efforts, including a joint fundraising committee and a project to represent Pennsylvania after the governor declined state funding. Willie Nelson, Washington.
2: More on these stories at townhall.com.
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2: Some new numbers are delivering a reality check to the media's crime narrative.
7: Data from 67 major police departments shows violent crime fell sharply in 2025. The Major Cities Chiefs Association reports homicides dropped about 19%, robberies fell roughly 20%, and aggravated assaults declined nearly 10%. A separate mid-year analysis of major U.S. cities found homicide rates down 17%, with hundreds fewer killings than a year earlier. Conservative analysts say the numbers prove that enforcing the law and supporting police works, while undercutting claims that America is becoming less safe. Richard Boyd reporting.
2: As Americans struggle with rising costs, most of the priciest cities share one thing in common. According to data on urban living costs, 24 of the 25 most expensive U.S. cities are all governed by Democrats. You'll find breaking news and analysis at townhall.com. Iran is now calling on the U.S. to accept defeat in the war, while President Trump blasted Iran as evil and urged Americans to brace for continued high fuel prices.
8: So, for you to pay a tiny little bit more for your gasoline, just remember, you're doing it so that a very evil country cannot have a country. Really, it's the number one state sponsor of terror in the world. We don't want to have them have a nuclear weapon. So remember that when you have to pay a little bit more, you're at $4. It's okay. I mean, it's I will never apologize. I did the right thing.
2: The president made his remarks on Friday at a police academy in Nassau County, New York. Meanwhile, the administration on Friday asked the U.S. Supreme Court to allow the White House to continue construction on its $400 million ballroom renovation project. You'll find more on these stories at srnnewstownhall.com.
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15: 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What I have may not amount to a hill of beans, but this is my hill, and these are my beans. Welcome back. You are tuned into Implicit Bias Radio, the only show that tells you what you're thinking before you've even had the misfortune of thinking it. I am your host, Kevon Bordelon, and on this episode of Implicit Bias Radio, we are talking about the architects of disaster. We are talking about the people who don't just trip over their own feet. They actually spend the whole afternoon turning staircases into slip and slides of pure malice, so people can launch themselves into a wood chipper like a human torpedo. We've all been there, haven't we? We've all known that one person who swears a three-hour tour is just a little boat ride right up until the weather starts getting rough, the tiny ship is tossed, and you're stranded on an uncharted desert isle, questioning why you'd be that moron's first mate in the first place. It's unfortunately serious stuff. To fully understand the gravity of it, we actually have to go to the blueprint. Matthew 18:3, King James Version. Except ye become as little children and receive the kingdom of God as little children, ye shall not enter into it. Look, this is not a green light for us to become like children, start eating glue sticks or pitching a tantrum in the middle of a Target. No, it's about the state of who we actually are, that beautiful, terrifying vulnerability. To be like a child is to be dependent and trust that the adults in the room actually know where the exits are. We're hardwired, actually, for trust, if you think about it. It's how we learn. It's how we survive. Without it, we'd still be staring at a wall wondering if fire was just another government psyop. But that trust can unfortunately also be our greatest strength and our greatest weakness. And in the hands of a sociopath, that trust becomes a loaded weapon pointed at everyone else. Which brings us to the real meat of that lesson in the good book. Matthew 18:6 doesn't mess around. And whosoever shall offend one of these little ones, it were better for him that a millstone were hanged around his neck and that he were drowned in the depth of the sea. A millstone, not a parking ticket, not a strongly worded letter to the manager from Karen, a giant rock around the neck and a one-way trip to the ocean floor. Why? Because taking a trusting person and steering them toward ruin, whether it's a cult, a pyramid scheme, peddling essential oils, or something that smells like regret, a can't-miss tip on a three-legged horse, it's the purest form of betrayal. The person who does evil alone is really just a cliche, a garden variety predator operating out of a damp basement with a ring light. But the one who recruits, the one who turns other people's faith into a guided tour of hell, that's the apex predator. That's the architect. It's pure Ace Ventura energy. Total commitment, zero self-awareness, you know, talking to the animals while the whole operation is on fire, then looking you dead in the eye and saying, "All righty then," as he lets everyone else think Finkel isn't Einhorn. These people are the human equivalent of a 1987 hair metal power ballad. They come at you in full spandex, screaming about forever in destiny, making you feel like you're part of some grand epic. Then you wake up and realize that your Satanist girlfriend bought a t-shirt from your favorite band, meaning there's a 100% chance of the band breaking up, and you're just going to be a bad wedding singer for the rest of your life. They don't just steal your hopes and dreams. They steal the ability to trust the next person who comes along with a map. Think about it. If I steal your wallet, I'm a thief. Boring. Maybe I make the police blotter for, 5 minutes. But if I convince you that your wallet is actually a spiritual anchor and you need to hand it over so I can cleanse its energy for the benefit of your ancestors, now we're talking. Now, I'm not just a thief, right? I'm rewriting your reality while I empty your pockets. It's the ultimate long con. Full airplane absurdity. Surely, you can't be serious. I am serious, and don't call me Shirley. These people walk around with a permanent half-smile, casting themselves as the hero of the story while they're the malware quietly corrupting everyone else's operating system. And here's the truth. The most dangerous person on the planet isn't the one who tells you to be faithful. It's the one who hands out the cups, smiles, and convinces everyone that they're doing God's will when they actually drink the Kool-Aid. So, as you go about your week, stay open. Be like children, as the world says. But for the love of all that is holy, please check the credentials of the boat captain and maybe figure out why the Howells would be on a boat with such riffraff anyway. If someone starts talking about a shortcut that requires your social security number and a photo of your cat, remember the millstone. Remember the beans. This is implicit bias. Stay skeptical. Stay weird. Don't trust anyone selling you a shortcut with a smile. And remember, these are your beans and that's your hill.
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15: 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Welcome back to Implicit Bias Radio. Now, for our regular listeners, I know this is a bit of a curveball. We've got some reasoning behind it. To be honest, the reasoning doesn't matter. Why? Because we felt like it. It's our implicit bias. We're going to change the way the show runs down this week. We are going to do our weekly whiskey segment in just a moment. But right now, I'm going to introduce you to the crew who's here right now in the Mr. Lester's top secret podcast lair, because there's some important stuff that be happening next week in Lafayette, Louisiana, when we actually do the show like 2 days later. And we want to make sure we touch on it. Let me start with the rustic renegade, Caleb Morse. It's great to have you back, Caleb. Great for us to be in the Mr. Lester's TSPL. I guess this is the original, and that's the TSPL South.
20: Look, you know, I thoroughly enjoy being here. It's not as nice.
15: Oh, God, no. I mean, let's be honest.
20: I'm just going to say it.
15: You know? We're not the cigar lounge at Mr. Lester's. No. I wish this was a recreation of that. It would be fantastic.
20: Eventually, we'll be sitting here smoking cigars.
15: One day.
20: Yeah.
15: One day. Keep holding your breath until then, just because you never know. But one day, it'll happen. All right, let's go to the bar where we have back with us, who could not make it last week, Big A Bet of Diamonds, Fales, Grant Galatas, William S. Nakoff Jewelers. He is also known as K&B because he's from Kennebra.
21: Yeah, the chairs at Mr. Lester's are a lot better than what we got working here.
15: Okay, I don't necessarily know about that.
21: Look, I'm
15: that
21: picking
15: big,
21: at you. Look.
15: No, that big chair. No, they're more comfortable. But that big chair at Mr. Lester's, I mean, I feel like a kid sitting in an adult chair again.
20: You look just like a kid.
15: I was setting that up for you, and I was going to see if our new audio board operator for this week would actually catch that. Yeah, I know. I do. Like, I looked at it, and I was like, I hate the way I sit in that chair. I look like me, which, unfortunately, you have to watch, so I apologize for that.
21: Always good to be back, especially when you've got 128-plus proof and Caleb's port.
15: Yeah, we are going to talk about the weekly whiskey in
21: Where's
15: just a moment when I introduce you to the last member of the crew here for this segment. He is Andrew Ward of the Acadiana Veteran Alliance. It is great to have you back.
22: Hey, bud. I thought it had been a while since I thought that I'd bombed the last time. It had been a while since you had me back.
15: Dude, no, okay, so understand.
22: Thanks.
15: You're always welcome.
22: Okay.
15: Just stay in touch.
22: I'll just hang outside
15: and look,
22: the front.
15: We occasionally get out of touch and don't get a chance to always talk back and forth. We normally reconnect for implicit birthday, which we didn't do this year, just because of the way things worked out.
22: No apologies needed. And I get a chance to see my board member. I never see my buddy. Caleb is on our board. A little known fact. So
15: he's
22: look,
15: on
22: there,
15: the board.
22: There he is.
15: But he's not there.
22: No, he's always there in spirit.
15: Yeah, in spirit.
22: That's
15: okay.
22: Right. Yep. Thanks, buddy.
15: I know he's there in spirit because usually he's the one pouring the weekly whiskey. And he wants everybody to be in the spirit. Okay, so we need to talk about Acadiana Veteran Alliance, what you guys have going on, and what's so important that I'm like, yeah, we're going to rearrange the show to talk about this.
22: That's
15: because
22: very, very kind of you.
15: There are, oh, no, it's not. It's just what we need to do because it's the right thing to do.
22: Thanks.
15: So when we think about Acadiana Veteran Alliance, for those who don't know, your mission is to help veterans assimilate back into the workforce, back into life, PTSD. It's all of the above,
22: it's
15: right?
22: It's all of the above. It's you know, we always say, we don't say thank you for your service. We act on it, you know? And so for us, it's action. So what do the veterans need, right? Like for Caleb and I and our demographic, do we need career advancement? Do we need PTSD help? Do we need whatever that is? We kind of mold it to fit. But then now we're seeing a younger demographic like my son who just got back from a one-year deployment to Kenya.
15: Thank you
22: he's
15: for
22: part
15: his
22: of the
15: service.
22: Army National Guard. And now he's 23 years old and he's a veteran. And so what is the 23-year-olds that just came back from Kenya and Djibouti and Kosovo, what are they going to need? They're not going to need the same things we're going to need. So we're going to adapt it to them. Yeah, there's a lot of organizations doing amazing work out there. But for us, like, I feel good about what we're doing for Acadiana and the veterans that we have here.
23: Well, so, and when you look at, is my mic on?
15: No, he's got to bring that level up just
23: there.
15: A bit.
23: And when you look at throughout history, right, as we go through in different conflicts and everything else, a lot of the organizations that exist today, the veteran organizations, didn't adapt. They didn't grow. When people got back from Vietnam or they got back from Korea or they got back from Saudi Arabia and all the other conflicts, they didn't change. They were like, well, we've been this way since World War I, since World War II. And why change now? And what we see is the exodus of people by attrition alone. Not many veterans my age or our age, Andrew, or members of the VFW anymore. Why? Because their halls are so thin. Not that they're a bad organization. They're still a great organization, but they lack the recruiting because they didn't adapt.
22: Well, and for those that aren't feeling that, then we have our socials mm-hmm. once a month. And they come there and they're like, I was just looking for a place. And even internally, like, so the organization has been around 6 years since 2020. And in the beginning, we had unemployment as one of our big keys. But then right away, we were like, you know what? There's not a lot of veterans that are unemployed. They're just underemployed. They're not using their skills to the best of their ability. And they don't realize that they have and that companies want them. So we changed it to underemployment. And then last year, we were like, well, we're just missing out on the entrepreneurial spirit of these people that maybe want to start their own company, like Caleb and Rustic, right? So we're going to start Mission Launch. And so now we do twice a year a six-week entrepreneur program that myself and Chris Wickman on our board designed. And we've had startups in oil and gas and healthcare and all these different industries. So we understand the failures, the successes, how to go about taking it from zero to one. And that just gives them another avenue to work with us.
0: So if you're talking PTSD help, sometimes that is what, the ganglion shots?
22: Yeah,
0: it can be block. It can be the ganglion block shots. It can be, there are.
22: So I'm gonna tell you, since the last time I came, we integrated our model. So what we were doing was in silos. And so what we decided to do was introduce a telehealth counseling piece. So now if you're a veteran, you come to AVA, if you want to have our counselors, and it can be from the comfort of your own home, we will pay for 12 sessions for you. You're not out of pocket at all. We will pay for that. If you want to get the stellate ganglion block, which reduces hyperarousal, reduces PTSD in conjunction with, we pay for that too. And here's the kicker. When we were just doing the shot, we had an 82% success rate. Now we've had 15 veterans that go with the shot up front and the counseling after, and we're tracking them, right? Consistently with questionnaires and all the things. 100%. 100% reduction from where they were to where they are now, because what we find is that the shot is like the primer and the counseling is the paint.
23: And from someone who's taken the shot, right?
22: Me too.
23: First and foremost, I'm still very aroused.
0: But I'll secondly, let you make all the bad jokes in this segment, Caleb.
23: But so secondly, from someone who's done the block, I didn't realize I had anxiety. You know, I have a PTSD diagnosis, TBI, all the other stuff, you know, all the fun acronyms. And I didn't know I had anxiety. And within a few days after the shot, I sat down and wept in my backyard because I finally knew what it meant to be content with myself. And then I had to realize and learn what it meant to feel emotions. Because as a man who shelved those emotions, as a veteran who didn't have time for those emotions, all of a sudden, I was like, well, this is what joy feels like. This is what being content feels like. This is what sadness, what depression. And it was a really big awakening. And to tell you that before I was on the board, AVA did this. So, and to tell you the help that I got from it and the self-revelation and to have someone sit there and walk me through the process was ridiculous. It was amazing.
22: Now, that's why we do what we do. Yep.
0: All these things cost money.
22: Yeah.
0: I mean, it takes money to do this for veterans. And believe it or not, our government that is funding seemingly everything else doesn't necessarily fund all of this. So
22: they don't.
0: You have to have fundraisers throughout the year.
22: We do.
0: You guys have a big event coming up. Can you tell us about the event?
22: I can. Just to give you an idea, per veteran, if they're going to go ahead and have the shot and they're going to go ahead and through the 12 counseling sessions, that's $3,000 per veteran if they go all the way through. So imagine 100 come to us. That's a good amount of money.
0: Yeah.
22: Right? So throughout the year, we have different fundraisers. We're having one for the first time we've never done before. So we've had the Bayou Bourbon Bash for the past 5 years. We've done other things, but we always wanted to have a gala. But I always said I didn't want it to be stuffy because veterans do not want to get, I mean, you know, we don't, it's just not our style, I guess. So we went and walked out the new Cajun Field Stadium Club space, the McGilligan Club.
0: Yep.
22: Beautiful new addition on the west side. So we walked and they have this gigantic open area overlooking the Cajun Dome, overlooking the area. And so we rented it out on August 20th, next Thursday. We still have tickets available. We still have a few tables, but we're almost sold out. But we're flying in Congressional Medal of Honor winner Gary Luttrell from California to be one of our keynote speakers.
0: Cool.
22: Amazing man. Look him up. Gary Luttrell, Vietnam era, 4 days North Vietnamese on top of him. Not only did he take over his battalion, but he was conducting the South Vietnamese to help. And it was just an unbelievable guy, right? The original G.I. Joe guy.
0: Yeah.
22: So he's coming in. We're going to have a big live auction with huge hunting and fishing and sports packages and things. I'll even give a little. So everybody knows Charlie Daniels.
0: Yeah.
22: Everybody knows The Devil Went Down to Georgia.
0: Yes.
22: I've got one of only 30 in existence handwritten lyrics to Devil Went Down to Georgia signed by Charlie Daniels.
0: Wow.
22: I got one of those. So we're going to have some things that nobody's ever seen before, right? So it's going to be steak, it's going to be shrimp and grits, it's going to be an open bar. So for us, we wanted to invest our money into the community because we want to thank them for the support we've received over these 6 years. But at the same time, we're calling it Boots, Brews, and Bros because we just want to have a guy's night out. Now, ladies are welcome. I've had some feedback, and I actually got that from my wife, from some ladies in my circle.
0: Yeah.
22: I was like, if I do a boots, brews, and bros, am I misogynist? And they were like, no, it's fine. It's good. You know, ladies are welcome.
0: It's okay.
22: They want to come. Absolutely.
0: Well, you know what I find that's they just lose the fact that women actually like men.
22: Real women actually like men. And the fair
0: idea is
22: we actually got this idea from a friend of mine, the Big Brothers Big Sisters gang. They do this thing called Wine, Women, and Shoes. And it's been this staple for years. And I was like, I asked their ED, I was like, if we do a male version of that. And she was like, you're all good. Go for it. So we're going to do that August 20th.
0: Where can people get tickets?
22: Eventbrite. So if they search Acadiana Veteran Alliance on Eventbrite, if they search Boots, Brews, and Bros on Acadiana Veteran Alliance, if they go to our website, there's an events tab on there. So all of the above, they can find it.
0: Outstanding. 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Andrew, we appreciate you coming on with us. Cheers.
22: Thank
0: we look forward to seeing the event, see how it goes and the great success it's going to be. 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
0: Now it is weekly whiskey time on Implicit Bias Radio. I'm your host, Kevon Bordelon. Welcome back into the Mr. Lester Top Secret Podcast Lair. So if you are watching the podcast, you can see kind of what the Mr. Lester's TSPL, Top Secret Podcast Lair for the Uninitiated, maybe our friends in New Orleans on WGNO Plus. We're located somewhere in downtown Lafayette, Louisiana, because we don't exactly want people knowing that we are sitting around having pours and discussing topics that would get us canceled in 2019 very quickly. What, Caleb?
23: It's valid, but I mean, I think people know our vehicles by this point in time. Although...
0: Well, with the amount of flock cameras that they've got around Louisiana, they probably do.
23: Oh, yeah.
0: That's a whole different discussion. Yeah. Yes, and which we actually talked about, which, by the way, it would be terrible if people, like, covered themselves so their skin wasn't even visible in clothing and they were using reciprocating saws with a diamond-tip blade or the sharpened blade be wrapped in bags. It would be terrible if people did that and then was cutting down the poles. It'd be horrific.
23: It only happened a little while. You know, is what happened twice this week.
0: Something like that. Yeah. But yeah, that's terrible that people would do that to protect their own
23: freedoms.
0: Privacy. Yeah. All right, that's a rabbit hole we went down very quickly. We're now going to jump out of the rabbit hole and to the bar where we've got Grant Galatas of William S. Nacol Jewelers, as we introduced you to in segment two. Grant, you seem to be enjoying this weekly whiskey.
21: Absolutely. Four Roses always has just such wonderful offers. I love it. I actually went to the little restaurant, Social, again after you and I went. With the wives, and had a old fashioned made by Four Roses. It was actually really good, but usually something like this with a little heavier proof, you won't do that with.
0: Oh no! See, I actually would love something like this.
21: Really, with
0: in an old fashioned
21: 28.2.
0: Yes, and here's why: because the alcohol stands up to the sweet. You don't get too much sweet. Now, especially if you're making it with a Ciro de Saison, the official mixer of Implicit Bias Radio, because when you do, you get that depth of flavor as opposed to just that watery sweet that a lot of old fashions create that just seems to disappoint.
21: Yeah, I always
23: it's
21: thought
23: a lazy bartender. That's what it is. It's a lazy bartender.
21: I always thought you wanted to be between 98 and you know, 100 and some change for your old fashions.
0: Well, I mean,
21: it just depends on the individual whiskey,
0: you know,
21: as well.
0: Depends on how short the skirt is. Anyway, let's go ahead and go to the other man at the bar. That is Chris Richard of Champagnes in Abbeville, who brings us this weekly whiskey this week, which, as Grant kind of let the cat out of the bag here, is a Four Roses single barrel pick at 128.4 proof.
4: 128.2.
0: I couldn't quite see and couldn't quite remember, but 128.2 on this pick. So, Chris, tell us how you guys got to this pick and why this particular barrel.
4: Well, who doesn't love a good Four Roses pick anyway, right? This is some good juice in the bottle here. Like we said, coming in at 128.2 with the OBSQ mash bill on there, recipe on there. You're getting some rye out of it. You're getting a little floral out of it. Somebody mentioned something about roses earlier. It's definitely well worth the drink on it.
0: Yeah, that would be Caleb that mentioned something flowery because apparently he needed something for... No, I'm not going there. Anyway.
23: Hey, look,
0: it was something about, you know, that hygiene product that he needed. Anyway, let's talk about this one because it is just that delicious. So, Caleb, you and I both savored this before we put a couple drops of water and whiskey, our proofing water, into this. My initial taste on this was exactly what I've gotten out of, I think, the highest proof Four Roses product I'd had coming into tonight when we recorded this episode was like 110. So this goes way beyond everything else. You just don't typically see a lot of really high proof Four Roses.
23: No, at this alcohol content, I don't think I've ever seen a bottle on the shelf of Four Roses that had it this high.
0: That's what I'm saying. I don't think I've ever seen one, much less tasted one. And I've even had, the Four Roses, the big one they charge $200 for, the something selection.
23: Oh,
0: you know the one I'm talking about?
23: Yeah.
0: The signature. But, I mean, I've had that one. Was underimpressed with that for the price. Now, what I find really interesting is, though, this begins to follow that before I put a couple drops of water and whiskey in it. Because I'm sitting there tasting it, and I'm like, man, I get a lot of spice. I got a ton of spice on the front end of this. To the point where I was like, it doesn't drink hot. It doesn't drink like 128. But it certainly does let me know that, I don't know what the percentage of rye is in the mash bill, but it's rye forward,
4: it's
0: in my opinion.
23: Yeah.
0: 35. So
23: yeah.
0: It classifies as a high rye bourbon. So what, 51 corn at a minimum, 35 on
4: 70.
0: The rye. So, I mean...
4: 70 corn, 35 rye.
23: Yep, and then
0: so 105 on the mash bill.
4: No, I'm sorry.
23: No, I
0: math
23: could,
0: is a thing we try
23: I
0: to do
23: pull it
0: every
23: up.
0: Now
23: that's
0: and
23: what,
0: then.
23: That's what the old,
0: but somewhere around there.
4: It's
0: right?
4: Actually 60 corn,
0: 65
4: yeah.
0: corn, 35
4: yeah.
0: rye, and then
4: and
0: yeah, filled in.
4: Barley.
0: So you get that guaranteed high rye taste on it that you would expect from a Four Roses. What I loved is just a couple of drops of water, really opened it up, and it nuanced the edge on it. And it softened that edge just a bit. It really rounded out the caramel in this for me. It gave me those beautiful start to get floral notes, and those baking spices really started to jump out. I'm curious as to kind of what, Grant, you got from this when you tasted it at the bar. I mean, what notes did you bring out in this, and what do you like about this?
21: No, that's a perfect description. I'm just surprised that it's such a high rise, such a high proof, and it wasn't more peppery. That it wasn't such an overwhelming, just a really, because usually the close to 130 proof, that especially with a high rye, it's gonna hit you and hit you hard. I'm a little concerned actually, because usually those really kind of put me off a little bit and made me sit up in my chair. But I guess if you drink enough of them and you become a become a closer to a brown or a black belt with this stuff, especially not bother you. But the flavors were nice before the water. You added the water. Like you said, it rounded out the caramel, and caramel is where I like to be. So this is just a nice, roundabout, wonderful drink.
0: All right, Caleb. So now it's time for us to find out what notes you pick up in this and where you pick them up from, because for those who are new on WGNO+, you will learn that Caleb Morse is the nose that knows. Not only does he have a nose for the aroma coming out of the glass, his descriptions, and I hate to give him credit, they are asinine, but they are always spot on. It is a great juxtaposition of how crazy you can get a tasting note and how accurate it can be, Caleb.
23: Well, you know, I liken mine to memories, right? And when I smelled this, the first smell I got, my grandmother had these large red roses. She had sweetheart roses, and next to those were these large red roses. And I was trying to look up all these different rose breeds because I'm not a roseologist. I made that word up.
0: Shocker.
23: Yeah. And I was like, what are they? What were they? And I can't tell you what they were, but they were large, beautiful, deep, deep red rose petals.
0: I'll bet you do know something about roses, though.
23: They get a little thorny.
0: I was going to say, I'm sure that you just look at roses and go, I don't know anything about them, but these are fabulous.
23: I get the rose petal smell. Speaking of rose petals, they stain clothing and sheets, by the way. But I get the rose petal smell on the aroma, followed by like this beautiful, rich, like clove honeysuckle.
0: Yes.
23: Like you get that honeysuckle right there. Then, not caramel, I get cooked brown sugar.
0: Okay.
23: That's what I get on the nose. On the palate, dark leather, like wet, good, full grain leather. That's what I get on the palate first out the way. Then I get overripe plum. Like, you know, you buy a plum or you have a plum at the house and it sits too long, gets real dark, and it's almost too soft.
0: No, I really don't.
23: Well,
0: anyway,
23: I forget about my fruit sometimes. I get that overly ripe plum. So you get that deep, deep, dark fruit flavor to there, followed by that kick of rye spice. And then it finishes up with this deep, dark, cooked brown sugar. It's so pleasant, so pleasing. When I put the water and whiskey in it and I softened it up, I lost things that I liked and I gained things that I liked. I'm very torn between it because I lost the aggressiveness that I was like, ooh, this is where it's at. I lost that ethanol burn, the alcohol on it, but it rounded out the flavors so well. And I brought that overripe plum back to that beautiful reddish, like almost purple plum when it's perfect time to eat it. And then I was able to get that beautiful fruit flavor in the middle of the glass, and it just made it so pleasurable.
0: Now, see, I didn't necessarily get plum, prune, a little there, yeah. Right? But, I mean, you're still talking about a stone fruit, right? You're talking the same type of profile, and I can absolutely see that. So, yeah, I absolutely understand kind of what you're saying and what you're putting down, and I think it's spot on. What I find really interesting is the couple drops of water. They're going to bring the proof down just a little. But, man,
23: it's
0: at this proof, it's not much. And talk about, I think this was the great call out. While it took some things away, it brought forth so much more.
23: It accentuates so much. And you know, you can't, the water does what it does. You can't tell it or think beforehand, hey, this is going to bring out more of this flavor. It's always a big surprise what flavor comes forward, what it brings out, and what it rounds out. Because you really don't know what it's going to do until it's in the glass.
0: Agreed. Absolutely agreed. Okay, so it's time for us to rate this on the Morse Whiskey Rating Code, which means that we have to rate it as a red. I wouldn't drink it even if it was free. A yellow, I would only drink it if it was free. A green, I would buy this. Or a blue, I would seek this out. And then we are going to play for the What Would You Pay Championship Belt Chain presented by Box Drop of Lafayette, which, for the uninitiated, it's just closest to the number. Whoever comes up with what's closest to the number, but what typically happens and what we really like to see in playing the game is this. It's who comes in at a price significantly higher than the price that it is offered from Implicit Bias Liquor Collective member Champagne's Market in Abbeville, because, man, these are fantastic bottles.
23: This one's going to throw me for a loop, too.
0: So this one aged 10 and a half years, because that's always a question. Grant likes to follow the year per dollar rule, which makes sense, right? Because it's a great way to start measuring price a lot of times. Remember, single barrel store pick. So I'm curious as to where that lands. So let's do this. Obviously, Chris cannot play because Chris is going to rate it a blue because he picked it, and he knows exactly what the price is. So I love these weeks when I get to play. So I'm going to go first as I push the bottle over to Caleb. So first of all, on my rating, this is a blue. And here's why this is a blue for me. This is an obtainable and I don't want to say the flavor profile is the same because it's not. But this is an obtainable 128 that reminds me of something you might get in a bottle of George Stagg, something that you're going to get at some of these really higher end dollar amounts, right? That's what this reminds me of. It is that refined. It is that beautiful. It's that sweet and savory at the same time. It brings that level of craftsmanship to the whiskey. So this to me is a blue. Now, what would I pay? Man. So Grant, I'm like you. I go, okay, so for every year in the barrel, typically the rule is about $10, which means 10 and a half. Call it what? You know, 115. I'm going to go probably even a little higher because I've had bottles at 140, 150, 160 that drink this way. So for me, it's an easy 125 as a round number. 125 on this bottle all day, every day, I would pay that for this bottle. I think it fits in perfectly. So that's my rating, a blue and 125. Grant, where are you rating this on the Morse Whiskey rating code, and what would you pay?
21: Also a blue. It's a nice chameleon effect where it can have so many flavors so nicely done at 128, welcoming. A high rye, but not overly powerful or peppery, a well-disguised 128. And then you add the water to it, and it just morphed into something a little more pleasurable. So very well done, definitely a blue. You said they had a bottle before at Four Roses that was like $200, so I'm thinking they may price their stuff that they enjoy themselves kind of high, so I'm going to go like 149.
0: 149, okay. All right, Caleb.
21: Sorry, Caleb. I must have hit his number.
23: I was 150 is where I've been the whole time. I'm like, 150, 150, no one say it. I'm going to go a dollar over you.
21: Go right ahead.
23: Bro. So 150 is where I had my
0: okay.
23: Head. Like, this is just a phenomenal. It's a blue. This is a phenomenal pour. There is lesser juice that sells for more than $150.
0: Absolutely. And I think that's the big takeaway. Now, here's the fun part. A normal bottle of the OBSQ.
23: Yeah.
0: You know what it runs, Grant? $50.
23: Yeah.
0: It's in the $50 range. So this, but now the normal OBSQ single barrel is not usually a 10-year. It's not at cask strength. So it's not necessarily what this is, which is why I have a feeling I know who's going to wear the belt chain.
21: Caleb.
0: No, I don't. I think because I am the lowest number out there on the bid, and we're going to let Chris tell us. So, Chris, first of all, you would put this as a unanimous blue, I take it?
4: Oh, absolutely a blue for me. I love it. I get a little coffee on the back end at the very end of it all. I think it's good stuff. As far as the price goes, we're coming in at
0: $93.99. Right around 100, 110, 120,
23: well,
0: I figured.
23: Yeah. Well spent.
0: Grant's going to love passing the What Would You Pay championship belt chain to me just so he can get back at me, having to wear it for the rest of the show, which I will wear, and I will not complain about like a female, like some people would on this show.
23: Look,
0: but that's
23: I wore
0: okay.
23: it all last show.
0: I know you did, and that's quite all right. So I will wear the What Would You Pay championship belt chain presented by Box Drop because I was closest on this one. I went 125. It's $99.99. Is that what you said, Chris? $93.99 for this bottle, which is a fantastic buy at that price. Only available at Implicit Bias Liquor Collective members. Champagnes in Abbeville. Fantastic Four Roses. Stick around. We've got another guest checking in here in the TSPL, and we'll tell you the special at the TSPL South for the rest of August on this week's episode of Implicit Bias Radio.
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0: Final segment of hour one of this week's episode of Implicit Bias Radio. I am your host, Kevon Bordelon. Welcome into the Mr. Lester's Top Secret Podcast. Larry and Caleb, we have to talk about the special at Mr. Lester's Steakhouse. That flight, I mean, it might be as dumb as the people who actually believe that another 3 a.m. vote drop in Wisconsin was on the up and up.
11: Look, it's plausible.
0: Is it possible? It is possible. What's the probability?
11: Slim. Just like they, sometimes when Chef Willie does these kind of things,
0: yep,
11: he shouldn't drink.
0: No, and look, the possibility of getting this special somewhere else, so I guess it is possible because Mr. Lester's does make it possible. This is just that dumb, but this is dumb in a good way. So here's the special. If you go to Mr. Lester's in the month of August, ask them for the special flight for the month. It is going to be a three-pour flight. A pour of E.H. Taylor, small batch. A pour of E.H. Taylor rye. And a pour of E.H. Taylor single barrel, uncut, unfiltered, for a grand total of...
11: Isn't it like $25?
0: $25, yeah. Yes.
11: And look, the rye and the single barrel uncut, unfiltered are amazing. Like that uncut, unfiltered, if you haven't had it before, that is what it should be.
0: Oh, yeah, that's one of my all-time favorites.
24: At least they're consistent. I mean, the flight's ridiculous, but it's chum in the water. It will get you to come nosing around because it's so good and so obnoxiously priced. It's something you cannot refuse.
0: Yeah, but when you say obnoxious, you mean like old-school rap, like not bad meaning bad, but bad meaning good, like Run DMC.
24: Yeah, okay.
0: Yeah. Oh, don't tell me you don't remember Run DMC. Not bad meaning bad, but bad meaning good.
11: It's enticing, you know.
0: It is.
11: It's when you've had a rough day and your wife sends you a text and she goes, "Hey, bought lingerie today. Might try it on later." You're like, "I guess I got to rush home." Right? Same thing with this.
24: It's a flight you want to be on. Trust me.
0: Yeah. Speaking of that vein, we do have a new guest here in the Mr. Lester's Top Secret Podcast Lair. He is here to keep us Catholic and keep us Christian. He is Father Taj Glaude. Father, it's good to have you back. First of all, thanks for coming in. It's been a little while since you've been with us on Implicit Bias Radio.
25: Yes, it has been.
0: We've missed you. Hopefully you have missed us, and we love the white vestments.
25: Always. Well, thank you. Don't worry, they did not make me Pope.
0: I'm going to argue if they had made you Pope, Father, things might be going a little bit better because there are some things, and actually the topic that we're going to jump into in this segment

0: in its mother's womb is 36 weeks. That's considered full term, which means 40 weeks isn't just abortion. 40 weeks is straight up murder. Thoughts?
1: I mean, do you want me to argue against that?
0: No, I'm curious. Just to they first of all, they signed the law.
2: Yeah.
0: That's bad enough.
2: Not everyone in my family agrees with me, okay?
0: And that's okay.
2: I love my family. I love other people. I mean, whether we agree or disagree is irrelevant to the fact that humankind deserves to be loved. And one of the things we don't agree on is abortion. And I was having a discussion with some family members years ago about my stance on abortion and the fact that I don't think it should be legal. And we went round and round talking about it. I was like, well, I don't think taxpayers should pay for abortion, right?
0: That's number one.
2: Yeah, I don't think the taxpayers, if you want to get that done and you believe all this other stuff or whatever, right, yeah, I shouldn't have to foot the bill.
0: How about this as a basic principle? I don't get to tell you what to believe. You don't get to tell me what to believe, which yes. means you can't tell me that I have to pay for what you believe.
2: Well, and we shouldn't be creating different classes based upon sex.
0: Agreed.
2: If a woman has my body and my choice, then as a man, you should be able to say, I'm not paying for that.
0: Correct.
2: And then guess what? No child support, no this, no that. If you wanted to have it and he didn't, it's a two-way street. It can't be more biased one way or another. But some of my family members were having this discussion. They were like, well, when would you allow it? I'm like, well, maybe whenever there's a rape or whenever there's this or that. They said, well, now you're making the grievances for when it's okay. It's either okay or it's not. I was like, well, if it's okay or not, then it's not okay. If you want a definitive line in stone, not in sand, in stone, then abortion's not okay. And I disagree with it.
0: Here's what bothered me more than anything about the signing. They had a party.
2: Oh, they were excited.
0: I mean, if you watch some of the reactions of the people at this signing. So first of all, the governor of Massachusetts is Catholic, allegedly.
3: He's not Catholic practicing. In name yeah. only.
0: So, Father, when you say Catholic in name only, my understanding to be a Catholic is that there are some core things I have to believe. One of them is life begins at conception. Natural birth to natural death.
3: Absolutely.
0: Right? So there's no in between there. That's you don't get to say, "Oh, well, it's not viable outside of the mother." Well, so what you're saying that a person needs help to survive, we should be able to kill that person, then we can do the same with the elderly because they might need help, right? Or we can do the same with a 5-year-old because a 5-year-old left to themselves is going to die without a parent, right?
3: Correct.
0: So when you start to walk down those arguments, they just don't hold up to say, oh, this should be my body, my choice. This should be all these other things, or it's not human. This straight up should be natural conception to natural death, correct?
3: Correct. And there is no such thing as a cafeteria Catholic. Mark my words. You're either Catholic or you're not. Simple as that.
2: The worst thing you can hear is depart from me. I never knew you, right? And if you have no conviction for your faith and you're willing to bow down over these major things because it's not politically correct or publicly favorable, then you have no faith.
0: Well, and think about the monologue where we talked about the verses from Matthew, right? He who harms a child, he who leads a child to sin. I mean, think about this. That is literally the ending of a life that cannot defend itself. This is why, you know, people say men shouldn't have a conversation. Oh, no, men absolutely have a conversation mm-hmm. here because that doesn't need to happen without a man, which is why men have a stake in this because that is who we are by God ordained to defend. And therein lies the big issue. When you have these people who are literally so ecstatic that they have to hide their mouth in their hands because they're so overjoyed that now the state of Massachusetts says it's legal to terminate the life of a 40-week-old child.
2: Well, and just look at it from a non-spiritual point of view, right? If you want to look at abortion and abortion clinics, Planned Parenthood and everything else for what they really are, well, let's talk about what they really are. Where do they put them? What neighborhoods have the most abortion clinics?
3: Black and Hispanic neighborhoods.
2: And why were they put there?
3: Because that was Margaret Sanger's intention, to exterminate black people. And Hispanics fall into that, too.
2: And it curbs the welfare system.
3: As she said it.
0: In, oh, no,

0: letter to clarify.
1: Margaret Sanger, yes, absolutely.
0: We don't want
1: said
0: word to get out that we want to exterminate the Negro population.
2: That's where they focus. That's where they push them. That's where they try to get them. And it is a racist organization, and abortion itself is rooted in hatred of other races and individuals and individual people.
0: It's this rotten core.
2: I once heard a pastor talk to me about how about how abortion decreases the amount of welfare and it's good for the taxpayer. And I was like, whoa, hold on. I was like, say that again. And when he said it, I was like, wow, you don't read the same Bible I read.
1: No. And therein lies, I think, the biggest problem. So when Father talks about a cafeteria Catholic, what does he mean for those who might not be Catholic or Christian listening to the show or watching the show, whatever platform? What I think you mean, Father, and correct me if I'm wrong, is this. It is, I believe this, but I don't want to believe that. It is the human ability to say, you know what, God gave us these 10 rules. I'm going to pick which ones are important to God as opposed to God telling me they're all important.
0: Exactly. And it's not just a Catholic perspective. How you can rejoice in the deliberate destruction of a human life and still claim to be a Christian, much less a Catholic, It defies faith and reason. And it goes to a bigger question. What is the dignity of a human person? If we believe that God created man in his image, after his likeness, that gives us an indelible dignity that cannot be taken away. So if we can deliberately destroy a human life from the womb, what does that say about what does that say about us as a civilization?
1: So there's a longstanding theory that there are certain segments of the population that simply do not value life the way that maybe we do on this show, right? And therein, I think, lies the real issue, which is, if in order for us to live our lives as we see fit, we have to take the life of someone else, where do we get that hubris from?
2: Well, it's, sorry to interrupt.
1: No, go ahead.
2: You know, as a gun-toting, God-fearing American, you understand that life is valuable. We're all created in God's image. You never want or desire to take the life of another human being because that life has value, the same value that yours does. So when we talk about defending ourselves against others, we're talking about writing an egregious offense against mankind and God. That's what we talk about. We don't talk about going out and harming someone that is incapable of helping or harming or hurting themselves, right? Well, that's not what we talk about, because that's not the intent. Preserving life is what we look for. And when we talk about preserving life, when we talk about abortions, very rarely is it via a rape or something else. More abortions are done via what I'm going to call recreational activity than anything else.
1: Oh, yeah.
2: So that's where the vast majority of them come from. Not because of rape or anything else. It's from that segment and that side. And look, I've never been in that position. I pray that I never am. And you have to realize what you did to get yourself in that position. When I say what you did, I'm not talking about a rape victim or anything else there. Things happen and life happens, and that child is innocent.
1: Mm-hmm.
2: And innocence doesn't deserve to be punished. Does not deserve to be punished.
0: Now, I was just going to say that if life from the womb, from the moment of conception, means nothing to us, then to us, life at any stage up to natural death means nothing.
1: That is a huge, huge bell ringer right there, because at the end of the day, where do we start to draw the line? Because if someone deems that, you know what, I prefer to have this done, I prefer to have an abortion, if that life means nothing, you know what that means? That means that the life of the mother meant nothing too, because someone could have done the same to her at some point. It means the life of the father means nothing, because he helped create it. She didn't do it on her own, right?
2: What was it? Was it Napoleon, whenever Napoleon's child was being born, he told the doctor, something along, I'm ad-libbing here, It was a horrible pregnancy, very difficult. And he said, if we must choose, I choose my wife because I chose her first.
1: We choose to really be upset, I think, is maybe the best word, to be disheartened, to be disappointed about what was signed in Massachusetts. We recognize that that is their right as a state to be able to sign that into law. Doesn't mean we have to like it. What it does mean is that we will have more implicit bias radio. Hour two is always more fun because there's more weekly whiskey. We're going to lighten up on the topics just a bit. We've got some fun stuff. We might even get into what I guess some people consider a basketball league on this week's episode of Implicit Bias Radio.
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7: News this hour at Town Hall. I'm Bob Agnew in Washington. President Trump spoke about crime, race, and politics in Nassau County, New York, Friday.
8: President Trump promoted his record on crime during a trip to a police academy in suburban Long Island.
9: We're showing what is possible when you finally have a president in the White House who supports our police.
8: New crime statistics released by the FBI Friday showed the homicide rate in the U.S. dropped more than 18% last year, and overall violent crime was down by 9.3%. Trump flipped Nassau County in 2024. He used the New York visit to pump up local Republican candidates,
9: and he's a winner, Bruce Blakeman.
8: And drag Democrats as he looks to boost battleground races heading into the November midterm elections. I'm Jennifer King.
7: Senator Tom Cotton says a dangerous ideology is gaining a foothold in the Democrat Party, and it's even embraced by Michigan's Democrat Senate candidate Abdul Al-Sayed.
10: Socialists are the driving intellectual force and the political muscle in the Democratic Party. They're nominating these radicals, not just in New York City, but now in one of the key swing states in the Midwest. And Abdul Al-Sayed is truly radical compared to most normal Michiganders or Arkansans or Americans.
7: Former Trump National Security Advisor KT McFarland says she understands what he's trying to do in Iran by playing the long game.
11: Iran's done. You know, there's like it's called an anaconda strategy, where you sort of slow, the snake slowly twists around and then destroys the victim. The other way I like to think about it is you have two ways of killing a snake. One way you can chop off his head, but that's risky. You know, the tail may hit you, you might miss, the snake might bite you, a snake might get away, or you put the snake in a cage and starve it to death. And that's really effective.
7: McFarland is out with a new book. It's called Revolution, Trump, Washington, and We the People. More at townhall.com.
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7: President Trump is asking the U.S. Supreme Court to allow construction of his White House ballroom to continue.
13: The Trump administration is asking the U.S. Supreme Court to allow the White House to continue construction of President Donald Trump's $400 million, 90,000-square-foot ballroom project while it appeals a lower court order to stop the work. Trump's Solicitor General on Friday petitioned the high court, saying the project also includes a military complex and is vital for national security. Last week, a divided three-judge panel of the U.S. Court of Appeals for the District of Columbia Circuit ruled that Trump had to stop construction because Congress had not approved the project and that he does not have unilateral authority to build the ballroom where the White House East Wing once stood. Donna Border, Washington.
7: Slow going on Wall Street to end the week on Friday. The Dow lost just over 100 points. The NASDAQ was down about 73. You'll find breaking news and analysis at townhall.com. A new look at the affordability crisis highlights a trend that many on the left would just as soon ignore. As Americans struggle with the rising costs, it turns out that most of the nation's priciest cities share one thing in common. Here's correspondent Richard Boyd.
14: According to data on urban living costs, 24 of the 25 most expensive U.S. cities are governed by Democrats. Critics say years of high taxes, strict regulations, and costly housing policies have helped drive up the price of raising a family, leaving residents squeezed by soaring living expenses. Supporters of those policies disagree, but for many families, affordability remains out of reach. Richard Boyd reporting.
7: Pennsylvania Democrat Senator John Fetterman says he will not campaign against Republican colleague Dave McCormick if McCormick chooses to run for re-election in 2030. Fetterman is calling McCormick a great guy and a friend. The two senators have worked together on some bills. More at townhall.com.
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1: We are telling dirty jokes on this week's episode of Implicit Bias Radio during the breaks, which means that if you want to hear them, maybe tune into bonus content, because we do have Father Glaude here trying to keep us Catholic and Christian. The jokes are still funny. But during the regular show, we have a lot of topics that you will not find anywhere else, and this is the stuff we can talk about, whether it be on terrestrial radio or OTP app or podcast. So let me welcome you back into the Mr. Lester's Top Secret Podcast Lair here on Implicit Bias Radio. We have Grant Galatas at the bar of William S. Nacol Jewelers. He's known as K&B because he is from Kennebra. We also have at the bar Father Taj Glaude, who has worn his white vestments, which I love. And I did not know, Lafayette, Louisiana is the only archdiocese that is allowed to wear the white vestments.
0: Right, because usually it's the Pope that wears the full white cassock with the white buttons, piping and everything. But there are some dioceses around the world that have tropical climates that have permission to wear white cassocks. And the Diocese of Lafayette has that permission, and we're the only one in the United States that has that permission. To say that there are other dioceses that don't wear the white cassock, but we're the ones that have that permission. So I think we have bragging rights on that.
1: That's actually, I think it's really cool. And by the way, if you wanted to see them, you can find us on YouTube. Mm-hmm. You can find us on podcast, Apple, Google, Spotify. Find us on Facebook. Find our reels. You can subscribe, like, follow, watch, and you can see what Father Taj Glaude looks like in his white cassock. By the way, thank you for cassock. I couldn't come up with the word cassock. I'm thinking investments. It's not investments.
0: Although I have to say, I can't help but laugh when I get some looks when I go somewhere out in public in this. I get some looks and I just can't help it. I say, what's the matter? You never seen a white priest before?
1: That is Father Taj Glaude. We also have Caleb Morse with us here this week on the show, as always, our co-host. And I'm your host, Kevon Bordelon. Okay, so back to the whole conversation, and this one can be a little more lighthearted, even though it's still kind of grim. RFK Jr. dropping some bombshells in the last week about a story that, in my opinion, should get way more pub than it is. And it's this. Apparently, he's saying that if you are an organ donor, you should take that off of your driver's license. Now, we are not condoning one way. That's a personal decision. But that, ring the bell, Grant, the conspiracy theorists maybe have been right yet again on this, because conspiracy theorists have said forever, and I mean like The Sandlot, forever, that if you sign off as an organ donor, and you might be able to be saved, or you might be able to be an organ donor, they might just take that extra little push to make you an organ donor. And apparently it happened in the United States already.
20: Yeah, it's a beautiful system that's perfectly corruptible. When you have people who are head of hospital administration, and they have big money that donate to the hospitals, and they say, okay, what do we need this week? It's a perfectly closed, controlled environment, and if they're in need of certain organs, and if somebody's on the fence, and they could go either way. I mean, how do you know you're getting the absolute best guy, doctor standing on the table, pounding on your chest, trying to bring you back, as opposed to, yeah, I don't think he's going to make it. We're in need of a good liver. Let's sign off on this one.
1: Doctor.
20: That's scary. It's frightening.
1: I can hear this. Doctor, the pulse is at 3 beats per minute. That's just no pulse. Just go ahead and write it off. I mean, that's essentially what you're talking about,
20: yeah,
1: right?
20: Conceptually, it's very frightening because you're in the most vulnerable position. Well, except for the story you sent, because obviously this guy popped out of anesthesia.
2: Well, he was still vulnerable because like they had said that he was dead, right? And they went through the process. And when you look at it, how much of a chance if your wife was lying on the table, and they said there's a 10% chance she'll make it through the surgery, 10%. Like, I'm going to tell you right now, I'll take those chances.
1: Oh, absolutely.
2: Like, we're going to roll those dice. 10% is enough.
1: We're going to go full, you know, Star Wars Han Solo, which is never tell me the odds, kid.
2: Yeah. I mean, if there's a 0.5% chance, bro, you're telling me there's a chance. So let's go with it. And in these instances, they might look at it, and they have looked at it as the thing, and they say, look, yeah, we can do a $40,000 surgery and collect it later on. There's a 35% chance they'll make it. But if we go ahead and harvest the organs, if they don't make it, then we're going to profit $85,000 and just roll with it.
0: Who was the doctor? Anthony Fauci?
1: I was assuming it was Dr. Jill Biden. Oh, I'm sorry. Not the same type of doctor there. Anyway, no, but I think what's really scary here is what Grant said. It is so easily corruptible. You have to look at where the incentives lie. And this is the problem with human behavior. We are an incentivized species. We do what can give us the most reward. We behave in a manner in order to receive the most reward possible. So, Caleb, I know you're a hunter. I hunt. Anybody who hunts knows this. And this is why maybe hunters have a really good, Father Glaude likes to hunt. You've got a really good understanding of this. A deer in the wild is not going to create a new trail where one already exists. Mm-hmm. Why? Because it is the least amount of effort for the most amount of reward. So think about the organ donation system, and not that people shouldn't donate their organs, but the way it's currently set up could be a major problem, because literally what you now have is somebody sitting in an administrative position who says, we stand to make, or we have a wealthy donor who needs a match, and this person is, and they are willing to, on the back end, under the table, maybe slide $250,000 or $100,000 or $150,000 if we somehow happen to come up with a heart for their child. Oh, we just happen to have a match. Only problem is, it's full Monty Python.
3: Well, he's not dead yet.
1: He's not dead yet. I'm nearly dead, right? I'm not dead yet. I mean, that's the scary part of this. The scary part of this is bad behavior is incentivized in this scenario.
2: Well, and look at it this way, right? When we look at medical science, we'll say that you're brain dead. There's no more neurological function. The body's alive, but no one's there. Father Taj, how long was Lazarus dead before his friend Christ called him back?
1: Days.
0: 4 days.
2: So 4 days, whenever you, and I'm not trying to dissuade people for, or persuade people to not donate their organs, but if you were donating your organs, they would have harvested those by then, right? So in Lazarus' case, whenever Jesus called out to him and had him come back, would the organs go back in the body? Would they create new ones inside of them? Would there just be duplicates? You have to look at all these things. I'm not trying to scare somebody into giving their organs in case of the rapture. I'm just trying to say that death isn't what people say it is. And as a Christian, you shouldn't be afraid of death. I don't think anyone in this room is really afraid to die because we know where we're going to go.
1: I am not afraid of death. How I go might be a totally different story.
2: True.
1: But passing into the next world, let's whenever it's time, it's time. Father?
0: Memento mori. Latin is often mistranslated as remember your death, but remember to die. But neither here nor there.
2: Well, the flip side is memento vive, remember to live. Because we do die.
0: Because you will die. But it goes back to the question that I raised with abortion. Where do we draw the line when it comes to the dignity of the human person? And even, I would go so far as to say, where do we draw the line in respect for the human body?
1: I think that's the big point.
0: I mean, we have funeral homes where bodies are left to decompose and their families, already in grief, are having their grief doubled or even tripled because of the fact that their loved ones never really received the rights of the church. So it goes back to the fact if we can't respect the body from the womb, then how can we expect anyone to respect the human body at any stage of life, even in death?
2: Well, and we're created in God's image, right? So from the moment of conception, God's image is there. When we pass, our soul, our spirit, is how we continue. But the body is still an imager of God and must be respected.
0: And I'm going to say this, and this is just my personal opinion. This is not the church talking. This is Father Glaude talking, or Father Glaude ranting. I've never been a fan of cremation. For a long time, the church didn't allow it. But then it was allowed. And now it's to the point people want to cremate themselves or want to cremate their loved ones just for the sake of doing it and scatter their ashes. But the rite of the Catholic Church says that if you were cremated, your ashes, or cremains as they put them, must be buried in the same way you bury a body. The body is made in God's image and likeness. And so we treat the body with the utmost respect, out of respect for that dignity.
1: And we should, and I think that is what brings this whole topic of what RFK brought to the table full circle. And it's this. It is, we are being farmed, for lack of a better term. We are not being treated with the dignity of a human being. We are being treated with basically the same dignity that people are looking at cattle and sheep.
3: Just a product.
1: Right? We are viewed as a monetary asset. And look, some assets are better than others. But that is not the point here. We are viewed as, oh, this person will generate this amount in taxes. This person will generate this amount of productivity. That is what this person, and look, that is from the government to corporations across the board. And this is why when we incentivize bad behavior for doctors, when we incentivize the dehumanization of a person, now you're just spare parts. And again, I'm not trying to tell someone you shouldn't donate your organs. That is a personal decision that is up to you. But what I do know is that if they've uncovered one case, they've missed hundreds of thousands of cases where this has happened. Because if you look up how many people die in this country every day, that number gets really big, really quick.
0: And I commend RFK Jr. for bringing this particular story to the fore and bringing the issue to the fore. But what's the worst part about this is that, yeah, we're being farmed. We're being treated. Humanity is being treated as a means to one man's end. But what's worse is that people have been silent about it. Nobody said anything up until now.
1: Who's worse, Father? Is the doctor worse for saying, oh, we're just going to harvest this? Or are the seven other people who are in the operating room who ignore the fact that someone might still be alive while this happens and just go, yeah, we're going with it because we were following orders?
0: I will say that's even worse.
1: Why?
0: And that makes them complicit. And that makes them complicit in murder.
1: See, I would almost argue, though, that Matthew outlines morally that it is the doctor who was leading them there, who was, you just follow my orders because you have to, and telling them to do it, because he is now corrupting those who might not otherwise be corrupted. That's just, you know, a Kavan opinion.
0: No, because God himself said, if your brother is living in sin and you don't warn him, don't admonish him, he will die in his sin, but I will hold you
1: accountable,
0: responsible
1: as well.
0: For his death.
1: Yep. So look, I certainly see a scenario where people are telling doctors, we shouldn't do this. Doctors just know we're doing it. And I mean, that's a moral conundrum that people have more than likely been put in. I mean, we're talking about a lot of hypothetical here, but unfortunately with someone waking up on the table, somebody had to know that this patient was not dead.
2: When they were saying that as they were wheeling him away, his eyes were darting back and forth. He was crying. He was active, although he wasn't verbal, but he was responsive.
1: Well, he was probably intubated. I mean, it's really difficult to be verbal with a tube stuck down your throat, right? Just a sad story, one of those things where I'm like, okay, we got to have more fun on this show, so we're going to talk about something fun now.
2: T.J. Hooker, I think, or Hoover, maybe?
1: Something of that nature, yeah. I mean, I don't want to say that the name doesn't necessarily matter, but I mean, at this point, it's the principle that is the real problem. Speaking of the principle, we have something coming up on September 17th. It does not involve a principle. It, however, might involve something educational and a fantastic night at a member of the Implicit Bias Liquor Collective. Ambassador Wine and Spirits is hosting an Implicit Bias night with Heaven Hill at Ambassador Wine and Spirits After Dark. And this is going to be the offering that will be available.
2: Oh, you got it.
1: At Ambassador Wine and Spirits that night. Yes, tickets are now on sale if you want to go buy them. And I'm going to outline the tickets in a second. This is the offering. It starts with an Old Fit 7-year.
2: Ooh.
1: A Larceny barrel pick from Ambassador Wine and Spirits.
2: Okay, all right.
1: An Elijah Craig Sportsman's Paradise cask strength offering.
2: Cask strength?
1: Yes. A Heaven Hill grain to glass weeded, a Henry McKenna 10-year single barrel, and a Widow Jane Lucky 13. That is what the tasting will be that night. There will be representatives from Heaven Hill there, as well as members of the crew of Implicit Bias Radio. So you want to come talk to us, have a whiskey, solve the problems of the world. This is the night to do it. There aren't that many tickets available. There's only going to be like 50, and here's the crazy part. Tickets are $30, just normal tickets. There's a VIP ticket. The VIP ticket is going to be $50, and that ticket will include a bottle yet to be named when you leave the store automatically.
2: Wait, so $20 more, and you get a bottle?
1: Correct.
2: You can't really buy whiskey for $20.
1: Barely. Barely. Father's tried. They won't
2: you
1: even
2: said,
1: give it to a priest for $20.
2: You said barely
1: bucks.
2: Or barely?
1: I said barely.
2: Oh. Yeah.
0: Too bad my parents can't. Too bad my parish can't accept that kind of offering.
1: But yeah, going to be a fantastic night at Ambassador Wine and Spirits. We're going to talk. There might even be a cigar element. Oh my God, it makes me think of that stupid, oh, so you're telling me I get these fantastic fries if I just get the vaccine? And then no, there's going to be potentially a cigar element. We're going to have tons of fun. It'll be a great night on Ambassador Wine and Spirits After Dark, September 17th. Don't miss it. 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It'll be tons of fun with Implicit Bias Radio. We'll be right back, getting into some of the stupid stuff that we like to do, as if we're not stupid already, on this week's episode of Implicit Bias Radio.
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1: More fun than we should be allowed to have in front of microphones. Why? Because there's weekly whiskey involved on Implicit Bias Radio. I'm your host, Kevon Bordelon. We've got Caleb Morris, Father Taj Glaude, Grant Galatas, and William S. Nacol Jewelers here in the Mr. Lester's TSPL. By the way, if you missed the end of last segment, don't forget, go get your tickets at Ambassador Wine and Spirits for September 17th. Heaven Hill Night with Implicit Bias Radio. You can solve the problems of the world with the crew with Heaven Hill products as well. So going to be tons of fun. All right. This story comes from my hometown. I love doing stories that make national headlines. Unfortunately, it's almost never for a good reason from New Orleans. But this one, it's like, gee, there's a terrible idea. Where did it come from? Shocker, someone in political leadership in a big city said, oh, this will be a good idea. Let's see how this works out. And you know what? Now we have AI agents answering 911 calls in New Orleans.
2: Look, you know, if you haven't dialed 911 in the past couple of years, it's probably an improvement to have AI on there. Trying to talk to some of the operators they have now, like, good luck spelling Hickory Street to them. Like, imagine
1: or Chapatoulas.
2: Yeah, well, you know.
1: Valid. I mean, but here's the bigger problem I have, Caleb. Have you tried dialing a company that has AI?
2: Yes.
1: I mean, seriously, yes. Welcome to 911. Help, somebody been shot. If you'd like English, please press 1. If you'd like Spanish, please press 2. If you would like, but, I mean, dear
2: that,
1: Lord.
2: And that's how 911 is already. And the problem we have is 911 call centers are trying to make themselves more viable. Look at the parish you live in. If you try to call St. Martin Sheriff Department, Lafayette Sheriff Department, St. Landry Sheriff Department, if you try to call these sheriff departments for an emergency, no, call 911. Why? Because taxpayer dollars are calculated via the 911 call system. If you think I'm lying, go look this up.
1: The sad part is I don't, and I didn't think about
2: so
1: that.
2: They're trying to justify their expenditures in these call centers. And they're having difficulty putting worthwhile candidates in there. Because the average human being is dumb as a box of rocks.
1: Hey, look, George Carlin. Think about how dumb the average American is and realize that half of us are dumber than that. Grant?
20: You have to read this article. Go find this article.
1: I read it.
20: Please. No, I'm talking about the listening.
1: Oh, yes. Please don't believe us. Go read this. It's in the New York Post.
20: It's so funny. It's not just New Orleans. This would pretty much apply to any area like this. But New Orleans is notoriously high crime. They said there was one of the busiest call centers in the nation, that like averaging 1,000 calls per day. And so, one of the sentences that got me in this article is it said one of the biggest problems being encountered is that when people call 911 for assistance, they're not exactly calm.
1: So AI can solve it, not a person.
20: So AI is going to be dealing a lot with Mo Fricka stab me. Mo Fricka stab me. Mo Fricka. And AI is going to say, someone named Mo has stabbed the hell out of someone. Let's put out an APB on Mo Fricka. M-O apostrophe F-R-I-C-K-A. Mo Fricka stabbed.
1: Okay, look.
4: Very good.
1: Grant, you ring the bell because this is a classic Grant Gelatis moment. Grant has pulled something out here. Do you know the vocabulary they are going to have to teach AI to take 911 calls in any major city, including New Orleans?
20: Any major city, because, I mean, it's going to have to be extensive. There's going to have to be in
1: Well, the amount of sheer cursing that it's going to have to deal with.
20: That was the point. They said usually when people call, they're not going to pick up the phone and say,
1: think about
20: my
1: that.
20: Wife just stabbed me in the eye with an ice pick.
1: Think about the word that you use that starts with an F. That can be a noun. That can be a verb. That can be an adjective. It can be an adverb. It can be a pronoun. I mean, you start going through all this. I mean, that fricker, that stupid frick. Well,
4: it sounds so white when you say it.
1: Fricked by. I mean, it's like, what is going
20: white
1: on here?
20: It's very white.
1: You mean to tell me AI is going to be able to figure out the context of the word?
4: Well, and the God's honest truth is, give it 3 months on the job, and it's going to have its own mixtape out. Right? That's what happens in NOLA. So,
20: but look, they said since 2024, Seattle has implemented this program. So Seattle's, go back over the article.
1: Oh, so wait a minute. Whoa.
20: But Seattle didn't report anything on it. Yeah,
1: so there's what we want to emulate.
20: It's a whole different culture.
1: We want to emulate Seattle because Seattle is a great bastion of law and order in the United States. I mean, don't they still have the CHOP?
4: The CHOP,
1: squared
4: baby.
1: Off?
20: 60% calls to Starbucks.
4: We should go there.
20: They use cream instead of sugar in my coffee.
1: I was about to say, up there, they get 911 calls of, they wouldn't make my chai from Frino Lopa Chape, whatever the hell
5: he called me, a he and not a they. My pronouns.
20: It's a good case study, though. I mean, in a lesser crime area, to try it out just to see how they've done. But they said Seattle reported nothing about it. They didn't tell local media. They didn't tell anybody that they were doing it.
1: But here's the deal.
20: Interesting, though.
1: So if they reported nothing after implementation, it tells you everything you need to know. Because if they had good things to report after implementation, they'd have been like, hey, look what we did. Look what this system did. We are now solving all these problems. Instead, they're like, yeah, we didn't do anything. I mean, it's that whole guy who gets pulled over by the cops. And he looks at him and he's like, is there a reason why you pulled me over, officer? And his hands are shaking. He's sweating bullets. He's got two teeth and he's got all the meth welts all over his face. And the cop's like,
4: oh, the plantation inn.
1: The cop's like, gee, I wonder if you are running drugs or something, right?
4: You know, 48 hours on the job. And it's like, you know what? It Googles it on its own. Where to find crack cocaine? Hunter Biden. Sorry.
1: And therein lies the crazy part about all this, which is, you start throwing all this data
4: into
1: AI, how long is it going to take Skynet to go, you know what we need to do at New Orleans?
4: Control-Alt-Delete.
1: We just need to reset the whole city. The good, the bad, the ugly, it all needs to go because all the 911 calls are horrific, and that's the scary part. Father?
0: Only have this to say because, it pretty much speaks for itself, but this whole thing proves a long-standing principle. Where there are people, you have idiots.
1: We're a messy species. We just are.
0: 911, what are your pronouns?
1: Yeah, and this creates the issue. I mean, can you imagine the argument of someone going through a medical emergency who wants to have a discussion seriously about what they're called as opposed to what's wrong? What are you feeling like? Well, I feel like I identify this way. No, that's not what I mean. It's not what I mean. What I mean is, how does your chest feel? My chest feels like it should have these growths on it, but it does. No, that's not the point, right? I mean, this is where we are, and which is why we've got to get back to the value of human life and the value of the way that we are designed by God from the beginning. Because without it, man, we just end up in a really big mess.
4: Speaking of design by God, like, imagine if you get to the pearly gates and you're like, oh, St. Peter, here's my chance. I'm like, no, welcome. I am Gemini. Like, that's what we're trying to do here. We're giving it all to someone else. We don't want to take responsibility, so what are we doing? We're giving a machine the ability to be responsible because we don't want that ability.
1: And
4: we don't want that role.
1: Here's the worst part, and I've got to give this disclaimer for our New Orleans listeners and viewers. I love the city of New Orleans. New Orleans is amazing. I don't want to see another dumb idea that is easily predictable as a dumb idea continue to ruin the city even farther.
4: Look, if you had a dial 911, if you're in NOLA and you've dialed 911 and had a good or bad experience with AI, email us.
1: Oh, find us on Facebook messages. We'd love to hear. Yeah,
4: like, let us know how it went. Tell me I'm wrong, please.
20: New Orleans is the perfect proving testing ground for this because, look, Kevon, growing up, we've had a lot of incidents where we're nationally considered a perfect place for this because of poor decisions in the past.
1: Well, New Orleans,
4: it's a great time.
1: Look, this is something that's always bothered me, and we're going to go down this rabbit hole. It's a shift of topic just a bit. The whole Vegas is Sin City thing. Vegas, sorry. No. No. You weren't even a twinkle in a mobster's eye when New Orleans was making horrific decisions at 4 o'clock in the morning. You just weren't, right? New Orleans is the original, I hate to say Sin City, it's the original city of bad decisions. It's the original city that Care forgot. It is the original Big Easy for a reason. New Orleans has the culture that it's so unique in this entire country. It is so much more European. It is on a different timeline. It just is. And for those who don't understand that, I'm sorry, but you got to go there. You got to see it through a local's eyes. Let them show you. And when they do, you will fall in love with the city. Here's the big thing. Don't be the moron who says, oh, it'd be so much better if I brought this to the city. You're not that smart. You're not that much of a genius. Your culture is not special. You, if you want to come to New Orleans, go to New Orleans, become a true New Orleanian, follow New Orleanians, and learn to lead by following, which we will do on the penultimate segment, second to last segment of this week's episode of Implicit Bias Radio when we return.
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1: The penultimate segment of Implicit Bias Radio. That means the second to last segment, or the Sam Stokes segment. Rest in peace. He's not really dead. He's just dead to us because he left the show. I'm your host, Kevon Bordelon. We have at the bar Father Taj Glaude, Grant Galatas of William S. Nacol Jewelers, the Rustic Renegade himself, Caleb Morse. And we have so many topics to try and fit into the last two segments of the show. I'm going to start with this one very quickly. We're going to transition, not that way, to a different topic in this segment as well. I want to start here. Somebody cue up Britney Spears. Oops, I did it again. Because apparently...
4: One more. Oh, sorry.
1: No. We're not talking about your marital life, Caleb. Anyway.
0: Thanks a lot. Now this song's going to be stuck in my head all day.
4: I like it a little rough.
1: The oops, I did it again is so there was another Democratic gubernatorial primary in Wisconsin. And anybody know what happened in that gubernatorial primary right before this show? Anybody?
20: She lost it.
1: Oh, so.
20: Talking about Hong.
1: Well, you had stupid and crazy, right? And crazy was winning. And then all of a sudden, what happened in Milwaukee? Do you know the details of how Hong got hung?
20: Fill me in.
1: Here's how it happened. So at a 10:30 is when I first saw the reporting. Doesn't mean that's exactly when it happened, but I think it was around that time last night. Milwaukee all of a sudden reports that five thumb drives with their votes on it have, quote, technology errors, and they no longer have the votes recorded on the five thumb drives out of Milwaukee.
4: You know, I bought some of those. They were discounted at Walgreens.
1: So wait a minute. You're telling me this happens again? Because, I mean, look, my father used to have a saying. He'd say, son, if it happens once, shame on you. If it happens twice, shame on me. It better not happen a third time. How many times do we have to see one candidate winning and always the most beneficial candidate for the Democrats somehow over the middle of the night over or a couple of days after the election finds the votes to win? How many times does it have to happen before pattern recognition kicks in?
4: It's just more than 50% of the memory sticks had the wrong information. So they had to find the right information.
1: I cannot believe that P.T. Barnum is as relevant today as he was when he said, there's a sucker born every minute. And this is the problem. There are suckers out there who believe this whole thing was on the up and up. Look, it's Democrats fighting Democrats. And I'll tell you why I care. I care for this reason. Because if the crazy wins as opposed to the stupid, the Republican gubernatorial seat is basically guaranteed in Wisconsin.
4: And look, like I said, 5 out of 9 memory sticks had the wrong information put on them.
1: That is 60%. That is more than, I mean, right?
4: Yeah. And here's the thing. They're saying it was human error. Guess what?
1: Shocker.
4: All 9 of these memory sticks came from a different spot. So either 5 people all made the exact same mistake because they were instructed to, or they were on the take.
1: What's the probability that 5 people carrying or dealing with memory sticks all make the same mistake as opposed to the possibility that 5 people were told or went, you know what we should do? We should make sure that we figure out how many votes we need before we turn in all the votes.
4: Imagine.
1: Sound familiar?
4: When you know where the target is, because you make the target, it's easy to hit.
1: Therein lies the problem, right? The only reason we put this out there, thank you. The only reason we put this out there is because we actually care about people's votes. And look, we may not agree with Democrats on a lot of things, but your vote matters. Mm-hmm. And if your vote is being misconstrued, if your vote is being hijacked by a corrupt organization, by a racketeering influence corrupt organization that launders money in order to maintain power, which is the definition of a RICO case, we care for you. We absolutely care for you. We want that RICO organization out so we can get real people running the show.
20: There are never any negative ramifications for voter fraud. I was saying that loud so Matt could... Just like the organ harvesting, it's a perfectly corruptible system.
1: Oh, I thought you were talking about AutoPen.
20: No. that as well. Look, there's never any negative ramifications. You never hear any of these cases being prosecuted. The 2020 election, like you coughed out a few minutes ago, there was never anything that came of that. And so they're going to continue it.
1: But we did have an arrest the day we recorded this show.
20: Oh, stop it.
1: And it has to do with the Southern Poverty Law Center. The former CEO of the Southern Poverty Law Center was arrested on fraud charges.
20: Joe
1: so
20: Schmo.
1: For Grant Gelatis, ring the bell. Someone was arrested. It's not finally the person you want.
4: Look, no.
1: We finally did get one.
20: Too far down on the food chain.
1: that's where they start on RICO cases. They start okay. down the food chain and then work their way up.
20: You hold on to that.
1: Hey, all I'm saying is we have one arrest. I am being factual. If you want to be unhappy about somebody being arrested, you can go sit in the corner and be Grant Grumpy Pants, which will be your new nickname.
20: Every once in a while, you got to enjoy catching a minnow. Hey. You know, you'd much rather catch the big 6-pound bass, but if you put a little perch in the boat,
1: And then if you can use the perch for bait, that's when it gets fun. Speaking of bait, there's bait out there right now in the world of firearms. The bait has been laid out by the Department of Justice. And look, we are hours away from this. What time is it as we record this on Wednesday the 12th?
4: 20:06.
1: Okay, so there's 4 hours left. There's 4 hours left for the Department of Justice.
4: Now, well, they're past their chance to file. If they were to file now, the injunction and the stay wouldn't happen in time.
1: But I think it has to do with when the filing sent in at the last moment, because we talked about the NFA, National Firearms Act, last week, and the Fifth Circuit ruling that so many provisions in the National Firearms Act were unconstitutional. And now, Caleb, you have a gun shop nationally saying we are putting the DOJ and the FBI on notice that we are going to start selling other for firearms, things like suppressors of this nature, without the stamp, the tax, the whole nine yards.
4: Yeah, so right now, if you go to buy a suppressor, we'll just stick with suppressors, okay, because the GCA, the Gun Control Act, that is separate. So we'll stick with just suppressors right
1: okay.
4: now. Okay. Brandon Herrera, who's running for representative in Texas, and Silencer Shop is going to open just for him to transfer a silencer to him and one other representative. Via 4473, no registration tomorrow or 1201.
1: 1201 a.m. Thursday morning, the 13th
4: because
1: of August.
4: That's right now, the ATF has until midnight to challenge this. They have not. They have issued no direction, no white paper to shops on how to handle this. And look, there's a lot of stipulations on what the Fifth Circuit said. So the NRA is part of it, the GOA, the Gun Owners of America, is part of it, Silencer Shop Foundation, Silencer Shop customers, Silencer Co. customers, B&T and a few others, and trickle-down customers that are part of that, are the only ones excluded from registration right now. I was hoping the ATF would challenge it. That way it could go higher, and it would be all across the board. So not every shop is part of this. And look, Louisiana did not join in on this legislation. So the state of Louisiana is not covered, but dealers in Louisiana that meet specific criteria technically are.
1: Well, so here's a question, because now you're talking about state law versus federal law.
4: Yep.
1: Federal law currently regulates suppressors nationwide. So the fact that this was ruled on in a federal court would mean that the state, and this is my thought, I'm asking, would it mean that the state of Louisiana boundaries don't matter? What matters is the legal ruling from the national court.
4: To a degree, Louisiana state law says that they must follow federal law and federal registration. So in Louisiana, the Attorney General and the NFA branch is the one who authorizes it. Without them being authorized or without them having to go through the legal process, technically, specific people can do a 4473, a background check, and walk out with a suppressor.
1: Going to be interesting to see who does what with that, what that looks like. We will probably continue this conversation. We might do some bonus content because we got a ton to go through, and it's complex. Grant has a question. We might do that during bonus content. We've only got one more segment of Implicit Bias Radio this week, and there's a lot to do, so don't go away.
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2: Mr. Miyagi might have been the evil mastermind. We're just saying on this week's episode of Implicit Bias Radio. I'm your host, Kevon Bordelon, as we wrap up hour two of this week's show in the Mr. Lester's Top Secret Podcast Lair. We've got the Rustic Renegade, our co-host Caleb Morse, at the bar, Grant Galatas of William S. Nacol Jewelers, otherwise known as K&B or Big Abetta Diamonds for Less, and Father Taj Glaude. It's always a pleasure to have someone here trying to keep us Catholic and Christian, because with our sense of humor, we definitely need it. Okay. So I'd never thought about this, and then I saw this theory, and I went, man, I guess I might have been wrong. So for Gen Xers, Grant, you and I are probably the ones in the TSPL who remember this the best. Father Taj and Caleb are both a little bit younger. The production crew is way younger for when this movie came out.
3: Show off.
2: I'm just old. But I remember the Karate Kid in movie theaters, as you do, Grant, right? One of the greatest scenes in movies for me, just that one of the greatest shots in movies is at the end when Daniel-san wins the tournament and Mr. Miyagi doesn't run up. He stands in the back and he just smiles and nods. And I was thinking, man, it's so cool. He's that proud teacher, father figure. And then I see the theory and I'm like, holy crap. He's freaking Dr. Evil standing in the back. And I'm like, what is going on here? So, Grant, did you watch the video of the theory that Daniel and Mr. Miyagi are actually the bad guys in Karate Kid?
4: Yeah, I didn't know how to take that. It came off as very Orwellian to me.
2: So I didn't.
4: Somebody trying to rewrite history. I mean, so it just, conceptually, this kid moves to town. He's from a little bit poor socioeconomic existence, and he goes into this neighborhood where there's a bunch of kids and they're a little bit more privileged, and it's a very simple story, but the way they carved it out in that video was actually make you think about
2: here's where I looked at it and went, holy smokes, they're right. So first of all,
4: no,
2: multiple times Johnny tries not to fight Daniel. Multiple times
5: he said he was an ex-degenerate now that he's a senior.
2: Correct.
5: And he was getting his life back on track.
2: He's trying to get his life back on
5: track. His one chance to do right.
2: Daniel attacks him more than once at the bonfire, and instead of him striking Daniel, he uses Daniel's own momentum to let Daniel fall on his face, when Daniel then sucker punches him. And at that point, if somebody sucker punched you after you let them run themselves into lockers a couple times, you're going to hit them back? You're going to beat the snot out of them? Probably.
4: He was very outnumbered. I think hit them before they hit you was a good strategy at that point. But he was also talking to his ex-girlfriend. So there's no finer motivator than jealousy for you to start your stuff.
2: Look, don't disagree that Johnny might have been going about things the wrong way with regards to the ex. Not at all. But at the end of the day, think about what Daniel did once Miyagi negotiated that no one would pick on him until the tournament. Did he stay to himself?
5: No, he provoked them.
2: He went to them and provoked them. The whole reason that Miyagi got involved was because Daniel was in the bathroom, realizes that Johnny's in the other one. Does he just leave, which he could have done? No, he instigates. Daniel's an instigator. Daniel is the typical WWE bad guy who, when the ref isn't looking,
5: he's pretending to be the victim.
2: Does something to somebody else and then says, I'm the victim. You are absolutely right. Look, I would not have been convinced of this when I saw the video. I was like, holy crap.
4: Still not.
2: I mean, I felt like Tommy Boy. Holy shnikes!
4: So the first time they beat the snot out of him, when they're all dressed like skeletons, if I'm remembering correctly.
2: That's not the first time they beat the snot out of him.
4: Oh, so there was more than one time.
2: The first time, six or seven guys beat up one kid. The first time he got beat up was just Johnny, and it was because Johnny had let Daniel attack him more than once, then Daniel sucker punched him after Johnny had stopped engaging in the fight, and then when he got beat up was when Daniel was at the Halloween dance.
5: Daniel
2: or the dance.
5: Sprayed him with a hose.
2: Yes.
3: And Johnny was like, you know what?
4: And every time he's outnumbered 7 or 8 to 1. So he's still considered the instigator when he's fighting a mob.
3: Yeah, you can start trash.
4: A very karate trained mob.
2: So here's the thing.
4: So he had the advantage the whole time psychologically. He had the upper hand on these kids. Just stop it. Is that loud enough?
2: Psychologically.
4: That's good.
2: Psychologically, he was playing the game of playing the victim. And he was very good at playing the victim.
4: Horse pucky.
2: And then, with an illegal kick, is how he wins the tournament.
3: Yep.
6: That was beautiful.
2: Grant. Grant, that's beautiful. Father Glob wants to chime in on this one.
7: This brings up... Sorry.
6: Take my side.
7: This brings up something that's important to understand, because the world has all but obliterated the difference between violence and aggression. Because what is aggression?
2: Ring the bell. Father's on this one.
7: Aggression, y'all tell me if y'all would agree with me on this. Aggression would be deliberately going out of your way with no provocation whatsoever to harm someone simply for the sake of harming them.
2: Instigation. Correct.
7: Instigation, yes. And even the Bible affirms that several times that not only are there times when violence can be used, but there are times when violence must be used to stop aggression.
3: The Lord your God is a man of war.
2: See, Grant? Daniel was instigating when he didn't need to be, which means he was the aggressor. So, look, let's put this in legal terms. Caleb.
3: Yes.
2: Someone is carrying a concealed weapon standing in a restaurant.
3: Yep.
2: Someone walks in with a knife in their hand and begins to point it at someone right in front of them as if they might stab them.
3: That shows intent.
2: They don't ever get there. Mm-hmm. They don't. But the person takes out a weapon and stops someone else from potentially getting stabbed. Who's the aggressor?
3: Well, criminally, they would be found justified because the person who made the threats was the aggressor and initiated the entire situation.
2: Grant, how about this one? You remember Will Smith getting killed in New Orleans? Remember Will Smith gets into a car accident, guy gets out of the car with a pistol?
7: Yes, I remember that.
4: No, you said Will Smith, and I'm thinking Fresh Prince.
2: No. Okay, Will Smith, no. This is New Orleans Saints defensive end.
4: Oh, okay.
2: Right?
4: Okay. Near his house.
2: Yep, yes. Yep, yep, yes. Yep. Okay. Gets into a wreck, guy gets out of his car with a gun in his hand. Automatically, regardless of whether Will Smith was yelling at him, saying anything, who's the aggressor? The person who took the first action, not the person who said something.
3: Yep, the person who mechanically, and that firearm is mechanically,
2: yep,
3: initiated the conflict.
2: There's the point. And look, I'm like you. I've always looked at the Karate Kid and been like, man, Daniel's son is awesome. Daniel's son is so cool. Until the veil is pulled back, and I can't see it any different now. Go ahead.
4: So Daniel's son pulled out the first gun, is what you're saying.
2: Yes.
4: And I guarantee you, Mr. Miyagi was nowhere in New Orleans to be found on that scene. I guarantee it.
2: This
4: just told me that you can take a situation and cut it up however you want to in order to try and dissuade someone from their actual opinion.
3: Well, there are three sides to every story. Your side, their side, and the truth, right? No one ever admits that.
4: I've seen you laughing throughout this whole thing.
3: Yeah,
4: you can't tell me that this is not...
3: It's humorous.
4: It doesn't have a very Orwellian twinge to it. But the way you try and take a very simple story with a good premise where the kid's outnumbered, he's from an impoverished situation, and he actually is victorious over these people who were tormenting him.
3: But I think it also shows that no one is innocent.
2: And therein lies the big thing. Daniel's not innocent in this whole situation. Which is the worst part, because Grant... We all try. Take Star Wars. If you look at Star Wars, the entire premise from the side of Law and Order.
3: Wait, that's two different shows, right?
2: Two very different movies.
4: Okay, rewrite Star Wars
3: and Law and Order.
4: What was incorrect about Star Wars?
2: Law and Order is being established.
4: I mean, that was a pretty clear line between Darth Vader bad, Luke Skywalker.
2: So hold on.
3: In Star Wars, it's really hard to get beamed up, right?
2: Yes, that's Star Trek. So think about it this way. Law and order is about to be established in the galaxy because there had been years of war prior to this, and all of a sudden you have a band of terrorists who start popping up and destroying things where they should.
4: The Rebel Alliance?
2: It's all in the perspective is the point. And the big point here is that I just got given the finger. That's the 1-minute finger, not that finger.
4: Good, it saves me the trouble.
2: Look, if you want bonus content, because we're going to have tons of fun in the bonus content, I can see this coming. 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
11: News this hour at townhall.com. I'm Bob Agnew in Washington. Luigi Mangione has pleaded guilty to federal charges.
12: Luigi Mangione has pleaded guilty to federal stalking charges in the killing of United Healthcare CEO Brian Thompson. In the courtroom behind me, Mangione spoke about how he came to New York City, targeted Thompson, and then ultimately shot and killed him outside a Midtown Manhattan hotel. Mangione said that after years of back pain, navigating the complicated healthcare system in the United States, he decided to take action.
11: That is Michael Sysak reporting. What many see as an unfavorable business climate is driving many large corporations out of Delaware. DoorDash is the latest, as Ken Lorman reports.
13: The delivery giant cited growing legal uncertainty and costly shareholder lawsuits. More than 60 public companies worth over $3 trillion have reportedly exited Delaware in the past 2 years, with firms like Tesla, Coinbase, and several major energy companies heading to Texas and Nevada. Critics say Delaware's courts have become less predictable, while business-friendly states are offering greater certainty and stronger protections for companies and shareholders. Ken Lorman reporting.
11: Former Trump National Security Advisor KT McFarland told the Salem Radio Network she understands the president's take-it-slow strategy when it comes to winning the war with Iran.
14: Or you put the snake in a cage and starve it to death, and that's really effective. Snake dies either way, just as starving it to death takes a little longer, and that's what we're doing with Iran. So Iran, for 50 years, has held the world hostage, the region hostage and the world hostage, by threatening to close the Strait of Hormuz. It's held the region hostage by saying, if you don't let us do what we want in the region, we're going to close the strait, and then you're not going to get your oil to market, and you're going to go broke. So the countries in the region were all very afraid of Iran.
11: And she is out with a new book entitled Revolution, Trump, Washington, and the American People.
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11: Federal authorities had an investigation in place targeting groups protesting immigration enforcement.
16: Court documents indicate there was a federal undercover surveillance operation ongoing in Minnesota, which apparently targeted progressive organizations, labor unions, and other groups protesting immigration enforcement in Minneapolis. The program was called Operation Puppet Master. The feds reportedly investigating individuals who helped agitators stir up the violence by putting up roadblocks and throwing ice chunks at law enforcement.
11: And that is Laura Winters reporting. New York City Mayor Zohran Mamdani is backing a measure critics say could hit consumers right in the wallet. He supports the so-called Delivery Protection Act. It would force Amazon to directly hire delivery drivers and warehouse workers currently employed through independent contractors. Opponents say that would wipe out small delivery companies. Breaking news at townhall.com. It was a disappointing July retail sales report as American shoppers cut back on their spending.
17: An unexpected slip of 0.6%. It's the biggest drop since May of 2025 and raised concerns on Wall Street. Heather Long, chief economist at Navy Federal Credit Union, says American consumers are showing signs of fatigue. The July snapshot found consumers spent less on gas, automobiles, car parts, appliances, electronics, and online shopping. While it's too early to sound a retreat, the data released Friday by the Commerce Department, along with a sluggish jobs report, could be good news for those waiting for lower interest rates. Many economists still expect solid growth for the third quarter, but in the wake of the retail sales report, many have lowered their forecasts. I'm Jennifer King.
11: Across the board, losses on Wall Street on Friday. At the end of the week, it was the Dow off 107 points at the closing bell. The Nasdaq down about 73. 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From Washington, I'm Bob Agnew.
18: 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And now, let's go live to Anamkara Irish Pub and Eatery in Covington with your host, WGSO radio personality Mitch Gibbs.
19: All right, another edition of Breakfast with the Bayou Bengals Live. Hopefully next week we'll be on the North Shore enjoying some great breakfast and some Irish red beer. Nothing wrong with that. But we're going to start with Glenn Gilbo from Tiger Red. Glenn, thanks for joining me this morning.
20: Hey, good morning, Mitch.
19: I was just walking down the streets downtown coming over here, and the Saints fans have not yet accumulated for the big game, of course, at 3 o'clock against the Jaguars. But anyway, you know, there was a lot of off the field stories, obviously in your neck of the woods, especially with Skip Bertman passing. I know you wrote the book; you knew him very well, and you know his legacy, I guess. And you can obviously expand on this. Is you know that you know I don't know how relevant college baseball was really, especially down here. And this guy came along and won multiple national championships, and it's and LSU's continued that tradition as well. So he's really put that on the map for. Plus, the SEC obviously got a lot better. It wasn't Miami and USC and schools like that winning every national championship after he got there. So talk a little bit about what influence you think he had. In the state of Louisiana?
20: I think he's hands down the greatest LSU athletic department ever. He had such impact on the entire department and really the state and the nation as far as the growth of college baseball. But, you know, he won five national championships as coach, went to Omaha 11 times, could have won two or three more titles. Seven SEC titles. And then as athletic director, he updated an antiquated football season ticket situation by bringing in ticket licensing, which was the LSU was behind in that game. And that was a dramatic change that he was able to do. And then he hired four coaches who won national championships at LSU. Les Miles, Paul Menary, Dennis Shaver in track, and Chuck Winstead in golf. So, you know, while he was there, Saban won a national championship in football. And John Brady, the basketball coach, went to the Final Four and all the women's Final Fours at that time. So it was amazing what he did. And then, you know, all these other baseball programs throughout the state got better because they saw what he did, and he also played them and went to their stadiums and showed people that you could make money in college baseball. LSU was one of the few, and still is, programs to actually make money in college baseball. Most of the programs lose money. Skip made money every year.
19: What kind of relationship do you think he had with guys like Nick Saban? I'm sure Nick Saban respected him, but because you're talking about some pretty, you know, and Les Miles was Les Miles, but I'm just wondering about he and Nick Saban, how they got along.
20: Oh, they got along great. I mean, I did a whole chapter in the Skip book on Nick Saban, and you know, Nick admitted years later that he should have listened to Skip and stayed at LSU. Skip tried to get him to stay. You know, do you want to be the Vince Lombardi or do you want to be Bear Bryant? And it ended up in the latter, but he didn't realize that until he went to the NFL. But no, Nick had a lot of respect for Skip because he was older than him and because he was such a good coach. And I would say Skip is one of Nick's favorite coaches he's ever been associated with, you know, other than like Bill Belichick and maybe some other coaches. But yeah, he was Nick and Skip were quite a team.
19: Yeah, I would just say, too, that not being an Alabama guy, I would have preferred either stayed at LSU or stayed with the Dolphins. from my perspective, as I was a big Dolphin, but I was very disappointed for two reasons with Nick Saban. Number one, he left LSU, which I didn't like, but I guess I understand he's trying to show he can win at both levels. But then I was a lifelong Dolphins fan, and I was very disappointed. I thought he did a lousy job with the Dolphins, and so I'll always say there's an asterisk by Saban's name about how he just wasn't successful in the NFL. And then, of course, his name comes up again with the Drew Brees being in the Hall of Fame. And, what you know, he always says, oh, it was a doctor's fault. I would have had Drew Brees come to the Dolphins, which worked out. So he did us a favor. If you think of it, if you kind of circle back, LSU people are mad he left, but he really did a great thing for the Saints in allowing Drew Brees to come to New Orleans. So I really like him about that, Glenn. And he did that because we wouldn't have had a Super Bowl championship and all the success we had, even though we should have had more success, because I still think we underachieved with Drew Brees, not because of Drew Brees. But I'm just saying, what do you thought, the fact that Nick Saban did us a favor in terms of,
20: well,
19: you know.
20: All the NFL teams but the Saints weren't interested in Drew Brees. Miami's just the one that looked at him longest, but no other teams wanted him. Yeah. Either and they did get that doctor's report and Nick also he wanted Dante Culpepper because he was bigger and with a stronger arm, so he misread Drew there, but without the injury I they would have taken Drew in that situation. But the way it happened, all other teams turned him down too, but it's strange. The way the narrative is that the Dolphins were the only ones that turned him down. All Yeah. Turn them down.
19: Well, you know, but, you're coming from a subjective guy like me who's not a big Nick Saban fan. All right, so I want to ask you one other topic because we'll have time to talk about LSU and Clemson when we get closer, but also this Jaden Daniels with the jersey thing. Can you explain? I know there's a little bit of a controversy, a little tiff that he's basically telling LSU. I think he filed a cease and disorder against LSU. Talk a little bit about that.
20: Yeah, that's a weird story. I mean, the bottom line is, LSU has three trophy winners, and the first two, Billy Cannon and Joe Burrow, never had a jersey worn by someone else. So why is LSU letting another player wear a jersey, Jaden Daniels, who also won the Heisman Trophy? I mean, it's ridiculous. Brian Kelly made a promise to one of the top defensive cornerbacks, J. Pickett, when he was in the Tigers for 2025, he would give him number five. he signed. And Kelly said, well, you know what? Jaden Daniels is good with this, so we get number three. And then Lane made a point to give number five, maybe to keep him away from transferring, you know. But I just think that's ridiculous. This kid doesn't deserve Jaden Daniels' number. And, you know, there's all kind of high school kids who don't get their number in college. So, I mean, grow up. And I would say the same for Pickett's dad, who's saying we want the number. It's just a number. And you're only in high – you're a high school kid who's just getting started at LSU. Jaden Daniels – I mean, you could make an argument Jaden Daniels better than Joe Burrow. I mean, because he was more of a dual threat. Joe Burrow could have been more of a dual threat, but yeah. He was probably a better passer. Although Daniels' efficiency rating is better. And yeah. I mean, now he didn't win the national championship, but that's because he was on a team that had the worst defense in LSU history. Plus, Daniels was a one-man offense. They had no running game without Daniels. Saw that after Daniel left.
19: Well, I just say this. It's fair to say that at this point, we don't know who will be the better NFL quarterback. I know that Burrow got to the Super Bowl, but he's had injury issues. And Jaden Daniels had a great year, his first year. I know things didn't work, but we'll see. I say you leave that open. But and then I want to ask you, because one more thing.
20: Jersey, those two guys, Jersey was fired. Nothing to do in a career, Cannon and Burrow. So Daniels' number being retired, nothing to do with his NFL career either.
19: No, I'm just saying if we ever compare the two and who has the better NFL career, I think it's still open, right? But I want to finish with...
20: Well, I was saying you can argue better college quarterback, too. You can make long arguments for both of them at LSU.
19: Yeah, I think so. And then I want to ask you, isn't it Brian Kelly giving LSU such love? Which, what is it? He's getting so much money from LSU. It's kind of funny that he's now a CBS Sports analyst, and he's saying LSU's going to go 10-2, which is better than what you and I probably think they're going to do. What are your thoughts on Brian Kelly giving LSU such love in his prediction of their season this year?
20: Well, I picked 10-2 as well. And I think we have the same losses. I have them losing to Ole Miss, Texas. I think that's the same thing Kelly did. So Kelly probably just read Tiger Egg right before he went on air.
19: And Texas,
20: no, I mean,
19: too.
20: He knows the LSU team. I mean, they're very talented, and there's still quite a talented players that he left, like Whit Weiss and Pickett and Demarcus Cooley and the starting center and couple other guys on the offensive line, Braylon Moore, the center. So,
19: yeah, so he knows a lot of their players, right, yeah.
20: Yeah, and that's the talent that Lane has brought in. So, but, yeah, that's toward the high end of predictions, just two losses. But, you would think he would, with the money he's getting from him, he'd be positive.
19: Yeah, that's exactly what I said. That's why I thought it was kind of funny. But, hey, good stuff. I want to ask you about some other stuff about NIL and the jersey thing as well, maybe next week, but we ran out of time. Hey, always a pleasure. Thanks again, Glenn.
20: Okay, thank you.
19: No, that's what I thought was the funniest thing about Brian Kelly. It didn't surprise me. He's getting $57 million from LSU. He can say LSU's his favorite entity or whatever. All right, we'll be back with more of the show live right after these messages.
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0: All right, we're back live. Yeah, we're looking at the, I know we're talking college football, LSU and all that. We're looking at this Atlanta Falcons. I did say, I don't want to sound like I'm a soothsayer or whatever, but I did say as soon as Tua went to the Falcons, their last place in the division. I'll stick with that. But anyway, we have a gentleman's on with us frequently, regular guest, always has good stuff to offer with ESPN Baton Rouge, Charles Haniger. Charles, always a pleasure. Thanks for joining me this morning.
1: Good to be with you, Mitch.
0: All right, so let me ask you, because I was asking Glenn, who preceded you on the show, Gilbo, about obviously everybody's, you know, raves about the contribution Skip Bertman made, obviously the five national championships, but beyond even that, and then he was an athletic director, hired coaches that won national championships in other sports, and really, I think kind of put college baseball more on the map. Because it, you know, for a long time it was like the USC's and the Miami's, and there wasn't a lot of champions coming out of the South and the SEC, and that all changed with Skip Bertman. So tell me what you think his legacy is in terms of his impact, not only on LSU, on baseball, and on the state of Louisiana.
1: Well, he's the most important figure in LSU sports history. He changed. If you talk about the state of Louisiana, he changed an economy. The LSU baseball program is an economic generator. I mean, they've led the nation in attendance, I think, every year since, or almost every year since the early 90s. Every game is an event. When LSU goes somewhere, this is how he was able to change college baseball. Bertman would play every state school every so often, you know, every third or fourth year. He would go to Ruston, or he would go to Hammond or Lafayette or Lake Charles and play those teams, and those games would sell out. And I remember when I was on a broadcast team, I did a game at UNO, and there you got to walk through the stands to get to the press box, and when I was walking out, the grandstand was about shin deep in empty beer cans. And somebody from UNO said, "We made our budget tonight, our yearly budget tonight." You know, this was this was the most important game on our schedule from a money standpoint. And that happened all the time. So if you're asking for the state of Louisiana past the baseball, he was an economic powerhouse.
0: Yeah, because I've been to many UNO games, and the attendance can be a little bit lean. Although, I went to a game recently when Maneri was coaching still, and there wasn't a great attendance. But I'm sure when Bertman was there, it must have been unbelievable. And then he was able to be a successful athletic director, which is not easy to do. It's a different job. Maybe there's some skills that overlap, but what are your thoughts on him when he transitioned from the coach? And also, the program has continued to be so successful as well, even after he left LSU, wasn't even the athletic director. But what are your thoughts on his contributions as athletic director for LSU?
1: It's such a different job. You know, how many people do you know are great, like really great at two things, okay? Bobby Knight used to say that about Ted Williams. He said, Ted Williams was the greatest hitter ever. He goes, but he's also the greatest fisherman. He goes, who's great at two things? And, Skip had obviously a keen eye for talent, no matter, what the sport was. But he knew people. His psychology, I mean, the guy could have taught psychology at the university level. He understood what motivated people. He understood how people worked, and what they needed to get done. The old adage about a coach, a really good coach, knows when a guy needs a hug or a kick in the seat. Everybody's different. And Bertman's psychology was so strong. He was so rarely wrong about his impressions of people. And so that's why I think he was successful at virtually everything that he did, was he understood people.
0: I think when he was at Miami, wasn't Frazier the head coach, though? So he wasn't going to ascend to take over, I think, and LSU gave him this opportunity. So it was kind of weird that Miami would have loved to have Skip Bertman being head coach. I know Frazier was a pretty legendary guy as well, but really isn't that what happened, and he got the job at LSU?
1: I've heard Skip talk about that a number of times. He saw himself eventually succeeding Frazier and Frazier becoming the athletic director at some point. And the LSU job came along. Bob Broadhead, who had spent time with the Miami Dolphins and became LSU's athletic director, knew about him and went and made this offer. And Skip came here, looked at a game, looked at the facilities. They were dilapidated. There was no fan interest. He was going to have to build it from the ground up. But he saw the potential. That's probably Burtman. He knew people, but boy, he saw big picture. He was so forward thinking. He didn't look at a stadium that was falling down and stands that were empty. He looked at an opportunity to build something, and he could see it, and he knew how to get there. The legendary legal pad full of things that needed to be fixed and needed to be done. And one by one, he crossed them off until he got everything he needed and he started winning championships. Most people they don't have that kind of clairvoyance, okay? And Burtman did.
0: Yeah, I agree, yeah. I want to ask you also about the Jaden Daniels, I guess, controversy, the cease and desist, your thoughts on that, because, it's a little vague and everything, but I have a theory down the road about jerseys, selling jerseys and making money on that from college out. Because we talked about that before NIL. But what's the whole thing? Is this like a lot of just hot air and there's not a lot to this? What's your thoughts on that?
1: I think the whole thing is really silly. And I think Jaden Daniels has done potentially irreparable damage to his, if you want to use the word, brand. I mean, everybody from the New York Mets to Sesame Street is making fun of the guy now. I haven't seen anybody go from hero to villain this quick since Hulk Hogan dropped the leg on Randy Savage, in wrestling. I couldn't understand. Daniels was one of the nicest, hardest working, just absolutely wonderful kids that we've ever covered here, and he was a great player. And how you can go from that to a punchline in one, fell swoop. No, I don't think it's inconsequential at all for him. He's going to have to live with this now. Because the Washington fans are upset with him. I mean, he is right now a kind of a man without a country. So I can't believe that he couldn't pick up the phone and call Virg Ausberry or Lane Kiffin and, handle this privately. But the cease and desist letter was a gigantic mistake for him.
0: All right, well, hey, good stuff, Charles. Always a pleasure. Thanks for joining me, and we'll be back right after these messages.
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8: with SRN News. I'm Bob Agnew in Washington. New York City Mayor Zohran Mamdani is backing a new measure critics say could hit consumers hard. Mayor Mamdani supporting the so-called Delivery Protection Act. It would force Amazon to directly hire delivery drivers and warehouse workers now currently employed through independent contractors. Opponents of that measure say it would wipe out small delivery businesses, boost Amazon's labor costs, and drive up prices for consumers. One study estimates the average household could pay hundreds more each year. Unions do stand to gain, however. Critics call it another socialist policy, making life less affordable for those living in New York. President Trump's administration on Friday asked the high court to allow the White House to continue construction on the $400 million ballroom project while it appeals a lower court order that halts the construction. More on these stories at SRNNews.com.
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0: We're back here live talking, LSU football as we do every Saturday morning here. Breakfast with the Bayou Bengals. Looking forward to being on the North Shore shortly to enjoy some great Irish food and breakfast and some red ale. But we're talking more off the field topics today because of, a couple of, I want to put the third one in there too, because I thought it just was really funny that Brian Kelly has got such love for LSU, predicting them to go 10-2, obviously make the playoffs. Hunt Palmer with us now with the Hunt Palmer Show, also with LASports.net. Hunt, thanks for joining me this morning.
10: Absolutely, Mitch.
0: All right, so let me ask you about, being asked about Skip Bourbon. I mean, we know you put baseball on the map. LSU. It was like a train wreck when he got here, and you know, from Miami, and look what he did with the 5 national championships, really growing LSU, not only LSU, but really helping a lot of schools around the state as well with their budgets, and also becoming athletic director and hiring some good coaches as well. So what do you think of, give me a couple of thoughts about what you will remember most about Skip Bertman.
11: Well, it's a lot. I'll say this. I did not know, and I use air quotes when I say that, Skip Bertman. I certainly had interactions with him oftentimes when I was in the press box with one of his players, Doug Thompson or Todd Walker or Ben McDonald, or at a banquet with Patrick Coogan or with Charles Hanegriff, who worked with the program closely for years. And that, then I would get into a conversation with him. I didn't know Skip very well, but I will say this. I have never been around anyone, and you'll understand this, being in media, we're around some pretty high-profile people at times, whether it's players, coaches, professionals, college athletes, national media figures. I've never been around anyone who commanded a room and had a presence like Skip Bertman, not one. And he used that as his superpower, and he used that in recruiting great players and fundraising and recruiting great coaches and getting fun. He was just amazing with people, because when you spoke with Skip Bertman, he was engaged, yet he controlled the conversation and owned the room. And he was a larger than life figure. That's a cliche, but in his case, it fits. And his legacy is so deep. It's at LSU in baseball, certainly, but you realize that he was part of the Nick Saban fundraising that took LSU football from and also ran to one of the tops in the sport. And he showed SEC programs that you could invest in baseball and turn it into a moneymaker and a great representation of your university. And now you look around the Southeastern Conference, and there are incredible facilities all over the place with baseball, and there are national championships at places that hadn't previously had them. And you mentioned around the state, there are incredible baseball facilities at Tulane and at McNeese that are because of Skip and his roadmap to making the sport relevant when it was not, when he took over in the early 80s at LSU. So I could go on for 2 hours, which I did yesterday on my show about Skip, but it's tough to do it in an elevator pitch. He was a giant, and he'll never be replaced in Baton Rouge.
0: You know, what's interesting, too, is that college baseball still is behind football and basketball, but it's grown, you know, years ago. I mean, nobody really talked about college baseball in terms of attendance and, like you said, the facilities. So, and then it's the exposure. It's got a lot more exposure. Obviously, with ESPN, well, ESPN will show anything these days. I mean, it's kind of comical, but you do get a lot more exposure as well. So I think that's a good thing, because college baseball is always going to be fighting, being behind college football and college basketball, for example. All right, so I want to also ask you your thoughts on the Jayden Daniels thing. I've gotten a couple perspectives on that. Some people say that his mother had some involvement in that, but I think the bigger picture is, I don't know if this would, but I know you and I have talked so many times, and I'm not a big fan of paying athletes. Maybe I'm an old school guy, but I'm saying, if there was a way, this story gets me interested in what I think would have been maybe a better solution. If we could have said, like, merchandise sales, like maybe it would be a 50-50 split between the athlete and the university, because a lot of people feel like the university was so greedy, that's where we got to this point today. So I'm just throwing that out. With this whole story with the jersey and another player wearing his jersey, that maybe we could have gotten away from where we are today, because a lot of people don't like the situation with paying athletes, and it's like a more liberal free agency than the NFL. If we would have just given I think the University of Michigan basketball players talked about that years ago. Why didn't we get paid? Because they were selling all our jerseys. I want to get your thoughts on that. If I'm way off on this thing, or maybe that would have been a better solution to for merchandise sales, maybe to be a way to pay athletes and not the extraordinary money they're getting today.
11: Well, this has nothing to do with money. Nothing. This is not about name, image, and likeness. It's not about jersey sales. This has nothing to do with money. This is about the number 5 and Jayden feeling like LSU is disrespecting him as opposed to Joe Burrow. And the truth of the matter is that there's a sad irony in the fact that by demanding respect, he's ruining the respect that people had for him here, because he was, and in some cases still is, incredibly respected. And the fact of the matter is that he was treated exactly like Joe Burrow. He left the field, they did not issue five. Just like when Joe Burrow left the field, they have not issued nine. And I have not seen that in my time in Baton Rouge. Kevin Faulk left the field, and they gave Jarrell Myers his jersey immediately. Glenn Dorsey left the field, and Alex Hurst got his jersey immediately. Paul Skeens left the field, and they gave Ryan Kucherak 20 immediately. They don't just hold jerseys off to the side ever, but they did for Joe Burrow. After 2019, they did for Jaden Daniels. It's an incredible honor, and 100% he would have gotten his number retired when that day came. It has not come for Joe yet. It hadn't come for Jaden, and that would have happened. The thing that happened here is that DJ Pickett just asked for it. It was a coincidence that LSU happened to recruit a player who's very good, who demanded that number. And DJ Pickett has five tattooed on him. He has had that number since he was 4 years old. It's extremely important to him. Now, I think that's completely childish on DJ's part. Mm-hmm. And the fact that he looked at LSU and said, I need that number, and that was his negotiation to come back to school. Not money, not NIL, not a starting spot, not cash. I want five. And Lane Kiffin looked at that and said, well, I'm rocking a hard place here. I got a Heisman Trophy winner who's going to be mad if I do this, and I've got a player who's considering leaving if I don't give five. And so he chose the team he's coaching, not the guy who played 3 years ago. And so I think there are a lot of irrational actors in this place. I think DJ Pickett's being unreasonable, and I think Jaden Daniels really got some bad advice and really did the wrong thing here. He could have just left it alone, voiced his displeasure privately, and then DJ Pickett would have graduated, and they probably take five back and put it to the shelves, and he would have had his day. But by putting a decent cease and desist in place, now he's saying, well, take my pictures off the wall and don't put me on the pregame highlight film, and he's ruining a lot of goodwill. I think it will be solved in time, and I think he will have his day in Tiger Stadium, and I think five will be retired as it should be, next to Joe Burrow's nine, and Glenn Dorsey will probably have 72, and Kevin Faulk will have three, and those things will happen because LSU's doing them more frequently. But this was just, as I said, irrational acting by Jaden, I think by DJ Pickett in a way, and Lane Kiffin was put in a tough spot, and it's just an embarrassing thing for the school that really did not need to happen over something so trivial.
0: Yeah, and I was going to say he could have called maybe the AD and talked about it privately, but no, I know it wasn't about money. I was just throwing that out because I'm always thinking of these theories about how we could make sports better, and so it kind of, you know, it just jogged my memory about merchandising that you could, when selling the, you know, this merch. And I remember the Fab Four guys talking about that. So anyway, that's where I was going with that. But I want to finish with Brian Kelly. I thought it was hilarious that he picked LSU to have a great season. They're going to be 10-2. And I laughed at it because I know he's being objective. He's supposed to be a CBS Sports analyst now. But when LSU has to pay you 50-something million, it's easy to rave about LSU. But so I want to get your thoughts on that. I mean, I just think it's kind of a funny story. And but how accurate do you think Brian Kelly is being here? Are you being

0: He's being tongue in cheek. What are your thoughts on his idea of picking LSU to go 10-2?
1: I mean, I don't have any thoughts on it, honestly. I mean, he may think they will. It's not as if this is the team that he coached. There's like 50 new guys on it.
0: Yeah.
1: You know, if he'd have picked them to go 4-8, I think that would have been equally as funny. I mean, I think there are a lot of people that'll pick LSU to go 10-2. I think the chalk's probably closer to 9-3.
0: Yeah.
1: He's asked to do it, and I don't think he's, you know, making something up just because LSU's cutting him checks every month to the tune of like what, $800,000. I actually haven't even seen the video. I'm aware that it happened, but I didn't even.
0: He said it with a straight
1: win and lose.
0: I know. I picked these kind of obscure stories, but I thought it was just so funny. And of course, my brain's thinking, oh, the guy's making so much money. It's so easy to do this anyway. So I always appreciate your time, Hunt. I know you're talking about LA Sports Net. You want to mention what you're doing these days so our listening audience knows how to get in touch with you or listen to you?
1: Yeah, sure. I'm on daily 1-3 in Baton Rouge on ESPN Baton Rouge. But we've got a website that we launched 2 years ago. It's all LSU and Saints with some SEC flair as well. It's called LouisianaSports.net. It's completely free. No login, no subscription, no pop-up ads, all free Saints coverage with Ross Jackson and then myself covering LSU. So if you got LSU fans, Saints fans, which I'm confident you do down there in New Orleans, check it out. It's free, LouisianaSports.net.
0: Okay, cool. Hopefully, maybe I'll see you at a couple of Saints games, home games this season as well.
1: I'm planning on getting over there.
0: Okay, cool. Good stuff. Always a pleasure. Thanks again, Hunt.
1: Have a great weekend, Mitch. Thanks.
0: All right, good stuff there from Hunt Palmer. Interesting stuff. And we're going to wrap up hour number one with Hank Allen from WGNO TV. We're going to talk more about on-the-field stuff with him right after these messages.
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0: maybe the universities have some responsibility for where we are today, because they just basically would not put out more money to the athletes. And so this story with, I know it's not about money necessarily with Jaden Daniels, but when we're talking about a jersey, it just kind of made me think, you know, years ago, the Fab Four, those overrated Michigan basketball players in my mind, but I never won anything. But at least one of them said, you guys are making a lot of money off our jerseys. And so, right? So I remember one of who, I don't know which one said it. It was probably with Weber. I bet you it was Weber, I'm sure. Weber got in a little bit of trouble. But what if we would have done that, or the universities would have done that and said, we're going to supplement these athletes by giving them money from jersey sales, like merchandise, whatever jerseys, whatever shirts, et cetera, with their likeness on it, maybe we wouldn't be where we are today. And so that's kind of what I'm talking about, because I'm not that interested in the Jaden Daniels thing, arguing over whether they should wear his number or not, right? I mean, it's a big deal. It's like it's like a baby thing kind of thing. But what are your thoughts on that? Because you were the one who kind of came up with the idea that you thought maybe the university should have shelled out more money to athletes in the first place.
1: Yeah, you know, it's the Jaden thing, I think, is a bad look for him, more so certainly than LSU, just because, like you said, it sounds like he's sort of whining about something. And, you know, we are in this world now where, you know, he can get some money from that and all that sort of thing. So I think that's just kind of a bad look at that point. But, yeah, you know, that was kind of my point initially. And, you know, you think about some of these other examples over the past few years, and you look at that. I tell you what's a great, you know, I know you're a big fan of that 30 for 30 with Miami, the first one where they talk about, the guys talk about how he goes and I think he robs the kicker for some lunch money or something like that. I don't know, something stupid. But, you know, for years the argument was always, well, they're getting a free education, everybody else is having to pay a lot of money. And I made that argument for a long time too. Mm. But at the end of the day, you know, when you take a step back and you realize how much time, you know, all these athletes are putting in, whether it's football players or whatever the sport, I mean, you're going to class, you're having to go on these road trips and these road games, and you're still having to go to class and do all the studies and then study all the stuff for the games, and especially look at, college basketball players or college baseball players, how much time is spent on the road, and, of course, the women's sports as well, whether it be softball or whatever the case. And you think, you know, obviously the NIL that we're in now is out of control, but there was just we just went so long of zero – like you said, zero, help from the universities, where they are making and always have been making a ton of money off these sports. And frankly, I would almost argue that other students benefited more because, you know, some of that money probably went into endowments or maybe into scholarships or something like that. And there was just zero effort by the universities to, you know, reimburse these guys for some of this. And let's face it, you know, we all know, I think we're all smart enough to realize that two things, that A, there was a lot of money being passed under the table anyway. So you could have done something to probably make that a little bit more above ground earlier on.
0: Mm-hmm. Yeah.
1: And B, most of these universities, especially the athletic programs, are, you know, maintained because of the money brought in by football. I mean, it's just the way it is. There's a couple of schools, obviously, that basketball brand, maybe like a Duke or something like that. But, you know, most of these programs are supported by the football program. And so for these guys to have for years gone through all this and really got nothing monetarily in return, you know, I think it was just a matter of time before, you know, you sort of open Pandora's box, and that's where we're at right now.
0: Yeah, I would just say that I was kind of one of those guys who used to make that argument when people would tell me, oh, they got to pay the players. I'm, dude, what are you talking about? I went to college and law school. I had to take out student loans, and I know I paid them off.
1: Yeah.
0: And so I'm like, these guys are getting invaluable something invaluable, free tuition, plus they get their food and all that, and room and board and all that kind of stuff. And it's like, what are we talking about here? And I still feel that way, except now that I know the reality of the situation, I'm like, all right, I'm willing to compromise. Because you have to compromise. I don't believe they should be paid, but under the circumstances, I didn't know we were going to get to this point. Because this is like this is like Hercules opening up the floodgate, you know, the barns, when he cleaned the barns and the floods, Warner came out and all that. But you know what I'm saying? So I always love Greek mythology, so I talk, but I didn't know it was gonna get to this point. But I was wrong,
1: well,
0: I guess.
1: I don't think anybody did.
0: Yeah,
1: you know.
0: But I was wrong. Yeah, but I was wrong in being so rigid on the other side, and I still feel a little bit like that. But I'm like, all right. Reality sets in here. But they could just use they could have used like all the merchandise sales and paid athletes maybe based upon who was better, a little more money. And then I don't know if we'd be at this point. Maybe, I'm not sure. I don't have a crystal ball to know that. But I just think it's kind of interesting that we are where we are today. But I want to ask you too, I thought it was hilarious. Some of my other guests don't think it's a big deal, but I thought it was really funny when Brian Kelly, you know, was like smiling and predicting LSU to have a great season and raving about LSU, even though they got rid of him. But meanwhile, they're paying him $50-some million. So it's like,
1: you're right.
0: You know, in other words, if you told me, if I worked at your station and you said, Mitch, we're firing you, but we're going to pay you $20 million, I'd say WGNO is one of the greatest places.
1: Yeah, I'd be telling everybody to watch too.
0: Yeah, so I just thought it was. I think it's a story because it's so funny. I mean, we know why it is what it is. But anyway, what do you think? You know, we're still a few weeks out. I think 10-2 is ambitious because of the schedule being so difficult. You know, we don't know. I mean, you got a lot of new players. Lane Kiffin has never won SEC championship. He's really never won the big game. So I think it's just ambitious to pick 10-2. So like right now, what are your thoughts? Do you think it depends on a lot of things working out? What are the factors in a minute or two that you think have to go right for LSU to really have such a great season?
1: Yeah. And real quick, I'll comment one more thing on that previous topic. And I mentioned before, you know, what we're in now isn't NIL. You know, NIL is name, image, likeness. And we're just in minor league sports at this point where people are just getting paid to play, no matter who they are, by a bunch of people collecting money and all that. So we're not actually at NIL, but I completely agree with what you're saying on all that. But, yeah, you know, this is tough because when you bring in so many new players, you have to, you know, really just work hard to get the team chemistry and get everybody on the same page. And so if there's anybody, I guess, that can do it, it's probably Lane Kiffin just because he's worked in the portal so long. I would also argue Cignetti. Obviously, we saw what he did in the end. So there's a few guys out there that can do it. But, man, Mitch, I mean, you have to have a lot go right to bring in this many new guys. And you have to be just totally certain that all these guys are fitting your scheme and buying in and all that sort of thing. So there's a lot of talent. There's no question. I've said on this show before, I'm not sold on the quarterback. I wasn't overly sold on him in Arizona State. Now, again, you know, there's some guys out there that are quarterback whisperers, and I think Kiffin's one of them.
0: Yeah.
1: So he could probably, you know, get him to the level he needs to be. But I don't know. You just have to have so many things go right. But at the same time, there's so many other schools in that same position of transfers and getting guys to be able to fit the mold that, you know, everybody's kind of in the same boat.
0: Well, okay.
1: You know, 8 or 9 wins, I think, you know what I'm saying, is the floor.
0: We'll see how it goes. Thanks for joining me again. We'll talk soon. We'll be back for hour number 2.
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5: With breaking news, I'm Bob Agnew, townhall.com. In Washington, a shooting involving multiple suspects down, five people shot, has prompted a lockdown at Virginia State University. County police say the five victims were transported to hospitals. One initially listed as having life-threatening injuries. Luigi Mangione has pleaded guilty to federal charges.
6: We saw online that UnitedHealthcare was holding its annual investor conference in New York City. He said he posed as an investor, emailed the company, and asked for information about where that conference was being held. He also admitted to printing part of a gun using a 3D printer. He admitted to stalking and killing Thompson.
5: That's correspondent Michael Sizek. President Trump is pushing a tax change. It appears to have overwhelming public support and could put more investment dollars right back into the U.S. economy.
7: A McLaughlin poll finds that voters support indexing capital gains taxes for inflation by nearly a 4-to-1 margin, 62% to 16%. Supporters say the change would prevent taxpayers from being taxed on gains caused only by inflation, while freeing up hundreds of billions of dollars in locked-up capital for new investments. The poll also shows strong support for expanding the capital gains exemption for homeowners, a move advocates say would encourage seniors to sell their homes and increase housing inventory for younger families. Bernie Bennett reporting.
5: It was a losing session to end the week on Wall Street Friday. The Dow was up by 107 points by the closing bell. The S&P 500 down by 13. One high-profile Democrat governor just had a rough visit in a key early voting state.
8: California Governor Gavin Newsom's recent trip to Michigan was marked by low turnout and snubs from local Democrats. Newsom did not coordinate with key figures in the state and canceled a planned fundraiser. One event drew only a small crowd and was quickly mocked online. The weak reception is raising new questions about Newsom's strength as a political 2028 presidential candidate. Willie Nelson, Washington.
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5: New York City Mayor Zohran Mamdani is backing a measure that critics say could hit consumers right in the wallet.
11: Mayor Mamdani supports the so-called Delivery Protection Act, which would force Amazon to directly hire delivery drivers and warehouse workers now employed through independent contractors. Opponents say the move would wipe out small delivery businesses, boost Amazon's labor cost, and drive up prices. One study estimates the average household could pay hundreds more each year, while unions stand to gain. Critics call it another socialist policy, making life less affordable for New Yorkers. Ken Lorman reporting.
12: President Trump's administration on Friday asked the U.S. Supreme Court to allow the White House to continue construction on its $400 million ballroom project, even as it appeals a lower court's order to halt the work. Chief Justice John Roberts set a deadline for Tuesday for a response from the president's critics. Breaking news at townhall.com. Senator Tom Cotton says he's surprised at Michigan Democrat Senate candidate Abdullah Syed embracing the Democrat socialist message has attracted enough support to emerge as a serious contender for elected office.
13: If you look at his deep hostility and antipathy towards Israel and Jews, if you consider his support for abolishing ICE, opening the borders, I could go on and on.
12: Arkansas Republican Senator Tom Cotton interviewed this week by the Salem Radio Network. Pennsylvania's Democrat Senator John Fetterman with an interesting announcement this week. He said he will not campaign against Republican colleague Dave McCormick if McCormick chooses to run for re-election in 2030. Fetterman called McCormick a great guy and a friend. The two senators have worked together on several pieces of legislation while on Capitol Hill. You'll find more on these stories at townhall.com.
14: Welcome to the 12th exciting season of Breakfast with the Bayou Bengals, talking LSU Tiger football for the 2026 campaign. 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
0: All right, we're back, hour number two. I'm excited to have my next guest on. I think he's been on with me once before, but I know we talked at a couple of LSU basketball games with one of my best buddies, John Brady, who does they do such a wonderful job calling the LSU basketball games. You know, and that should be exciting as well with the with Will Wade back in the fold. But anyway, we have Chris Blair, who's the voice of LSU. Chris, thanks for joining me this morning.
15: No, man. Thanks for having me on. Good to talk with you.
0: Yeah, it's good to talk to you too. And it was good seeing there. And I'm looking forward to that. But I was going to ask you about Skip Berman, but first back to because I was trying to get Brady to come to. There's a great event tonight, Dickie Brennan's summer picnic. Brady, of course, not available. Man's a busy man, but it was great talking to you guys. But what are the expectations? I know it's a kind of a unusual situation for a coach to be there. He gets released, and he's now back at LSU. And I know we're jumping the gun a little bit because we had football season coming up, but I just want to get your thoughts on Will Wade coming back as head basketball coach at LSU.
15: Yeah, I mean, I think from the outside, yeah, certainly. You don't see that a lot in college sports, certainly modern college sports, that a coach is at a Power Four program and for whatever reason, right, wrong, indifferent, they move on, separate, and then you return. But I got to be honest with you, it kind of felt like that was inevitable, you know, 5 years ago, 4 years ago, whatever it was now, 22. It just felt like when that ended, the fan base was kind of like, that's who we want to be our head basketball coach. And you just had a sense that there were certain things that could line up and that would fit. So certain things line up, and next thing you know, Will Wade's back. And it doesn't feel weird at all. It feels like that's the way it's supposed to be. So, again, it doesn't always work out that way, and most of the time it never works out that way. But I just had a feeling, you know, as much as he was beloved by the fan base, the change in college sports, certainly college basketball from then to now, kind of makes sense.
0: Yeah, I mean, I think we just need more energy in the building, so hopefully he will be able to turn things around. Hey, all right, so we got Lane Kiffin, another interesting guy, just like Will Wade, says a lot of stuff. You know, you might agree, disagree, but he's had a lot of success in college football. What are your thoughts on? I mean, I think Clemson game. I don't know. I haven't made a prediction on the game, but it's going to be a lot of people there. Are you excited about I think there's going to be more fans, which is hard to believe, for a lot of these football games this year because of Lane Kiffin. And it's just going to be a ton of people on campus. But I think that opening game with Clemson is going to be a crazy. I think the ESPN guys are going to be there as well. So what are your thoughts initially with just a few weeks out from that game?
15: Yeah, no, I think you're right. I mean, I think we're all preparing, you know, on campus that day on the 5th to prepare for, you know, upwards of 200, 250,000 people coming to the Tiger Stadium area there on campus, with obviously 102 plus in the building. So yeah, it's going to be a big game, and you know, it's going to be the big focus of that weekend. Obviously with the primetime television, College Game Day going to be there to start the season for LSU. And it's interesting because, you know, last year, same matchup, this one at Little Death Valley over in Clemson. And, you know, there was a lot of talk, certainly from the Clemson side and certainly from the LSU side. Obviously, LSU goes on to win that game. This year, again, it's been interesting to watch. You know, Lane Kiffin is hired at LSU in late November. That's the biggest story in college football, and it carries all the way through the college football playoff. I mean, they were still talking about it, you know, when Indiana was being crowned national champion. And then once spring football kind of finished up, you know, LSU went kind of quiet. They went from an extroverted program to kind of like, hey, we got to get to work now. And it certainly carried over into fall camp now that we're a full week in. There's just kind of a workmanlike approach to this. And it's interesting because that's the same thing happening at Clemson. But to be honest with you, I think it's for two different reasons. I think LSU understands no matter what they do, they're going to be under a microscope every single week this season. So if you want to look good, the time for talking is not right now. The time for getting some work done and being ready to go, because whether they win every game or whether they struggle this season, they're not going to be able to do it with subtlety. Everybody's going to be watching. Everybody's going to be talking about it. Yeah. And for Clemson, I think it's the opposite. I think it's, you know, Dabo Swinney understands now that, you know, the temperature is rising, and what you did 7, 8, 9 years ago, while very much appreciated, just doesn't play that well. It's what have you done for me lately? So I think both programs are being a little more internal, a little less talk. I think the fan base from Clemson has been a lot more quiet than we saw a year ago. I don't know if that's a good thing or a bad thing. I think it shows that both teams, for different reasons, have put a high importance on week number one.
0: There's some people out there that didn't think Lane Kiffin was the right guy for LSU. I'm among one of them, but I could be wrong, of course. But how do you think the fan base has kind of, have they embraced him? I know obviously the hierarchy of LSU has done that, but I mean, I guess winning would solve any, if there's any issue at all, but what are your thoughts on, I mean, cause he's an interesting guy. I think he's a likable guy. But I'm just curious what the fan base, are they going to wait to see how he does, or do you think they're already really kind of infatuated with him, or they're just on board right now? What are your thoughts on that?
15: Well, I know it always comes up, you know, usually with every program at LSU when you hire a new coach, you know, is it a good fit? Well, I think people play way too much into that, because there's really one way to fit at LSU, and that's win. Yeah. And if you win, they don't care where you're from. They don't care what you sound like. Just win. But the truth of the matter is, I think LSU is all in on Lane Kiffin. I think they like his swagger. I think that's what they want. I think that's what they want their team, their coach, and their sideline to be like. I mean, you know, Ed Ogeron now back on the staff, you know, in a recruiting capacity, but he's roaming the fields at LSU football practice. I mean, it's kind of like you got to start trying to find some things that would say, yeah, LSU fans don't like Lane Kiffin. I mean, I can't find any. I think it's a perfect fit. And, you know, again, you got to go out and win football games. But right now, I think LSU fans are riding high knowing that Lane Kiffin's their head football coach.
0: Yeah, I we'll see. I mean, and the schedule's very difficult, as you know. If LSU makes the playoffs, I think I got to give Lane Kiffin. I think he coached the best year he did last year. I think it was great, a great job he did. Obviously, Ole Miss getting in the playoffs. And if they go 10-2, which maybe they have to get in the playoffs with that schedule, even if they don't, you know, do well in the tournament, I think the fans will be satisfied. But it'll be fun to see. And what you were just saying, Chris, which I made a joke the other day. I said, you know, DiNardo had a couple of really good years at LSU. They named a restaurant after him. So I'm saying in a couple of years, if we have a Kiffin's in Baton Rouge, we know Lane Kiffin's doing okay at LSU.
15: Probably correct. And, you know, again, it's a tough schedule, as you said. But I think, and I don't want to, I want to be clear on this. I think you're looking at a day and age in 2026 where if you're a Power Four team, whether you're in the SEC, the ACC, Big 12, Big 10, whatever's remaining on the West Coast, I think it's champion. I think it's playoff or bust. I mean, I think we've gotten to the point now where, yeah, that's the expectation for LSU. I got to be honest with you. I think that's the expectation for Vanderbilt. And I know that may sound crazy to people, but when you're starting to put together, you know, what, 6 years ago, a $5 million roster, $15 million roster, $20 million roster, now we're told $40-plus million rosters. I think that's just the norm that fan bases are going to expect for all Power Four teams. You got 12 spots right now. You got a large group of people lobbying to expand that to 16 or more. There's a reason for that, because everybody's expecting to get to the college football playoff. That's almost the minimum now when it comes to Power Four teams.
0: Sounds good. Hey, Chris, let's keep in touch, because I'd love to have you on during the season, of course, also in the basketball season. But I really appreciate your time. It was good seeing you, of course, during basketball season. So let's hope they have a great season, and hopefully we'll talk real soon.
15: Anytime, my friend. Thanks for having me on.
0: Oh, good stuff. I like that. Yeah, we're going to definitely have Chris Blair on again. Good stuff from him. We didn't have a chance to ask him about of the passing of Skip Bergman. I'm sure he would have said really nice things, obviously, like everybody else has said, and all the contributions. We'll be back with Hunter Daniels coming on. Get him his thoughts, Hunter Dawkins Daniels, live right after these messages.
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0: All right, we're back live. My next guest, a good buddy of mine, covers the Gulf Coast of Mississippi with the Gazebo Gazette, Hunter Dawkins. Hunter, thanks for joining me this morning.
20: Thank you, my friend. Another nice, good, sunny day.
0: yeah, a little warm, a heat advisory, but I'll take that over. We just had Hank Allen on, so we would agree the tropics quiet And I can live without I love when it rains in the middle of the night and we get all the plants watered and then we're good to go. But so we've been talking about, you know, of course, the legacy of Skip Bertman, talking about how funny it was that Brian Kelly had such love for LSU, picking them 10-2, which I think is easy when you're owed $56 million. I think somebody said he's getting $800,000 a month from LSU. I'll take that. Hey, Hunter, I'd take LSU paying me $10,000-$20,000 a month, for example. But anyway, so we're getting closer to, you know, the game that you circle. I know they're playing Alabama and Texas and all that, but we're talking about what, the second or third week of the season, the Ole Miss game, or September, Oxford. Ole Miss people very unhappy with Lane Kiffin, with probably the best quarterback and running back in the conference. I mean, Hunter, I'm doing LSU show as we were doing right now, but I think that is a loss for LSU. I think Ole Miss is going to be maybe the best team in the conference. Nobody's agreed with me. I know you're in that country, and I know a bunch of your peers would love if you said, Mitch, hey, Mitch just told me that he thinks Ole Miss is going to win the conference. So what are your thoughts on that LSU-Ole Miss game?
20: Well, you know, Mitch, it's just like it's been back and forth the whole time. Really, what it's going to come down to is how much faith the team has in Kiffin, how much he's going to come out and really the team is going to present itself really against them. And then, you know, the game the next week, it's going to be a driving factor because all these guys on the team are practically new. They're not exactly like a Charles Southern Miss type of scenario, but they're pretty close. And with that scenario, you know, people are wondering, it's almost, you know, like, okay, what are we going to do with the $40 million man? I mean, is he really what he says he is? And I think that it, virtually in about 2-3 years, he'll start developing into something to where they're winning an average 10-11 games a year. But, you know, there's a lot of expectations, especially now, and, you know, their media pundits across the board are saying, well, this is either a playoff team or bust, or national championship or bust, as in Urban Meyer did yesterday on ESPN.
0: Well, you know, it's interesting because I'm just thinking of this while you were just answering my question, that you could argue that Lane Kiffin's best year as an Ole Miss head coach was last year, and the guy that really spearheaded that, who was very instrumental, was Trinidad Chambliss, who he didn't even necessarily recruit. I think one of his assistants brought this guy in, and he ends up
20: –
0: right, so – so if let's say they don't have Trinidad Chambliss, let's say they go back. I think Simmons was the starting quarterback at the beginning of the year.
20: Yeah. Austin Simmons is now the quarterback in Missouri.
0: Yeah, that's right. Well, they were not going to be where they were last year at the end of the season if Simmons would have been the quarterback. Trinidad Chambliss is a rock star. As soon as I saw him play against Tulane, it was like I the same thing I said when I saw Anthony Davis play against LSU. It was like, this guy is going to be one of the greats. at least in college sports. And so I said the thing about and let's see if I'm right, because I think Trinity and Jimless will be really good. I think Ole Miss will be very dangerous to compete with Texas and Georgia, maybe, I don't know who else, maybe LSU, to win the conference. But it, let's say Chambliss is not there last year, or let's say Simmons doesn't get hurt. We don't even know if Lane Kiffin will have the greatest season of his coaching career. So that's another reason why I am very skeptical about how what ceiling LSU can get with Lane Kiffin. So that's just my thoughts.
20: Well, and I agree with you, Mitch. I think Kiffin has started to prepare, you know, the fans and media and all this. You know, there's, he's pretty much been quoted as saying the last two or three weeks, 8 wins is not bad. 9 wins is not a bad year. And, you know, that's virtually that's what he's saying. And you got to take him for his word.
0: Well, I know. Well, I put it this way. If LSU wins 8 or 9 games and doesn't make the playoffs, I think they win 9 and probably don't get in. The fans are not going to be happy, because they're going to be like, we paid $50-some million to get rid of Brian Kelly. Now we're paying this guy, like, whatever the contract is, like $90 million or whatever. They're going to be like, what are we talking about here? I just think LSU's really rolling the dice here. It could, maybe Lane Kiffin will exceed expectations and do really well. We'll see how that goes. But from the Ole Miss perspective, for example, I think they feel like they're going to have a great season this year, don't you think?
20: Well, and I think it's going to be more or less the defense. I'm not so sure offensively. Now, they've got the best running back in the country, Kawan Lacy. They have a pretty good group of receivers, you know, with Deuce Alexander leads the charge. Their offensive line is very much, a lot of them return. And so they've got a good quality to be able to produce some points, like you said, Mitch. But I think the most important thing about them is going to be their defense. Their front seven has got two or three guys not only named All-SEC, but are potentially All-Americans, Cam Franklin and Will Eccles. Will Eccles is going to be very much a Chris Jones-style kid. And also, he's from Houston, Mississippi, which is the exact same location that Chris Jones with Kansas City Chiefs from. Yeah. So that's going to be good. Good measures. And I think if Ole Miss can have the ability to shut down a lot of teams, especially the SEC's run game, I think there's going to be a lot more wins than people suspect.
0: If Ole Miss defense is really good, they're going to be really good. I agree with that. And then we just have a couple of minutes. Sam Levitt, of course, is going to be a key for LSU. I know the offensive line had issues last year, but that's going to be important. How do you see Sam Levitt? I mean, he's coming off the injury. They say he looks good in camp over in Baton Rouge, but what are your thoughts on him as he'll be the LSU, obviously, head starting quarterback this season?
20: Well, Mitch, because you know this very well, as I've told you this many times, my one appearance of seeing Sam Levitt last year was against Mississippi State, where he played for Arizona State, and that was not a very good appearance from Sam Levitt. So unless he shows me something different, if I'm Lane Kiffin, I've got the number two right around my shoe, at least when I'm on the field.
0: Yeah, they got two other quarterbacks there, too. So we'll see. Hey, always a pleasure. And, again, how do people get in touch with you, Hunter, with the newspaper?
20: Yes, sir, absolutely. We are on, especially for individuals from Louisiana, from New Orleans. I have quite a few customers from New Orleans. We're on the national award-winning website, thegazebogazette.com, where you can purchase a subscription either online or in print, and we will make sure to mail it to you the next day. We cover all of Harrison County, which is the casino land down here on the Gulf Coast of Mississippi.
0: All right.
20: Beau Rivage just opened up their new place, and they've got a new dancing nightlife, and it's all good.
0: Good to go see Mary over there. Hunter, good stuff. Hopefully we'll see you really soon. Always great being on your podcast. Thanks for joining me this morning.
20: Thank you, sir.
0: All right, we're going to come back with Chris Wynn from Las Vegas, get his thoughts on the odds on all these college football futures right after these messages.
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12: With SRN News, I'm Bob Agnew in Washington. A shooting involving multiple suspects and five people shot has prompted a lockdown at Virginia State University. County police say the five victims were transported to hospitals. One initially listed as having life-threatening injuries has been upgraded now to critical condition. Police do say other victims sustained non-life-threatening injuries. New York City's mayor, Zohran Mamdani, backing a controversial new measure critics say could hit consumers right in the wallet. Mamdani supporting the so-called Delivery Protection Act. It would force Amazon to directly hire all those delivery drivers and warehouse workers currently employed through independent contractors, something critics say could drive up prices. As Americans struggle with rising prices, a new study indicates that 24 of the 25 most expensive U.S. cities are all governed by Democrats and high regulation and high tax policies. This is SRN News.
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0: back here live. A couple more segments to go into the Saints game after that. But talking LSU, college football, we got Chris Wynn, Fox Sports Radio in Las Vegas, Nevada. Chris, thanks for joining me this morning.
1: Thanks for having me on. I appreciate it, Mitch, on this fine Saturday.
0: All right, so I'm talking about, I'm looking for some long shots maybe. You're in that area where we can talk, like futures, for example. And I'm looking at Ole Miss at 22-1. I like that a lot. I get Notre Dame's second choice at 6. This is to win the national championship, of course. Georgia's not going to win another national championship with Kirby Smart because he doesn't. It's a level playing field. He's got no shot. Notre Dame's not going to win a national championship. Ohio State's dangerous, I agree. Texas with Sarkisian, you ain't going to win with him. So I don't like the chalk teams except for Ohio State. So who are you looking for as a long shot this year?
1: Well, I don't know if long shot's the right description, but this is a team that you did not mention that I have pegged to finally break through that glass ceiling, and that's out in Eugene, okay, with Dan Lanning and the Oregon Ducks. Obviously, they are looked at as one of the favorites when you're talking about the top four teams, right? Obviously, everybody is talking about Ohio State. Everybody's talking about Georgia. Everybody's going to talk about a team like Texas. But Oregon, to me, when you're talking about, the quarterback position and Dante Moore coming back after, a big-time season a year ago where he was just electric, particularly in September last year, when you're talking about on both sides of the football, the talent level that Oregon has, that's a team to me. And then, of course, Dan Lanning is a heck of a coach. And this is a program that has never won a national championship. They've knocked on the door a few times. They've been up there. And, people have talked about them. Obviously, the transition from the Pac-12 to the Big Ten, is something that's worth noting, but necessarily hasn't, quote-unquote, stopped them from winning a national championship. I think that's the team, really, to me, that I've already gone to the window, Mitch Gibbs, and actually put a little bit of coin on to win a national championship.
0: The thing I don't like about them is their odds. And they didn't look that great at the end of last year. And Dante Moore didn't look that great either. So, but we'll see. I mean, with their odds being at 750-1, I can wait on them, I think, and just see how they do. You know what I'm saying? So, but I just think Ole Miss has got the best quarterback and the best running back in college football. If their defense is good, they're going to be dangerous. What about those LSU Tigers? They're 22-1. What are your thoughts on them?
1: Yeah, well, right now, I'm looking at my app. They're at plus 1,600 right now on my app live to win the national championship. I don't know if that's – I'm pretty sure that's correct as far as like
0: – I'm looking at FanDuel, but, I would think 16.
1: Yeah, I'm on William Hill, but it can be all relative, I guess. I'm looking at these teams, right? So Mitch, you got LSU. These teams that are kind of in this group are right around, plus 800 to plus 2,500. You got teams like, Miami, Florida Hurricanes are right there at plus 1,000. You got, Texas A&M at plus 1,500 is a team that I'm going to look at maybe. You got a team that I just saw the interview over on the flagship over on ESPN with their head coach. They're in Lubbock, Texas, Mitch. How about, Texas Tech Red Raiders? That's a team, when you got a coach like that they've really bought into his system down there in Lubbock. That Red Raider team at plus 2,000 right now. If you're looking at, these aren't, complete long shots, but these are teams I think that can absolutely make some noise when it comes to winning a national championship. And then even the likes of a team like, Indiana. Obviously, right? Indiana looking to repeat as a national championship. Obviously, you lose, Mendoza at the quarterback position and some other pieces as well, too, like top wide receivers and running backs. But that's a team, obviously, with Kurt Cignetti, who's kind of, cemented himself, in the upper echelon of coaches in college football at a program like Indiana. After Indiana has just been kind of wallowing in either mediocrity or you know, even in the back end of the Big Ten for decades. Mm-hmm. Now we're talking about the Hoosiers as a legitimate, you know, college football program that can, you know, maybe knock on the door of winning a national championship here more often. So those are more teams I'm kind of looking at as far as, you know, if you want to go even, you know, mid-level to, I mean, legitimate, using the phrase long shots to win a national championship, that you could go down that road.
0: I'm willing to predict Indiana will not even make the Final 12. They shouldn't even have won last year if they wouldn't have blocked a punt. I know I'm biased could be in a Miami guy, but I would say save your money. You're throwing your money away if you bet Indiana. But I like Ole Miss at 22-1. But let's move on, because I want to ask you about the Raiders game. And what is Mendoza doing getting hit like that in a preseason game? I don't even understand what this guy's thinking. He got hit like two or three times. I know he's a big guy and everything, but if I'm the Raiders coach, I'm like, dude, what are you doing? So I'm telling you, you guys should have never drafted him. You should have traded the pick. I'm going to be right on this one. I'm telling you, you, Chris, I'm telling you and Ken, if I'm on with you guys next week, and I'll tell Ken the same thing. But Kirk Cousins looked good. He looked good to me so far. So if the Raiders are exceed expectations, and we'll know a lot because the Saints could be coming off an 0-2 on the road, and then they if they can't beat the Raiders at home, I'm going to be worried here in New Orleans. But I know your buddy Ken said the Raiders will beat the Saints. I think he predicted that. But so tell me, what are the Raiders fans' expectations about the season this year?
1: Yeah, it's interesting, right, Mitch? And I'm picking up what you're putting down as far as, you know, having your rookie quarterback who's expected to be the franchise guy moving forward probably after a year, maybe two with Kirk Cousins, getting hit preseason games. I'm sure that's not ideal for Clint Kubiak, the powers that be here with the silver and black, that's the case. But look, it's preseason. I mean, you know, maybe you chalk it up to, you know, you get your young quarterback in there and kind of being able to mix it up and get a taste of all things NFL for him. But the expectations, look, I mean, Mitch, you know the deal, and it's probably definitely true down there in the Bayou with the New Orleans Saints. It's preseason, right? So everybody has rose-colored glasses going into the season. It reminds me a lot of spring training, right, where everybody's 0-0, and, you know, you're going to, you know, think about, in a positive sense, everyone's, you know, franchise team and everyone's fandom is going to kick in. And that's the case, especially here in Vegas and all over Raider Nation, to be quite honest with you, across the West Coast. But the reality to me, as someone who covers the team but is not a fan of the team, they're not going to be a team that's really going to be a factor this year, especially in the AFC West. It's a team probably that's going to struggle to win five or six games. The number's right there when it comes to win totals for the Raiders. Obviously, I'm a Michigan State guy, obviously, so I'm a Kirk Cousins guy. I'm a guy that someone who thinks that Kirk Cousins is a quality quarterback in this league, but I just don't think he's going to be able to make the difference, despite the fact they have the likes of Brock Bowers. They have some young pieces here that I like when it comes to Ashton Jeanty in the backfield, right, Mitch, for them as a running back. And there are some pieces, obviously, on defense with the return of Max Crosby that'll make them interesting. But there's just too many other teams, especially in the entire AFC, to go along with the three better teams in the AFC West, in the Los Angeles Chargers, the Kansas City Chiefs, and, of course, the Denver Broncos.
0: Wait, hey, so, Chris, I was going to say, this will be – the Raiders will be the ultimate experiment of we have no team, basically. Should we have brought in, like, a bunch of pieces because we need to fill in a lot of holes? Or are we going to roll the dice with hopefully the franchise quarterback? So this will be one of the great experiments. The Bears, I don't think there was a – I don't remember who was picked. It was Bryce Young. So Bryce Young was the first pick, and the Bears traded the pick, and they got all these picks. And look at the Bears now. They were a divisional round team last year. Their coach is talking about how they're going to be even better this year. And then they waited, and they got lucky. The next year they got Caleb Williams. So there might not have been a Caleb Williams next year in the draft for the Raiders. But I'm just think it's very interesting that it's going to be an experiment. We're going to see whether –

0: if you have you need a lot of players on your roster, do you trade? Do you go that direction, or you go for the franchise quarterback? So that'll be the Raiders' experiment.
1: Yeah, that's the one thing I want to say to you as far as the Raiders are concerned when it comes to 2026, 27. You know the deal, Mitch. Raider Nation right now, the one factor they're thinking of, because they're not going to be a playoff team. They're not going to be a team that's going to be over 500. So the one thing is they're going to be on the Fernando Mendoza watch, right? How long until their guy, the franchise quarterback, gets on the field? And obviously I think that's going to be dictated by kind of how it, you know, the first, you know, 7, 8 to 10 games play out for the Las Vegas Raiders in this season, as far as how soon you see Mendoza hit the field and become the quote-unquote Mandalorian Mitch Gibbs and the leader of this Las Vegas franchise.
0: Under the circumstances, like you said, probably sooner than later, just because you know you're not going to be in the mix to make the playoffs, so you might as well give your future, hopefully future star quarterback, some experience. And Kirk Cousins ain't going to care. He's getting paid, like, I'm sure, very well. He's got the greatest agent of all time. We all know that. And the man's made, like, so much money that he could just ride down the street and throw money out to the people, I'd say. But anyway, good stuff, man. I really appreciate your time, Chris.
1: Hey, Mitch, I appreciate you joining you on this weekend. It's going to be sooner than later. I'm telling you, I can't wait for these college football kickoffs to get rolling here as we get closer and closer to the start of the season.
0: Sam, and I can't wait to come back on with you guys, because I got a lot of bombshells to throw at you guys. Like, I gave you a little preview today, but we got more coming.
1: Oh, we love it. We can't wait for a little Mitch Gibbs action coming up here next week to get some zingers in there, to get – myself and, of course, my guy Ken Thompson fired up out here in Vegas.
0: KT, he's the man. No question about it. All right, good stuff, man. Really appreciate it. Have a great weekend. I'll talk to you next week.
1: I appreciate you having me on. Thank you.
0: All right, going to wrap up the show in the next segment. I was looking at the odds, and I got to find somebody, because I like to bet two teams, Ole Miss 22-1. I can't bet Oregon at 750. I mean, Dante Moore, I mean, come on, man. That was pitiful last year at the end of the season. We'll be back with more of the show live right after these messages.
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I was looking up some stuff here, but anyway, so we're going to be hopefully next week at Anamkara starting the, as we get close to the Clemson LSU game, which is on LA 21. Basically, if you're coming from the city, you would take the causeway, obviously 190, and go through Mandeville and then get off at I-12 going west. And like a couple of exits off, you get to LA 21, you'll find it. And so we're looking forward to doing that every Saturday during LSU football season. It's great to have our sponsorship with First Horizon. And so I'm looking forward to that as well, with Tony Adams being on next week, the CEO, the GM of that bank. They do such a wonderful job. And this is, I think, our third year with First Horizon. And it's great to have a different member of the First Horizon family on the show, guys who who've been gone, graduates or alums of these different universities that play LSU. We always have the Ole Miss guy's going to be, like, fired up, I'm sure, when they play LSU. I know that. And might have something to say to Lane Kiffin, but about Lane Kiffin. And then we're going to hopefully have like a Florida guy or Georgia, whatever. Alabama, of course, you've got to have an Alabama guy. So I'm looking forward to that. And they'll be our venue host. So it's a great partnership to have in our 12th season doing this show every Saturday morning at breakfast time, 9 to 11, to have Anamkara as our new home to host and be live in on site, remotely, doing the show there with some great food and great drinks as well. Nothing better than Irish Red Ale. I love the old Killian's Red, but you have Smittix now, and you've got one of my buddies, Josh, of course, at Chifuncta Brewery, has a Red Blaze, a Red Ale beer. So I'm looking forward to it. We're going to have a great time. Having a couple of drinks, talking to LSU football, having some good Irish food, some good bar food as well. So I'm looking forward to that all season long, every Saturday morning in on the way to Baton Rouge. So like if you're going to the LSU football game, you're on right off I-12, you can head right I-12 west to where it merges with I-10. You're right there, right at College Drive where the merges. You're almost at the campus. So looking forward to that. I want to thank all our great guests, of course, Glenn Gilbo with Tiger Rag, Charles Hanegraaff with ESPN Baton Rouge, Hunt Palmer with the Hunt Palmer Show, also LASports.net, Hank Allen with WGNO-TV, Chris Blair, the voice of LSU, Hunter Dawkins with the Gazebo Gazette, Chris Wynn in Vegas, BJ here back in the studio, and just looking forward to a great season. Like I said, every Saturday morning we'll have some good stuff to talk about as we get closer to LSU Clemson on September 5th, which is going to be, like Chris said, there may be over 200,000 people on campus. I've always said, maybe I'm being selfish, that I don't think they should let people on campus unless you live on campus or you have a parking pass and you're going to the LSU football game. We don't, get traversing all that stuff to get there is fine. Park off campus and walk on campus. It's not that far to walk from, like, what's the place? We got walk-ons right on Nicholson and walk right on campus, and you get to Tiger Stadium. You can party with all the I'm sure there'll be some Clemson people there as well, and Dabo Sweeney. But we'll talk more about that game as well. And so, but I want to thank, of course, Tony Adams and First Horizon for having one. We'll have one of their guests on a third year sponsoring the show. And of course, we're going to bring on Eric LaFleur and LaFleur and Laborde is a new law firm. They'll be joining us as a sponsor as well. Of course, we always have, DA Exterminating, Jed Darrensburg from DA Exterminating. And we talked about First Horizon as well. So looking forward to a lot of great support for LSU football. It's going to be an exciting season. Whether they go 10-2, 9-3, 8-4, whatever they may end up, I think they're going to probably lose to I think they're going to lose Ole Miss in Texas. I'm not sure the third loss, but I think they're going to probably lose three games. Probably doesn't get them in the playoffs. I think the fans will not be really that thrilled about that. But they have to understand that you have a new coach. There's a lot of moving parts, a lot of new players, a new quarterback, Sam Leavitt coming off an injury. You've got like pretty much all new wide receivers. You don't have a lot of returning guys. But Lane Kiffin's been the master at that. But just

0: remember that the Ole Miss, the great success they had last year, Trinity and Chambliss was kind of like a sideshow thing, kind of like not an afterthought, and then suddenly became this great quarterback, maybe the best quarterback in the SEC. And so that really helped Lane Kiffin. But hopefully everything works out for them. And so we're looking forward to a great football season with the LSU Tigers. I like Ole Miss at 22-1. I think that's a good number. I'm not sure about these other teams, you know, that Chris was talking about, like Oregon. I'm not thrilled with Oregon at 7.5-1. You know, we'll see if Dante Moore does, but I'm just not. That's not a good number. Ohio State being 5.5-1, or Notre Dame being 6-1. I'm not betting Oregon. I am not betting Georgia to win another national championship with Kirby Smart, because Kirby Smart has become really good at losing big football games. And he could have won that Ole Miss game last year in the Dome. I was there for the Sugar Bowl. It was a great game, and it was a great win for Ole Miss, but it was a very winnable game for Georgia, and you could argue they probably should have won the football game. But it really impressed me that Ole Miss won that game. There was no Lane Kiffin there. I know some of his staff was there, but that makes me think that Ole Miss can be dangerous this year, because that some of the head coach is still there, right? And some of the staff from last year, and they got the best quarterback and best running back. So I do like them at 22-1. Georgia, I'm just not betting. There's no more Nick Sabans and Kirby Smarts where they have their third string's better than a lot of teams' first string. They have the huge depth advantage. We have a level playing field now because of NIL and the portal. So there's no way. I was shocked. And I do like Kirby Smart. I just don't think he's going to win another national championship with a level playing field. So Notre Dame ain't going to win a national championship. Come on, that's funny to talk about. That's 6-1. And they lost a guy who I think is going to be a very good running back in the NFL. Love. I like the way he looked against Arizona. I think he had like a little minor injury. I think that he's going to be okay. They probably won't play him the rest of the preseason, but he looked good. That kid looked good. And I'm really, you know, so Arizona, I don't know about the quarterback situation, right, with their quarterbacks, but, you know, and so Texas, Sarkisian's another guy I think is a little overrated as a coach. He doesn't know how to win a big game either. So it's like, I don't know who that guy. I know we have very few coaches in working today that have won national championships. Unfortunately, I got to mention a guy in Indiana who I'm not thrilled with being a Miami guy, but Miami could win probably. They're 11-1. I don't like their number. I think they should be a bigger price because they lost their quarterback and they lost my boy Reuben Bain Jr., who I think is going to be a franchise player for the Tampa Bay Buccaneers, who the Saints are going to have to face twice a year. But anyway, wrapping it up. Everybody have a great weekend. Stay cool. It's going to be warm out there. And we'll talk to you, of course, next Friday over at Premier Nissan for the Saints, and next Saturday live at Anam Cara talking LSU football.
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4: Breaking news this hour at Town Hall. I'm Bob Agnew in Washington. Police are investigating a shooting involving multiple suspects and five people on the campus of Virginia State University today. County police say five victims were transported to hospitals. One initially listed as having life-threatening injuries has now been upgraded to critical condition. Luigi Mangione has pleaded guilty to federal stalking charges in the killing of United Healthcare CEO Brian Thompson. He admitted yesterday in New York to following Thompson to an investor conference back in 2024, then shooting him on a New York City street.
5: Now, Mangione still faces a separate state murder case that is scheduled to go to trial in September. However, now after his guilty plea in federal court, his lawyers could go to that judge in state court and say that case should be thrown out on double jeopardy grounds.
4: That is correspondent Michael Sizek reporting. Luigiane Mangione pleading guilty yesterday, and now he faces life in prison. His lawyer seeking to dismiss that separate New York state murder case. In New York, Mayor Zohran Mamdani is now backing a measure that critics say could easily hit consumers right in the wallet. Correspondent Ken Lorman has more.
6: Mayor Mamdani supports the so-called Delivery Protection Act, which would force Amazon to directly hire delivery drivers and warehouse workers now employed through independent contractors. Opponents say the move would wipe out small delivery businesses, boost Amazon's labor cost, and drive up prices. One study estimates the average household could pay hundreds more each year, while unions stand to gain. Critics call it another socialist policy, making life less affordable for New Yorkers. Ken Lorman reporting.
4: It was a losing session to end the week on Wall Street. The Dow Jones Industrial Average at the closing bell was off by 107 points at 53,732. The NASDAQ was down by 73. More at townhall.com.
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4: Some new numbers are delivering a reality check now to the media's crime narrative.
9: Data from 67 major police departments shows violent crime fell sharply in 2025. The Major Cities Chiefs Association reports homicides dropped about 19%, robberies fell roughly 20%, and aggravated assaults declined nearly 10%. A separate mid-year analysis of major U.S. cities found homicide rates down 17%, with hundreds fewer killings than a year earlier. Conservative analysts say the numbers prove that enforcing the law and supporting police works, while undercutting claims that America is becoming less safe. Richard Boyd reporting.
4: President Trump's administration on Friday asked the Supreme Court to allow the White House to continue construction on its $400 million ballroom project while it appeals a lower court's order to halt the work. You'll find breaking news and analysis at townhall.com. One Democrat senator just made a surprising promise about a future race. Here's correspondent Willie Nelson.
10: Pennsylvania Democratic Senator John Fetterman says he will not campaign against Republican colleague David McCormick if McCormick runs for re-election in 2030. Fetterman called McCormick a great guy and a friend. The two senators have worked together on several efforts, including a joint fundraising committee and a project to represent Pennsylvania after the governor declined state funding. Willie Nelson, Washington.
4: Pennsylvania's Democrat Senator John Fetterman again saying he will not campaign against Republican colleague Dave McCormick. McCormick may choose to run for re-election in 2030. As Americans struggle with rising costs, most of the nation's priciest cities share one thing in common, according to data on urban living. Well, 24 of the 25 most expensive U.S. cities are actually governed by Democrats. Critics say those high prices are the product of high taxes and strict regulations. More details at townhall.com.
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11: Hello, hello, hello, porch buddies. Y'all come on up. The traveling swing is available. Yeah, that's right. You heard that right. We are the traveling swing, and the swing is available. So if you want to come on up, get warm, get comfortable, and get some questions in mind, because that's where this show comes from. It comes from conversations I overhear or conversations I participate in. And then I get questions that circle around in the old noggin. And you guys are the ones I share those questions with. And then guests that they can come along and they'll expand upon those questions. Now, as this show today came together, I realized it's a real interesting conflagration of three people that have one thing in common, and that is that they love traveling. They love being outside of the country and seeing what other parts of the world have to offer and the beauty and the cultures that are available to us when we have our eyes opened by international travel. And it's interesting because I'm in Minneapolis for the next few weeks, and I'll be broadcasting live from Minneapolis or wherever I happen to be. I might be in Berkeley. I might be in Seattle. I might be in France for all you guys know, but of course I'll let you know because this is a traveling porch and we're friends. And I love connecting with you guys. So if you have questions or if you're interested in the conversation, I invite you to call in 504-556-9696. Just pick up the app, download the app, because it's really easy to join the conversation. And you can leave a text message in there for us. I'm not sure how we get it or how soon we get it, but I can certainly look into that and figure out when. Maybe Patty will tell me. Patty, you have any idea how they use that?
12: Yeah, I can see the message and I can tell you the message or message them back.
11: Okay, that's so easy. So if you download the app right now, you can listen to the show, call in if you want to. We're going to have two call-in guests. So, and then later, we may have three all at once. I don't even know if that's possible. But I hope so, because it's going to be an interesting time on the porch. This is the traveling porch. And my first guest is already holding on the line. And when I first invited him to come, I have to, Frank, I know you're listening. Yes. I don't know why I thought this. I thought you were either the current sheriff or the sheriff about to be. Maybe in a way, you're a sheriff. But yeah, Frank is a personal injury attorney, and he's got offices in Metairie. I believe he has offices on the North Shore. Is that right?
13: That's correct. We have an office in Slidell.
11: Okay, awesome. And this coincides with the guest that I'm going to have midway through the show. And I met him on the train up here. He's doing the U.S. rail pass. He has a rail pass. So he's been on the train for under a month. And he's in Iowa right now visiting friends. So that's what he's doing on the train. You get 10 stops on an Amtrak rail pass, and you can use those stops at any point, crossing, zigzagging around the country on the train. And he was so fascinating to talk to. I'm like, you got to come on my show. And then I learned something about you, Frank, that really makes this all coincide. That you tell us why you coincide.
13: Well, as it turns out, 13 years ago, I married a beautiful Serbian woman. And when I traveled to Serbia, I realized that I felt as at home or more at home there than I do in the United States. So consequently, we purchased a home. And nice. Twice a year, we go there and spend extended time. We just got back Monday from a two-month stay in Serbia. And we'll be going back again in Christmas, where we'll probably spend the Catholic Christmas in Prague.
11: Wow. God, I bet that's going to be amazing.
13: Well, we hope so.
11: Yeah. Goodness gracious. I had no idea. I have a friend, an American friend, who lives in Prague. He's been there, I guess, 12 years, something like that. And he loves it. He's a tour guide. He was a tour guide in New Orleans. And when he moved to Prague, he just said, you know what? This is perfect. I'll just be a tour guide here. And he got the training, and he's amazing. He's also a magician.
13: That's funny. Prague is a beautiful city, Heidi. It is really one of the most beautiful capitals in the world. In fact, my father-in-law went to medical school in Prague. So I'm hoping he can act as a tour guide and show us around places on the tourist perhaps.
11: Well, people are pretty generally proud to show off the special parts of their cities, aren't they?
13: I would think so. I mean, as a New Orleanian, we do. When people visit, I always tell them the good places to go and try to avoid the touristy areas.
11: Yeah. That's amazing. Oh, my gosh. Wow, this is going to be so interesting. So let's do some quick little part of my spin the dial and get porched. So I really didn't give you a heads up exactly about what this whole thing is about, did I?
13: No, not at all. I'm kind of going into it blind, but that's fine. I'm used to dancing in the courtroom.
11: I love that you're ready to rock and roll, however that gets to be.
13: I was trying a case in federal court years ago. I guess I was a lawyer maybe 6 months, and I was up against a very experienced senior trial partner, and I had my hands full. And the federal judge called me up to the desk and said, Frank, I can see you have a little talent, but if you want to succeed in this game, he said, you need to learn how to dance. And I took that to heart, and I've used it ever since.
11: Why don't you illustrate what that means? Give us an example.
13: Well, you got to be in the moment. You have to be able to adjust to things that you can't anticipate. You never know what life is going to throw at you. And so the best way to deal with it is to be prepared and be able to respond to anything.
11: Can you... Let's see, maybe one of the early times when you tried to do this, when you found that you had to, can you give us a, without any of the important legal details that we were not supposed to hear, can you describe something that you actually did that would be an illustration of this?
13: Absolutely. I was trying a medical malpractice case in CDC, and I make it a policy not to depose the panelists because my feeling that I can be a better lawyer than they can. They're obviously better doctors than I am, but I'm betting that I'm going to be a better lawyer. So I don't want to educate them as to the issues of the case. So when I see them in court, it's the first time I am seeing them. Well, we're trying this medical malpractice case, and the defendant calls one of the panelists, and she talks about how me as a trial lawyer, I'm the reason why all these medical malpractice cases are coming up, and I'm making the practice of medicine horrible. And she made her whole statement about me. So when I went to cross-examine her, realizing that this is the first time, I'm smiling from ear to ear. So she looks at me and she says, Mr. D'Amico, what are you smiling about? I said, well, doctor, I'm just happy that you're here today. I'm happy that you're here to testify in this case. And she says, why? So I proceed to tell her about what she said when she had a similar case. And the issue was my client had a very bad medical condition that needed immediate treatment. He had very high pressure in the eye. And she treated it as an emergency situation. And so she took a needle and aspirated the pressure out of the patient's eye and saved his vision. So I asked her, I said, doctor, let me make sure the jury heard what you said in your direct. You had a patient that had a similar type of condition, correct? Yes. And you thought it was an emergency, correct? Yes. And what did you do? You said you aspirated the eye. What is that? Well, I took a needle and I put it in and I relieved the pressure in the eye so that he didn't lose his eyesight. And I said, was it successful? Yes. And did your patient save the vision in his eye? Yes. I said, well, tell me, doctor, your good friend that you were telling us about earlier, did she do that for my client? No. Well, can he see? No. Well, thank you very much. And that was it. That was my cross-examination. Because without her knowing it and without me knowing it, she set the standard of care in her direct examination. Not intending to, but she showed exactly what should have been done in order to save my client's vision. So that's an example of being able to dance, being able to wait and not anticipate what's going to happen, but just listen to what's going to happen.
11: Yeah, be 100% present.
13: Exactly. Exactly. Yeah. Be 100% present.
11: That's amazing. I wonder how many people think about that when they're going into court or they're watching court TV or whatever, live crimes and live trials. How many attorneys are not 100% present and lose out on so much? What would you surmise about that?
13: Well, I would say that novice attorneys, younger attorneys, they prepare and they write a script and they stick to the script. They want to read to it. And the seasoned veterans realize that you can't anticipate everything. Now, that doesn't mean you don't prepare. You obviously want to know the case better than your opponent, so you look at every document. But the purpose is that if something happens that you're not anticipating, you have the underlying facts to deal with. And I see a lot of younger lawyers who just don't realize that. You just have to
11: Thanks
13: be
11: so much. We'll be right back. Frank, I'm going to have to take a quick break. We're going to have a little break here. Thank you so much for listening. This is Heidi's Front Porch. We'll be right back on WGSO 990 in New Orleans just after this short break. Thanks, y'all, for being here.
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11: Yeah, we're back. The Traveling Porch. This is Heidi's Front Porch. And right now, the porch is traveling. The swing is traveling. We're going to have some lemonade, some beer, if you guys want to have some beer, some wine, or whatever you want to join us with on the front porch. All are welcome. The more the merrier. The call-in, the easiest way to call in, like I said before the break, is to download the WGSO app. And that way, if you have a question, you can just click on the little message button, and you can send us a message or a comment, anything like that. And Patty will share it to me, and I'll read it on the air, and you guys can be part of the conversation. So I am here with my friend Frank D'Amico, and he's a world traveler. And in fact, he's a property owner in another part of the world, which I think is amazing. You know, Frank, I don't know if you know this about me, but I travel as a pet sitter and a home caregiver. I take care of pets and I take care of animals, farm animals, all kinds of animals, dogs, cats, chickens. I even took care of a hermit crab once. but I've never been to Serbia. And I've thought about like visiting Albania, find some house sitting, in Croatia, Montenegro. Most recently, I've been very interested in going to Montenegro. And Serbia, tell me a little bit about Serbia. What makes it, how is it different from New Orleans?
13: Well, Serbia is obviously rich in history. Its capital, Belgrade, is 1,100 years old. It's one of the oldest capitals in
11: Europe. Oh, my God.
13: And every year, you know, we actually imported a car there. We bought a car that was made in Slovenia, which is part of the former Yugoslavia, and shipped it there because we avoided all the luxury taxes on the car. So we drive to Romania, we drive to Montenegro, Croatia, Budapest is a three-hour drive. I mean, we drive all over the place. And that's the beautiful thing about it. When you travel 2 or 3 hours, you're in another country speaking a different language. Unlike here, you know, you drive 2 or 3 hours and you go to Mississippi.
11: Yep.
13: And it's
11: not
13: a lot different.
11: Yeah. Very similar culture, except when it comes to New Orleans. New Orleans.
13: It is an enigma. It's a thing unto itself. Definitely.
11: Yeah. It's the most European city in the U.S.
13: I would concur 100%.
11: Yeah, I would say. Plus, it's so different. You know, when I travel, I mean, I lived in 18 U.S. cities. I lived in Hong Kong for a year and a half. When I live abroad, people hear over, they might overhear a conversation, and I'll say something about people. They'll ask me, where are you from? And I'll say, New Orleans. And my friend, who I've known the whole time I've been there, will suddenly go, oh, my God, that's what it is about you, Heidi. You're from New Orleans.
13: Exactly.
11: So there's just like, that's why I love Dirty Coast's little bumper stickers that say, be a New Orleanian wherever you are. I'm an ambassador.
13: When we're in Serbia, everybody wants to hear about New Orleans. New Orleans is recognized around the world as having its own culture, And it is a very unique city within the United States, very provincial, very different from the rest of the South, as you know.
11: Yes.
13: And that's one of the charms about it. People stay here. You don't take New Orleans out of the person. It's part of it.
11: Right. Right. No matter where I go, I am still a New Orleanian. And I try to do crawfish boils. Well, they're not the same when they're out of New Orleans. So but I do bring gumbo and I do bring shrimp Creole wherever I go. And I'll do jambalaya. And I'll tell people the history. You know, this is red beans and rice. It's what you eat in New Orleans on Monday. Can you tell us why? Anybody listening outside of New Orleans might not know why.
13: Well, it's like you're saying, it's built around our food and our culture. There are a lot of history and a lot of reasons why we cook the foods we do. What's interesting is I had a German grandmother who used to cook Germanic foods, and there's a big German population in New Orleans, which a lot of people didn't realize. And when I travel abroad, you know, they serve those German foods that I had as a child growing up that my grandmother used to make, like the sauerkraut and Wiener Schnitzel and all the different dishes that, you know, it were that my grandmother on the German side of the family would cook for us. And, you know, when I travel abroad, I can really feel that same cultural influence that we had as a child growing up in New Orleans.
11: Oh, man. I want to ask you, so you've traveled in other places besides Serbia. You've been all over Europe, I'm guessing?
13: Well, not all over. There are some things on our bucket list, but we've been to Germany, I've been to England a few times, been to Italy many times, Paris, of course. I had my grandfather on my mother's side was from Paris, so that's close to my heart. And my daughter, who went to undergrad and law school at Tulane, spent a semester at the Sorbonne in Paris, so we would go there. And she also spent a semester of law school in Paris. I was thinking she would live in Paris, but as it turns out, she's back here in New Orleans, and she's a director of marketing for the Louisiana State Museum System.
11: So, oh, wow.
13: She's back here, and I was hoping that she'd be in Paris so that I'd have a reason to go there more often.
11: Well, I'll let you know if I move to Paris because, you know, there's a pretty good chance. I have to say I hate traveling across Paris if I have to get somewhere, like from train station to train station.
13: Yeah.
11: But if I'm not having to get somewhere, I love being there and just having coffee at a cafe and sitting, mm-hmm. you know.
13: Yeah.
11: Pretty much anywhere in Europe, that is pretty much true. But I really kind of loathe if I have to go into one train station in Paris and have to be at the other train station within an hour or something. It's just, this is not why I come to Paris.
13: We like to stay at the Le Marais, which is in the Arts Museum District. So we walk everywhere. You don't have to get in a car or do anything. Just wherever you want to go, you do it by foot.
11: Yeah, exactly.
13: And that's one of the beautiful things about the European cities that I think I miss here in New Orleans is the ability to be able to walk wherever you want to go.
11: Yes.
13: You know, the town square is accessible by foot or by bike. You can go there.
11: We're gonna come back. We're gonna talk a lot about that. We have a guest who's gonna join us who's been in Europe too on the rails there. So we have a lot to talk about. We'll be right back after this break. This is Heidi's Front Porch. We're traveling this month, so get your lemonade. There's a space on the couch, on the swing, ready for you. This is Heidi's Front Porch.
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4: With SRN News, I'm Bob Agnew in Washington. New York City Mayor Zohran Mamdani is backing a measure that critics say could hit consumers right in the wallet. Mayor Mamdani supporting the so-called Delivery Protection Act. It would force Amazon to directly hire delivery drivers and warehouse workers now employed through independent contractors. It's something that opponents of the idea say would wipe out small delivery companies and boost Amazon's labor costs, as well as drive up prices. A shooting today on the campus of Virginia State University left five people injured. It caused police to lock the campus down. At this point, they say nobody is facing life-threatening injuries, though all are hospitalized. Americans struggling with rising prices. Most of the nation's priciest cities, though, share one thing in common, according to new data. 24 of the 25 most expensive U.S. cities are governed by Democrats and policies that stress high taxes and strict regulations. This is SRN News.
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11: Welcome back. This is Heidi's Front Porch, and we're expanding this conversation. I want to say this segment of the show is brought to you by Crew Fitness in Covington. This is an extraordinary gym. If you're working through an injury or you've been afraid, like the ad says, you've been afraid to go into a gym because you're self-conscious and you have a sense of self-esteem that needs a little work, go see Kyle at Crew Fitness. Give him a call and ask for Kyle, 985-888-1169. You're going to be happy that you did, even if you live on the South Shore. I promise. Just give him a call, okay? Crew Fitness, the gym built on chance that gets results. So I'm enjoying a conversation right now with Frank D'Amico, a personal injury attorney who's got offices in Metairie and in Slidell. And on the phone now, I have the gentleman that I met on the train of Thursday. We spent the whole day talking, and the guy is fascinating. So are you there, Jack?
5: I am.
11: Okay.
5: Hello.
11: Now, so we've got Jack, and then Tamara Klugman is also holding on the line. We're going to bring Tamara on in just a few minutes and give Jack a second to sort of tell us his story and tell and share with Frank what exactly he's been doing, how I met him on the train, and why he's the U.S. Rail Pass guru. So what do you think, Jack? How did you become the U.S. Rail Pass guru that you are?
5: Well, I wouldn't call myself a guru, but hey, good morning, Frank. good morning, Jack. But, you know, I took the rail pass a long time ago when I was a young man in my 20s, and I enjoyed it then, and I thought it was a good thing to do now because I'm a man in my 60s. And I've learned all the tricks of the trade, I guess, which makes me experienced.
11: Yeah. So do you remember how I started talking to you and why on the train?
5: Well, hopefully Amtrak isn't listening and going to be flying me on the train.
11: Oh, yeah, hopefully.
5: I was boiling up my pot of espresso at my seat, and then you commented that that looked pretty cool, and I said, well, man's got to have good coffee, and wherever he goes, and that's where our conversation began.
11: Yeah, and I said, I'll pay you for a cup of coffee. And Jack was generous enough just to make me a cup of coffee, and we talked until the day finished, so that was all day long. But you never know what you're going to do, what's going to happen, who you're going to meet, who you're going to talk to on the train. That's sort of why it's such a wonderful experience. Frank, have you traveled on the train much?
13: That's on the agenda. We're going to take the train to Vienna. We're hoping for a high-speed rail to Budapest, but for that same reason, it's so much more elegant and nice traveling by rail as opposed to jumping on an airplane.
11: Yeah, my brother recommends the Orient Express. It's still running, and it's as luxurious as ever.
13: That's true. Maybe we'll take it to Istanbul one day.
11: There you go.
5: Orient Express is a train on my bucket list as well. Also, a wonderful book by one of my favorite authors as well, covering that ride.
11: What's it called? What's the book?
5: I can't can't think of the title. I know it's a man who wrote about a lot of train rides. And, of course, as soon as I bring him up, I'm having a trouble bringing his name to mind.
11: Well, that's all right. We'll have another break coming up, and maybe you can figure it out and search it.
5: I can look it up. But, Paul Thoreau. That's, I'm sorry. Paul Thoreau.
11: Oh, yeah. Man, he's a big-time travel writer.
5: Is one of the best travel writers, and specifically on this topic, with we're talking about trains, because the Amtrak is not quite as elegant as the Vienna ride will be for you, Frank.
11: No,
5: that's not a word I would use. A functional, comfortable, but not elegant.
11: Yeah,
5: but there are tricks of the trade that you can use the long-distance train rides here in the U.S. and pack along plenty of food, pack along some, always have a pillow.
11: Yeah.
5: We do have power at the seats. That's pretty nice. And you can plug things in, as you found me there doing it.
11: Yep, that's right. Yeah, it was pretty amazing. Well, I want to introduce Tamara to you while she's holding. I don't want to keep her holding. Tamara Klugman is the owner and founder of Soul Unveiled. She is an intimacy, love, vulnerability, dating coach. And if you've gotten some, over the years, built up some vulnerability issues or intimacy issues, she's a person you want to sit down with one-to-one and do a discovery call with her and just figure out if you're comfortable talking to her and see what you can get out of the relationship. And Tamara has done a good bit of traveling. So I want to welcome Tamara Klugman there.
6: Thank you, Heidi.
11: Absolutely. Absolutely. So you were listening, yes?
6: I've been listening just for a little bit.
11: Okay. So you've heard about the train travel.
6: I've heard about the train travel. Yeah.
11: Okay. So what have you traveled in Europe or in the U.S. on trains overnight? Or
6: Not overnight. I did a Munich to Nuremberg train ride, which was actually a lot of fun.
11: Nice.
6: And then I've traveled to New York from Boston on the Asala, which was also kind of fun.
11: Yeah, nice. Well, and that's it? Okay.
6: Not a lot of train travel for me.
11: Yeah, okay. But you've been to Portugal. You haven't taken the train there, though.
6: No, I've never been in Portugal.
11: Oh, okay. That's a dream.
6: That's a dream.
11: Yeah, okay. Well, I want to ask some group questions for the whole group. These are sort of Anthony Bourdain style questions, all right? So, Frank, you there? Jack, you there?
5: Yep.
6: Yes.
11: Okay. What is the most disoriented you've ever been in a foreign place, and how did you find your footing? Who wants to take the first answer for that? Anyone?
13: I'll go there. I'm sorry, Jack. You going?
5: No, you go ahead, Frank.
11: Go on, Frank. Let's hear your disoriented story.
13: Well, the family. We had my daughter and my younger son and my wife and her girlfriend, and we all loaded up in the car. And we decided we were going to drive to Dracula's castle in Romania.
11: Oh, nice.
13: We crossed the border and went into Romania and down these rural roads along the Carpathian Mountains. And it was getting late, very late. There were no cell towers. There were no gas stations. We were running out of gas. We couldn't see where we were going. There were potholes and ravines on the side, and we were afraid we were going to fall off the side. And it was probably one of the scariest moments because we could hear the wolves.
11: Oh my God!
13: So there we are in these very rural, small roads without cell service, without gas stations, hoping we make it to Dracula's castle.
11: That sounds perfectly frightening.
13: It was.
11: Oh my God.
5: Frank, that, I was lucky enough to be able to.
11: Go ahead, Jack. Let's hear it.
5: I was lucky enough to get to Dracula's castle much easier than that. I can't imagine that trip, but Romania can be a scary place. I would say that that's the part of the world where I would say the first time I was disoriented was, I don't speak many languages, but at least all the languages that I encountered in Western Europe and some of Eastern Europe still use the Roman alphabet. I don't think it's called the Roman alphabet. And so even if I didn't know where I was going in France or Germany or Italy or whatever, if I knew something said this Italy, I could recognize, I knew what I was looking for. I could recognize the letters, I knew how to say it.
11: But, okay, Jack, I'm going to interrupt you. I think we have a break coming up.
5: Okay.
11: I hear the music. And so I just want to say thank you to you guys. We're going to come back after a break and pick up this conversation. I'm hoping, I know I've got a disoriented question. Not that the question disoriented me, but I've got an answer for the disorientation. And it was pretty scary and interesting and fun.
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11: We are back. This is Heidi's Front Porch. I don't have no time for music in between my breaks. I got three amazing people on the phone with me, and y'all want to hear from them. So this segment is brought to you by Mistress of Burn and Nice Ash Cigars, Luxury Tours and Events. If you're interested, please get in touch with Heidi at heidisfrontporch.com and I will put you in touch with them if you're interested in taking a luxury cigar tour. So I wanted to get back, and Jack, you were speaking, but we never did find out if, I know he's alive and here with us, so he must have made it to Dracula's castle. But how did you get there, and what happened to you once you were there, Frank?
13: Well, it's interesting because the popularized castle that people refer to in Bram Stoker's novel is actually in Transylvania, and the real Dracula never lived in Transylvania. He was in Wachovia, which was to the south, and that is Corvinius Castle. We happened to go to both of them. Hmm. But the Corvinius Castle is was in The Nun. I don't know if you've seen that movie, The Nun. That was set in Corvinius Castle. And that is something that I think everybody needs to see. It is one of the largest and oldest medieval castles.

0: the real Dracula, who was actually a folk hero. He tried to unite Romania against the Turks who had taken control. And I don't know if you know his story, but it's very, very interesting.
1: Really? So wait, where was this? The nun was shot there, so I've written that down. I want to see this movie.
0: Yeah,
1: so where is this,
0: Corvinus Castle is the actual castle where the real character Dracula was. The one in Bram Stoker's Gothic novel is set in Transylvania. And that's Bram's castle, which is really, you know, the real Dracula never set foot in Bram's castle. It was just, he was never there.
1: Okay, so that's just cinematic.
0: It's cinematic, exactly.
1: Yeah,
0: and it is beautiful. I mean, it's set in the Carpathian Mountains, and it's great for movies and Gothic novels. But if you want to really feel what it was like to be in the Middle Ages, you got to go to Dracula's real castle, Corvinus Castle.
1: How is it spelled? Corvinius?
0: I'm going to look it up for you. Corvinius. Okay. Corvinus.
1: I-N-U-S. All right. That's now officially on my bucket list.
0: Well, Corvin Castle is Corvinius. Corvin Castle is Romanian castle that you need to see.
1: Okay. Yeah.
0: And that's where the real Dracula was.
1: I will. I'm going to put that's on my list now. I'm going to see the movie The Nun just so I can get a glimpse of it to seal it into my brain. So I want to ask, all right, Jack, you were in the middle of telling your story.
2: Well, you know, Heidi, I was in the middle of that story, and then I thought, am I allowed to be just a little bit bawdy, because I thought of the most frightening story I had.
1: Well, as long as you don't use any swear words, because then I have to pay the FCC.
2: There'll be no swear words.
1: Okay. It's New Orleans. It's body. You can do that.
2: Oh, that's true. I was traveling for the first time to Morocco, and I had a buddy traveling with me. We were backpacking, and we had met some people on the ferry on the way over from Spain, and we had a good time, and we got to Tangiers, and this is the major city there, and we had a good time talking to these people. We had dinner, and then we realized we had no place to stay, and we were on a very tight budget, so we couldn't afford to get a room because we had a train at 5:30 in the morning, and that wasn't going to be a reasonable thing. So they kicked us out of their hotel room, and we went down the street and found a club, and we thought, well, we'll go in here and hang out and just maybe have a drink and dance.
1: Mm-hmm.
2: So we went in, and it was a little scary looking, but we thought, okay, there's not many people. And we got out on the dance floor, and there were two ladies dancing out there, and we thought, okay, we'll dance. Now, we were doing this for about an hour, and then all of a sudden we realized that what we had lucked into was a brothel. And these scary-looking gentlemen with the bald heads that were all around the edges, who were not participating in anything, were waiting for us to go ahead and pick one of these ladies. But we did not have any money, and we did not have any... So we figured if we had just keep dancing, they weren't saying anything, so we just kept dancing, and we kept dancing until eventually those two ladies tired out, and we kept dancing until 5 a.m. We quickly ran out the front door, hoping that we were not going to be, you know, chased down for money. So, yes,
1: right.
2: I suppose that was disoriented. Yes, I did not understand the culture. I did not understand what was going on.
1: That can happen.
2: So that was a scary place. I don't know. And then the other part was that with Romania, what Frank was saying, I don't know if you encountered this, Frank, but see, I couldn't read. When I got to Bulgaria, the next country over, they switched to the Russian alphabet. I had no way of understanding what anything said.
1: Yeah.
2: So I was still on the train, and I'm moving along on the train, and I know I have to get off at a certain station. I don't know how to pronounce it. I do not know how to even understand what it looks like. I can't recognize it. And it's the middle of the night and everybody's sleeping. And I know that if I miss my station, I'm going to be, you know, in trouble.
1: Yeah.
2: So I'm peering out the window at every stop. But, you know, it's much like Amtrak. You get 5 minutes to get off the train.
1: Yeah. Oh, my God.
2: And I tried to look for a sign. And unlike Amtrak, there wasn't a handy sign that said the name of the place. And so I'm thinking, how in the heart, no announcements, how am I going to find out if I get off this train?
1: Oh my gosh.
2: But traveling always gives you an angel. And there was a gentleman there who did speak English, who saw my troubles and said, what's going on? And I said, I have no idea how to find my station. I don't know what, I can't recognize it. I don't know what it would even be sound like if you said it. And he eventually found me, and I got off the station fine and found out that every Bulgarian train station has 100 dogs laying around. So. Did you notice that in Romania as well, Frank, the many, many stray dogs?
0: Yeah, no, not that many. We heard wolves in the Carpathians, so that was kind of scary. But I echo what Jack says, because in Serbia, they use a Cyrillic alphabet. And when you listen to Serbians, they can sound like they're Russian. It's a similar accent. It's different, very distinct, but it's different. And, you know, if you're in France or you're Italy, you know, taking the train, it's in an alphabet that we can understand, so you can read it. But when you look at Cyrillic, it may as well be Chinese, because I don't know what it is. I mean, it's just, I don't know the Cyrillic alphabet. I can't even make the sounds of the Cyrillic alphabet.
2: Exactly.
1: Well, it's weird because now with Facebook and everything being so international and people from all over the world use Facebook and Messenger and LinkedIn, and you see their languages because they have keyboards that type out in their language, and you just skip past it because, you just skip past it because you don't recognize it. There's no way you can figure it out unless it says translate into English. But then you read the translation. You don't read the Cyrillian. So we're going to take a quick break, and I'm going to come back with the same disorientation question for Tamara. You still with us, Tamara? Just say a quick hello. Okay, good. So we're going to take a quick break. This is Heidi's Front Porch. You're listening to WGSO 990 in New Orleans. Thank you so much for being here. We'll be right back after this break.

0: Hi, I'm Greg, a proud member at Crew Fitness Covington. I've learned so much from Kyle and his outstanding team at Crew. After 50, balance and core strength matter more than ever. I can speak from experience. The exercises at Crew Fitness have taught me work. If you don't believe me, come in and see for yourself.
1: Thanks for that, Greg. Another happy and satisfied member of the Crew Fitness family. Crew Fitness, where you can't quit because we will never quit on you.
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9: News this hour at Town Hall. I'm Bob Agnew in Washington. Virginia State University says multiple people have been shot on its main campus.
10: Virginia State University says its main campus is on lockdown after multiple people were shot. A school statement says none of the injuries appear to be life-threatening and that there were multiple shooters. The school says the shooting happened near the university's quad annexes and that both campus and Chesterfield County Police are investigating. I'm Donna Water.
9: Senator Tom Cotton says a dangerous ideology is gaining a foothold in the Democrat Party and is even embraced by Michigan Democratic Senate candidate Abul Al-Sayed.
11: Socialists are the driving intellectual force and the political muscle in the Democratic Party. They're nominating these radicals, not just in New York City, but now in one of the key swing states in the Midwest. And Abul Al-Sayed is truly radical compared to most normal Michiganders or Arkansans or Americans.
9: Senator Cotton is an Arkansas Republican. He was interviewed this week by the Salem Radio Network. A new look at the affordability crisis in this country highlights an interesting trend some on the left would probably just as soon ignore as Americans struggle with rising costs. Most of the nation's priciest cities, as it turns out, share one very important trait in common, as correspondent Richard Boyd reports.
12: According to data on urban living costs, 24 of the 25 most expensive U.S. cities are governed by Democrats. Critics say years of high taxes, strict regulations, and costly housing policies have helped drive up the price of raising a family, leaving residents squeezed by soaring living expenses. Supporters of those policies disagree, but for many families, affordability remains out of reach. Richard Boyd reporting.
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9: President Trump spoke about crime rates and politics in Nassau County, New York on Friday.
14: President Trump promoted his record on crime during a trip to a police academy in suburban Long Island.
15: We're showing what is possible when you finally have a president in the White House who supports our police.
14: New crime statistics released by the FBI Friday showed the homicide rate in the U.S. dropped more than 18% last year, and overall violent crime was down by 9.3%. Trump flipped Nassau County in 2024. He used the New York visit to pump up local Republican candidates.
15: And he's a winner, Bruce Blakeman.
14: And drag Democrats as he looks to boost battleground races heading into the November midterm elections. I'm Jennifer King.
9: The White House reports some countries are routing exports through third countries to avoid U.S. tariffs. The report says China has responded to 2018 tariffs by sending goods to other countries for packaging and assembly. The White House says that's cost billions of dollars in revenues. Breaking news at srnnewstownhall.com. President Trump says the impact of the Iran war on oil prices is a necessary evil for now.
15: So, for you to pay a tiny little bit more for your gasoline, just remember, you're doing it so that a very evil country cannot have a country. Really, it's the number one state sponsor of terror in the world. We don't want to have them have a nuclear weapon.
9: The president spoke to a police gathering yesterday in New York. Former National Security Advisor K.T. McFarland says that she understands the president's strategy when it comes to dealing with Iran, keeping it low-key.
16: Iran's done. You know, it's called an anaconda strategy, where you sort of slow, the snake slowly twists around and then destroys the victim.
9: McFarland is out with a new book. It's entitled Revolution, Trump, Washington, and We the People. She also spoke this week with the Salem Radio Network. You'll find more on these stories at townhall.com.
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18: Welcome to Heidi's Front Porch, where every mile brings a new story.
17: Hello. Yeah, thank you, BJ. I really love those intros, but I want to jump in. We have three guests. We have a lot of talking to do. So we have this segment brought to you by Crew Fitness on the North Shore. And if you're thinking about working out, you really should give them a call. Because you know what? You can start training in person and then go virtual. If you live on the South Shore, but you're thinking this gym sounds amazing and you want to try it out, but you live on the South Shore and that makes it difficult, what you can do is go over once a month and work with Kyle that way, and he'll keep you on track and you'll get to the condition and the shape that you want your body in. Crew Fitness, they are the gym based on chance that gets results. Amazing. So I want to get back to Tamara. Do you have a disorientation answer for your experiences in traveling? Yeah, great. I can't wait to hear it.
19: So I was in Germany on a roots trip with my father, my two children, my sister's best friend, her kids. There was a bunch of us, and there was two cars, and they put me, who doesn't speak any German at all, behind the driver's seat of a Peugeot, which on the Autobahn. And it was very disorienting because I didn't know where I was going, and I was going 140 miles an hour. And there was a lot of people in the car with me. It wasn't just me. But luckily, there was somebody who did speak German, and he would be like, "Ach, du lieber," and he would be like, "Take this turn. You have to get off here. Slow down." So, like, I got oriented by him helping me figure out where I was going. But it was fun, but very disorienting being on the Autobahn for the first time in a vest.
17: Yeah, and no language, no idea where you're headed, and a car full of people.
19: Yeah.
17: Yeah, that can be a little disorienting. All right, let's try a new Anthony Bourdain question. And I'm going to say, Jack, this question's for you. Is there a country or city that felt like it understood you better than home does?
11: Yes.
17: Jack? Yeah. Okay.
11: The country would be Italy, and the place would be Sicily.
17: Really? So what made you say that? What makes you say that about Sicily?
11: Well, Sicily is a place that has been conquered 7 times by different cultures before it became part of Italy. And as a result, every single time they got under the control, and they were widely different conquerors, they would have different cultural things added to them, different foods, different cuisines, different liquors, things were introduced. Everybody thinks of Sicilian oranges and blood oranges. If the Arabs hadn't conquered them, they wouldn't have oranges. The Arabs brought oranges. They were conquered at one point by the Normans, who were basically knights, and they brought things. And so it's a very small island with a very, very long, well, maybe it's not that small, but very long history, but it was constantly getting rejuvenated by new things. And so it has all the Italian things that you might get elsewhere in Italy, but also has all these other things that these other conquerors brought to the island.
17: Amazing.
11: And so, and the people themselves are incredibly friendly, incredibly resilient. The food is amazing. I could go on. It's just that's where I feel at home. I it's a very, very welcoming and nurturing place.
17: Interesting. Wow. So, Frank, do you have a city or a country that felt like it understood you better than home does?
20: Yeah. Yes, and I can tell you, years ago I was in Florence for Christmas, and I said, this is home. I felt more at home in Italy than I did in the United States, New Orleans being the exception, but New Orleans is still part of the U.S., and yeah. It's a different feel. I mean, it's familial. It's what I felt as a child growing up, where family is important and friends are important, and play and enjoying life. And you know, I said back then, I told my father when I came back, I said, Dad, you know, we came here for opportunity back in the 1890s, but it's time to go back. Well, he laughed at me. Well, it was always my life's dream to have a home in Italy. And as it turns out, I have a home in Mitrovica, which is built on top of an old Roman capital, Sirmium, where Marcus Aurelius used to winter and 7 Roman emperors were born. And so, you know, I feel in many, many ways more at home there. I mean, the family values and the cultural values, it's more of a feeling of home. And, you know, it's interesting. Next year, Belgrade will host Expo 2027. And it's like a World's Fair. They expect 4 to 6 million visitors. But the theme of this 2027 World's Fair in Belgrade is Play for Humanity. And what they are trying to bring to the forefront is how important it is to play and have a good time, the power of play, play for progress, play together, bringing togetherness and peace and inclusion instead of war. And, you know, it's very important that they keep those values at the core and at the forefront. You know, at 10 o'clock, you can go to the park and the kids are out playing and they're all playing soccer. And there is a giant chess board at every play field because they all play chess. And they do things intellectually and through play that bring you closer together. And, you know, I miss that. I miss those days when I was a child growing up. I feel like we've kind of lost that here.
17: This is very apropos that you brought it up quite the way you did. Jack and I were having a conversation on the train yesterday, and Jack said something that I think all of us will agree. He made a statement that he thought if kids all around the world spent 1 year in international exchange school, if they traded countries with other nations all around the world, there would be no more war. What do you think about that? What do you think about that, Tamara? Let's go with Tamara here. Haven't heard from her in a minute.
19: I think that people disagree on things all the time, and I think that we need to actually teach people how to have conflict resolution conversations and how to be peaceful and nonviolent in their communication, even if they disagree with people. I think that would help with war even more than having people exchange homes. I think we bring with us all our trauma, our drama, and our experiences in life wherever we go. So, yes, I think it's important to learn about other cultures, but I think it's also equally as important to learn how to communicate effectively in every language. So acceptance of differences would be taught in the home that you're growing up in. That would help with war.
17: Jack, do you want to address what has you, or when that thought came to mind?
0: Well, I love traveling, and I travel to meet people. I don't go travel to see things. That's a secondary result. And I've discovered that regardless of where I've traveled in the world, and I've been on five continents, everybody's the same. People's values are the same everywhere. People all love their families. They love their pets. They just want to, everywhere on the planet, everybody just wants a job that they can manage to get by with, that they can live with. They want to come home. They want to eat. They want to enjoy their family. They want to pet their dog. And I feel like
17: we're going to have you have to interrupt you again, Jack. That was the shortest moment we have. We're going to take another quick break, and we'll be back to continue. I think we need to continue this discussion because I think this is something people might have some interest in. You're listening to Heidi's Front Porch. We're broadcasting from WGSO 990 in New Orleans. Thanks so much for listening, and we'll be right back.
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17: Okay, we're back. This is Heidi's Front Porch. Welcome, y'all. 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This segment is brought to you by Crew Fitness. They are the gym that you can go into and they won't let you quit. They won't quit on you. That is a stellar motto. And it is just exactly the way that gym is. Really wonderful. Well, I want to jump to another Anthony Bourdain question. And this one comes home to New Orleans. Now, only because it's a food question, but you don't have to stay in New Orleans with your answer. So Frank, what's a meal a total stranger fed you that you still think about to this day, anywhere in the world?
3: So ask it again. I had a hard time understanding. A meal is what?
17: What's a meal that a total stranger fed you that you still think about? Have you got one?
3: No. I really don't.
17: Okay, let's move on to Jack. Let's see if Jack has a stranger's meal that he still thinks about to this day.
0: Actually, Heidi, you and I talked about this on the train. My first time ever in Italy, I accidentally lucked into a family dinner that I had no idea was a family. I thought it was a dining room attached to a bar. And I walked in the door, sat down, and no one said anything to me about why are you here, what are you doing, join this family. I didn't speak any Italian, and I proceeded to receive a full 8-course Italian traditional meal, every course paired with wines, the entire thing, and it was a table of maybe 15 family members. So that's definitely one of the most memorable meals I've ever had, because these were strangers and I had no idea that I was eating with a family.
17: And they just welcomed you in without ever saying anything. Who are you? What are you doing here? Nothing like that.
0: They absolutely did. They eventually, after about one or two courses, began to include me into the talk and realized I was, American and that I didn't speak Italian. Fortunately, one or two of them spoke English, I would say
17: that
0: was a very memorable meal, because those 8-course traditional Italian meals are not something you very often get in restaurants even anymore in Italy, so kind of have to have them with family.
17: That's amazing. What about Tamara, what about you? Have you had a meal with a total stranger that you still think about to this day?
4: Not in a long, long, long time.
17: Okay. Is there one that you thought of real quick while you were there? Or I'll just move on to the next question.
4: Yeah, I mean, I was in Puerto Rico, and I was pretty young, but we went to a pig roast, and we didn't know anybody. We met these people because they had a pretty fence in front of their house, and we were looking at all the wrought iron fences.
17: Nice.
4: And my father got invited to this fiesta for Christmas. And we all went. I was very young, so I got to play with kids and see a pig on a spigot, and it was just being turned and turned and turned for hours and hours, and I got to turn it a little bit.
19: it was an interesting, it was a meal with a lot of strangers, and I do remember it to this day, but it was a long time ago.
17: Wow, that's awesome that you still think about it. I guess for me was when I was in a little part of, and I told Jack about this, a little part of Italy called Le Ricci, on the Ligurian coast, close to Portofino, but very different from Portofino. It's not for wealthy people. It's in fact mostly, at least it used to be, a place where mostly Italian tourists came, because it didn't cost as much as the rest of any of the coasts in Italy. And I was sitting at a table next to this family of about eight. And I don't remember if they leaned over and said something to me first, or I leaned over and asked them a question about something on the menu. I think maybe that was how we started talking. And then they invited me to come join them if I didn't have anyone coming. And I said, no, I'm eating alone. And they said, well, you must come and sit with us here. We make room. So they made room, and it was just listening. And then they were apologizing for not speaking English to me. And I said, no, I love listening to you speak. It's so beautiful. And then I would, I'd be like, oh my God, what was that word? I'm sorry. I didn't mean to interrupt. And they said, no, you love our language. We love having you here. So then they invited me out for coffee. Afterwards, we went to the pier and had espresso and gelato, and it was wonderful. All right. So let's move on to the next question. Is there a dish, and this one's for you, Frank, is there a dish you were sure you would hate that turned out to be one of the best things you've ever tasted?
20: Yes.
17: Yeah, okay. What was it?
20: Yes. I was trying a case in Florida, near Pensacola, and there was an Indian doctor who was working on the case with us, and he invited the lawyers and some people over to his house. And I thought, for sure, I'm not going to like this Indian meal because I don't like curry. Well, it turns out they were Hindus. They didn't eat meat. It was all vegetarian. And the spices were superb. It was a totally unexpected experience, but it was a meal that I'll never forget. And it was, Indian Hindu food that was absolutely fabulous.
17: Wonderful. That's always such a nice surprise, isn't it? When something just turns out to be marvelous that you expect exactly the opposite experience.
20: Absolutely.
17: What about you, Tamara? Do you have any dish like that you thought you'd hate it?
19: No, actually, I usually am pretty open to things. And
17: yes.
19: I don't think I'm going to hate things unless it's something like tripe, which I did hate when I tried it. So, there are things that I think I'm going to hate, and I do, but I'm open to trying things, and I'm not surprised when I like them. I'm just surprised when I don't like them.
17: Yeah. Okay. I like that. What about you, Jack?
5: Could you refresh me again what I'm answering?
17: Yes. Is there a dish that you thought you would be sure to dislike, that you thought you knew you would hate, and it turned out to be one of the best things you've ever tasted?
5: No.
17: All right. Well, let's move on to the next question. You're pretty open-minded like Tamara, I think. So let's
19: hear that again.
5: So many things. It's hard to,
17: you just have an open mind to food like Tamara does. So I'm going to move on to the next question. Is there a place, and let's ask this of you, Jack, is there a place, a counter, a dive, a roadside stand, and this is an Anthony Bourdain question, that taught you something about the people who live there? Anything come to mind?
5: Yeah.
17: Awesome.
5: It's south of Puerto Vallarta in Mexico. There was a little town called Rio de Tomatlan. And there's a little tiny stand there. The stand is even kind of a grandiose term, where it's a grandma, a dog, a family, and they serve they're Mexican cuisine, but it's one of them's making fresh tortillas to order, basically, and the other ones are, and there's all these things, and they don't speak any English, and you can't really tell what's in the containers that's there, but they have this system down, and you get a plate, you get these fresh tortillas, and you start eating it, and you're smiling. You don't know what you're getting. When I say from you, I mean me. But the locals were lined up in the morning. And so I suppose that's just like, I think Bourdain probably said this several times, it's just, you always want the place where the locals are lined up.
17: Yeah, yeah, exactly.
5: So, but it was the fact that these people with very, absolutely no kitchen, no, I don't even know if they had running water, I mean, were able to operate this stand where they were just feeding people left and right for hours, and I don't even know where how they were making the food. It was astonishing. So, yes.
17: Okay. And is there a meal that you would fly back for no? Oh, yeah, okay. We are coming up on another break, you guys. I know this is just, it's commercial after commercial, but that's how we got here on the air. So we get to thank our advertisers, our sponsors, our partners. So right now I want to thank Sophisticated Woman Magazine for supporting us and for supporting the upcoming Divas. We're going to have the Front Porch Divas meeting up all around New Orleans. Thank you so much for being here. This is Heidi's Front Porch on WGSO 990 in New Orleans. We'll be right back.
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9: News. I'm Bob Agnew in Washington. A shooting in involving multiple suspects and five people shot has prompted a lockdown today at Virginia State University. County police say the five victims were transported to hospitals, and one initially listed as having life-threatening injuries was later upgraded to critical condition. Other victims sustained non-life-threatening injuries. The shooting still under investigation. President Trump's administration is asking the U.S. Supreme Court to allow the White House to continue construction on its $400 million ballroom project. Its appeals continue in a lower court to halt the work. Chief Justice John Roberts set a deadline for Tuesday for a response by the plaintiff challenging the ballroom project. Americans struggling with rising costs. A new study shows that the most expensive cities to live in this country, 24 of the top 25, all run by Democrat policies. This is SRN News.
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17: Oh, yeah. And we're back. You are listening to Heidi's Front Porch. I'm Heidi, your host. This is WGSO 990 AM. I am so happy to be here. I want to announce that Heidi's Front Porch and the column in Sophisticated Woman magazine, which is called Heidi's Front Porch, the Love in the Crescent, the Front Porch Divas, we will be meeting once a month. We will be inviting our four or five partners and sponsors to meet with all of the women who are members of the Front Porch Divas, and you'll have an opportunity to do a presentation to the divas. You'll have an opportunity to greet them with wine and cheese, ply them, tell them about your business or your services and the discounts you're offering the divas. The divas will also have a membership card so they can visit your business and give you business throughout the year. So you'll get to meet them at these events, and then they get to come into your business because they've learned all about you when they stop by on a diva night out. So we are looking for a car partner, a vehicle partner, and we're also looking for an accommodations partner. And we will visit your location. We will come in. You can tell us about the cars. We can go on test drives before we've started having wine at every stop we go to. We're looking for restaurant partners. We're looking for pub partners. We're looking for all kinds of wonderful partners. If you've got a business that is attractive to women, we are looking for you. So give us a call or send a text, an email if you're interested, and I will send you the details. It is Heidi at heidisfrontporch.com if you're interested in any part of this. So we are back with our guests. And I wanted to move the conversation towards something that I love, which is movies. And I want to see if any of my callers today, any of my guests on the phone, have a movie in mind, or three top movies that help people understand world travel, global travel, U.S. travel, travel by train, travel by boat, travel in general. And food. If you've got three food movies that people should see to better understand opening your mind and experiencing food. So it's three movies that will help the listener open their mind, learn what it's like to eat food anywhere in the world, to enjoy food, and to enjoy travel in a really lovely, open-minded way. And I'll start with my top three. I have to say the movie Burnt for Food, that is Bradley Cooper is in this movie, and it's a wonderful movie about food. The other one, which is travel and food, is The 100-Foot Journey. And Helen Mirren is in that, and it's a wonderful movie about food. And it also has two cultures. There's a culture clash that they work out and come to a wonderful agreement and love. And it's probably a lot of you have already seen this one, but that is a great joint effort between food and travel. And my third one is either Chef, or, and that I believe that is the one where the chef has a dream of buying a food truck, and he does buy a food truck and he has the support of his family, and it's a beautiful film. So that would be, those are my three films. What about you, Jack? Do you have three movies?
0: Yeah, absolutely. Chocolat.
17: Oh, yeah. Definitely. The one with Johnny Depp and...
0: Johnny Depp and Judy Dench. And yeah.
17: Yes. Yes. Chocolat. That's wonderful.
0: I think it demonstrates so much about the French.
17: Yes. Yes. Yes. Yes, it does.
0: And then the second one would be a very strange one, because for many people to say this, but Ratatouille.
17: Oh, really?
0: Because...
17: Why? I've never seen it.
0: It's an animated cartoon, so it reaches many children and it reaches many people that wouldn't necessarily watch a food movie. Children wouldn't do that, but it basically shows how cooking has to be about fresh ingredients and traditional recipes, but also changing things up. And it's all done by a mouse that hides in the chef's hat of a young man who tells him the mouse is cooking, but the chef is doing all the work. And it's hilarious, but it's also extremely, extremely on point about the food culture of critics and fresh ingredients and that. So those would be at least two of the ones I would say.
17: Oh, cool. And the third one, you would hold off on that until Tamara has spoken. Tamara, do you have any three movies that come to mind? Oh, maybe she fell off the call. I think it's just you and me, Jack.
1: No, I think actually, you still have me, and I'm going to have to sign out. Jack did mention the two top choices that I would have picked, Ratatouille and Chocolat. But one that's that I often think about is When Harry Met Sally. The line that
0: Yeah.
1: The line that Rob Reiner gave to his mother when he looks over at Meg Ryan and says, "I'll have what she's having."
17: That was his mother that said that line?
1: That's on When Harry Met Sally.
17: Yeah, that was Rob Reiner's mother?
1: That was he saved the best line for his
17: Sorry,
1: mom.
17: Patty.
1: Yeah. She had a cameo in the movie, and she's looks at Meg Ryan feigning an orgasm and says, "I'll have
17: you." Yeah, okay. That was probably the greatest line in all American movies.
1: Well, anyway, listen, it's really been fun, Heidi. I appreciate the opportunity, but I have to sign out. I have other obligations I have to get to today. But
17: well, thank you so much for being here, Frank. We really appreciate your presence. And I will look forward to inviting you back on again. Maybe you can tell us more about how you got into law and how you chose what you're doing and whether or not you're going to end up retiring to Serbia.
1: I'll save that for next time.
17: Okay, sounds good. Thank you so much.
1: Ciao.
17: All right, thank you and goodbye. Thanks for being here, Frank. Tamara. So do you have any three movies that you're interested in that you would share with people that help educate them on being out in the world, eating in the world?
19: No, and I don't watch a lot of chef movies or But there is a movie called Chef that I did want to see, and there is a movie called Julie that I wanted to see, but I haven't seen them, so I can't recommend them.
17: Yeah, you've been running a business. Yeah, so
19: parenting children, et cetera. But like, yeah, no, I just I haven't had a lot of time to do that.
17: Yeah, and I sort of make it a business of mine to watch a lot of movies because I'm a writer. So I can understand that, how that shifts. So let's jump into a different question. What is the strangest, and Jack, you probably are going to say this conversation that you and I had on Amtrak, but what's the strangest conversation you've had with a stranger on a train? Jack, let's start with you.
5: Strangest conversation with a stranger on a train. It would definitely have to be a foreign train.
17: I know these questions are hard. You have to take time to think about it. I should probably have sent you guys all the questions.
5: Yeah, a little prep time would have been handier on this one. well, strangest is a difficult term to parse because I've had some very strange conversations, but I think it was more language issues than it was the conversation topic. As far as the topic itself,
17: well, let's say it actually, unexpected.
5: Unexpected. Actually, I met a young man on a train in Belgium who I had an hour-long ride with him, and I had an amazing conversation. It turned out he was a DJ, and he was telling me all about his shows and what he did. And at the time, I was not very aware of electronic music and how rock stars some of these DJs are. And I had no idea who this guy was. And we were sharing music stories and all these other things. And then when I went back, I was working at the time in Europe. I went back to work and told one of the other guys I worked with, who was an amateur DJ, you realize that guy's like one of the top five DJs in Europe. I said, no. No idea.
17: So he was a huge rock star, just has a huge following probably online and in person, and you had no clue.
5: Oh, absolutely. I would imagine that, as I learned, he had shows that would bring, 20,000 people out. So
17: yeah, wow.
5: But he was very unassuming and very just willing to share everything about his music with me, and I would have had no idea that he was the kind of star he was because he was so humble.
17: Wow. So. Was it Moby?
5: Pardon?
17: Was it Moby?
5: No. I didn't catch that one.
17: Was his name Moby?
5: It was not Moby. I might have known Moby because he's kind of visually easy. I want to say it was DJ Crush, but I'm not sure.
17: Huh. But,

0: Okay. Don't know that voice, that name.
1: They have names that don't necessarily go with what visages meant mostly. So.
0: Okay. I want to, in the last few minutes that we've got a break coming up. When we come back from the break, I wonder if, Jack, you'd be willing to have a quick little exercise with Tamra and Soul Unveiled.
1: Sure.
0: Okay, awesome. That's very open-minded of you. So, Tamra, are you prepared for that when we come back from the break that we take?
2: Sure.
0: Okay. I asked her specifically, does she work with men? Because my mind, I was like, she just works with women. But okay, so we will come back and have a quick little soul unveiled experience after the next break. Tamra, this sounds good to you, yes?
2: Absolutely.
0: Okay, awesome. You're listening to Heidi's Front Porch. We're traveling with the open swing. Anytime, just join us. This is Heidi's Front Porch on WGSO 990 AM in New Orleans. We'll be right back. Thank you so much for being here.

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0: kind of touch and kinds of intimacy that you're seeking? Are you feeling okay about it, or do you have some struggles that you'd like to talk about?
1: Well, I'll be honest, that's not something I didn't know what this was headed into. I don't think I want to put that on the air, unfortunately.
2: Okay. All right. That's okay. I'll step in. Okay. Ask the question of me now, Tamara. If we're doing you call it a discovery call, right?
0: Right. It's like, what brings you here? Like, is there an area in your life that you feel stuck intimately? Is there something that you're not getting the kinds of touch that you want to have? Or is your partner recoiling when you touch them? Like, are they open to what you're offering? Are they not open to it? Like, those are the kinds of things that we would talk about, because not everybody is getting their needs met in the realm of touch, right? Like, some people want more touch, more intimacy than others. Some people want less connection. Some people are attached in different ways. And we would go into where things are not working and where things are working, so that we could expand on the things that are working and figure out how to get rid of shame, because that's something that blocks a lot of people, that they don't
2: okay.
0: feel comfortable.
2: Okay, let me jump in here, because I know that a lot of people are not in relationships, and they might want to talk to you about why they're not. Why are they being blocked? Are they blocking themselves? Is there something wrong with them? So someone like that is not, let me finish, Tamara.
0: Go ahead.
2: If somebody feels uncomfortable listening to what you're asking, how can you change the way you ask the questions so that you guide them in past the fear of talking with someone they don't know about these things you're talking about? What would you broach first in order to help someone understand what it is that they need to learn from you?
0: I think it's an invitation. I don't think it's me telling them what to do.
2: Right.
0: I don't tell people what to do. It's an invitation for people to explore. And it's a place in which there's no shame involved. Like, I de-shamify things and take the shame out. I take the stuff that they've learned from family, from peers, from religion, from wherever they've learned it, and we take that and put it aside, because that's not what I'm bringing to the table. I'm bringing a safe space that people can explore what's going on for them. And some people, it takes time to like get to trust somebody and feel safe with them. So we talk about whatever they want to talk about. We don't have to talk about sex right away. You wanted me to go into an experience. So, I mean, that is what I do for people, is I offer experiences, but that's not the only thing. We find a way to keep them feeling safe. That's the first thing. If they don't feel safe, there's no point in going into conversations that are uncomfortable.
2: Right. So if somebody is super shy, but they're really driven to figure out how come they haven't been in a relationship in 2 years, 3 years, or longer, how do you help them get to the point where they feel comfortable talking about any of this?
0: So we talk about what are they looking to get in life, about core desires. Like, what do they want to feel? Freedom. Like, some people have a block because they want to have freedom. They don't want to have somebody telling them what to do or explaining themselves, and they don't feel comfortable being in a relationship because that's what they've made it mean. There's
2: right.
0: other people that are interested in having more autonomy, and they don't want as much connection as what they feel they have to give to a relationship. But that's a design of the relationship kind of thing. So, like, to identify what the person wants and why they want a relationship, and do they have a relationship with themselves?
2: Let's go back to that word design, and designing a relationship. I mean, there are probably people out there who are avoiding being in a relationship, who don't get on the dating apps, who don't look to meet somebody out at the clubs or the health club or whatever, because of what they think, based on their past experience, based on what they've seen on television and movies, that there is a certain way that a relationship is and starts, and the permissions that are given, and the setup and the dates and the sex and So they have these drawn conclusions that they live by, and designing a relationship, that might be an entirely different experience that they've never considered before, like personalizing what a relationship looks like. So you could help people design a relationship personally based on what they want in a relationship.
0: Yes, that's part of what we do in the work that I do is to...
2: It seems like that would be a great place to start. Yeah.
0: They have to identify what they're looking for. That's the first piece. So they have to know what they want before they can design anything. So yeah. It's a core desires piece that has to be done, and people have to slow down enough in their breathing and their body to like figure out what it is that they're looking
2: Tamara,
0: for.
2: So, Tamara, let's let people know how they can get in touch with you, and they can start imagining the perfect relationship and start creating the design before they even reach out to you. So how do they reach out to you? We're going to take a break. So if you could just
0: soulunveiledcoaching.com.
2: Soulunveiledcoaching.com. So just if you're listening and this sounds amazing, give Tamara, send her an email. So I want to thank my guest, Frank D'Amico and Jack and Tamara Klugman of Soul Unveiled Coaching. And we'll be back with you right here again next Saturday at 11 a.m. And I have a matchmaker on the show next week. That will be fun. I hope you're looking forward to that. Thank you for listening. This is Heidi's Front Porch, and we'll want to thank you so much for being here. 990 WGSO in New Orleans. Have a great week, and we'll see you next week.
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7: News this hour at Town Hall. I'm Bob Agnew in Washington. A shooting involving multiple suspects and five people shot has prompted a lockdown at Virginia State University today. County police said the five victims were transported to hospitals. One initially listed as having life-threatening injuries has been upgraded to critical condition. Luigi Mangione pleading guilty to federal charges yesterday in New York.
8: Luigi Mangione has pleaded guilty to federal stalking charges in the killing of UnitedHealthcare CEO Brian Thompson. In the courtroom behind me, Mangione spoke about how he came to New York City, targeted Thompson, and then ultimately shot and killed him outside a Midtown Manhattan hotel. Mangione said that after years of back pain, navigating the complicated healthcare system in the United States, he decided to take action.
7: That is correspondent Michael Sizek reporting. New York City Mayor Zohran Mamdani is backing a measure that critics say could hit consumers right smack dab in the wallet. Mamdani supporting the so-called Delivery Protection Act, forcing Amazon to directly hire delivery drivers and warehouse workers, something opponents say would wipe out small delivery companies and vastly increase labor costs for Amazon. Here's Damian Troese now with a look at the week ahead on Wall Street.
9: Several big retailers will release their latest financial results this week. Home Depot reports its results on Tuesday, followed by Target and Lowe's on Wednesday, and then Walmart on Thursday. The results will help give investors a more detailed picture of how businesses and consumers handled stubbornly high inflation during the second quarter. Profit reports and forecasts from Home Depot and Lowe's could provide more insight into the home renovation market. Updates from retail giants Target and Walmart could provide insight into how households are budgeting and spending. The Federal Reserve on Wednesday will release minutes from its policy meeting in July. Damian Troese, New York.
7: And you'll get more on these stories at townhall.com.
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7: Federal authorities had an investigation in place targeting groups protesting immigration enforcement.
11: Court documents indicate there was a federal undercover surveillance operation ongoing in Minnesota, which apparently targeted progressive organizations, labor unions, and other groups protesting immigration enforcement in Minneapolis. The program was called Operation Puppet Master. The feds reportedly investigating individuals who helped agitators stir up the violence by putting up roadblocks and throwing ice chunks at law enforcement.
7: That is Laura Winters reporting. It looks like an unfavorable business climate is driving large corporations out of Delaware, including DoorDash.
12: The delivery giant cited growing legal uncertainty and costly shareholder lawsuits. More than 60 public companies worth over $3 trillion have reportedly exited Delaware in the past 2 years.
7: That is correspondent Ken Lorman, breaking news and analysis at townhall.com. It was a disappointing July retail sales report as American shoppers spent a little less money than expected.
13: An unexpected slip of 0.6%. It's the biggest drop since May of 2025 and raised concerns on Wall Street. Heather Long, chief economist at Navy Federal Credit Union, says American consumers are showing signs of fatigue. The July snapshot found consumers spent less on gas, automobiles, car parts, appliances, electronics, and online shopping.
7: Well, that is Jennifer King. The White House reports some countries are routing exports through third countries to avoid tariffs.
14: The result is an annual loss of $19 billion to $26 billion. The report claims China responded to 2018 tariffs by sending goods to other countries for packaging and assembly, making it appear U.S. imports from China had dropped, but enabling Beijing to continue growing its manufacturing sector in ways that could challenge American factories and jobs.
7: That is correspondent Rich Thomason reporting. You'll find more on these stories at townhall.com.

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2: Welcome everybody to Chew On This here on WDSO 990 AM. It's Saturday afternoon. You got me, Patty B, and Don Clement. And we are here with some very special guests in the studio. Don, make sure your mic works.
3: You have to make sure it's on because typically she doesn't turn it on, which is sometimes disappointing.
2: It's control. It's
3: yeah, I know.
2: Control.
3: Everything happens okay. On the other side of that board from 1972.
4: Mm-hmm.
3: Look at it. I mean, are we lying here?
2: It works.
3: Yeah. So we're here with the folks from the Eliza Jane.
2: Yes,
3: we've got Cole and we've got JD. And guys, tell us, Cole, your position with the Eliza Jane.
4: Yes, I'm the managing director at the Eliza Jane Hotel, or basically I just wear a lot of different hats to help anywhere I can, get in where we can fit in.
3: JD.
5: Yeah, I'm the director of food and beverage at the Eliza Jane Hotel.
3: He's my favorite so far, food and beverage.
4: They always are.
5: Yeah.
3: I know.
5: Come get those chicken wings you love so much.
3: I know. So tell us, guys, tell the folks out there where the Eliza Jane is, and it is an autograph hotel, correct?
4: That's correct. We recently transitioned on March 24th of this year, to the Marriott brand as a whole. So a lot of upgrades. Beautiful. It was already a beautiful property.
3: Beautiful property.
4: More. So, yep.
3: You know, it's really cool. If you're a Bonvoy person, guess what? Now you get Bonvoy points.
2: Yeah.
4: Absolutely. We've been getting those folks in the door every single day. You know, hey, I want to use my points. Lots of ambassadors, platinums, folks that have actually never even been to New Orleans before are actually staying with us and staying at the Eliza Jane.
3: But you know what else is really cool? Especially when we get to this time of the year, it's a great place to have a staycation. So if you got some Bonvoy points and you want to spend a weekend somewhere. So I always, you know, there are so many hotels in the city. And some kind of way, Cole, you've managed to make that hotel feel like it's really a local hotel. You know, some are out of touch. But I feel like you did something there.
4: Well, I would say it really goes back to all of our people, and JD can speak to that for a moment as well. It's all about our culture and service culture, but really at the end of the day, that is the essence of New Orleans and our hotel as a whole. Again, it's not just for out-of-town guests for overnight stay. It's, to your point, Don, it's for folks who come in for a cocktail in the afternoon, grab a quick lunch. I think our breakfast is the best in the city, our brunch. It's amazing. There's not enough great spots for brunch, but JD can certainly talk about it, but we do an amazing job for our brunch before Saints game, like today.
3: Yeah.
4: Who dat? But at the end of the day, that gives the overall feeling of, hey, this is not just any hotel. It could be a neighborhood joint, could be my place every time I'm downtown to experience something.
3: Yeah, it's a really cool place. JD, to talk about the food, yeah, I told you before we went on air, if it's not a home game, my wife and I sit at the bar.
5: Yeah, absolutely. We get a lot of that, too.
3: Those wings are delicious. I mean, it's like the first time we ordered them, I expected nothing.
5: Yeah, we only do the one flavor, too. It's like, you know, get it or you don't, but you're missing out if you don't, because the wings are actually fantastic. We make them at home. We make the sauce at home. So just like everything else, it's made from scratch.
3: And the other thing that's really good are the duck egg rolls. They're better than Mr. B's. Tell me about those.
2: Really?
3: Oh, they're better than Mr. B's. I'm telling, and I love Mr. B's.
5: That's big praise for us.
3: They're good. You make those in-house?
5: Yes, we make those all in-house. We confit the duck in-house. We do that for like a whole day. The duck cooks in the, you know, and it's fat and it gets brie cheese and apple kind of mixture that goes in there. And then we use like homemade spring roll wraps. So.
3: It's
5: very,
3: delicious.
5: Very good.
4: It's incredibly hard to keep your weight down there.
3: Yeah, yeah. It is. Do you sleep, like snag a few when you walk through the kitchen?
4: Absolutely.
3: Cold?
4: I got to make sure. As part of being the managing director, do quality control
3: Absolutely.
4: All the time.
3: JD could have screwed up.
4: Yeah, exactly.
3: You know, you never know. But we were also talking off the air that what's really cool about it is if you're with a large group of people, you know, you got 8 people, 10 people, and you're looking for a bar, sometimes that's difficult.
2: Yes, it is.
3: This is a big beautiful lobby, beautiful bar. They've got a whole library section over to the right with sofa seating. It's just a great place.
2: Mm-hmm.
3: Events all the time. I mean, I went to a couple of things during Christmas that you had.
4: Yeah, you want to talk a little about our
3: yeah, what's coming up? What's
5: no,
3: coming
5: we, up? So definitely for Christmas, we are going to have a repeat of our activation that we did last year. It was a Santa study. It was a huge success. I mean, if you looked all over Instagram and social media, we were all over the place.
3: The naughty and nice list went through the whole place. Oh, my name was on it 3 times.
2: Okay. Only three?
5: Only person who beat you was Cole. It was really, really an awesome activation. We had so many people come through, so many locals who finally got to see the hotel for what it is, which, like you said, is a local spot. And again, we had a phone that you could pull yes. up and talk to Santa. He would talk to you. You could leave a. We actually did a funny thing. We did a holiday party where we. There was a wish box where people wrote their wishes to Santa, and we would go through and read them. And there were some pretty unhinged ones in there. I'll save that for off the radio.
3: Yeah, we'll have to
5: I'll tell you about that.
3: He's probably reading mine.
5: Yeah, yeah right.
3: It was probably mine.
5: But it was nuts. But we had so much success with it that we are also going to move to do something for Halloween this year as well. We're really, really
3: that
5: excited
3: about
5: that.
3: That is a good idea.
2: That is. Yeah. Halloween's a big deal.
3: Because we're always
2: here.
3: Looking for somewhere to go. We always costume and are looking for somewhere to go.
4: We're going
3: to
4: activate our entire courtyard. It actually goes up the last week of September and goes live for a PR date October 1st. More to come, but for the entire month of October, we'll have an amazing activation out there.
3: Oh, we need to check that out because Halloween is a hard thing to do.
2: Yes.
3: Because we live right on Julia. Right. So we start out on a walking thing. We're always, the whole gang is always costumed, dressed. I can't wait to see that.
5: Yeah, luckily we have a really great
3: beautiful
5: marketing,
3: courtyard.
5: Great courtyard, but we also have a great marketing and PR team who helps us out a lot with those ideas because, you know, as good looking as Cole and I are, we're not really the idea guys around here.
3: No, that's okay.
4: And then we have some world-class mixologists that have been there for, you know, quite some time. Especially the heads of our beverage operations. And again, so the cocktails will be fun and spooky, but at the same time, kind of a play on that time of year. And the weather's beautiful, as we know, that time of year. So again, definitely a sight to be seen.
3: JD, what's my friend's name, the bartender? I can't remember.
5: that's Michael Glassberg. He's our lead bartender.
3: Best old-fashioned in the city.
5: Best Sazerac in the city, too. I'll tell you that much. He's really talented, and you know, he's the lead bartender, but he does a lot more than that. I get my money's worth out of him for sure.
3: He's a cool guy to talk to.
5: Very
3: cool guy to have a conversation.
5: Absolutely,
3: with.
5: Mm-hmm. He'll tell you. He'll keep it real with you. He'll tell you how it is.
3: He found me. He was in a hunt to find me a dog sitter at one time.
2: Oh, really?
5: You know, that's so funny. He actually helped me find my dog sitter when I went out of town. I'm not even kidding. Yeah.
4: And that's a sign of a good bartender because over drinks, you can find out a dog sitter, anything you need.
3: Anything you need. Plumber.
4: You know it. That's when you know you're in the right spot.
5: My
4: true local spot.
5: Connecting the people of New Orleans.
3: So you mentioned brunch, but you're also open. So Couvent, which is the actual restaurant inside the Eliza Jane, because I'm talking about the bar because that's the side I typically live on. Yeah. You serve lunch and dinner when?
5: So, we are open from 7 to 11 for breakfast, and then Monday through Thursday, we do lunch from 11 to 2, and then Friday through Sunday, we do brunch from 11 to 2.
3: Now, you know, that's a good thing, too, because if you're looking for brunch, a Friday spot is not easy
4: to find. It is hard to find.
3: Absolutely. Yeah, especially if you're out of town and you want to do a brunch. It's like, where can I go? That's the Grand Dames don't do it on a Friday for sure.
2: No, they don't.
5: And this will be rich coming from me, but I, like you had said before, we really do have an awesome brunch. The product is really top tier.
3: It really is. It is so much more than you would expect. Do not think that this is just another hotel restaurant, because clearly it is not. It's already time for a break.
2: It's already time for a break.
3: All right, go pay some bills.
2: You're listening to WGSO 990 AM. We have guests from the Eliza Jane Hotel in studio. We're hearing all about what they got going on the next couple of months. And we'll be back. You got a question? Give us a call, 504-556-9696. I'm sure Don will be happy to tell you what you're doing wrong or if you got any questions for him.
3: Most people do.
2: Most people do, because you know he's always right.

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6: It's too hot outside.
5: He already sold out a half of them.
6: I know. I saw
5: half
6: that.
5: Of them are gone in 2 weeks. 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Mm-mm. 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When they put them on the reefer, Patty, mm-hmm. 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The Plant Gallery. Tell them Don and Patty sent you, and that will get you
6: nothing, but it makes us look good.
5: So guys,
6: we like that.
5: Yeah, we like that. So, guys, you have a new executive chef in-house. Tell us about those guys.
7: Yes, yes. So we have Lisander Vivas. He's our new executive chef at the Eliza Jane.
5: Say that again.
7: Lisander Vivas.
5: That just sounds so cool.
7: Yeah, and he's a very cool guy, man.
5: He sounds like a bon vivant.
7: Yeah.
6: Yes, he does. Sounds like a friend of yours, doesn't
7: he? He cooks like one, too. He's fantastic, man.
5: Where's he coming from?
7: He's Venezuelan. He was living in Houston as his first kind of stint in the United States.
5: Nice.
7: And then he came to New Orleans. He was he was the executive chef at another restaurant in New Orleans. Mm-hmm. And now he's with us. So
5: cool.
7: He's fantastic. We also have his sous chef from Mexico City, Max Alvarez. Very, very great guy as well. He's also incredibly culinarily talented. So we are really looking forward to the future of culinary.
5: Any chance of that little Venezuelan spin coming in here?
8: Absolutely. Can you talk a little about his background?
7: Absolutely. Well, so the funny thing is that in Venezuela, he got into Japanese cuisine.
5: Really?
7: So his background is actually sushi and Japanese cuisine. It's like a lot of what's on his
5: different.
7: Resume.
5: I like that.
7: Yeah.
5: Yeah.
7: So, you know, we won't be coming out with a Japanese menu anytime soon, but being able to have that twist and being able to have that understanding of different cultures and different menus is really great.
8: And then we all, as important as seafood is here, from how fresh the fish is.
7: For sure.
8: So having that kind of culinary background, able to identify the different types of fish, the proteins and the fresh and how they play on with Louisiana style of French mm-hmm. Concepts is really going to blow us out of the water.
5: Yeah. So I'm excited to see that. And I also know that we're in culinary right now, so that's
7: yes.
5: a perfect time to test the waters and try out some new food. What are we doing for culinary?
7: Yeah, so that's his. That's actually the first menu Chef Lisander's gotten to make for us. So it's turned out really great. Everybody who's come in and tried it since the first has absolutely loved it. The team loves it, so we're really looking forward to future stuff. But right now we're doing a chilled corn velouté. My favorite thing for the appetizers is going to be the Creole tomato tartine. It's whipped goat cheese, herbe de Provence, citrus vinaigrette, and it's got pepitas on there. It's
5: Everybody loves a papita.
7: We love a papita. For those that don't know, it's a roasted pumpkin seed. Okay. And then it gets some nice microgreens on there. It's really fantastic. And honestly, I think it's one of the stars of the menu.
5: Patty is crazy about Creoles.
6: I am like, crazy about Creole tomatoes.
7: You like goat cheese?
6: Yes, I do.
7: You like goat cheese? We got a lot of goat cheese at the Eliza Jane. You got to come over.
8: We were going to bring it in the show. Yeah, we just didn't know where we could put it. So.
7: Okay. Cole left a log in his car. He's just going to
5: somewhere
7: in this
5: palatial studio.
8: Yeah, exactly.
6: We have a little kitchen in there.
5: Everything we have. So you like the Creole tomato tartine. What else is your favorite on there?
7: Other than that, we are goldfish étouffée. Like I said,
5: étouffée is on top of the goldfish, or is it?
7: It's underneath.
5: Underneath.
7: Yeah.
5: Okay.
7: So again, they do it. That's how he has it plated. But that's crispy goldfish, Louisiana crab, saffron, shellfish sauce, also Creole tomatoes, just for you, Patty.
6: All right.
7: We were thinking about you when we made the menu.
6: Thank you.
7: So that's pretty much the goldfish étouffée.
5: Are you doing culinary only for dinner, or are you doing a lunch culinary as well?
7: We are also doing a lunch menu. So that one is a little bit different. But also, last thing on the dinner menu, we have a miso creme brulee.
5: I think he added a little bit of that Japanese in there. It's already being infused in there. I like miso.
8: Yeah,
7: miso. Yeah, miso. Yeah. It adds like a really good umami thing to that.
5: It does.
7: And then we have a bread pudding too as well. So it's really, really good. For the lunch menu, it's really similar to what the appetizers were for the dinner
5: menu.
7: Smaller
5: portion.
7: It's going to be smaller portion. So we're doing the dinner.
5: And what's the price points on those? I know they're like, I can't remember.
7: Yeah, it's like $57 for the dinner. And
5: Going to eat somewhere for $57.
7: We tried that. We were talking about that off the air.
5: You can't get a steak for $57.
8: The culinary program as a whole in the greater New Orleans area, everyone that is listening or has an opportunity, they really should take advantage of that.
7: Absolutely.
8: Because the prefix lets you get out of your shell, try different areas, out of your normal neighborhood routine. And you know what? Let me try this. Let me try that. And there's some really great options on there. And the same for Kuvan. If you have an opportunity in August, I know it's hot, but come in our restaurant. It's super cool in there. We'll get you a super cold drink, a Sazerac, and try this menu for sure.
5: And you know, Kuvan has a great bar where you can sit as well.
6: Yeah.
5: And that's a lot of fun.
7: Absolutely.
5: How many people can you sit at? That's big.
7: It's like it's almost a 20-person bar.
5: Yeah, so many people want to eat there,
7: standing room off to the side. So, again, we've fit quite a few people in there, especially for the magic show. People will line up and, like...
5: Tell us about the magic show.
7: We love to hear about the magic show.
5: You're not the magician, Patty.
6: No, I'm not the...
5: Okay,
6: I love magic shows. So
7: you're not
6: going
7: to pull a rabbit out of that microphone for us?
6: Maybe.
8: Yeah, but you guys definitely have to take... Our two shows in August are already sold out.
6: Sold out.
8: They sell out in about 5 minutes. It gets rave reviews here from the
5: locals.
8: And
5: that's a different thing. Nobody does that.
8: Nobody does it.
5: That's very cool.
8: And honestly, it's a perfect match between the old-fashioned magic and the Eliza Jane. Both have mystique. The city of New Orleans, the magic mystique, the magic show, a little bit of mystery as a whole. But together, it really is a perfect marriage. And it's intimate, too. It's not something that you would think of, this is going to be corny. It's not. It's really well done. I actually saw it. JD's seen it twice. I think maybe three times.
7: I've liked it. Believe it or not, I did not like the idea when it first got brought up to me. And I'm just being honest here because a magic show. Like, is that going to fit the culture of the hotel? And not to sound corny, but it really does take such a small space, like what Cole says, very intimate, and makes it very magical.
5: I think it's a cool idea.
7: Ryan Plunkett.
5: Okay, cool.
7: That's the magician. Cool. He does an amazing job.
8: It's a great opportunity to get a light bite, get some drinks, and they actually encourage you to bring your cocktails or drinks into the actual expose.
5: Yeah.
8: So while you're in there,
5: I don't go anywhere without a cocktail.
8: Especially not in New Orleans.
7: But
8: again, it's really F&B forward friendly, so you can grab a drink before or after, or talk about the show.
6: So the dinner's included in the show, right?
8: It's not included, but
7: not with the ticket.
8: You can go before or
6: you
8: after.
6: You can go before or after. So you're not eating during the show?
7: No.
5: Would be rude.
8: Yeah.
5: Drinking
8: you
5: is
8: can
5: okay.
8: Try.
5: Food.
7: So it's a very interactive show.
8: Yes,
7: so
8: it
7: would be tough to eat while you're doing that. And Ryan, the one thing you don't expect that you get from him is how funny he is. So he's sitting there making fun of the crowd a little bit.
5: I love
7: gesturing with them. And they really react well to it. Again, I've seen it a couple times, so I really enjoyed it.
5: So, just to round things off, because this really is a full-service hotel. Cole, you can host wedding events, conferences, I mean, all sorts of events, correct?
8: Absolutely. Again, at the end of the day, it's not just a check the box once, hey, I saw it. And there's so many activations, different ways that we can maneuver around for whatever the guest or client may need. We have, I would say, probably have a different variation of a wedding reception or either a corporate event, probably at least two or three times a month. And we really can you know, be a chameleon and morph into whatever that client or guest or bride or mother of the bride requests, right, as we all know in those situations, to really not only anticipate their needs but really exceed them. And so we do a great job of that.
5: We actually tried to book the library bar, the library section, goodness, for Victoria's engagement party. This was a year and a half ago, and you guys were already fully committed at the time. It was just a timing thing, because that's a beautiful spot for something like that. I mean, you could do hors d'oeuvres, you know, there's a bar. I mean, it's a great looking place.
6: So you can do small events there, too.
8: Well, you can, and we've actually upgraded the facility as well. It was already beautiful, but again, we've added some beautiful historic doors to the library. We leave them open all the time unless we have an event in there. But if there is an event in there, you can separate the two. So you still have the beautiful press room for the guests, and you can also close off the library if needed for a private reception or event, or leave it open on a flow basis. But there's so much you can do there, as I mentioned, being almost a chameleon and kind of changing with everything.
5: You know, we're about an hour and a half away from the first Saints preseason game. If you're walking around the city right now, guys, and you said, God, it's hot and I need a cocktail.
7: And some great chicken wings.
5: Really, the wings are flipping
8: they
5: great.
8: They really are. Yeah.
5: They really are good. Stop by the Eliza Jane. Tell everybody where you're located, please.
8: We're at 315 Magazine Street in literally a 10-minute walk, if that, depending on the traffic
5: you're
8: lights.
5: You're walking anyway. You're not
8: you're walking
5: driving.
8: Anyway.
6: Yeah.
8: 10-minute walk to the Superdome. So you can grab a nice cold cocktail, get some wings, you know, cool off for a little bit, and head over and watch the Saints do what they do best.
5: Cool spot to hang out. I wouldn't say it if I didn't go myself, and we go many, many times. We enjoy it thoroughly. Guys, thank you so much for being here.
7: Thank you so much for having us.
6: We appreciate it.
8: Yeah, thank you guys for having us.
5: Thank you.
6: You can see us in the hotel.
8: All right.
7: We're looking forward to it.
6: Thank you. You're listening to Chew on This on WGSO 990 AM, and we'll be back after this.

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3: With SRN News, I'm Bob Agnew in Washington. A lockdown today on a Virginia State University campus after a shooting that left five people injured. Police say that they were suffering from non-life-threatening injuries at a local hospital. Luigi Mangione pleaded guilty to federal charges yesterday for stalking down a healthcare CEO and murdering him 2 years ago. New York City Mayor Zohran Mamdani is backing a controversial new measure critics say could only drive prices up for consumers by making it more expensive to deliver the goods so many have come to depend upon. Mayor Mamdani is supporting the so-called Delivery Protection Act. It would force Amazon to directly hire delivery drivers and warehouse workers now employed through independent contractors, something opponents say would take efficiency out of the system. It would wipe out small delivery businesses and vastly boost Amazon's labor costs. This is SRN News.
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6: And we're back. You're listening to Chew on This, WGSO 990 AM, and on the WGSO app. You can take us with you wherever you go. And we have a special guest in studio from the Crescent City Farmers Markets. 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
5: Oh, now she says both.
6: Well, you know, I was trying to be nice. Mm-hmm. I'm there every Sunday at the one in City Park. But you got more than that. You've got a lot going on, huh, Brian?
7: We do, and I just want a quick correction. I'm the director of Markets. I don't want to take too much credit from the marketing team, who does a lot of work.
6: I'm sorry.
7: Back at our office, I am responsible for the overall operations of all of the farmers markets, which I'm very happy to be here to talk about.
5: So tell us first, before we get into everything that's going on in the world today, and they're all trying to kill us, and we're dying from eggs and jalapenos and lettuce, and my God, just shoot us. Anyway, that's a whole other story.
6: It is.
5: Where are the markets?
7: So we have three markets every week. The biggest one tomorrow morning, every Sunday morning, at City Park in the City Putt parking lot, which is right near Storyland.
5: Hard to miss.
7: There's a lot going on at City Park on Sundays now, mm-hmm. and a lot of
6: it
7: people
6: really
7: come
6: is.
7: Through the market. It's
6: yeah.
7: great.
5: Good thing.
7: And then on Tuesday mornings, we're at the Batcher uptown. That is, if you follow River Road and where it meets Magazine Street, you mm-hmm. get the access to the Batcher. It's a great facility. Right now, their facilities are closed down for the month of August, so they can do some infrastructure improvements, but we are still operating there every Tuesday morning. So in spite of the closure, we are still there.
6: Is that the Fly? Is that the same
7: it
6: thing
7: is
6: as the Fly?
7: It is next door to the Fly. It's a new facility in the last few years where they have some great family-friendly, there's a petting zoo. There's a great green space that people get out there on. There's food trucks that are operating there. They've mm-hmm. got some nice evening events, too. But every Tuesday morning, we're there with the farmers market. And it's been a great partnership since our move from Uptown Square.
5: Okay. I was going to, it's funny you said that because I was going to mention, was I imagining Uptown Square?
7: No.
5: So
7: Uptown
5: you are
7: Square
5: there.
7: For many years was the home of the Tuesday morning farmers market. But that is a two-lane operated space, and they installed some tennis courts and pickleball courts there.
5: The nerve.
7: The nerve, I know.
5: The nerve.
7: No, they're very nice facilities, but it did make the parking area and the area that we use for the farmer's market a little smaller and more not as accessible
5: not
7: from
5: as
7: the
5: accessible.
7: Roadway. So the Batcher is still very nearby. It's less than half a mile away from where we were.
6: So you cross the railroad tracks?
7: Yeah, you go
6: the
7: over the levee
6: okay.
7: to get to the Batcher.
6: Okay.
7: That's right.
5: So we live on Julia Street. I've been there going, goodness, for 11 years now. I always used to walk to the farmer's market right in the corner of Julia. Was it Julia and St. Charles or Julia and whatever it was?
6: Yeah.
5: And I love that. We used to go every Saturday morning. I'd walk the dogs. I'd go see the shrimp lady because she was actually owned Rebel Seafood in Chalmette. And I'm from Chalmette. So I've known her for years. And is she still around, a vendor? I'm just curious.
7: I don't know the history of the shrimp vendors well enough to answer that question.
5: Okay.
7: If you know their name, I can
5: no,
7: probably
5: I don't,
7: tell
5: I don't
7: you.
5: Know anybody. I barely know Patty.
7: We do have two great seafood vendors that are still operating with us, Pete and Clara's and Anne Marie Seafood.
5: I don't think that's her, yeah.
7: Great seafood, though.
5: What about the stuffed crabs? Then there was somebody that did stuffed crabs for years, too. Those were delicious. I don't know if she's still there. Anyway, I'm just reminiscing about, because it was so convenient. I would walk mm-hmm. down there, I'd get bread, I'd get flowers, I'd get eggs, I wouldn't have to get in a car, and then some idiot decided to make it a parking lot.
6: Now you have to get
7: well,
6: in
7: we
6: car.
7: Do try to keep it convenient. We've also got that third market, if I'll mention that one
5: yeah,
7: as well.
5: Where's that?
7: Thursday afternoons on the Greenway in Mid-City,
5: oh,
7: right
5: okay.
7: across the street from the Parkway Bakery
6: Parkway.
7: Parking lot.
5: Oh, that's nice.
7: And we also Nord, the city agency that covers those public mm-hmm. spaces, allows us the use of that break tag station building there, so even on a rainy day, we have a nice space on Thursday afternoons, but we are a rain or shine market, so every one of those three markets every week, unless there is
5: open.
7: A City Hall shutdown for weather, we are going to be open.
5: They should mm-hmm. shut down City Hall. Oh, I'm sorry.
7: Well, permanently maybe.
5: Oh, I thought that's where we were going. I got all excited.
7: But you mentioned a Saturday market, and currently we only have the three markets each week, but we are working to expand that and hoping
6: really?
7: That sometime next year we'll be able to operate a fourth market.
5: Oh, nice. Mm-hmm.
7: Space is still under consideration, but do be on the lookout because we're going to continue to try to expand access to this local food, which is so important.
6: You know, I love the Thursday evening market because you can go after work and there's all kinds of parking over there. You know, it's easy to find a place to park, to walk around the farmers markets.
5: So I have to ask you, with everything that, you know, we joked about it earlier with the whole food situation, with the iceberg lettuce and people cutting lettuce 3 weeks in advance and shoving it in a bag, which is a great idea.
8: I mean, you must be really busy.
6: Well,
8: it's just such a horrible concept.
7: Certainly brought a lot of attention to food practices in this country.
8: And food sourcing.
7: Food sourcing. The fact that a lot of our food in major stores and major chains is traveling across the country, is traveling around the world to reach us. And it's been a reminder, and we've definitely seen an uptick in traffic, which I hope that people will continue to remember that as these things fade from the news cycle, that local food really is so often safer, healthier, and better for your environment because it doesn't have to travel and burn diesel fuel to get to you.
8: In a plastic bag chopped up 3 weeks ago.
7: Yeah, and we've got lots of great vendors that offer good replacements and for those things that you would usually buy at the grocery store. Local Lettuce Heads is one of our vendors that has actually probably struggled to keep up with the increase in demand.
8: I was going to say, they must be sold out.
7: They sell out quickly. They are at our Sunday markets, and they sell out pretty quickly. But we have other great vendors that have greens, River Queen Greens, Cicada Calling Farm, microgreens from Rose Wagon Ranch or Nodat Grodat, which are super nutrient-dense and really healthy. So in addition to just directly replacing the kinds of lettuce that you're used to at the store, you can get a lot more variety and a lot healthier options when you come shop at the farm.
8: And it's a good, so if you're looking for an alternative, it's a great way to kind of expand your horizons.
6: It is.
8: And try maybe a green that you haven't had. But I mean, the thing with this is they know where the food is grown.
6: That's right.
8: They know who is growing the food. So it's a source that can be trusted. And I mean, I think like you said, Brian, this has sort of shown a light on this industry because it's so involved with just trying to make money that other things are overlooked. And our health, for instance, is I don't know. I'm not a farmer. I don't know the mechanics of it. But it seems to me this should have been caught some kind of way. I don't know.
7: One would think.
8: One would hope.
7: One would hope. I agree with that. But I also agree with what you said about knowing the people that produce your food.
8: Right.
7: There is absolutely something to be said for that. And these are the folks that are here in the markets doing the selling. So they are coming down from their farms. And part of that joy is getting to meet them and them getting to meet everybody that's enjoying their food, too. There have been people coming to these markets for over 30 years. Some of the same farmers. Indian Springs Co-op is a really good example of that. They started in October of 1995 with the Crescent City Farmers Market. And cooperative farming in general is a practice that people might not know about. It's smaller scale operators pooling resources so that they can then expand their offerings and expand what you can see under one tent. So the Indian Springs Co-op will be bringing a lot of great traditional southern crops there at every Tuesday and Thursday market, Indian Springs. And you'll find them all under that one tent, but you get all these different farmers. The same goes for Veggie Co-op, which is based in New Orleans East. That is a lot of traditional Vietnamese crops are grown out there by them. Water spinach. They have an amazing tofu. My wife Olivia has been bringing their tofu home for years. So versatile. And my colleague Emily was raving. We started talking, obviously, about what great stuff we like to cook at the market when it was when you emailed about coming on the show. She was raving about their Xan sauce. I'm probably mispronouncing that. But it is a green sauce sold by the Veggie Co-op at the markets. It's so bright and tangy. It's like a put-it-on-everything sauce.
8: Oh, wow.
7: It's made with Thai basil, cilantro, lemon juice, I believe, maybe lime juice.
8: Is it like a dressing type of thing?
7: You can use it as a dressing, or you can use it to make dressings, but you could top sandwiches and salads.
8: Okay.
7: You could top,
8: sort of like a pesto, maybe?
7: Yes. With pesto without the pine nuts, maybe, and a little bit more of like the vibrancy of the fruit juice to it.
8: I have to check that out.
7: Emily even suggested that you can make cocktails with it, which is something that I'm planning to
8: try
7: myself after I pick a bottle of Chianti.
8: I love Emily. I don't know who she is, but hello, Emily.
7: She's
8: hello,
7: the
8: Emily.
7: Marketing person.
6: Oh, okay.
7: Yeah, so
6: okay.
7: Thank you.
8: That's why she's spinning things over there. I love that. They also have all sorts of, I mean, they've got, you still have jellies, you have all those things now.
7: Yes, jams, jellies, preserves. We've got a lot of amazing value-added goods, is what we call those, when it's something that is not just a directly grown or raised product, but is
8: locally made
7: and usually made locally with local ingredients. So you've got jams and jellies, like you mentioned, vendors like Things and Stuff, gourmet compound butters, Buttery Spell.
8: Oh, I love that.
7: There's just a lot of great examples of that. So many amazing bread vendors at our markets. Sunday morning, you walk in there early in the morning, it smells like you just came out of the bakery. Leo's bread, rolled out dough.
8: But those things go.
6: They go.
7: Oh, they go. That's
6: if
7: why
6: I get there after 11 o'clock, half the things I wanted.
8: I mean, people are going purposely to get
6: something. They're going
8: something.
6: Just to get that. And, you know, I want to back up a little bit when you were talking about the seafood. There's a lady that I can tell you exactly where she is. I don't know what the name is, but she's there. She sells catfish fillets and something else. But I stopped and talked to her, and I said, where are the catfish? Her dad catches the catfish on their property, fillets them, wraps them in saran wrap, not frozen, wraps them in saran wrap, and they're sold right there fresh.
8: Have you ever bought some?
6: Yes. It's fabulous.
8: Did you ruin them?
6: No, I did not.
8: Just wondering.
6: I followed your recipe.
8: Oh, well, it must be perfect.
6: Yes, it came out perfect.
7: No,
6: but that's the kind of people that are there. Like, I asked her where they came from. She said, well, my dad catches them in the pond on our property.
7: I think that's one of the best things about the market, too.
6: Yes.
7: And it's also caused me, I was always afraid to cook seafood, but now that I'm working with these great seafood producers, I've gotten a little braver, and I have ruined some of the fillets myself. But I've gotten a lot better at that.
8: We call that lessons.
7: Yeah, that's right.
8: What not to do.
6: Yep. And there's a Pearl River Pastures out there selling fresh meat and eggs.
8: I buy their pork.
6: Yes.
8: Pork chops.
6: They're out there on Sundays, and there's usually a line waiting.
7: I just cooked their eggs this morning. I was
6: probably
7: going to mention that at some point today because we're talking about home
8: nothing
7: cooking.
8: Nothing better than a farm fresh egg.
7: I personally, I'll never go back to buying eggs at the grocery store. Mm-hmm. I have been getting a dozen eggs from a different vendor every Sunday.
6: Because they sell out fast, too.
7: They can, but there's a lot of vendors that do supply eggs, so you're not going
8: to
7: miss.
8: It's a good way to avoid salmonella, too. Get them locally.
7: That's right. That's absolutely. Another one of those recalls that we talked about.
8: Jalapeno salmonella. It's gonna be a song.
7: Something I really love to do with the eggs, after I get a good shop at the market, I make an omelet with all those great market fresh ingredients.
6: Ooh, cool. Sounds delicious. Yep. We're going to take a quick break, and we'll be back after this. 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
4: Thank you, Don. And now we're here with Brian Baskin,
3: who's making me hungry.
4: Director of Markets for Crescent City Market. Off the air, we were talking about some other things. So what else you want to talk about, Brian? What do you want? Pearl River Farms is
3: awesome. Oh, I love those.
4: Awesome,
3: very nice people,
4: delicious
3: too.
4: Food.
3: Nice people.
4: Then they have the paella, Nola.
5: Yes, we were talking. There's a lot of great prepared food options at the market, too, which is straying a little bit away from the home cooking
3: theme
5: here. No,
3: that's okay.
5: But paella Nola is one of them. Que Pasta Nola is out there with us every Sunday and every Tuesday. So if you come to the market hungry and you don't like to shop hungry, don't worry. You don't have to shop hungry.
3: I love that. You can grab a little paella, nibble as you walk around. That's a good idea. Get a little loaf of bread.
4: Yep.
3: Yeah. Compound butter on the bread.
4: Compound coffee. There's coffee there.
3: Come to the market, gain 3 pounds. I love this
4: whole
3: thing.
4: Yeah, you're right. Well, it's hot enough that if you walk there, you can walk it up. That's what I do. I walk there.
3: I can't walk.
4: So no, you can't.
3: I can't walk.
4: You will be able to soon.
3: I'll see. And then I remember when it was on Julia, there was this gentleman who sold pastries, donuts. He would be wiped out. Like in the first hour he was open, whoop, gone. Is he still around? This was a while back.
4: No, he's not there anymore.
3: But he was great.
4: But there's several bread and
3: pastry
5: vendors. There's a lot of other very good pastry vendors that we still have.
3: I know. I'm looking at one of I just saw one at Girlfriend Bakery.
5: Oh, Girlfriend Bakery is fantastic. They're all gluten free as well.
3: Oh,
5: so
3: nice.
5: That's a very special
3: calorie free too.
5: I wish.
3: Okay.
5: For as much of their stuff as I eat, I really wish.
3: Good stuff. I just love the whole idea, and I've got to make a concerted effort to do this.
4: And parking is easy there. There's lots of parking.
5: Right now, all three of our markets have pretty easy parking. City Park certainly has a ton of parking in that area of the park. There's a major parking lot just across the road from us. But the Batcher has a very large parking area, and on those Tuesday mornings, it's not that busy with the rest of the facility yet, so it's still easy to get in and park. And as you mentioned, the Thursday market, pretty easy parking, even if you're not in the neighborhood. But that has been my personal market for quite a while, the Thursday market. I live in Mid-City, and it's extremely walkable as well. It's right there along that Lafitte Greenway, so you can get to it on foot very easily, too.
3: So you can visit CrescentCityFarmersMarket.org. It'll give you all of the information as to when these three markets operate, times, all that. But even better is if you click on a specific market, you will see the specific vendors who are scheduled for that market. So if you have a favorite or maybe there's somebody you want to check out, that is a great place to check that out. We also talk

0: You wouldn't think about it. I love the grapefruit and goat cheese salad. I would never have thought to do that.
1: That's very similar to a recipe that I wrote down, actually, to bring in.
0: Really? Today.
1: This was Angelina's recipe, who is our executive director. It's a summer melon
2: salad. Because they have a booth that sells goat cheese.
1: They do. Mm-hmm. Southern Maid's Dairy.
2: Yeah, goat cheese, goat milk.
1: They're a goat dairy. They're fantastic. Yeah. That goat cheese feta goes incredibly well on some of these summer salads.
0: And you know what else
1: he's
0: goes?
1: He's another one that's affecting my waistline.
0: Well, you know what else goes great with feta? Watermelon, balsamic, and a little fresh cracked pepper and some sea salt. Mm-hmm. Oh, I love that. So simple. Mm-hmm. You know, people don't think of fruit as a part of a salad enough, I think.
2: Mm-hmm.
0: You know,
2: I think you're right.
0: And it's so hot here. I mean, fruit in the summer. Good God. Anything cold, please. Mm-hmm. You know?
1: Well, there's a lot more that you can do with a salad than just greens.
0: Yeah, absolutely. Sure. Yeah, we don't think
2: absolutely.
0: About that. Absolutely. No. I just saw something today. I don't know what I was watching, but it was somebody who made a fresh salad using beans. All these beans and bell peppers and Vidalia onions and basil. And it was just really so simple. She literally threw it together in 10 minutes. And it just looked like, wow, that's great stuff, you know? And you could use some of, what did you call it, sans? Or what did you call that stuff?
1: Oh, Ksan sauce.
0: Yeah, use some Ksan sauce. Ksan. Yeah, put that on a salad.
1: Sauce. It's spelled with an X, but it's Vietnamese. So.
0: Okay. Mm-hmm. Put that on a salad.
1: That tangy green sauce.
0: Be adventurous.
1: So good. That one you can get at Veggie Co-op.
0: Be like Patty.
2: Are they
0: be
2: there
0: adventurous.
2: On Sundays?
1: They're there all three markets.
2: Okay.
1: So, yes.
0: Good.
1: I also love, we were talking about the fresh fruits and the seasonal fruits. I love to use that in my breakfast, too. And my colleague Renee, who's the market manager, was talking about getting yogurt from TNR Dairy and granola from Costantini Pasta, which is another one of our
2: They're
1: our
2: out vendors. There.
1: They're out there for all of the markets as well. Great products, the granola, the pastas, everything.
2: I didn't know they had granola.
1: Now you
2: do. Look for that. Yeah, I've seen their pasta.
1: Yogurt and granola and whatever fresh fruit is in season.
0: Yeah, you can't go wrong.
2: The blueberry farm.
1: J&D blueberries.
2: The blueberries, they're out there all the time.
0: And guess what? You won't get that disease of buying the blueberries here.
2: That's right.
1: Ponchatoula strawberries from John Dale's. You got peaches. Peach season's coming to a close. So actually tomorrow might be the last market where peaches are available.
2: Yeah, I didn't see any last Sunday. I think they might be.
0: Coming to an end. You know, you have a recipe on here for crispy oven fried okra. And I saw a recipe.
2: Okra's there.
1: Oh, yes. Monica's Okra World is a very long time vendor as well, 30 years.
0: So it was on America's Test Kitchen, and I saw the way they prepared it, and I'm like, duh, why didn't I think about it? Because every time we fry okra here, we cut it vertically, horizontally. We cut it in discs.
2: Yeah, hard.
0: And we fry it like that. Yeah. Well, they took it, and they cut it horizontally.
2: Really?
0: From end to end. And they fried it like that, and it made so much more sense because it gets crispier because it's not dense. It was thin.
2: Right.
1: Yeah, you got a lot of surface area there.
0: Why did I never think of that? It's such a simple thing like that. But, I mean, if they've got fresh okra.
2: Yep, they do.
0: And we're talking about gumbo.
2: They do,
0: We're getting ready to get into football season.
2: That's
0: you need some produce for your gumbo.
1: And
2: when
1: to those cooking methods, too, we also try to have chefs visit our markets to do cooking
0: demonstrations.
1: Oh, that's
0: a great idea.
1: We're getting back into that. I know on Thursdays, Veggie Co-op has been bringing one of their chefs out to do some cooking demos, but we're getting back into partnering with restaurants and chefs to do more cooking demonstrations. So that'll also be something you can find on our website or on social media when that's coming along.
2: And you know what else I want to be sure and say? It used to be farmers markets, you had to bring cash.
0: No.
2: All of these vendors take credit cards.
0: Apple Pay, everything.
2: Apple Pay.
1: If you can pay with it, you can pay with it at the Crescent City Farmers Market. Mm-hmm. And yes, most of the vendors do now accept credit cards directly, but we also, at the Market Welcome Tent, we have a token economy. So if you're shopping with the oldest school vendors that we have who still only accept cash, they will also accept the wooden tokens that you can come and use your credit card to get from the Welcome Tent so that you can shop with everybody.
0: Now, Brian said any method of payment, do not bring beads.
2: Mardi Gras beads?
0: No, any kind of beads. We don't take beads. None of that. But that is cool that that's all an option because a lot of people, I think, have the misconception
2: that you have to bring cash.
1: Absolutely. And you can also use SNAP EBT benefits at the market. In fact, we have a great grant-funded program for Market Match where your first $40 of EBT, we match that with $40 additional.
0: That's cool.
2: That's a great idea.
1: So there's a lot. That's the nonprofit side of the organization doing amazing work here in New Orleans and throughout the state. That Market Match program is happening at farmers markets throughout the state.
2: Well, Brian, thank you so much.
0: Yes.
2: We're coming up to the end
0: Crescent
2: of the show.
0: CrescentCityFarmersMarket.org. Take a look.
2: Go to it. You can look at the vendors there. You can put your grocery list together and go there. Go early. I'm telling you.
0: Potato and leek soup looks delicious, by the way. I'm just saying.
2: A couple of Sundays ago, I got there at 8:30. I mean, 11:30.
0: And I know you weren't there at 8:30.
2: The tomatoes was still there, but the rest of almost everybody else was sold out. So get there early. Parking's easy. Go and
0: get there while the good stuff is there.
2: That's right.
0: Or it runs out.
2: Support our local farmers. Well, you don't have to worry about salmonella.
0: Thanks
2: that other thing that goes on for weeks. Yeah,
0: ugh.
2: I don't want to talk about that.
1: Yes, thank you so much for having me. It's a pleasure.
2: Thank you for coming. You're listening to Chew on This on WGSO 990 AM. If you missed any part of the show, you can go to WGSO.com, podcast, Chew on This, and you can hear everything that we talked about today. Thank you, Don, for coming in. Thanks, Brian. Thanks to Jeff Carrere and BJ Russ. And thank you for listening. We'll be back next Saturday at 1 o'clock. I'm talking about Sunday, and I'm thinking Sunday. Next Saturday at 1 o'clock.
0: I survive Baton Rouge.
2: Chew on This. Bye.
3: I wish lunch could last forever.
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8: News this hour at Town Hall. I'm Bob Agnew in Washington. A shooting involving multiple suspects and five people shot has prompted a lockdown at Virginia State University. County police say the five victims were transported to hospitals. One initially listed as having life-threatening injuries has been upgraded to critical condition. Luigi Mangione pleaded guilty on Friday in New York to federal charges.
9: He saw online that UnitedHealthcare was holding its annual investor conference in New York City. He said he posed as an investor, emailed the company, and asked for information about where that conference was being held. He also admitted to printing part of a gun using a 3D printer. He admitted to stalking and killing Thompson.
8: That is correspondent Michael Cecik. President Trump pushing a tax change that appears to have overwhelming public support.
10: The McLaughlin poll finds that voters support indexing capital gains taxes for inflation by nearly a 4-to-1 margin, 62% to 16%. Supporters say the change would prevent taxpayers from being taxed on gains caused only by inflation, while freeing up hundreds of billions of dollars in locked up capital for new investments.
8: That is Bernie Bennett reporting. Donna Warder has a report on a powerful storm pounding Hawaii.
11: This is an enormous storm.
12: Hawaii Governor Josh Green warning people Friday about Tropical Storm Lala, which has been soaking Hawaii's Big Island since early Saturday. The governor says Lala, which is expected to eventually become a hurricane, could bring more than 20 inches of rain.
11: When there's a tropical storm, which goes up to 73 miles per hour, or a hurricane, which is even fiercer, you have to be careful if it's unsafe.
12: There's a hurricane warning in effect for the Big Island and a tropical storm warning for Maui County, which includes Maui, Molokai, and other islands. I'm Donna Warder.
8: A losing session during the week on Wall Street. The Dow was down 107 points. The NASDAQ off 73. More on these stories at townhall.com.
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8: New York City Mayor Zohran Mamdani backing a very controversial measure.
14: Mayor Mamdani supports the so-called Delivery Protection Act, which would force Amazon to directly hire delivery drivers and warehouse workers now employed through independent contractors. Opponents say the move would wipe out small delivery businesses, boost Amazon's labor cost, and drive up prices. One study estimates the average household could pay hundreds more each year, while unions stand to gain. Critics call it another socialist policy, making life less affordable for New Yorkers. Ken Lorman reporting.
8: As Americans struggle with rising costs, most of the nation's priciest cities share one thing in common. According to new data, 24 of the 25 most expensive U.S. cities to live in are governed by Democrats and policies that feature high taxes, strict regulations, and costly housing policies have helped drive up the price of raising a family. Breaking news at Town Hall. Senator Tom Cotton says he surprised Michigan Democrat Senate candidate Abdul I. Sayed, who embraces a Democrat-Socialist agenda, has attracted so much support.
15: If you look at his deep hostility and antipathy towards Israel and Jews, if you consider his support for abolishing ICE, opening the borders, I can go on and on.
8: And Senator Cotton was interviewed this week by the Salem Radio Network. A high-profile Democrat governor, meanwhile, just had a rough visit to a key early voting state. Willie Nelson has more.
16: California Governor Gavin Newsom's recent trip to Michigan was marked by low turnout and snubs from local Democrats. Newsom did not coordinate with key figures in the state and canceled a planned fundraiser. One event drew only a small crowd and was quickly mocked online. The weak reception is raising new questions about Newsom's strength as a political 2028 presidential candidate. Willie Nelson, Washington.
8: You'll find more on these stories at townhall.com.
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19: 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We finish strong. 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

0: 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Of course, we are on our own mobile app, as well as the Mixler app, but on our own mobile app that's available for both Android and Apple. So make sure you download that. It's free and there are no ads, so get to it. What are you waiting on? All right, well, we're getting awful close to football season, and we've actually had an NFL preseason game already, the Hall of Fame game, which happened on Thursday night. But more importantly, around all of that is, of course, today, our guy Drew Brees will be going into the Football Hall of Fame, and, of course, well-deserved. And we're going to talk a lot about Drew today because it's important. You know, without a doubt, the most important sports figure of in New Orleans history, I would say. I don't think that's there's any two ways around that. I don't think there's anyone who would disagree with that statement. And it's exciting, you know, I heard the other day someone say that, you know, with the pandemic and the way Drew had to end his career, we never really got to say goodbye to him. And so... So it's been, you know, kind of nice this week to be able to give Drew his flowers and show the appreciation and the love that we didn't get to do in a sold out dome. So, of course, you know, like I said, well deserving of being a first ballot Hall of Famer. He owns all of the passing records in the for the Saints franchise. NFL milestones. He led the league in passing 7 times, led the NFL in completion percentage 6 times, touchdowns 4 times, led the league in passer rating twice. You know, when he retired, he was the all-time leading passer and all-time leading in touchdown passes as well. Of course, Tom Brady had to stick around a little bit longer, and he now has the top spot. But just a fabulous career, and you know, I'll give my 2 cents at the end of the show. But I wanted to play a couple clips, which we don't normally do a whole lot of, but we're going to play some today. And the first clip is what Drew was looking forward to this weekend, celebrating this group of Hall of Famers with Larry Fitzgerald, Luke Kuechly, Adam Vinatieri, and Roger Craig. So here's what Drew has to say.
1: It's going to be 5 days that's just a total blur, you know, but really try to enjoy the moment. I think that's what I've tried to tell myself is, you know, you work so hard and stress so much leading up to the moment to make sure that it's right for everybody who's coming here to be a part of this celebration with you. You know, the way I really look at it is this is my opportunity to convey my appreciation and gratitude to so many of the people, the places that were a part of this journey. And that's what I'm most looking forward to is all the people I'm going to have a chance to see and appreciate and let them know just how, you know, how valued they are.
0: You know, and something that's been nice to hear also this week is the people that knew him, played with him, his teammates, former teammates, all the cool things that they've had to say about him and really... You know, the thing that stands out the most is Drew's preparation and how he never took the day off. You know, everything was of the utmost importance and he wanted to win and was laser focused all the time. And, you know, Lance Moore was quoted as saying first guy in the building, last guy out type of cliche, but it matters. Alvin Kamara said Drew was just a perfectionist. He wanted the ball to look a certain way coming out of his hand. He wanted it to land a certain way. He wanted it to hit receivers in stride. It was just his detail. It was obsessive. But those are the things that matter. You know, he wasn't gifted with being 6'5", you know, and 230 pounds or whatever. I'm 6'3", and I've stood next to Drew. He's, we'll say 6 foot. You know, he's right there. So, and to be able to see over that offensive line and what he was able to accomplish and do it, it's such a such an amazing feat of being able to see and be as accurate as what he was. let's see, what's some other ones? Cam Jordan said his competitive drive, the way he diced people up. We'd be talking in practice. I'm like, Drew, I would have hit you right there. He's like, oh, no, bro. In a game, I'm definitely getting past you. He's more elusive than you ever give him credit for. You see guys that are monsters, he sort of shrugs them off. It's just amazing how he does those things. But, what I can say personally from what I saw was that going to training camp and watching him, he always he never took a play off, that's for sure. If he made a mistake or if it wasn't perfect, you would see him be visibly upset when he was off to the side. And those are the things that matter, and that's what that's what it takes to be great. Also, here's a clip of Malcolm Jenkins and what he had to say about Drew.
2: On being inducted into the Pro Football Hall of Fame. As I think back about his career and who he was as a teammate and a friend, one of the things I loved about Drew was his accuracy, and not him throwing the ball, but just his process and how he thought about things. There was once in practice I thought I was going to fool Drew. I aligned 15 yards away from my responsibility, and he still was able to diagnose the defense, change the play, and deliver a pass for a first down. And that ability to take what is being shown to him and weigh it against his own knowledge and make a decision that's decisive and correct and accurate is what made his game so much better than the other quarterbacks that are out there. And to see him still doing that now off the field with his businesses, to stay true to what he knows in a market that he knows in Louisiana, creating food experiences around the game day, experience with his investments in walk-ons, his investment in Surge, is just someone who continues to build upon that process and that accuracy, and it's no wonder why he's in the Hall of Fame. So much deserved.
0: And he's right. You know, we still see the impacts of Drew in our community. You know, he's made sure that even if he's not living here full time, that he's very much a member of our community and here to help lift this community up. And it's awesome. The last clip I wanted to play is from Thursday night, it was a preseason game, but I watched for multiple reasons. One, because I've been starving for football. Two, because of course I knew that that Drew and the other Hall of Fame inductees would be getting a lot of airtime, so I wanted to see that, and it was great. And great game too, and I'll talk about that when we come back after the break. But and here was Drew's interview with Melissa Stark during the game.
3: Can you put into words what it means to join this prestigious group?
4: Well, I don't know if it's sunk in yet. each and every interaction that I have with current Hall of Famers, and every time I have a chance to be around this class of guys, I mean, I could not have asked for a better class with Luke and Larry Fitzgerald and Adam and Roger, and it's still pretty surreal. I don't know when it quite sinks in. I've actually asked that question to a bunch of Hall of Famers, and they look at me and they say, I don't think it does.
3: It's probably different for everybody, but Let's go back to the beginning, because you suffered a brutal shoulder injury earlier in your career, and you told us that through that, then head coach of the Saints, Sean Payton, always had your back. How influential was he for you?
4: He was the one who brought me to New Orleans. I know it was he was the one who believed in me. And every day I worked to prove him right. I always felt like I had something to prove. And I felt like I was a representation of him every time I stepped foot in the building, in the locker room, on the practice field, on the game field. And he was brilliant. And I just felt like I was an extension of him on the field to help accentuate his brilliance.
3: And he's presenting you on Saturday night. The city of New Orleans was devastated during Hurricane Katrina. And you said your most memorable moment was that first game back in the Superdome. Can you take us back to the emotion of that game?
4: It will forever be one of the greatest moments in the history of New Orleans and Saints football. And I think really because of what it represented. It was so symbolic of the resurgence of New Orleans, the resurrection of one of America's greatest cities and fan bases. And there's Steve Gleason. I mean, that was like a shotgun blast. You know, I was at the other end of the field because I'm getting ready to, you know, go on the field and to play offense. And it felt like the roof was going to blow off the stadium. It was just, it was so impactful. And I think everyone watching on TV felt that, and it resonated with us. 12.
3: You said it was the loudest moment probably of your career?
4: Yes, it was the loudest moment of my career.
0: Well, there you go. You know, talking about that night and the rebirth and, you know, obviously I was not here. I was watching it on television, and I know that it was loud just on television. I've never heard it that loud. I've never heard a football game that loud just watching it on television. So I can only imagine how loud it was inside the building. And obviously one of the greatest moments in Saints history, and I'm glad that Drew recognizes that, and I had no doubt. So all exciting stuff, and Drew should be getting inducted here very shortly, during this hour or the next hour. The Hall of Fame induction started at 1:30 today, so once we get done with this, I'll of course be watching it, and probably feel like there's somebody cutting onions in the room. So, all right. Well, let's take a break. And when we come back, we're going to talk about the Hall of Fame game, NFL preseason. And we got Saints training camp stuff to talk about. Of course, the Major League Baseball trade deadline came and passed. And we'll try to fit in a little bit of Florida Man this week, too. So don't go anywhere. I'll be right back. Yeah.

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All right, we're back with more of the Something to Say radio show. And like I was saying in the first segment, watching the Hall of Fame game on Thursday night, I know it was not ideal to watch a preseason game between the Panthers and the Cardinals, but I was watching to see the Hall of Fame inductees get honored throughout the game, which they did, and we talked about. But I have to be honest, it was a pretty darn good game. Normally, it's a struggle to watch, especially, and I do, I've said before, I do enjoy, excuse me, I do enjoy watching the Saints preseason games. However, I can't say that I'm big on watching any other teams, but I've been starved to watch some football, and so that is exactly what I did Thursday night. And a high scoring game, 33-30, exciting game, came down to the last play of the game, and I was so happy that Carolina didn't just kick a field goal to tie the game up, and instead they went for it all, and good for them. They scored a touchdown on the last play of the game, winning the game 33-30, and it just a really, really good game. And I'll tell you, Carson Beck looked pretty good. It was sloppy, don't get me wrong, but at least there was a lot of scoring. 63 points in a preseason game, I'll take it. If you're gonna watch the Cardinals and the Panthers, there better be some touchdowns being scored. So there was no Jeremiah Love. Of course, both teams will still have three more preseason games to play, so no reason to run out your number. What was he? Number three overall pick, your top pick for the Cardinals. No Bryce Young for the Panthers. No McMillan for the Panthers. Those are all obvious things that very few teams are going to run their number one team out there on a preseason game. I'll be shocked. We may see Tyler Shuck at some point this preseason, but I don't know. Maybe for a series, but I don't look forward to see him next week when the Saints play. I was a little surprised I saw that the Bengals are going to be playing their number ones in their first preseason game. There's not a whole lot of upside to playing them, and I know that stinks, but if somebody gets hurt and you're out over a preseason game, man, and it's a game where you know who your number one guys are. They're not going anywhere. They're established. They know the system. It just doesn't make a whole lot of sense to me. But who am I? I'm talking to you guys, and I'm not working in the NFL. I'm not a coach. So there you go. But there's been a lot. Speaking of NFL news, been a ton of running back extensions in the last week. I don't remember a time when there's been so many running backs get paid all in one week. You had Bijan Robinson from the Dirty Birds. He got a huge deal, and rightfully so. I mean, he was arguably the number one running back last year in football. He got a new deal worth $75 million. And I know there's a lot of guaranteed money in that, but I don't have that number off the top of my head. But Jahmyr Gibbs also got a 3-year extension worth $67.5 million that can reach up to $75 million with incentives, and he got about $51.5 million guaranteed, and that makes him the highest paid running back in NFL history. Devon Achane from Miami, he got 4 years, $64 million with 32 of it guaranteed. Average value of around $16 million. And he had a great year last year. Breece Hall from the Jets got 3 years, $45 million, about 15 and a quarter per million per year. Jonathan Taylor, he got a 2-year extension, and it's worth about $47 million. I don't know what the guaranteed amount is on that, but it's an awful lot of money throwing around to running backs. I mean, it's kind of surprising to me that they don't get paid more money than what they do. But I also know the shelf life of an NFL running back's not that long. After about 27, 28 years old, you do usually see these guys' careers start, their numbers start to go down. Now, the exception to that rule would be Derrick Henry, because I think he's 31 or 32, and
had a phenomenal year last year. I think he had like 1,500 yards, something like that. But that guy keeps himself in such ridiculous shape all the time. And I don't believe that man's probably had a carb and probably since high school. But, you know, he keeps himself in top physical condition. And it shows that, you know, he had a great year last year. But good to see. I mean, I'd never begrudge any of these guys for getting their money. The average NFL career is only like around 3 years, so if you got to make the money while you can, and I believe that all these guys are deserving. Even the Dirty Bird, he had a great year, and he's probably going to have another one, but hopefully not whenever the Saints play him. Hopefully not in general. He can have a good game, I guess. Just don't let the Falcons win. All right, well, let's take a break, and we'll get some news. We'll come back. We got Saints training camp to talk about. Also want to talk about the Major League Baseball trade deadline, a lot of moves, and the rich get richer when it comes to that. So don't go anywhere, and I'll be right back.

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5: SRN News, I'm Mary Rose. President Trump is shifting another aircraft carrier to the Middle East, leaving the Pacific temporarily without one. The USS George Washington will relieve the USS Abraham Lincoln after its extended deployment, underscoring the administration's growing military focus on the Middle East. Israeli airstrikes in southern Lebanon have killed at least 11 people, including 3 children, in the deadliest attack since a June truce with Hezbollah. Israel says it targeted Hezbollah infrastructure, while Lebanon is condemning the renewed escalation. A powerful 7.7 magnitude earthquake off Indonesia has killed at least 47 people. Aftershocks, landslides, and power outages are slowly rescue efforts while officials have lifted the tsunami warning. This is SRN News.
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thanks for sticking around for more of the Something to Say radio show. And we got training camp going on. Like I said, we talked some preseason football. Finally happened on Thursday with the Panthers and the Cardinals. We're still a week away from Saints' first preseason game, which will be next Saturday night, I believe, against, let's see here, Saturday afternoon, 3 o'clock, against the Jaguars in the Dome. And there's actually going to be a open practice, open training camp session on Thursday with the Jaguars. So you get to see some competition between those two teams for free if you have tickets, which I do have tickets for Thursday. And who knows, maybe I'll head out there and so I can make a full report next week on what's going on. However, there's been not a whole lot as far as, you know, the, knock on wood, most everybody's been healthy other than Brian Bresee. And so far, so good, I think, from what I've understood and what I've seen so far in training camp. I think right now you've seen the Saints defense has been pretty consistent, and also maybe a little bit ahead of where the offense is, which is kind of, to be honest, that's nothing I don't think out of the ordinary. I think I've seen that many, many years, even when Drew Brees was under center. And I think it's all a good thing, especially when the season starts, if we have a good defense. And I think I believe Brandon Staley last year did a great job with that defense. It struggled at first, but it really came on strong in the second half of the season. Where I believe they ended in the top 10. They were a top 10 ranked defense. And if they're looking faster and more comfortable, watch out. And the secondaries look good. So I think there's a lot of optimism around that group. Tyler Shuck is, you know, he always is going to be probably the top story with the Saints moving forward. I think all things point to him looking good. And, he's been aggressive. You know, there's been a few interceptions, but I don't think anything to worry about. And I'm looking forward to the season. The biggest news, I believe, in the training camp or the biggest star, I think, so far has been Berrion Brown, wide receiver that they drafted from LSU, who's made, it seems like every day, has made some type of explosive play. And I know he ended practice on, I guess it was Thursday maybe, with a 46-yard touchdown, and I've seen some highlights of some of the catches he's been making, and man, he looks sharp. And I know it's training camp, and you don't want to get too excited, too high or too low on it. However, he's looking good. He's looking good. And it certainly bodes well for special teams with have him on kick returns. And if he can be that deep threat to replace Rashid Shaheed, who the Saints traded midseason last year, and then he signed an extension with the Seahawks this offseason. Man, that would be great. I believe with Jordan Tyson, Chris Olave, Berrion Brown, and let's not forget Bryce Lance also, who has been kind of quiet. You haven't heard a whole lot about him, but also I think has tremendous upside as well. That wide receiver room is looking really good. And you couple that with Noah Fant, with some playmakers at tight end, Noah Fant, Juwan Johnson, and the tight end draft pick from Georgia, Oscar Delp, who runs, by the way, I didn't realize this the other day, runs a 4.4940. That's pretty damn fast for a tight end. I'm excited. And then, with Kamara and Aishen, boy, and an improved offensive line, I mean, sign me up. I can't wait for week one. The only downside I've seen and read about was Kendra Miller is still having some injury issues, but if he's healthy, you know, that's a great backup to go along with Devin Neal and the other running back that filled in and I thought did great at the end of the year. I can't remember his name right now. But I digress. So all things that to look forward to, and
you know, I really want to focus on, and also the Saints signed yesterday a free agent backup linebacker and New Orleanian Deion Jones, who makes it official by playing for his hometown team that he has played for every team in the NFC South. And he had a great few years with Atlanta. He was with Tampa last year. And, you know, it seems like anytime he played the Saints, he was up for it and had a great game. So hopefully he can do that all the time and be a great rotational piece for Brandon Staley's defense. I'll be honest, I'm buying the Saints as a top 10 defense again this year. With getting younger, I think Caden Ellis has really been one of the quiet moves that really, I think, helps bolster this team. I would like to see them maybe look for some veteran help to replace Brian Bresee. But overall, I think there's a lot to be excited about. And of course, the other downside was Brock Rex Steiner, who you may know as Scott Steiner, WWE Hall of Famer's son, was suspended for the first 6 regular season games for violating the NFL's performance enhancing substance policy. But he's still eligible to participate in training camp and preseason game. But I don't foresee him to make the active roster. When you're looking down the barrel of 6 game suspension, he more than likely, if he does stick around, would be a person that will be on the scout team. So we'll see what happens if he doesn't get released. But either way, a lot to be excited about. We're only a week away for Saints football, and I know training camp, or it's only preseason, but that's okay. I'll take it. So, real quick before we take a break, also wanted to talk about the MLB trade deadline that came last Monday. And man, this move alone just signifies why I believe there's, and I know we can talk about it with Mike Noble when he comes back on the show, which will probably be next week or so. However, Tarek Skubal getting traded to the Dodgers. Come on. If this I think this move alone just signifies, I highly doubt there's going to be baseball next year. I believe there's going to be a lockout December 1st. And unless we see a salary cap and a salary floor, I don't think we're having baseball until then. But, you know, I heard Tarek Skubal. And for those of you who don't know who he is, he's the reigning AL Cy Young Award winner. The last 2 years, actually, and he just to get the Dodgers get him, and you know, for some, which they do have a lot of prospects in the Dodgers system. They've been able to somehow spend an ungodly amount of money. I think they have $1.1 billion in deferred money, and also be able to draft well. So I don't know if you can be mad, but it is aggravating. I'll say that. But it's something's got to give. The deferred money thing is really what bugs me the most. Deferring $1.1 billion so it doesn't affect your bottom line. They're paying like $180 million, I think, in luxury tax. And it's just it's too much as far as I'm concerned. Some other big names that were on the move. I was really surprised to see Adley Rutschman, the catcher from the Orioles, get traded within the division to the Red Sox. With him being one of the better catchers in baseball, that was a little surprising. Philadelphia also traded and got Luis Arraez, who is one of the better hitters in baseball. He was leading the National League. He is like leading the National League in batting average. I think it was like .324. The Cubs went and got Kevin Gausman from the Blue Jays. And let's see. Padres also got Robbie Ray and Casey Mize. Obviously, the deadline winners, Dodgers, Phillies, Red Sox, Padres, Cubs. Those are all, what can you say?
the losers, I would, if I had to pick, would be Baltimore for moving Rutschman. And it sounds like that all those young guys that they've drafted and did a great job, I thought, of the youth movement in Baltimore. Sounds like all of them are going to be on the move going forward. The Yankees, I don't believe they were very aggressive at all with some of the moves they made. The only move they got was, I don't even know how to pronounce his name. They acquired outfielder Helio Ramos. But that's, I think they needed more. I think they should have, if Adley Rutschman was available, they should have been going after that. They need a catcher. So, you know, as for being a Cardinal fan, I was okay. They traded Derek May, JoJo Romero within the division, which they don't normally do, and got some really good outfield prospects in return, and then traded Lars Nootbaar to Arizona. And I'm not 100% on what the return on was that. I believe they got some pitching depth, but I'd have to go back and look. But overall, nothing ground-shaking other than Skubal going to the Dodgers, and we'll see how all that works out. When this all unfolds after the season with a new collective bargaining agreement on the horizon. So, all right, well, let's take a quick break and we'll come back. We'll wrap things up. So don't go anywhere. You're listening to the Something to Say radio show on WGSO 990 AM.

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thanks for sticking around. Last segment of the week, and you know we like to take that trip over. We didn't go last week. We talked about the Sachmo Fest, which I hope everybody went out to last weekend and had a great time. Emily Madero, president and CEO, she stopped by to talk about that last week. So we didn't talk Florida Man this. So we need to check in, see what they've been up to. So without any further ado, here is this week's Florida Man. Damn.

right. First, the first story comes from, this might be the only, all the time we have, so let's see. This comes from ABCnews.com. Man arrested for allegedly sneaking onto JetBlue plane in Florida. And you're going to be shocked. If you were going to sneak onto a plane, what would be your reasoning for it? Well, you're going to find out. Well, at least in Florida, man. A man was arrested after he was allegedly discovered sleeping on a JetBlue plane at a maintenance facility near Fort Lauderdale Airport on Sunday. JetBlue employees discovered 32-year-old Samuel Prescott Lackey in the bathroom on a JetBlue Airbus A320 while conducting a routine interior inspection before moving the aircraft, and that's according to the Broward County Sheriff's Office. The plane had been parked at an airport facility operated by Jetscape for maintenance with one of the rear doors open and portable stairs placed against the aircraft to allow access for maintenance employees, according to the sheriff's office complaint affidavit. Surveillance video showed a man fitting Lackey's exact description, that kind of sums it up, walking on a road near the Jetscape facility.

0: The aircraft was pushed back to its parking space at the facility and its doors were closed and latched. Lackey remained on board the plane before eventually being discovered by employees, according to the sheriff's office. Lackey's discovery resulted in a disruption of service that cost JetBlue $2,400.96. Lackey was charged with unarmed burglary of an unoccupied conveyance, criminal mischief, and interruption of critical infrastructure, according to the booking report. He is currently booked at Broward County Jail on a $10,000 bond. Let's see here. And the Broward County Aviation Department said in a statement, it's fully cooperating with federal authorities as they conduct their investigation. Maintaining a safe and secure airport is always a top priority. So there you go. That is an expensive nap, or $10,000 bond to take a nap. That seems like an awful lot to go through to take a nap. Scaling a 8-foot fence with barbed wire? Jeez, I don't know. That seems a bit much. You couldn't have find a shady spot somewhere else. All right. Well, before we go, I want to switch gears a little bit. And, of course, we're celebrating Drew Brees today and all the accomplishments and everything he did for our city. And I just wanted to share this real quick. And, you know, growing up in St. Louis, the biggest sports icon in the city of St. Louis is Stan the Man Musial, and was such a great athlete and baseball player, but an even better person. And I think that what I've seen in my 10 years being in New Orleans is watching Drew and seeing him up close and being at training camp and seeing how he interacted with people and all the things he did in this community. It reminded me so much of Stan Musial, and just a great person, a great player, but a better person, just like everybody else says. And those things, that's how I think of Drew Brees. And I know he's certainly not going to be forgotten in this city. And I say it and I post it every time I see something on social media that there needs to be a statue sooner rather than later outside the dome of him. He's certainly deserving of it. But being a Saints fan, and I was a Saints fan before I moved to New Orleans, and I was a Drew Brees fan for sure. And certainly one of my favorite players of all time, and just seeing everything that he's done for our community, just a wonderful person. So congratulations, Drew. It's all well deserved. And we're not going to do the if you're going to be dumb, you got to be tough thing this week, because we're going to I saw this video that's narrated by Taysom Hill. The Saints put it on their website, so we're going to end with the audio from that. And I'll catch you down the road next week, and we'll talk then. Have a great weekend.
1: Some players leave behind
2: the touchdown pass by 4-0 in the final four.
1: The greatest leave behind a legacy. When he arrived in New Orleans, Drew Brees brought more than talent. He brought belief.
3: We just believed in ourselves, and we knew that we
1: better. A quarterback and a city discovered that resilience could become greatness.
4: Confidence, baby. We ain't apologizing for nothing today. One play at a time, baby. You win the play, you win the day. Here we go. 1, 2, 3.
1: A five-time NFL All-Pro with over 80,000 passing yards and 571 touchdown passes.
5: You talk about a guy for 19 years who's done everything the right way, and he's rewarded by breaking the all-time NFL passing record.
1: His greatest victories weren't measured by statistics. They were measured in the teammates he inspired.
6: I love you, bro. I love you, bro.
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10: Say you are a first ballot Hall of Famer. 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
15: We played for so much more than just ourselves. 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
1: Welcome to the Pro Football Hall of Fame, Drew Brees.

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6: News this hour from Town Hall, I'm Mary Rose. Five people were injured in a shooting at Virginia State University early today. One victim is in critical condition. The campus was placed on lockdown and no arrests have been made. Luigi Mangione has pleaded guilty to federal stalking charges in the killing of UnitedHealthcare CEO Brian Thompson. He admitted to following Thompson to an investor conference in 2024 and shooting him on a New York City street.
7: Now, Mangione still faces a separate state murder case that is scheduled to go to trial in September. However, now after his guilty plea in federal court, his lawyers could go to that judge in state court and say that case should be thrown out on double jeopardy grounds.
6: That's correspondent Michael Sisek reporting. He faces life in prison. His lawyers are now seeking to dismiss a separate New York state murder case on double jeopardy grounds. Luigi Mangione pleads guilty to federal charges. New York City Mayor Zohran Mamdani is backing a measure that critics say could consumers hit him right in the wallet. Correspondent Ken Lorman reports.
8: Mayor Mamdani supports the so-called Delivery Protection Act, which would force Amazon to directly hire delivery drivers and warehouse workers now employed through independent contractors. Opponents say the move would wipe out small delivery businesses, boost Amazon's labor cost, and drive up prices. One study estimates the average household could pay hundreds more each year, while unions stand to gain. Critics call it another socialist policy, making life less affordable for New Yorkers. Ken Lorman reporting.
6: A magnitude 7.7 earthquake struck Indonesia, killing at least 47 and causing widespread damage, landslides, and power outages. More on these stories at townhall.com.
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6: Iran called on the U.S. to accept defeat while President Trump blasted Iran as evil and urged Americans to brace for continued high fuel prices. President said the impact of the Iran war on oil prices is a necessary evil.
10: So for you to pay a tiny little bit more for your gasoline, just remember you're doing it so that a very evil country cannot have a country. Really, it's the number one state sponsor of terror in the world. We don't want to have them have a nuclear weapon. So remember that when you have to pay a little bit more, you're at $4. It's okay. I mean, it's I'll never apologize. I did the right thing.
6: The president made his remarks on Friday at a police academy in Nassau County, New York. Americans unexpectedly cut their spending in July by the biggest drop since May 2025. Breaking news and analysis at townhall.com. New numbers are delivering a reality check to the media's crime narrative.
11: Data from 67 major police departments shows violent crime fell sharply in 2025. The Major Cities Chiefs Association reports homicides dropped about 19%, robberies fell roughly 20%, and aggravated assaults declined nearly 10%. A separate mid-year analysis of major U.S. cities found homicide rates down 17%, with hundreds fewer killings than a year earlier. Conservative analysts say the numbers prove that enforcing the law and supporting police works, while undercutting claims that America is becoming less safe. Richard Boyd reporting.
6: Dangerous heat will grip the South and Central Plains this weekend with triple-digit feels-like temperatures and record highs are possible. Residents are urged to stay hydrated. More on these stories at townhall.com.
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18: Sometimes the best interviews aren't scheduled weeks in advance. Sometimes they can happen because two people meet at just the right moment. I was walking through a Rondo festival in St. Paul when someone called my name. I stopped because I was just sauntering anyway, looking in and smelling all the great food. It was Chef Terrence Murdoch, owner of A Touch of Memphis Barbecue. We'd never met before, but he knew who I was. I introduced myself to him, and he goes, well, I recognize your voice. I know who you are. And we were talking barbecue before you could know it, and family and eating. And I walked away thinking, I've got to have this conversation on the Barbecue Radio Network. And today we're doing exactly that. Chef Terrence grew up in North Memphis, Tennessee, I believe. I hope I've got that right. If not, he'll correct me. Where barbecue is more than food. It's a family. It's a tradition thing. It's pride. Today, he's bringing those same flavors to Minnesota, of all places, with signature dry rubs, balanced sweet and heat sauces. I asked him what's the difference between spicy and hot, and he laughed at me. Incredible Barbecue and Desserts that have developed quite a following of their own. Chef, welcome to the show. Chef Terrence Murdoch, welcome to the program.
19: Thank you so much, Prettyville. Thank you for having me on your show.
18: It's a pleasure. Tell us about North Memphis, first of all. What kind of neighborhood shaped you?
19: Well, I grew up in North Memphis, and it's a rough neighborhood, you know.
18: What do you mean rough?
19: Rough as aspect of, you know, the aspect of 15. You maybe not make it out at 15 or 18. Mm. So I had praying mama, and so, you know, praying is really strong. And, you know, she, every time I got the door, she was praying because I was the only child at the time. My dad has two other kids, which my brother and sister. I won't say two other kids, my brother and sisters. Mm-hmm. So it was a rough neighborhood we lived in. It wasn't by choice. I just choose to hang out in the neighborhood, being a kid of the only kid. I just choose to hang out in the neighborhood. And it wasn't, like I said, by choice. My mom, we lived in a great neighborhood, but I just choose to hang out in that neighborhood.
18: Makes sense. So tell me, what inspired your love of cooking? Where did that start?
19: Coming from watching my grandparents growing up at my mom's parents' house. You know, you grew up before you got the door. You had to pick the purple hull peas that people knew purple hull peas. You had to get that done before you go outside and played. And then at my dad's parents' house, it was the same thing. You went down to the country, Grand Junction, Tennessee. They were slaughtering hogs. Doing everything. Other families didn't work, you didn't get nothing. They gardened, they canned. So I stayed in the kitchen watching. You know, my grandma cooked cakes. Grandma, let me taste that bowl. Let me check that bowl out and see what she's cooking. And, you know, I'm looking in the pots and stuff. So I watched them over the years. My cooking, a passion came from my grandparents and stuff. And I watched how food brought families together and communities together, because at a soul of food, you bring a gathering of a village together. And I just watched my grandparents and cousins come over, and we had a good time around. It can be a small house, and we packed it in, backyard, barbecuing, visiting, and just fellowshipping at that time.
18: Wow. Everyone, we're talking with Chef Terrence Murdoch. He is the owner and chef of A Touch of Memphis Barbecue in St. Paul, Minnesota. So what did barbecue mean in your family growing up? Was it carved out like this is barbecue, or did it just naturally evolve for you?
19: Just like I said, once again, you know, watching family cook, Memphis is known for barbecue. You know, you hear about Kansas and different places, but Memphis is known for its barbecue. And you know, every house you went to, somebody was barbecuing. It could be a Saturday, it could be a Sunday, it could be through the week. And, you know, going to grandparents' houses or your uncle's houses, somebody had a grill, they had smoke going. You'd be in a park, it could be a baseball tournament or something, and people in the park selling barbecue and they grilling. And so I just, like I said, I fell in love, the passion of cooking, just watching that and growing up down south. And my heart just fell into that. I didn't know I was going to be in this predicament. My direction was like hanging out in the streets, because I was a young man and just running the streets. I didn't think my passion would come towards me cooking. And it brought me to this form of me creating things and starting up A Touch of Memphis. And that came from coming from the South. And I had a little touch of Memphis in there, and just gathering it from the grandparents, my uncles, my aunties, cousins. And they just made me put a soul in that. And I just seen how people enjoyed my cooking, and it just inspired me a little bit more to want to get into it a little bit more and pursue it.
18: That's interesting. So was it, were there all these, they were like backyard cooking, neighborhood cookings, were there any establishments that got your attention? Or was it all just grassroots that got you started?
19: It's more grassroots got me started. I know my mom favored a place called Cozy Corner in Memphis, Tennessee.
18: Cozy Corner, still, I've heard of that.
19: Yeah, and it's still around right now to this day. My mom still goes to it. And when me and my wife visit Memphis, when I go home down there, I always got to stop at Cozy Corner. You know, that's a place that you know, I felt it hard because my mom loved it, and she used to take me there sometimes. She'd get barbecue from there, and then, like you say, in the community and family cookings, it just got me into enjoying wanting to barbecue and explore cooking and going to different places and seeing what they do, learning from chefs over the decades and years of watching them cook different things. And so it just inspired me to want to be more out there and see what my palates can chase and see what it can do. I like to try different things and different barbecues and go different places. If it's not good, I, you know, me and my wife be like, let's rate that to ourselves. And, you know, and I know I can go home and do something a little different. So it inspired me to want to do different things with barbecue and seasonings and sauces and, you know, just try different atmospheres of aspects of cooking.
18: So all of this was in Memphis. So how long was it before Memphis met St. Paul, Minnesota?
19: In 24. I'm new to it. I'm a rookie in here. I've been cooking, you know, for a long time. I started when I was 13. I've been cooking for a long time, but a touch of Memphis came abroad. Like I say, in 2024, me and my wife's getting married and people knew I could cook, and I usually used to do pop-ups, and made it. My wife said, well, instead of buying some and spending money, everybody know we can cook. Let's make a seasoning and barbecue sauce. And for a wedding favor, we put it on the table and people loved it. Like, Terrence, you need to pursue this and keep doing it. And from there, I started doing more seasoning, started creating more barbecue sauces. And that's how I really got started with A Touch of Memphis.
18: Wow. So what brought you to Minnesota?
19: Well, at the time, I moved up here in 1994, I just turned 21, and I wanted a new change of life of being in Memphis and stuff. You know, the jobs were a lot better in Minnesota. My mom had five brothers at the time up here. Now it's three of her brothers up here. And so I had family up here, and that's what brought me up here in Minnesota. It was more aspect of a better life and more money. And then we already had family up here as well.
18: So it was a natural progression for you, everybody.
19: Yeah, and because I mean, cut you off, my apology. Because my dad was in the Air Force, so he moved around and stuff. And I ain't lived in Richmond, Virginia. I lived in Aurora, Colorado, Virginia Beach. So it was all right for me to move. And even though I was my mom's only child, it wasn't hard for me to just pick up and move to places. And also I had family here, so it was easy to fall in line with it.
18: That's a wonderful thing, everybody. We're talking with Chef Terrence Murdoch, owner of A Touch of Memphis. And when we come back, we'll learn more about how Memphis met Minneapolis and where the idea for A Touch of Memphis came from. You're listening to the Barbecue Radio Network. I'm Freddie Bell, and I've got the smoke going, and we'll be right back.
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0: Welcome back to the Barbecue Radio Network. I'm Freddie Bell, and we're heard all across the country, and I'm glad you're listening this weekend because we're getting to know Chef Terrence Murdoch of A Touch of Memphis. Coming up, we're going to learn how Memphis barbecue found a home in Minnesota. When did the idea, what was going on when the idea for, you know, I can do this professionally, I can make some money at this, when did it, A Touch of Memphis, become more than a dream? First of all, when did it become more than a dream? And then we'll get to the naming next.
1: Okay. Like I said, I had a passion of cooking because the jobs I always had was cooking, and I learned from chefs over the years, from women to men, from nice top-line chefs to the lower-line chefs. But I learned and paid attention, and I always asked questions because without questions, it's no knowledge. And so I always ask questions and to learn things, why you do this, why did you do that? And so it became a passion, and like I said before, it became a passion too from watching my grandparents cook and see how hard they worked going down to Grand Junction, Tennessee. My mom, I'm picking purple hull peas, and my passion just came in that I could see things, and you go to places and you'd be like, oh, that ain't good. I can go home and make that. Let me try that. And I started trying those different things, and I just kept constantly falling in love. I want to do this. I want to try to do this here. And that love of cooking just came from being around my grandparents, my mom, and cousins and family, learning, watching them cook and different things, and seeing how it brought family together. And I was just like, man, when I'm here at home, I cook, and my uncles come over and they bring their friends or their families, my cousins. And so they enjoy what I do and what my wife do. And so they enjoy it. So it just constantly gave me a more passion and more push and drive to want to be a little bit better every day. I want to try something new. I want to create something different. Let me think outside the box. And so I just started thinking more outside the box instead of inside the box, and started being more broader with my palate of tasting.
0: So how did your dream turn into that passion and the creation of A Touch of Memphis?
1: I say maybe 2020. I started really falling in love with it, going to barbecue places, seeing what they did. I know what Memphis was known for and what their passion was for. And I wanted to bring that, some of that flavor to Minnesota. And I wanted to bring it out and my name be a household name or in their cabinets, like pull out my seasoning. Oh, it's A Touch of Memphis, you know, or I do pop-ups and people come through and I created some barbecue sauces, or I created some ribs or some wings out for sale. And so that love came from there, and that's how my A Touch of Memphis came about, like 2020. And I really pushed that passion maybe more so in 2022, doing pop-ups and stuff, and people enjoyed my cooking, and they was wanting more. And so they made me push more, and they made me push harder, and made me my drive even bigger and my appetite bigger for the thank yous from people. Instead of being arrogant, I was more thank you, because I was more humble that they enjoyed my food, because there's other bigger names out there, but they came to me and enjoyed me and wanted me to cater for them. And that was a humbling setting for me, and that was really joyful to my heart. And so I wanted to create more for other people and be more broader for what I wanted to do in life.
0: That's interesting, everyone. We're talking with Chef Terrence Murdoch of A Touch of Memphis. Every business has a hurdle. I'm sure yours was not without those. What hurdles did you have to overcome as you were starting your business?
1: From people not believing. Me also, more so not people. Me more so not believing in myself. Because, you always have a downfall in yourself, and you always more so your worst critic and your hardest critic, and things that I thought I was doing wrong. I had my wife saying, no, this is good, babe. You should keep doing this one. Do it this a little bit more. And so I was one of my worst critics. And you hear a lot of people say, hey, I'm going to give you a call. Hey, I'm going to introduce you to this. So I'm going to do this. And you never see none of that. And so in my mind, in my heart, it's like, what am I doing wrong? And it wasn't nothing I was doing wrong. It's just that it wasn't my season and my time. And so I had to be patient to be able to come to elevate. And so I just kept building myself to keep pushing myself. And like I had a backbone, which is my wife, and kept pushing me. Hey, you're doing great. You're doing this. This is a great idea. This is great food. This is a great seasoning. You might want to create something else. And so that was my drive. And the downfall was that I didn't believe enough in myself. And I had someone that believed in me to push me now that I know I'm doing something great. I know time be hard. Sometimes it's going to be great. But you have to take both sides at the same time and put them together and just say, hey, just keep going and something's going to open up for you sooner or later.
0: So are you a mobile business, or are you a caterer, or is it sauces, or is it rubs, or is it all of that Terrence?
1: It's all of Terrence. I can cater. I can make cheesecakes from scratch. My aspect is from scratch cooking. I'm not out of the box type of guy. I make my sauces and my seasonings. I write my own recipes. I shop locally with an Ethiopian market. So some of my seasonings come from there. So some things you see in my seasoning, you might not see in other seasoning. So I start thinking, instead of thinking inside the box and being closed in, I wanted to think outside the box and make my mind a little bit broader to let me elevate my palate, because what makes my seasoning better than that season and that season? What makes my barbecue better than that barbecue? So I wanted to elevate and be better than the next person in the next truck, in the next truck, or the next person that's catering outside of their house or creating barbecue sauces or seasoning, because it's tons of seasoning, but what makes you better? So I had to start thinking, what makes me better? What do I need to do to make me better, to make me someone wants me more than they want the next person?
0: You're giving motivation to a lot of different people who are listening, who are starting out, they're trying to get their business up and going. What keeps you motivated for the long hours that I'm sure that it takes to develop the sauces or the rubs or set up for the catering for 50, 100, 200 people?
1: My wife keeps me motivated, but more so my kids and my grandkids. They keep me motivated because I want to leave generational wealth, and I want to leave them something. I want to leave them a legacy. Well, man, my grandpa was this, or my dad did this, or man, my husband was this. And that's a big motivation for me. And then to the men in my life, I want to leave a legacy. My grandpa, my grandparents, and my dad, and my uncles and stuff. So I want to leave something that they know me by and known for. And that's keeps me driving, keeps me pushing, leaving them something. And like I said, generational wealth for my grandkids and my kids. And so they keep me pushing in my head and my heart. And I know that I have something, and I know I have something great because I always get it, but I don't have arrogance with that. I'm very humble with things, because you can have it today and it can be gone tomorrow. So you have to be humble and not go out there and think you have it all, because somebody else can take it from you just as quick as you get it. And so I stay humble, and I stay, my kids, my wife, and my grandkids, and that's what pushes me to stay going.
0: Everybody, we're talking with Chef Terrence Murdoch of A Touch of Memphis. And when we come back, we got to find out how this name, A Touch of Memphis, was originated, and also more with A Touch of Memphis and the Terrence Murdoch when Barbecue Radio Network continues with Freddie Bell.
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4: With SRN News, I'm Mary Rose. President Trump is shifting another aircraft carrier to the Middle East, leaving the Pacific temporarily without one. The USS George Washington will relieve the USS Abraham Lincoln after its extended deployment, underscoring the administration's growing military focus on the Middle East. Tropical Storm Layla is nearing hurricane strength as it approaches Hawaii. The storm has 70-mile-per-hour winds and is about 90 miles southeast of the Big Island. A hurricane warning is in effect with heavy rain, flooding, and dangerous storm surge expected. A powerful 7.7 magnitude earthquake off of Indonesia has killed at least 47 people. Aftershocks, landslides, and power outages are slowing rescue efforts, while officials have lifted the tsunami warning. This is SRN News.
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0: And I'm joined by the Abulia Terrace Murdoch of A Touch of Memphis Barbecue. 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
1: Get your seasonings offline, or you can request a cheesecake. 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
0: All right. Now, speaking of A Touch of Memphis, how did the name for the business develop? I have my own ideas, but I'd like to hear it from you.
1: Like I say, coming from Memphis, and like I say earlier, my grandparents and stuff and family, and I wanted to put that name. I wanted to keep Memphis name alive and alive with me, coming from my roots of grandparents cooking, barbecues, hanging out with family reunions. And so I wanted to put a little touch of Memphis in it because that's my hometown. That's where I grew up at. That's my soul. That's my footprint. And so I wanted to put their name, Memphis, in there to let people know, are you originally from Memphis? Because people always walk up, are you originally from Memphis? Because they hear it. A lot of people are not from Memphis. But yes, I am originally from Memphis. And so I had to keep Memphis alive and keep that name in there. And the touch came from because my soul is in everything I cook. I love cooking. That's a passion of mine. And when people thank me for how great it tastes, that's an awe for me. That's my joy. Not in arrogance or being a big head. That's an awe for me. Okay, what can I do a little bit better? Even though it was great, what can I do a little bit better to get on to that I needed a little soul in there.
0: A little soul in it. So for someone who's never had Memphis barbecue, can you describe what it's like and take me to the rib, take me to the brisket, take me to the hog, the pig, whatever it is. I want to know, sir, what is Memphis barbecue?
1: Memphis barbecue is slow, you know, on nice cherry wood, apple wood, walnut wood, hickory wood, you know, slow. It's made for slow and talking so fast. Made it for slow cooking, dry rubs, sauces, and that's where we came from. That's what Memphis barbecue is made of. Some people like it wet. Some people like it dry. It just depends. Like I said, we are like liquor stores down in Memphis. Every corner has a barbecue place, but everyone ain't that great. And so, you know, backyard barbecuing is the same. You're slow and slow, bringing family together and enjoying it with that perfect type of smoke, that perfect type of wood, that perfect type of rub, and that perfect type of barbecue sauce. And so that's what builds Memphis barbecue.
0: Tell me about your rub. You told me earlier that you make your own. What makes yours unique?
1: I shop locally. Some of mine's coming from an Ethiopian market, and she ships worldwide. So some of my seasonings has things in there that you don't see in a lot of other seasonings. And so that's what makes my season a little bit unique, stands out a little bit more, gives a little bit more broader flavor, a little bit more broader taste. It opens your palates up. You can get some, I have something that's super hot, but I don't want nothing super hot. So I create something hot with flavor, and I try to create everything with flavor instead of just pouring something into a jar. I sit down and write my own recipes. I think about what I have or what can I add with it. What can I do a little bit better to broaden it for people that want to taste it, customers, guests, friends, neighbors. Bar by my house, I take some of it, I create some, I take it up and let people try it out. Oh, that's really good, T. You might tweak that, or my wife will be like, you need to add this or do a little something different to that. And so I make changes to things to make on it. That I want it to be great, and I add something different to it. And so I shop locally to make something different.
0: So how many different rubs do you have right now?
1: Right now I have 15.
0: 15 different rubs. So
1: yeah, and I have 3 in the works.
0: And 3 more in the works. What about the sauces? Tell me about your sauces.
1: Sauces, I have mango habanero glaze. I have bourbon barbecue, I have spicy barbecue, and I have hot honey barbecue, blueberry barbecue, strawberry barbecue sauce.
0: Blueberry and strawberry. I've heard of cherry, but never blueberry and strawberry. This is great. So walk me through go ahead, I'm sorry.
1: Oh, I was going to say, you know, and I try to create some different things. I didn't keep it on the market, but I did create a rhubarb barbecue sauce. I try to create things that you don't hear of, and try it and see how it works. That makes me stand out once again because, oh, that person or that company don't have that. Let me bring that out. Let me see if some people like that. So I try to create things that, something that you don't see, something unique, something outside of the box that you might not never see. Or you might see it, might be 10 years, but man, it's right here today and you might see it down the line. So I try to create things that you really don't get to see that often, or flavors that you don't get to taste that often.
0: Walk me through your ribs from seasoning to serving.
1: My ribs are silver back, taking that silver off the back, slow roasting at 225, 250, seasoned up. I usually do a salt and pepper, or I use my barbecue life, a touch of Memphis barbecue life on it. If somebody wants something different, I can always add that. But I usually, those two rubs that I put on there, I have one that's SPGO, a touch of Memphis SPGO, salt, pepper, garlic, onion on my ribs. And it's a little slow smoking, 5 hours. Then I baste them. I usually mist them with apple cider vinegar and orange juice, or apple cider vinegar and apple juice, to keep them moist and get that nice apple red color on there and tenderize them.
0: I just ate and I'm hungry all over again. Cook, Terrence.
1: I really, honestly, what's my favorite? I really don't have a favorite to me, for me. If you have a favorite, people expect that best, your best out of that favorite. So mm-hmm. I don't have a favorite. I'm not, because I could fail at my favorite. Today might not be my best day. Well, you told me that that was your favorite. So how can you fail on your favorite? So I don't really have a favorite. I'm open to everything. I want to try. I try to cook everything. So I don't really have a favorite. And that's what people ask too, besides barbecue, what's your favorite to cook? I really don't have one, because then if you come to my house and that's my favorite and I mess it up, you're definitely going to criticize me because you said it's your favorite. So I don't really have a favorite, not because of that purpose. It's just because my palate is always open and I'm always thinking, what can I do, and moving and thinking about something else. And so my favorite is everything, because you can smoke everything almost.
0: Quick fire for you. What's the one big mistake that people make in their backyard cooks?
1: Letting everyone touch your grill.
0: Oh, so keep your hands off the grill.
1: Yes, sir. Nobody should be touching your grill. You, the only person, should be touching your grill, looking at your meat, opening and closing that grill, messing with that fire, messing with whatever you're cooking with, charcoal, wood, pellets. You, all the ones, should be touching that grill.
0: All right.
1: A bunch of people start touching that grill. Nah.
0: Got a problem.
1: Then that's a mistake.
0: We're talking with Terrence Murdoch from A Touch of Memphis, and he's in St. Paul, Minnesota. And when we come back, we're going to talk about Beyond the Barbecue Sauce, and we'll talk about that cheesecake. You heard him kind of hint to it. And when we come back, we'll learn more about that as the Barbecue Radio Network continues.
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12: 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On Monday morning, Jefferson Parish activist Clay Cangelosi joins us. He'll tell us about a major lawsuit he's filing against the parish. We'll also visit in the evening with Ringside All-Star commentator Josh Bernstein. 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
0: Barbecue is equal parts science, patience, and heart, as we've heard from you. But also it's beyond the barbecue. And you let me know about that right up front when we first met. You talked about your desserts. Your desserts have become almost as, how did baking become a part of your story?
1: I think that being a chef or a cook, I think you should not think. I know you should be versatile in a lot of different things because you should never have to outsource too much being a chef. For me, you shouldn't have to outsource someone cooking and baking from you. I learned that from my grandparents. And that was from not measuring anything. You can go to that house and eat a biscuit off the table, and that biscuit tastes the same that it was sitting up there 3 days ago. It's soft, moist, and she grabbing it. Hey, I need some lard. She do this, she do that, and making pies and desserts and different things. And coming forward, going forward with that, I watched my cousin Kiara. She made

0: cheesecakes in Memphis, and she made cheesecakes, candy apples, any kind of cookie. And I watched, how you do that? Let me taste that. And so I started going from there. And then she makes stuff. I was like, I got to do something different now. You showing out. So I started doing things like that, making three-tier cheesecakes, cheesecake and meta, two cakes at the top and the bottom. And so I started thinking outside the box, what kind of cheesecake can I make? Can I do this? Can I do that? And so I started creating cheesecakes, and people fell in love with those cheesecakes, vegan cheesecakes, gluten-free cheesecakes, regular cheesecakes. So people fell in love with those things, and I started making those things because people fell in love with pound cakes, banana puddings. So I just watched once again how people fell in love with those things, and so I stayed with those things because I wanted to be able to source me instead of let me go here and buy barbecue from Terrence, buy this. Oh man, I gotta go over here to this place and get that. No, you can get that all the way right here in one stop shop.
1: Wow. What dessert that you create has surprised you the most with its popularity?
0: Cheesecakes. I'm lactose intolerant, so cheesecakes, which is crazy and wild to people. Like, you don't eat your own cheesecake? No, I don't. I think I can now because I'm lactose free, but I try because it's almost a texture now. And I got older, it's still a texture in my mouth, tasting dairy, and it just don't fit well in my mouth. But people are like, how do you make these cheesecakes so good if you don't taste them? Well, my wife did the taste.
1: So tell me about your wife's influence with these pastries. Well, I won't say pastries, but desserts.
0: My wife, she has her own little business too, and so she always thinking about, well, you ought to try this when you get home, babe. Somebody asked for this. Can you make this? What about this? Can you do this, honey? Can you do this one here? Can you make this? Somebody asked me this too, so I was like, man, I better start creating some stuff. So I would start making cheesecakes off random. And be like, hey, I think because that's, your wife won't tell you, oh, it's great, or your family will be like, it's great. Then somebody else tell you, like, this ain't that good. So instead of getting into family all the time, I started taking them to work, or I go to the bar or something, and I give somebody a piece of cake. I try this out. And they tell me, oh, this is great. So I stay with those different things instead of family. I'll tell you, always someone will tell you the truth, but not all the time the truth. So I just started giving it outside of the household and outside of family, because they don't be the biggest critics, the outside of the family.
1: I see. So, what's next for A Touch of Memphis Barbecue? I know that you're not one to just stand in place.
0: So what's next is constantly creating and trying to get my name out there a little bit more and a lot more broader, getting into stores, getting my barcodes together, and working towards getting out in stores and known in grocery stores and restaurants, and out talking to more people this year and next year, and stopping in, giving out samples, and just trying to be more out there and open, and for more people to know A Touch of Memphis than that. Geez, I'm talking so fast. Than it should be. I want more people to know who A Touch of Memphis is, who Terrence Murdoch is, and my story of trying to be on the shelves. And on this platform, I'm coming with big names of Gates and Anna Molly's and Oklahoma Joe. And so it was coming there. I'm a rookie coming into this, and so be able to come behind and talk to them. I want to be able to be on the shelves, and I walk past and see A Touch of Memphis there, and hey, that's me. Wow, I did it. And so that's my goal for this year and next year, to really push harder and work myself that I can get to that next level in life.
1: Well, and you surprised me, because my thought would have been, and you mentioned Animales, but I was thinking that maybe a restaurant or a storefront was in store for you, but it sounds like you're leaning more toward retail.
0: Yes, sir. Yep, that too. I get a lot of people like, hey, you should get a, brick and mortar and do this and that. And that might be something down the line too. My wife's dream is to own a cafe, so she's pushing me with my dream. And so next thing for something like that would be pushing for her dream as well. And I don't want to put her in the back burner of just my dreams and not hers. And sometimes we put things on hold for the next person's dream because it's their season. And sometimes we put other things on the back because you don't think it's that season, but we have to push.

0: I would combine apple and hickory, a little sweet flavor, and then give it a little robust flavor as well with that.
1: Early morning cook or overnight smoke?
0: Early morning.
1: Favorite Memphis restaurant?
0: Cozy Corner.
1: Cozy Corner. One spice, sir. Terrence, that you just cannot live without?
0: My spice, Devil's Envy, and a touch of Memphis.
1: All right. You have a favorite. You talked about desserts earlier. Is there a favorite side dish?
0: Baked beans.
1: Baked beans. Do you make that as well?
0: Yes, sir.
1: All right.
0: I do.
1: All right. Now, here's the most important question that's most difficult, Terrence, you've got to have while you're cooking.
0: You know, a little soul, a little jazz. I like jazz, a little R&B. You know, while you're thinking about it, you're cooking and playing it in the background. You might throw a little Tupac in there, too. I don't want to leave that out. I don't want to think I'm just subtle over. I want to jam, too, into a little rap, some old school rap and stuff. Tupac and some Biggie, so rap. You know, 3-6 Mafia and different things. So I want to be able to play some of that while I'm playing 8-Ball MJG and stuff. So
1: before we go, what's one thing every backyard pitmaster should know, Terrence?
0: Just taking your time, learning your pit out of what you're doing in the backyard. What's your goal? What's your drive? And what are you pushing for? Am I looking for this? Am I looking for that? And you just need to know what you're really looking for when you're cooking your meats or who you're entertaining.
1: We got 30 seconds. How can we find you once again?
0: You can find me at atouchofmemphis@gmail.com, or you can find me at murdockhospitality@gmail.com, or you can Google me at A Touch of Memphis, and you can find me, or my number is 651-315-6654.
1: 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Thank you so much for being with us on the Barbecue Radio Network.
0: Thank you so much for having me on this platform. It really means a lot to me. I really appreciate the opportunity to sit down and talk to you.
1: Same here. Everybody, we're out of time. And you know how I'll say it, no matter what you do, take time out to dance. 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
17: 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Here in New Orleans, we have two seasons. 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
13: News this hour from Town Hall. I'm Mary Rose. Virginia State University says multiple people have been shot on its main campus.
21: Virginia State University says its main campus is on lockdown after multiple people were shot. A school statement says none of the injuries appear to be life-threatening and that there were multiple shooters. The school says the shooting happened near the university's quad annexes and that both campus and Chesterfield County Police are investigating. I'm Donna Water.
13: President Trump is praising gains in his crime crackdown across the country as the FBI releases statistics from 2025. Correspondent Laura Winters reports.
22: The 2025 annual FBI crime report shows violent crime is down more than 9%, murder and robbery down more than 18%, and rape down more than 7% across the country. President Trump at an event celebrating law enforcement on Friday in Nassau County, Long Island.
23: Let's say they don't have good leadership, like Chicago has very bad leadership, but we have the numbers down because of what the federal government's doing. We get no credit for it because they say, well, they... We get no credit for it. They like to take all the credit, but everyone knows.
22: Laura Winters reporting.
13: Lala is now officially a hurricane as it approaches the Big Island of Hawaii. The latest update from the National Hurricane Center shows that Lala strengthening to a Category 1 storm with maximum sustained winds of 75 miles an hour. It's about 90 miles southeast of South Point, Hawaii, and moving to the west at about 12 miles per hour. A hurricane warning is in effect with heavy rain, flooding, and dangerous storm surge expected. More on these stories at townhall.com.
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13: President Trump said the impact of the Iran war on oil prices is a necessary evil.
9: So for you to pay a tiny little bit more for your gasoline, just remember, you're doing it so that a very evil country cannot have a country. Really, it's the number one state sponsor of terror in the world. We don't want to have them have a nuclear weapon. So remember that when you have to pay a little bit more, you're at $4. It's OK. I mean, it's I'll never apologize. I did the right thing.
13: The president made his remarks on Friday at a police academy in Nassau County, New York. Arizona State University has launched a new bachelor's degree in content creation, blending communication studies with hands-on training in podcasting production and on-camera skills. Critics question the value of the major. Breaking news and analysis at townhall.com. Former Trump National Security Advisor KT McFarland tells the Salem Radio Network she understands the strategy President Trump is using when he used the phrase low-keying it when it comes to Iran.
10: Iran's done. You know, it's called an anaconda strategy where you sort of the snake slowly twists around and then destroys the victim. The other way I like to think about it is you have two ways of killing a snake. One way you can chop off his head, but that's risky. You know, the tail may hit you, you might miss, the snake might bite you, a snake might get away, or you put the snake in a cage and starve it to death. And that's really effective.
13: McFarland is out with a new book. It's entitled Revolution, Trump, Washington, and We, the People. The White House reports some countries are routing exports through third nations to avoid U.S. tariffs. The report says China has responded to 2018 tariffs by sending goods to other countries. More on these stories at townhall.com.

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1: Hello and welcome to the Best Bank Show. I am your host, Rusty Autry. Thank you for joining me today. As always, the show is brought to you by the Olive Branch Cafe. And just a quick minute to shout out a great local business. I always like to take a brief second to shout out a business at the top of every show. I had a great meal last week at Los Tres Amigos, a great little Mexican food restaurant right there on the West Bank, on La Palco in Harvey. So shout out to those guys. They're doing it right. I like to shine a light. So, folks, I am excited about today's show. I got two very exciting guests lined up. The first is Mr. Randall Michelle. He's a director of sales for Jefferson Parish Tourism, and he's going to be sharing with us a lot about one of the topics that I've talked about on the show many times is the idea that the West Bank is becoming a spot for sports tourism. And he's going to elaborate on that. He's going to talk a little bit about some of the upcoming events and some of the changes that we're seeing in our focus here on the West Bank and in Jefferson Parish, the way we're going after different types of organizations to bring them to our community to do their events, their tournaments, and all kinds of different events. But we have a lot of different facilities here in Jefferson Parish that can accommodate a variety of sporting events and events of all types for that matter. And it's a great thing because more of these things and events are coming here to the West Bank. And of course, that means that our businesses here and our community are benefiting from those dollars flowing in, tourism dollars. You know, Jefferson Parish has always had some level of tourism, but it's usually been what we would consider maybe like an overflow from New Orleans or a little like a little side hustle for Jefferson Parish. But it has more and more become a focus of Jefferson Parish, and our leaders and elected officials are spending more time, effort, and energy making sure that Jefferson Parish is a destination for tourism, specifically sports tourism. And in the second half of the show, I'm very excited to have Miss Belinda Mayer, Belinda Constant from Gretna, call in, and she's going to tell us about some exciting things happening in the city of Gretna. And of course, everyone here on the West Bank knows what a wonderful transformation the city of Gretna has undergone over these last 20 years. Miss Mayor Belinda Constant has been mayor now for over 12 years, and she's been involved in the city of Gretna and governing and this council and things for, I guess, almost 20 years. So she's been a big part of all these wonderful changes that have been going on in the last 20 years. We've seen property values skyrocket, of course, and just wonderful events and, you know, things that are happening in Gretna that are just interesting. Folks, tourists and others come to visit the city of Gretna. And it's, I honestly think it's like the crown jewel of the West Bank. But we have a couple of those here on the West Bank, and I also like what I'm seeing in areas of Marrero, but what I'm talking about here is we have cultural centers on the West Bank. Gretna is obviously one, Westwego's one, Lafitte's one. I also think Algiers Point is a cultural center here on the West Bank. But Mayor Belinda Constant is going to tell us a lot about what's going on in Gretna and all the wonderful things that, you know, we have to look forward to there. So I'm looking forward to having her on in the second half of the show. Also, I wanted to take a brief minute to also, I talked about it last week, the Best of Jefferson Parish is in a publication that is now out. If you haven't seen it yet, make an effort to find it. They're around different places, but it's a magazine. It's called The Best of Jefferson Parish. It's put out by the Times-Picayune, and it is a publication that showcases just what the parish has to offer, and people voted and things are ranked as far as like the businesses and different things like that. And there's almost every business you could think of industry-wide is in here, so you can see some of the top businesses in Jefferson Parish as voted on by people that are able to vote online. I wanted to send a couple of shout outs to some West Bank businesses that I didn't get to last week. Something that you've heard me talk about it, but you may not have discovered yet, Ribmaster on the expressway in Westwego, they were voted the 2026 winner for Best Barbecue, and I think that's an exceptional restaurant. You should definitely check them out if you're a fan of barbecue. And, you know, Nine Roses is also a great restaurant that won for Asian restaurant. It was the number one pick for the Asian category. And of course, there's just a number of, and I highlighted some last week, but I wanted to get to those two because those are ones that I particularly enjoy both of those places. And I just want to make sure that everybody has an opportunity to know all the West Bank businesses that are in Best of Jefferson. So make an effort to find that magazine, look it up, take some pride here in your local community and make a point to visit some of these businesses that are the best of Jefferson Parish right here in our backyard, something that we have to be very proud of, I believe. So we have, a lot of interesting things coming up to talk about. If you all were listening last week, you know that we had a great conversation about some of the old properties in and around the metro area that are going to be redeveloped. We talked about the idea that because property is becoming more and more scarce in Jefferson Parish, there's fewer and fewer land that's available to be developed. And because of that, properties that may have been overlooked in the past, passed over because of, maybe some of the history there with whether it was historical nature of the property or maybe because of the industrial past where people were afraid of whatever levels of contamination or other types of things, it can be a roadblock to redevelopment. Some of those properties are going to find their way back into commerce. It was exciting to hear that there are pots of money that JEDCO has available to help businesses acquire these properties, rehab them as needed, and then, occupy them, put them back into commerce. So that was a really cool conversation we had last week. And if you didn't get to hear it, as always, I post the show on Facebook. You can give us a follow on Facebook at The Best Bank Show. I post the show tomorrow. You can listen to the previous shows as well. You can go back and click if you'd like, and you zip through the commercials. But thank you for joining me today. I'm really looking forward to these guests that we have coming up. And as always, you are welcome to call 504-556-9696. Give us a call. Tell us about your organization or event that you want to promote here on the West Bank. Always happy to hear from our West Bank residents, things that you're excited about, looking forward to. And there's always things happening in our community. And this time of year, it's especially hot. I get it. And one of the reasons that Best of Jefferson magazine comes out this time of year is because this is a particularly slow time for especially restaurants and the hospitality industry. Tourism in New Orleans is almost at a standstill this time of year because of the heat. And, there's other issues. You have hurricane threats from time to time, storm threats. It just puts a damper on tourism this time of year. So make a special point. If you're going to be in town over the weekends, get out and explore our community and check out some of the great local businesses. There are museums to see and of course restaurants, and of course there's hiking trails if you're it's hot, I get it, but there are other things, indoor activities you can take advantage of as well. Plenty of museums, there's some art museums. We have a whole cool art scene happening here on the West Bank that's just a lot of fun. So find some of those local art exhibits and those local studios, check them out. All right, you're listening to the Best Bank Show, and we're going to be right back after this.
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5: 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We're moving to 8 o'clock on Sunday morning. 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
6: 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I'm Kevon Bordelon. 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

0: Welcome to the Best Bank Hour, where we talk about the needs and concerns of our community and celebrate the culture, the progress, and the folks that are making a difference on the West Bank and beyond. 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
1: 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I'm your host, Rusty Autry. Thank you for joining me today. If you are streaming us on the interweb, I appreciate it. If you're taking us with you wherever you go on the WGSO app, thank you very much. And as always, tomorrow I will post a link to the show. 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I'll post that on our Facebook page. Give us a follow on Facebook at The Best Bank Show. And today we've got a full hour. I'm thinking we're going to have a lot of interesting conversation today, but give us a call. We're always here to hear what you have to say. 504-556-9696. Today, as always, the show is brought to you by the Olive Branch Cafe. Top of every show, I like to send a shout out to a local West Bank business that I really appreciate. This week goes to DeMartino's, great local West Bank restaurant. Always enjoy them. Friday had a great lunch. I mean, they just do it right there at DeMartino's. Always run a good operation. They got three locations just here on the West Bank. So thank you. We have some interesting news to get to. We've talked a lot on this show the last several months and going back to last year about, I guess, what you would call a crisis facing our school system across the state, but really it's across the country. We are losing thousands of students in the school systems around the country year after year. Louisiana has lost over 60,000 students over the last decade. Jefferson Parish is by far the largest school system in the state, and its school population has dropped significantly over the last 20 years as well, the last 5 or 10 years. So what are we facing? We're facing basically school closures, consolidations of different schools, and at the same time, we're facing a very old and aging infrastructure in our public schools, which creates a double burden, because at the same time you have a burden of a shrinking system, which means you got to try to figure out a way to right size your system. You go from one of the largest school, or you are the largest school system in the state. So in the decades of the 60s, 70s, and 80s, and even into the 90s, Jefferson Parish was scrambling to keep up with this huge surge in population at our school-age children. And then we get to the 2010s, 2015, 2020, populations dropping significantly. So now Jefferson Parish is scrambling in reverse to try to right-size this school system. We're having to close schools and try to make it, our school system budget manageable. At the same time, costs are increasing. We all know that. Teachers need pay raises. So we found out this last couple of weeks that there's not going to be a permanent pay raise for Jefferson Parish teachers. The state of Louisiana failed our teachers. They did not pass a permanent pay raise at this year's state legislature in session. So again, the parishes, the individual school systems of the state are left to figure out how to close the gap, how to give teachers a much-deserved and needed pay raise. Well, we're not even talking about a pay raise at this point. We're talking about just retaining a stipend, which they have been given for the last few years. But again, it's not a guarantee. So Jefferson Parish has been able to secure a stipend this year. Every teacher is going to get a $2,000 stipend, my understanding is, and they figured out a way to make sure that the teachers get that stipend. But again, no permanent pay raises for teachers. At the same time, we have budget crisis at the schools because of increasing costs. We don't have the expenses to meet our failing infrastructure. Oftentimes, schools are being built. As we speak right now, there are two big schools being built on the West Bank in Jefferson Parish, which is a great sign because we have old schools, some of them 50, 60, 70 years old. At this point, a lot of them are beyond their life. In other words, it's no longer feasible to maintain these schools. So there's the expense that we have of building schools, also maintaining very old schools, and then we have some schools that are just too old to maintain. We have to tear them down and, you know, move on from them. So it's a lot facing our school system. But here's the thing, and this is what I've been saying all along. It's not just Jefferson Parish facing these crises. It's the entire country. We're an aging population. Jefferson Parish, I've said it many, many times. You're probably tired of hearing me say it, but it's the oldest by average age in the state of Louisiana, but the entire country is aging. So our school systems, schools are closing all over the country. School systems are facing the same issues across the country. So the question is, how is our Jefferson Parish School Board, how are the, you know, government that's in charge of making these decisions, how are we going to navigate this? It's probably going to be one of the biggest issues facing our parish over the next few years, is right-sizing our school system, because the population is not coming back. Family size is getting smaller and smaller. People are having fewer kids, more and more people are going without children, you know, couples, and there's all kinds of different reasons. But again, it's not an issue that we're facing here that others aren't facing around the world. So how are we going to deal with this? I mean, it's tough decisions that have to be made. But one of the things you have to do if you're in a school board or if you're a government, you have to figure out a way to basically meet the current challenges that your population is facing. And in the past, you know, as I said, in the 60s, 70s, and 80s, there was a rising population of school children, so they rushed, built schools, struggled to keep up, and that was a struggle that they had for years, even decades. And now the reverse is happening. Now they have to meet a different set of challenges. Right now, the set of challenges Jefferson Parish is having to meet is how to right-size its school system, closing schools, consolidation, you know, numbers of teachers that we need are down, school workers at all levels, you know, we have to figure out a way to get down because we have, you know, tens of thousands of fewer students than we had just 10 years ago, all right? So that means we need smaller systems. We need smaller schools. We need fewer schools. We need fewer of everything in the school system. It's a struggle, though, because once you grow in any government, once a government grows, it's difficult to come back down, all right? And we've seen that over and over. Once a budget reaches a certain point, it's difficult to rein that back in. Again, Jefferson Parish is not the only one facing this. So that's going to be a challenge. At the same time, Jefferson Parish is facing another challenge. We have an aging population. And again, it's the same across the country. There are more people that are 65 years or older in Jefferson Parish than there ever have been. Every day, people are aging into that category, 65 and older. We have more and more elderly people aging into the system. And we don't have enough infrastructure for the elderly people in our population. I just heard recently that the number of elderly, you know, people that are sick and infirm is putting a burden on the healthcare system. It's putting a burden on every level of our government and services. So at the same time we're facing these challenges, we have other challenges to face. And these problems aren't going away. They're only going to be compounded by other things. It's something that our, you know, school boards, our parish council, state, local, even the federal government, they all have a role to play to meet the changing challenges of our changing population, all right? So these are some of the concerns. It's something that occupies a lot of time and I'm sure conversations of leaders, at least I hope people are talking about this. I hope there are elected officials who are talking about these challenges because they're not going away. I'm very disappointed that our school teachers have not been able to get a permanent pay raise, as I feel like they deserve. I'm also a little concerned that our parish officials aren't moving fast enough to address some of these challenges of our changing demographics, an older population. Something that I think it's worth a conversation. If you have any thoughts, give us a call, 504-556-9696. When we come back, I'm going to have a caller talking to us about some of the great things that are happening over at Parc des Familles in Marrero, a great little park. If you haven't been, definitely want to check it out soon. But Mr. Glenn Julia on the phone from Parc des Familles in Marrero. When we get back, stay with us. We'll be right back after this break. 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
13: With SRN News, I'm Mary Rose. Lala is now officially a hurricane as it approaches the Big Island of Hawaii. The latest update from the National Hurricane Center shows Lala is strengthening to a Category 1 storm with maximum sustained winds of 75 miles an hour. It's about 90 miles southeast of South Point, Hawaii, and is moving to the west at about 12 miles per hour. A hurricane warning is in effect with heavy rain, flooding, and a dangerous storm surge expected. Luigi Mangione has admitted to the 2024 killing of UnitedHealthcare CEO Brian Thompson. Mangione entered his guilty plea to federal stalking charges in New York on Friday. He faces life in prison and will be sentenced on December the 18th. This is SRN News.
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0: Hey, hello, boys and girls. It's Jude Blue again, and we've got another exciting adventure of Radio Flashback. But what could be more exciting, you ask yourself, Jude Blue? 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
0: Well, it's 5 o'clock Sunday, Radio Flashback. Oh, boy, a new time slot. Right after Jeff Cruer on Sunday, Jude Blue and Radio Flashback. 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
2: Back to the Best Bank Show. I'm your host, Rusty Autry. Today's show is always brought to you by the Olive Branch Cafe. Folks, on the phone with me, I have Mr. Glenn Julia. He's president of the Parc des Familles Advisory Board. Glenn, are you with me?
3: I'm here.
2: Hey, brother.
3: Hey, Rusty.
2: Thank you so much for calling, man. I know you're a very busy guy, but I wanted to have you on because there's a lot of exciting things happening over there at Parc des Familles. For folks that don't know, Parc des Familles is a beautiful parish park that has been open for many years, but in the last several years, it's really become something of a hidden gem here in Marrero. It's off of the new road, Lafitte LaRose Highway, Kerner Highway, going towards Lafitte. You definitely want to make a point to get down there. But right now, they are putting the finishing touches, I suppose, on a tot lot, an inclusive tot lot designed specifically for kids with special needs. And there's also a nature trail that's just been kind of unveiled. Tell us a little bit about some of this stuff.
3: Well, you know, imagine, close your eyes just for a second and imagine something with me. Imagine being given the opportunity to create something truly special, something that every kid, every family, every neighbor, that you'd want, like multiple soccer fields, baseball, softball, football, every league, every team, every child is a place to play. And then you'd want to develop a fully functional multi-sport gym, right, that can be used year-round for everything. And then you'd also probably want some adventure. So think of Jefferson Parish's only mountain bike trail. You'd also want the best, like a number one rated disc golf course. We have that. So you'd want a place to slow down. So a fishing pier, a boardwalk, picnic facilities where families can gather together and have events, parties, whatever. You'd also want a place to cool off and laugh, like a splash pad. Well, maybe a place to rent kayaks on the water. You may want a place that welcomes everyone, like our, like you said, all-inclusive tot lots coming next month. We broke ground on it, and equipment has been delivered. Now we're just waiting for Mother Nature to cooperate so that the crew can build this. We expect that to be completed by the sometime in the beginning of September. But you'd also want a place to reconnect with nature. And you mentioned our newly open Hidden Haven Nature Trail is a name that my wife came up with. We actually put it out to our 3,000 members on Facebook, and we did a poll, and we came up with 10 different names within the board, and we let the community vote. And Hidden Haven Nature Trail wound up being the name. I mean, it all sounds like a dream list, and I know that. But I'm proud to say that we have all of this already right here in Parc des Familles.
2: So it's not a, dream. It's, in fact, it's a dream come true, all right, for nature lovers and, you know, recreational people here in our parish. All of this is currently available or soon to be available.
3: Right, exactly. Everything is available that we were dreaming of is all fruition is here. The bike trail, the mountain bike trail, has just recently been repaired from just nature tearing it down, bikers, you know, tearing it down. So we just did repairs on it. And the next phase of that is improving it, actually bringing it better than some of the local trails outside of Jefferson Parish and giving it some other features that it currently doesn't have. So when we look at what we're going to do in the future, I think what's exciting is, look, we're just getting started. And as you mentioned, this park has been around for really a couple of decades, and it just sat dormant. It was a place to do nothing. But on August 25th, we are going to begin the next journey. So we're going to sit down with our selected design firm to begin work on this long-awaited master plan that you've been hearing about for the last couple of years, right?
2: Right.
3: The master plan is going to talk to the future of Park Day for me. The plan is about answering one big question. How do we take these 600-plus acres and turn them into the best community atmosphere anywhere in Louisiana? And, look, we cannot and we will not answer that question without the community. So following our initial kickoff on the 25th, there's going to be some a series of scheduled meetings open to the community at the Estelle Gym. And look, we want to hear from everyone, the parents, the coaches, the fishermen, the bikers, the hikers, the grandparents, the kids, everyone. This is your park. So the ideas are going to shape its future. It's a once-in-a-generation opportunity. Not many communities get 610 acres and the chance to dream together about what it can become. So, look, I invite all the listeners to dream big with us and invite everyone to show up on the first scheduled meeting, which will be the 26th at the gym, I believe 6 o'clock or 6:30. Come, speak up, be a part of building something that all of our families will be proud of for decades to come. And it can't just be what a handful of people say, here's what we want. To make it the park that we want it to be, we want input from the entire community.
2: You know, one of the things, Glenn, and it's so important to have this type of community input because that increases community buy-in. People feel like they have a say, then they're going to be more invested. But the bottom line is that this park is, like you already suggested, it is larger than Lafreniere Park in Kenner. It has the potential to house and host and, you know, create a space that would be similar in its impact to the local community to what Lafreniere Park has. The surrounding area is building up. There are still homes here being built on the West Bank. You know, we've talked about it many times on the show, and you're familiar with the fact that the West Bank is where most development is going to happen. So the future of Jefferson Parish, as far as when it comes to development, whether it's residential, commercial, industrial, it's on the West Bank. This park represents a long overdue investment in our community and creating a space for similar to what you have like in Kenner and Metairie. So I'm super excited to see what the future has. I think this tot lot is a beautiful idea. I mean, we've already seen what the impact financially that this park can have when it came to the park, the disc tournament, the PD professional disc golf tournament that happened there. Was what's it called? The Bayou Open. That tournament
3: was a huge success for being the first time ever. And it's coming back. They decided to come back to New Orleans Park Day for me again next year. They're just deciding, is it going to be early in the season or later in the season? We haven't found that out yet. But, yeah, the Pro Tour has agreed to come back, which is great news.
2: And the Estelle Playground with the newly lit up and beautiful soccer fields. I know they've already scheduled some different events and tournaments there as well. I mean, so the investment the parish is making in this park is significant. Yes. Thanks to Councilman Jennifer Van Vranken and volunteers, folks like yourself, the future is bright and possibilities are endless.
3: And we have artificial turf coming to the Estelle Playground as well at the end of this year. That's been approved.
2: Wow.
3: We're not sure exactly which fields are going to get it. For sure, baseball, and I think we're at right now one soccer field that's going to be artificial turf.
2: Wow, Glenn, this is exciting news. Thank you so much for taking the time to call us today and tell us about all the exciting developments at Park Day for Me here in Marrero on the West Bank. I appreciate it, brother. I'm going to see you around.
3: I appreciate it.
2: All right, folks, stay with us. You listen to the Best Bank Show brought to you by the Olive Branch Cafe. We'll be right back.
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0: All right, welcome back to the Best Bank Show. I'm your host, Rusty Autry. As always, today's show brought to you by the Olive Branch Cafe. All right, folks, so I was happy to have my last guest, Mr. Glenn Julia, president of the Parc des Familles Advisory Board, to call in and tell us about all the exciting things happening at Parc des Familles. You can follow along on Facebook. Find them at their Facebook page, Parc des Familles on Facebook. Follow them. Like the page, you can keep up with all the meetings and the different things that are happening. But that tot lot, soon to be open sometime in the next few weeks, couple months, I think that's going to be great. I don't even know if he mentioned, but there's also a dog park out there. And, of course, like you said, the splash pad. I think they're going to be closing that soon for the school year, or at least maybe on during the week. But at any rate, a lot to do at Parc des Familles, a great amenity here on the West Bank. So if you haven't been, please go and check it out. You won't be disappointed, and you'll probably be very surprised at a lot of the things that are available there for you to take advantage of. They got some great picnic areas and, of course, disc golf, in addition to a wonderful little fishing pier that's just a really cool place to take young ones to throw a line. And, you know, you can see all kind of wildlife, alligators, everything, man. So it's a great way to experience the outdoors. The new unimproved walking trail, I guess it's slightly improved because it does have a path, but that the walking trail they have there, newly opened, is closer to the Estelle playground area of the park. So closer to the gym, or somewhere right behind the gym, is the entrance to that little walking path. And it's just a nice little earth path that you can follow along. And it's about 0.7 miles. And we eventually, I think they're planning on adding to it. But for now, it's at 0.7 miles, which is a nice little walk through the woods. You'll see all kind of wildlife there. So go check that out as well. All right. Also on the phone, I have another caller. Mr. Chad Sherman with Keep the West Bank Beautiful is on the phone with me. Chad, you with me?
1: Yes, I am.

0: Rusty. Thanks a lot.
1: Hey, brother, I appreciate you calling in today. A lot of exciting things happening. I also want to send a reminder today for everyone. I know you'll be there tomorrow night, the town hall meeting in Marrero at the Lions Club on Barataria. You'll be there. I'll be there. All your favorites. Chris Bros hosting there, the Lions Club in Marrero. And there's going to be a discussion of, you know, a lot of different topics, things that we've discussed throughout the last few years at these town halls. But one of the things that's going to be very cool is, Chad, you're going to tell folks about some recent developments with Keep the West Bank Beautiful. So I wanted to have you on today to tell folks about some of the exciting things happening with this organization.
0: Well, that's true. And I hope to have one of our canoes there, Rusty. We're in the Navy now, believe it or not. We were awarded a grant in the springtime, and we elected to take the money and go out and buy some canoes, square stern canoes, got troll motors, and just for Save the Waterways and Love Our Waterways for September, we're going to go out and start picking up trash and debris from some of our outfall canals and some of the canals down in Lafitte here in Jefferson Parish. So next, tomorrow night, we're going to have a canoe out for everybody to look at and see what we're going to be doing. Can't wait to see everyone for that.
1: It's always a good turnout.
0: Have a meeting tonight, as a matter of fact. We called a meeting just to have some folks meet over at Hope Haven and talk a little bit about what we're going to be doing moving forward.
1: Okay, so there's a meeting of Keep the West Bank Beautiful tonight, you're saying?
0: Yes, we are. We're going to meet for about an hour at Hope Haven under the oak trees and talk a little bit about the organization and get caught up about what we're going to be doing for Save the Waterways, and we're going to just talk about the organization and be aware of how we're moving forward with our canoes in September.
1: So if folks want to come to the meeting tonight, are they welcome?
0: Anybody can come out and meet up. Just park in the parking lot and look for the canoes.
1: Okay, that's a great idea. So folks, if you want to get involved with Keep the West Bank Beautiful, tonight's an opportunity right there at the Hope Haven Fitness Track. Park there at the parking lot right off of Barataria. You'll find Chad and many others talking about the next planned events with Keep the West Bank Beautiful, which will involve some cleanups, neighborhood cleanups, community cleanups along different roadways, but also waterways now with these new canoes, motorized canoes, battery-powered little motors that we can move around in these canals and pick up. A lot of debris winds up in canals. You know, Chad, you already know this. So many folks, so much of our community is bodies of water, small bodies of water for different things, drainage or naturally occurring. But a lot of trash winds up in those waterways, and sadly, it impacts, you know, wildlife, and definitely something that's sad to see when that happens. But there's an opportunity for you to be part of cleaning up our waterways, helping out not just the aesthetics, the beauty of our community, but also helping keep wildlife safe as well.
0: Well, you're right. You know, everybody thinks about the river, but when you start looking at all of our roadways and how many canals we cross every day, just driving, going to and from work, going to school, whatever, the number of canals and drainage ditches that are navigable, believe it or not, we're going to try to get out there, get approval, and go into those ditches and help clean up, because there's lots of debris, and I know that we can do a good job at keeping the West Bank beautiful by getting in those canals with those canoes and doing things that a lot of people never thought was possible. So I'm looking forward to doing it.
1: And we're talking about, you know, the beautification, but also just the practical, keeping these waterways clear of debris helps increase water flow, prevents clogs that can clog up culverts and drainage passages. And so you're talking about flood control and protection. And I mean, this impacts a lot of different things. So it's not just about creating what we want, a beautiful, clean community, but it's also about helping, you know, improve drainage and flood control here in our communities as well.
0: Well, that's true. You know, most of the pumping stations, they do have ways to get the large debris and catch that, but it's really about litter. If you just happen to take a look at the drainage canals and look what's stacked up against the banks, you'll note that there's a lot of litter, and that's what we're going at. What we're

0: along apartments and where we drive, just make things look better.
1: So, Chad, tomorrow night as well, so in addition to tonight's meeting, tomorrow night as well, so if you can't make tonight, tomorrow night, the town hall meeting at the Lions Club.
0: Yeah. You can get involved.
1: Club. Yep. You can meet folks from Keep the West Bank Beautiful. You can get on their email list. You can connect with them. We need help. We need support. Every time we do one of these community cleanups, you know, it takes dozens of people to really make an impact. The more hands we have, the more area we can cover. And it's a never-ending battle. I mean, Chad, you and I have talked about it. There's no way we're going to solve the litter problem. It's just raising awareness. We can reduce litter, but it's going to be a constant battle to clean our communities.
0: That's right. But you know what? Our community is starting to look better and better. There's a growing awareness about from businesses, companies, as well as the individuals. And our area is starting to look a lot better than it was just 2 years ago. And I attribute a lot to what Keep the West Bank Beautiful is doing, but also the awareness on the part of the businesses. But and you, Rusty, thanks a lot for what you're doing.
1: Well, I'm happy to do it. And, of course, you know, my business is well in this area. I know, like you were suggesting, businesses can do a lot by just making sure they're keeping their dumpsters areas cleaned up, keeping their dumpsters from being overfilled. Of course, illegal dumping is always a problem. But you'd be surprised what an impact, like you suggested, just businesses trying to stay on top of their own waste issues and keeping their dumpsters clean and making sure they're not being overfilled. That's a big factor, and I think we have gone a long way to improving some of those problems in our community, and I'm definitely can agree with you on that. We have made an impact.
0: One thing is keeping them locked up at night, because you know that there are folks that are wandering the streets at night that love to dumpster hop, whatever it's called.
1: Yeah.
0: And the main thing is to keep those dumpsters locked up at night so people don't go in there and pull other things out. And, you know, that's their bedding, if you know what I mean. So keep the dumpsters locked up at night.
1: Yeah, that's a good idea. And if you got a camera or a system or something, you can kind of put a camera out there so that when you do have illegal dumping, you might be able to report and put a stop to it in some way. Chad, as always, I appreciate your phone call. I know you're a busy guy. I'm looking forward to seeing you. I don't know if I'll make tonight, but I'll definitely see you tomorrow night.
0: Look forward to seeing you, and thanks again for having me on, and thanks for what you're doing. Glad your business is up and rolling, too.
1: Thank you, brother. Have a great one.
0: Thank you. Bye.
1: All right, folks, we're going to be right back. This is the Best Bank Show. Stay with us.
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9: Looking for future leaders we can trust and believe in? Look no further than the high school student athletes right here in Louisiana. High school sports teach young people how to be effective leaders. It begins by making their grades and being on time for practice. It includes learning to listen, following directions, accepting responsibility, being a good role model. And it's about...
10: News this hour from Town Hall. I'm Mary Rose. Luigi Mangione pleads guilty to federal charges.
11: Luigi Mangione has pleaded guilty to federal stalking charges in the killing of UnitedHealthcare CEO Brian Thompson. In the courtroom behind me, Mangione spoke about how he came to New York City, targeted Thompson, and then ultimately shot and killed him outside a Midtown Manhattan hotel. Mangione said that after years of back pain, navigating the complicated healthcare system in the United States, he decided to take action.
10: Michael Sisek reporting. What many see as an unfavorable business climate is driving many large corporations out of Delaware. DoorDash is the latest to make its exit.
12: The delivery giant cited growing legal uncertainty and costly shareholder lawsuits. More than 60 public companies worth over $3 trillion have reportedly exited Delaware in the past 2 years, with firms like Tesla, Coinbase, and several major energy companies heading to Texas and Nevada. Critics say Delaware's courts have become less predictable, while business-friendly states are offering greater certainty and stronger protections for companies and shareholders. Ken Lorman reporting.
10: There appears to be a bipartisan support on Capitol Hill to get rid of daylight saving time. Correspondent Laura Winters reports.
13: President Trump supports keeping the time across the country the same all year long. On his Truth Social page, the president writes, "People are sick and tired of having to change their clocks twice a year. It is foolish, inconvenient, and in some cases, very costly."
10: New York City Mayor Zohran Mamdani is backing a delivery law critics say could raise Amazon costs and consumer prices. More on these stories at townhall.com.
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10: A disappointing July retail sales report shows American consumers are pulling back on spending.
16: an unexpected slip of 0.6%. It's the biggest drop since May of 2025 and raised concerns on Wall Street. Heather Long, chief economist at Navy Federal Credit Union, says American consumers are showing signs of fatigue. The July snapshot found consumers spent less on gas, automobiles, car parts, appliances, electronics, and online shopping. While it's too early to sound a retreat, the data released Friday by the Commerce Department, along with a sluggish jobs report, could be good news for those waiting for lower interest rates. Many economists still expect solid growth for the third quarter. But in the wake of the retail sales report, many have lowered their forecasts. I'm Jennifer King.
10: The Trump administration asked the Supreme Court to let construction continue on its $400 million White House ballroom project during an appeal. Breaking news and analysis at townhall.com. Ukraine has carried out a wide-scale attack on Russia's Samara region.
19: The head of the targeted Samara region said that Russian air defense forces repelled a massive missile attack that caused localized damage to industrial sites. Medical assistance was provided to those injured. Ukraine's President Volodymyr Zelensky said Kyiv's forces targeted Samara's Progress Center using domestically produced Flamingo missiles. Russia's Ministry of Defense reported shooting down 598 Ukrainian drones over 19 regions. Separately, a Russian strike on southeastern Ukraine killed a three-month-old baby and wounded 11 people. I'm Karen Shamas.
10: People are evacuating parts of Indianapolis because of extreme flooding. A historic amount of rain is causing streams and rivers to flood their banks across Indiana. More on these stories at townhall.com.
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0: Welcome to Animals Today, your home for serious talk about animals. I'm Dr. Lori Kirshner. Today I'm going to offer you a quiz on animals who made history.
1: I'm going to make you an offer you can't refuse.
0: Ready?
1: Animals who made history.
0: Yes.
1: Yep.
0: Who was the hero carrier pigeon that saved hundreds of U.S. troops during World War I?
1: Oh, something Ami?
0: Yes. Cher Ami.
1: Cher, like C-H-E-R?
0: Yeah.
1: A-M-I.
0: A-M-I.
1: Yep.
0: As you know, during World War I, pigeons worked as messengers. Cher Ami was one of the 600 pigeons sent to France to assist with communication on the battlefield. This is from the Smithsonian History Explorer. He, Cher Ami, delivered 12 important messages within the American sector of Verdun. On his last mission, October 4th, 1918, he was shot through the breast and leg by enemy fire, but still managed to return to his loft with the message capsule dangling from his wounded leg. The message Cher Ami carried was from Major Charles S. Whittlesey's Lost Battalion of the 7070 Infantry Division that had been isolated from other American forces. The message brought about relief of the 194 battalion survivors, and they were safe behind American lines shortly after the message was received. Peter, what dog was the most famous dog in Hollywood? He starred in movies throughout the 1940s and also in a 19-season-long TV show, which aired from 1954 to 1973.
1: Rin-Tin-Tin or Lassie?
0: Lassie. The first animal actor to play Lassie, his name was Pal. Pal was the first of many to portray Lassie and was father to the dogs that would continue to portray Lassie later in the television series. In 1960, Jane Goodall dedicated her groundbreaking research papers about emotion and communication in animals to whom?
1: Oh, what is the name of her, my favorite monkey?
0: Very good.
1: Let's see.
0: You're on a roll.
1: On a roll. What is the name of, can't remember. Where's your multiple choice? No, that's not happening.
0: John Whitebeard, Gary Grayhead, or David Graybeard?
1: Well, I think Graybeard is whoever. I didn't know he had a first name like that.
0: David Graybeard was the chimpanzee who showed the world how intelligent these animals are.
1: Yeah.
0: Jane was in Gombe National Park in Tanzania studying animals, and David Graybeard was the first to accept Goodall, allowing her to watch and observe him. And then other members of the chimpanzee community allowed her to watch them as well. But it was David Graybeard whom Goodall first witnessed making and using tools. Goodall also saw him using a grass stock to extract termites from a termite hill. And also he was observed constructing fishing tools by stripping the leaves of twigs.
1: Yeah, she's brave.
0: Yeah.
1: And it's interesting, I mean, 1960 or whenever, that must have seemed groundbreaking to have these revelations of tool making, right? And now it's like, oh, whatever. Younger folks, of course.
0: Yeah. Oh, yeah.
1: Yeah.
0: Yeah, of course they do that.
1: Yeah. But at the time.
0: Peter, what was the name of the documentary that was released in 2013, which essentially ended SeaWorld's orca breeding program?
1: Blackfish.
0: Blackfish.
1: Blackfish.
0: And in this film, Blackfish, the tragic story of one of SeaWorld's performing whales named Tilikum was told. The story of Tilikum sparked a movement against SeaWorld and, of course, the whole ethical discussion surrounding keeping orca whales in captivity. SeaWorld's attendance quickly dropped by 1 million visitors. And according to Conversation.com, in 2014, the company announced an 84% fall in income and saw its share price drop by 33%. SeaWorld had also announced it was ending its orca breeding program. Tilikum died in 2017 at the age of 35, and in the wild, life expectancy for orcas is 50 to 80 years. Who is the internet's most popular cat?
1: Okay, let's see. I would say...
0: Here's your hint.
1: Okay, not Grumpy Cat.
0: Yes.
1: Oh, okay, now make the face.
0: Now make the face. Okay. Thanks a lot. Do you know what Grumpy Cat's real name was?
1: No, I don't know this, but just go ahead. You better go forward.
0: Tartar sauce.
1: Oh, that, maybe that's why. The
0: face.
1: Yeah. Too much of that.
0: Yes, Grumpy Cat was an internet celebrity cat and known for his grumpy facial appearance. She died at the age of 7, I think from complications of a urinary tract infection.
1: Not too bad.
0: Peter, who was the first war dog who served in World War I?
1: I should know this.
0: You should know this.
1: I should know this. What is his little name, this little cute little terrier?
0: Yeah, Pitbull. It was a Pitbull terrier. Yeah.
1: Stubby?
0: Good.
1: Yeah.
0: Sergeant Stubby.
1: Yeah, okay. I thought I might have gotten my wars confused.
0: No,
1: okay.
0: Very good.
1: Yeah.
0: Reportedly, and according to Wikipedia, Stubby saved his regiment from surprise mustard gas attacks, found and comforted the wounded, and allegedly once caught a German soldier by the seat of his pants, holding him there until American soldiers found him.
1: Good.
0: Who was the most famous great ape who knew sign language?
1: Oh, I know that. It's Coco.
0: Good. Coco.
1: Coco. K-O-K-O.
0: Right.
1: Right.
0: Coco's handler was named Francine Patterson, and Coco proved to a lot of people that apes are highly intelligent creatures and are in many ways can be very similar to humans. Who was the first dog in space?
1: Okay. Laika?
0: I think it's Laika.
1: Okay.
0: I don't know. L-A-I-K-A?
1: Okay. From the Russian.
0: Yeah, you think Laika had a fun trip into space and came back home to be back with his loving family?
1: Right, I know.
0: Yeah. Here's a fun one. Who would you say is the most famous animated animal ever?
1: Okay, well, now, animated, does that include, like, internet celebrities or, like, TV cartoons?
0: How about movies? Let's stick to cartoon and movies.
1: Cartoon, okay. I'm going to say ever. That is going to be Nemo?
0: Nemo?
1: Yes. No? Okay. Finding Nemo, you know, the little clownfish?
0: I'm going to give you the grumpy face again. Nemo.
1: Like, okay. What species? A mouse. Mickey Mouse?
0: Yes.
1: That sounded just like Mickey.
0: Wouldn't you say Mickey Mouse is the most famous animated animal ever?
1: Well, I didn't know if he still reigned supreme.
0: Yeah, that's a good point.
1: Yeah, maybe somebody else came along.
0: But so I'm sorry to dismiss your Nemo answer.
1: Okay.
0: That wasn't as ridiculous as Grumpy Cat thought.
1: I'm used to it.
0: Who would you say is the most famous puppet ever? Or let's say ever. You and I growing up, most famous puppet. Well, there's no puppets anymore, right? Are there puppets?
1: Okay. I'm going to say Big Bird.
0: Oh, that's a good guess.
1: Is a Muppet a puppet? Is that which, or am I stretching the boundaries of a...
0: I think you're...
1: Okay, puppet. Okay. Animal puppet.
0: Ribbit.
1: Kermit the Frog.
0: Yes.
1: So that he's a Muppet, too.
0: But he's a puppet. Wasn't he a puppet Muppet?
1: Okay, Muppy. Shmush, Muppy, Muppy.
0: I think there's a difference between Muppets and puppets.
1: I don't think you know what you're talking.
0: All right. Who became famous for being the first successful case of the reproductive cloning of a mammal?
1: Yeah, Dolly.
0: Dolly the sheep. Dolly the sheep was born on July 5th, 1996, by a technique called somatic cell nuclear transfer, in which the cell nucleus from an adult cell is transferred into an unfertilized egg. Mm-hmm. And then once inside the egg, the somatic nucleus is reprogrammed by egg cytoplasmic factors to become a fertilized egg, something like that.
1: Yeah.
0: She was cloned by associates of the Roslin Institute in Scotland. Dolly died of a lung disease at age 6.
1: I know, a short life as far as these things go.
0: Yeah.
1: But I don't know if it's apocryphal or not, but supposed to have been named after Dolly Parton.
0: Oh, I didn't know that.
1: Due to her anatomy that the sheep had and that Dolly Parton had.
0: Okay.
1: That's all.
0: No, I understand.
1: Okay.
0: I think the listeners understand.
1: All right.
0: Okay, interesting. Okay, finally, I will just mention two more animals that we should never forget. First, 17-year-old gorilla named Harambee, yes, who was imprisoned at the Cincinnati Zoo. Harambee was shot and killed when a 4-year-old boy fell into his enclosure. Many were outraged that zoo officials decided to kill Harambee instead of using a tranquilizer. Also, many blamed the parents of this boy of neglectful parenting. In addition, many said and say gorillas are wild animals and should not be living in a cage in the first place.
1: Yeah, a lot of blame to go around.
0: Yep, you bet. Another great non-human animal we should never forget is Cecil the lion. Some of our younger listeners might not remember the story about Cecil. Cecil was Africa's most famous and beloved lion in Zimbabwe. He was adored by the locals and the tourists. Cecil was always just hanging out, willing and wanting to welcome anyone who wanted to say hello to him. He was renowned as a gentle giant. Also, Cecil was being studied and tracked by University of Oxford as part of a long-term study in order to benefit conservation and benefit other animals like Cecil. Then, one day in 2015, an evil American trophy hunter, murderer called Walter Palmer, intentionally lured beautiful Cecil from his peaceful existence, from his protected sanctuary, so he can be shot with a bow and arrow. Cecil didn't die immediately. He was badly wounded. He stumbled off. He was bleeding and suffering for about 40 hours until this person, Walter Palmer, finally captured and finished Cecil off with a bullet. Then he skinned Cecil so the skin could be salted and stuffed by a taxidermist. And then Palmer cut off Cecil's head so he could mount it as a trophy on his wall. And then he left Cecil's body there to rot. This brutal killing of Cecil sparked global outrage. And of course, it also stoked a debate around hunting and more specifically trophy hunting of endangered species. Okay, Peter, just a few of many animals who made history.
1: Yeah, thank you.
0: Thank you. Don't go away. We'll be right back.
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0: There's a really interesting story that brings us to the early days of the animal welfare movement in the United States, and it involves a determined Boston socialite, ladies' fashion,
10: and birds. I want to welcome Kate Kelly, who is going to share this fascinating piece of American history with us. Kate is an author and historian, and her website is americacomesalive.com. Welcome back to the program, Kate.
11: Thank you very much. I'm delighted to be with you.
10: Kate, this is so fascinating for many reasons, but especially because it involves a woman in the 1800s and because it represents such a revolutionary idea, that being protecting animals. Kate, where does the story begin?
11: Well, the story begins, in terms of the conservation part of the story, we pick up with Harriet Lawrence Hemingway. And she became active in about the 1890s because she became concerned about a fashion trend that had become popular in the 1870s. The fashion trend that bothered her was the fact that women had started wearing big brimmed hats with lots of decoration. The decorations were ribbons, they were feathers, they were all sorts of different things. And sometimes they were actually full bird bodies. Mm. Birds had been killed and stuffed and placed on the hat. Now, this trend seemed to be, it started in Europe and spread over to the United States. The bird killing in order to get these feathers was in Europe and then again gravitated over to the United States. And certainly the Florida Everglades was an area that was heavily hit because they could get snowy egrets down in that area, flamingos, all sorts of birds. And the hunters were just going in and decimating the population. They didn't take a few birds. They would kill massive numbers of birds, including mothers sitting on eggs or mothers taking care of their young, and they would take out that parent, and there was nobody there to care for the baby birds after that, so that, of course, the birds didn't make it. So it was really growing to the point that there were fewer and fewer. I mean, the bird population was seriously and noticeably down. But when you look at the economy of the fad, you understand what was happening. In the late 1890s, the feathers were selling for $20 per ounce, and that's an ounce of feathers. That's quite a few feathers because an ounce of feathers is a very light thing, but you figure $20 at that time would have been worth $510 in money today. So this kind of hunting was actually more profitable than going out and digging for gold. So it was certainly something that was very, very prominent and prevalent at the time.
10: At that time, Kate, was there any similar interest in the welfare of any other animals?
11: Not at that time, because think about the fact that in the 1870s we had no motorized vehicles. People were still using horses and mules for pulling any sort of conveyance. So it was one of those things that animals were very much a part of people's worlds, but they weren't protected. You know, the cats were rodent catchers. The dogs might have been security dogs. I think people also did like having dogs around, but nobody really cared for them like pets in the way that we do today. So no one was watching out for animals at that time.
10: So back to Hemingway. She was a real visionary, wasn't she?
11: Yes, she was. And the thing that was so admirable about her was the part of the world that she attacked. She, you know, she was not going to be the woman to go down and halt the hunters, but what she could do was begin to change the fashion trend. So what she did was connected with one of her cousins in Boston, and the women started having teas. And at these teas, they would invite different groups of women, and they would present the case that by the women wearing these plumed hats, they were actually causing the destruction of vast numbers of birds in various parts of the country. Now, some of the women were offended. They thought, this is not appropriate, and I'm going to wear what I'm going to wear, and they would walk out of the tea almost before they arrived. But other women stayed and listened, and eventually Hemingway was able to watch and see a change in the trend in this type of fashion. And, of course, once the trend becomes less popular, you see a drop in the market, which is what they needed to do in order to match what was going on in Florida, which was that there were environmentalists in the Everglades who were trying to put an end to this type of hunting. But the problem was that if you stationed a warden in a particular area, the warden was also very likely to be killed because, again, the value of those birds and the feathers was just so great to the hunters.
10: Wow. Was there any indication that she had a particular fondness for birds? Did she like birds?
11: Oh, that's a really good question. Don't know why Hemingway particularly beamed in on the birds. She and her husband were both environmentally interested, and eventually she not only started the Massachusetts Audubon Society chapter, but she also stayed with the organization long enough to convince them that buying land to set aside as a preserve was an activity that was important for nonprofit organizations.
10: So what was Hemingway able to do to take action and get a male-dominated society to care about this cause?
11: You know, I think she just pushed for the cause. Now, I have written about another woman who basically did work through her husband to establish the legal work and to establish a board of directors. So women at that time did not have a lot of ability to mastermind things. And so when she went after the theory that the Audubon Society should be purchasing land, she did work through her husband, who was an environmentalist. And I think, I don't think the women particularly fought that at the time, simply because that was just how they could get something done. And so they accepted what the terms were and worked through the men. And I would say that her husband was absolutely instrumental, but she was telling him what she wanted him to do.
10: So you mentioned Hemingway's work led to the establishment of the Massachusetts Audubon Society, which was the first one in the United States, right?
11: It was the first chapter in the United States. George Bird Grinnell had established the national chapter about 10 years before she started the national organization, before Hemingway started the local chapter.
10: So there was legislation this society was able to pass to protect birds.
11: Yes, and we were very fortunate that Teddy Roosevelt was president at that time, because when he became aware of what was happening, he was very conservation-minded, although he was also a hunter, but he established in 1903 that there would be a land preserve down in the Everglades, and that's when Pelican Island was established. Now, it was originally established simply as a bird preserve, but then after that it became an animal refuge, and they do date that one to being the first property that was set aside by the federal government for first saving the birds, but then later saving the animals. So we're lucky that we had someone in mind who was willing to follow that path that was going on, because the first legislation to protect birds was 1901. So he was pretty quickly following the lead that he was observing going on around him.
10: Now, Hemingway did convince the Massachusetts Audubon Society to purchase land in Massachusetts to become a preserve, and this is in 1922. Why is that so important?
11: Because she basically set a pattern that we still follow today.
10: Yeah.
11: It's often the nonprofit organization that goes out and acquires the land and then decides how it's going to be managed. Organizations will buy land for animal and bird preservation, and then they decide what parts are absolutely vital in order to save and manage for that conservation purpose.
10: Kate Kelly, this was so interesting. Thank you very much.
11: Thank you. I've enjoyed talking to you.
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20: With SRN News, I'm Mary Rose. Lala is now officially a hurricane as it approaches the Big Island of Hawaii. The latest update from the National Hurricane Center shows Lala strengthening to a Category 1 storm with maximum sustained winds at 75 miles an hour. Michigan State Police say six people, including the suspected gunman, Chad Hickman, were killed Friday in a multi-scene shooting in Missaukee County. Police say the victims included a 45-year-old man, a 40-year-old woman, and a 16-year-old boy. Hickman was considered armed and dangerous. Indiana authorities say at least five people have died in storms across the state this week as first responders work to rescue more people Saturday from rising waters in neighborhoods along the White River in Indianapolis. This is SRN News.
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0: welcome back. With us now is Karen Menzer, founder and director of Animal Kind International, a very special U.S.-based organization that partners with local groups in a host of African countries to help all kinds of needy animals and to provide resources to those people who are doing the work. Welcome, Karen.
1: Thank you. Thank you for having me.
0: Oh, it's great to finally connect like this. We've been following you and learning all about you. So why don't you just start by telling us, what is Animal Kind International, please?
1: Animal Kind International is a 501c3 nonprofit organization that raises money and raises visibility for animal welfare organizations, mainly in Africa and a few others in Latin America and the Caribbean and one in Armenia. We fund our partner organizations, and those are 11 organizations that we know personally, and we raise visibility for them. We track the use of donor funds. We provide regular funding for our partner organizations so that they know that they have funds to use for their operations. These are mainly in Uganda, for example, Namibia, Ghana, Liberia, Democratic Republic of Congo, South Sudan. These are places that don't have much of a funding donor base to raise money from. So we look to people who love animals in the U.S. and in Europe who might not know about these organizations and might want to help. So we're a safe place for giving, and we provide information. We track donor funds.
0: How do you figure out or determine or develop your relationships with your partner organizations? And I know you personally have spent a lot of time on the continent.
1: Yeah. Well, I guess it started because I was born with a love for dogs and later for cats. And I started volunteering in an animal shelter when I was 15. And then I started working in conservation back in 1991 in Latin America and South America and Central America and the Caribbean. So I would travel there, see animals in bad shape, living on the streets. In the U.S., we put them in shelters, in Central and South America and the Caribbean, they were out on the streets, so you couldn't avoid seeing them. And I would try to help them, and I'd look for people who were helping, and this is 1991, 92, 93, 4, 5, 6. There was no Facebook, there were no websites, so I would go to vet's offices and pet shops and ask friends if anybody was helping, and I helped a few people, and I helped them help animals.
0: Yeah.
1: And then in 1997, I moved to Africa, to Uganda, and was living in Uganda for 5 years, so I had time to really volunteer. At that time, it was Uganda Society for the Protection and Care of Animals was the only animal welfare organization in Uganda, and it had just started. So I volunteered there. Those Katya and I, she's a founder. She had spay neuter clinics in Entebbe where she lived, and I would have spay neuter clinics at my house where I lived. And we moved to Botswana, Ghana, Namibia, and Jamaica, and lived there like about 10 years and in various countries. And I volunteered for animal welfare organizations in all of them. So those became our first partner organizations when I moved back to the U.S. I had relationships with them, knew them well, knew them face-to-face, knew them from working with them in person, and started raising money for those organizations, handful of organizations that then grew to what we now have are 11 partner organizations. I still work in conservation and mostly in Africa, so I still travel there. I still meet animal welfare advocates and visit organizations, and then every place I go, I try to meet whoever is working in animal rescue in the country.
0: Yeah.
1: So
0: it may be too tough to generalize, but people would want to know, what sort of animals are we talking about?
1: Mostly our organizations mostly work with dogs and cats, our partner organizations, but we have one that works with donkeys and one that works with horses. We're talking about domesticated animals, not wildlife.
0: And so what are the issues that these animals are facing? Are there lots of sort of unhomed or feral dogs and cats in the communities? And
1: People, for the most part, and again, generalizing, are raised to be afraid of dogs, and for good reason, because rabies is still an issue in Africa and a lot of Latin American countries. And so they're afraid of dogs. They've never seen dogs treated kindly. Cats, they've seen people throw rocks at, chase away. They're not part of the family. So for the most part, kids grow up not having these feelings for animals that a lot of the rest of us might grow up with. You know, our parents loved animals, or our friends all loved animals. It just is normal for us. But when you're taught not to, and you're taught to be afraid of them, you know, that's, then you grow up treating them cruelly too. So mostly it's Uganda, SPCA, and Savona Animal in the Democratic Republic of Congo, and Liberia. We get a lot of calls about cruelty cases. People throwing rocks, people beating dogs, people seeing a stray dog with mange, thinking that there's, the dog has rabies because it lost its hair. A lot of misunderstandings about dogs and cats.
0: Yeah. While we're at it, I just want to tell listeners of the website, which we were just chatting about before, animal-kinds.org. Is that right? And that's right. And when you go there, and I encourage you to go there, you'll see just a wealth of detailed information, lots of wonderful pictures, lots of great heartwarming stories. You get a feeling of the challenges. You do see some quite impoverished situations, and you see some happy smiles of the folks who are working there. And so, and they love their animals just like anyone. And it's just a delight to see. So it's a really effective, wonderful website. There are many ways to support the organization and to donate. There are nice little incentives you provide if someone wants to do this. And I'll just emphasize that if you're looking for an effective way to donate even relatively modest sums that you know is going to be used 100% effectively, you know, with like little or no overhead and there are no salaries, it just is all going right to where it's needed. This is, you got to look at Animal Kind International.
1: Thank you.
0: Yeah, it's true. Okay, so we talked about having you feature a couple of countries or relationships that you have. So who do you want to start with?
1: I think I'd start with Uganda Society for the Protection and Care of Animals, because that's where I started. USPCA, they have a shelter now where they have about 300 animals, even over that number. They helped in 2022, 1,102 animals that they cared for at their shelter. And they've been a partner organization with us since 2007, since our start. And as a partner, we fund their priority needs. We don't tell them how to use our money. We say they know, our partners know best how to use our money. Unlike a lot of grant-making organizations where you would submit a proposal and for a project, and your project might get funded. Our partners know they're going to get money from us as long as they fulfill our requirements of accountability, transparency, being communicative with us. They'll get regular funding from us, which is so important because, as I said, there's just not much of a funding donor base in these countries. So they use our funds, our donors' donations, for their operations. We cover shelter rent. They're paying rent for their shelter in Kampala. Shelter salaries, they have 12 people working there, including a vet. We cover transport. They go rescue animals. They do pre and post adoption visits. They need money for shelter utilities, water, electricity. So they can use our funds for, it's very hard to get funding for those kinds of things. They can use our funds for those requirements, the requirements that keep the organization running. And then in the last, oh, 5-6 years ago, we started helping them raise money to buy their own land so that they won't have to pay shelter rent anymore. And they bought this beautiful piece of land, over 2 acres, and we started doing construction on the site, started moving some animals over, mostly about, I guess, 35 to 37 dogs. And it's just, it's such a joy to see them because their shelter in Kampala is very crowded now. It's in the middle of the city, and it's just not that welcoming. And this place is just so beautiful and open space. The dogs can move around, have freedom, play, be quiet, find quiet places. But now we have to fulfill some environmental requirements, so things were to stand still. We're waiting to find out with how and what we need to do to comply with National Environmental Management Authority requirements. And once we do, we can resume construction of the facilities, the more kennels, humane education center, an office reception, small vet clinic, and get all the animals moved over there and stop paying rent. So Uganda SPCA is really the main animal shelter in Uganda and works Kampala and Tebbi and all around the country.
0: We're going to take a break shortly, but tell me a little bit about humane education in Uganda. How does that happen?
1: It mostly happens now. It's in humane education. There's two pieces to it. Okay. There's community education. So when they go to communities to hold spay-neuter clinics, vaccination clinics, they'll combine that with humane education for all community members. They might, when they get called for an animal, for a rescue, if some of the community members have been afraid of a dog that's roaming the area, or they are threatening to poison dogs in the area, and the Uganda SPCA goes to the community, they will do some humane education. But then there's more formal with school kids.
0: Yeah.
1: And those that sometimes in the school and sometimes at the USPCA shelter.
0: We are speaking with Karen Menzer from Animal Kind International. Stick around after the break. We are going to...
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3: 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On Monday morning, Jefferson Parish activist Clay Cangelosi joins us. He'll tell us about a major lawsuit he's filing against the parish. We'll also visit in the evening with Ringside All-Star commentator Josh Bernstein. 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

0: Welcome back. We're speaking with Karen Menzer with Animalkind International. Hey, Karen. Okay, so next country and next set of activities, please tell us what you got going on.
1: Savonos Animo in Democratic Republic of Congo. They're a bit different than the USPCA because Uganda SPCA is in Kampala, big city. A lot of people visit Uganda. A lot of people visit the USPCA. In Bukavu, Democratic Republic of Congo, Eastern Congo, very few people visit. It's fairly insecure. There's a lot of conflict. They're prone to disasters, mudslides, landslides, flooding, earthquakes. But Savonos Animo owns their own land for their shelter. That's great stuff. It was started by Patern, who is amazing. Again, Bukavu in Democratic Republic of Congo, a very isolated area. And yet Patern started what we think is the only shelter in all Democratic Republic of Congo, this huge country.
0: Patern is that an individual? I'm not sure.
1: Yeah, Patern Bushunju is an individual.
0: All right, carry on.
1: He's the founder of Savonos Animo. And he started by rescuing a puppy from some kids.
0: Yeah.
1: That grew to a few puppies. Then he became an environmental engineer along the way. And he decided that his love of dogs overrode his love of engineering. So he wanted to do more. He was collecting more dogs, met somebody on Facebook, somebody from Italy, who decided they wanted to help him. They helped raise money. Patern was able to buy this piece of property and start a shelter. Sadly, this man died a few years ago. And meanwhile, Savonos Animo had more than 100 dogs and cats at their shelter. They had some donors, mostly from Italy and France. And then COVID struck, economy became uncertain globally. His dogs and cats were hungry. Savonos Animo became a partner organization of ours. Yeah. Might take a while to go into. So they became our partner organization during this about a year and a half ago. And their dogs were hungry. Their cats were hungry. They were starving at the shelter, basically. And they're not going around collecting animals from the streets. So they're taking in dogs and cats that are really in need and can't be on the streets. So they had over 100 animals to feed. And some days they could only feed them rice. They became our partner organization. And we started a pet food fund for them. So now, thanks to our donors, these dogs and cats will never have to go hungry. Yeah. As a partner, Patern Savonos Animo can use our funds for their priority needs. And, of course, that's animal feed. So now, most recently, their fence, the perimeter fence around the shelter blew over in heavy winds. And that meant the dogs couldn't get out of the kennels.

0: calls it.
1: Right.
0: And last year there were 250 kids at this camp for 2 months.
1: Wow.
0: It's amazing. And they get lunch every day, sometimes just rice like the dogs. And they do things with the dogs and cats at the shelter. It's basically, it builds a bond between kids and animals that isn't built in any other way in Congo, because they don't have any role models.
1: Yes.
0: So they do shelter chores. They learn how to pet dogs. They learn how to pet cats. They learn how to approach dogs, how to feed and then give water to them. And then they play soccer. So it's a great way for these kids to spend a couple of months during their school break.
1: That's great.
0: So we wanted to get this wall built because it just was unsafe for the dogs, cats, and staff, and it would be unsafe for the kids during Animal Friendly Kids Camp, which is another thing we tried to raise funds for.
1: Right. And the money, your money goes a long way, doesn't it? You don't need huge funds to build a...
0: No. I mean, yeah, and one of the good examples is our Have a Heart Namibia Emergency Fund, where we can fund about 50 emergency fund cases for about $3,000, which might be one emergency fund case in the U.S.
1: Right.
0: Paterna is an amazing person. And I just want to be clear that, like, there are other people who are out there who grew up in the same conditions, situation, and having no models in their lives for caring about animals. And yet, like Paterna, not to diminish anything he's done, but like Paterna, they're also doing things. They felt that there was something wrong about the way they learned to treat animals, something in their hearts that said, this is not right. There's Alex at Uganda SPCA and Jackie, and there's David with BAM Animal Clinics Uganda. And something said to them, this just isn't right.
1: Yeah.
0: So they did something about it. So Paterna's one example, but there are many, and luckily we've found some of these, and we want to support them.
1: Well, we're glad you found them. These are some of our favorite, I'll speak for Lori and myself, some of our favorite people in the world are just like you're describing there. So that's really great.
0: Mm.
1: So do you have one more little thing you wanted to mention, and then your contact information so people can find you and support you?
0: Yeah, I wanted to mention our newest partner organization because they're so different and so interesting to me. The Six Freedoms Ghana. They work on horse rescue.
1: Okay.
0: And I'm a traditional animal rescue sheltering person. I've been doing this for decades. But Ula, the founder, it just comes from a different place. She's an artist and she's a photographer. And she combines dance, painting, photography, music, plays with the horse community, which is horse owners and horse caretakers in Ghana, vets and vet students in Ghana, and brings them all together under this one umbrella to help horses,
1: right.
0: Which there are so many abandoned horses in Ghana and so many mistreated horses and so many poorly treated horses because of misinformation. And there's so much work to be done. And the way she's doing it is just such a smart, different, really, I think it's unique way of approaching animal rescue and welfare. So I just wanted to mention them, our only animal partner organization that works on horses.
1: That's great. Okay, so Animal Kind International, how do people find you?
0: They can find us through our website, animal-kind.org. I'm happy to get any emails and respond to them at karen@animal-kind.org. You can find that on the website, too.
1: Well, Karen, it's been a delight getting to know you and learning about you, and we're happy to share this with all of our contacts also. And we wish you, I have a feeling we'll be speaking more. So we wish
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0: tonight. 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
2: News this hour from Town Hall. I'm Mary Rose. State police in Michigan have released new details about the victims in yesterday's multi-scene shooting. Bob Agnew reports.
3: State police have now released information about the ages and genders of the victims of a multi-location shooting in rural Michigan. They say at a home in Lake Township Friday, police discovered three victims who had been killed. They included a 45-year-old man, a 40-year-old woman, and a 16-year-old boy. In a separate home, police say they found another victim, a 53-year-old man. Earlier, police had confirmed the gunman, 39-year-old Chad Hickman, was found dead in the woods after a manhunt nearby, the body of a fifth victim, a 29-year-old woman. Bob Agnew reporting.
2: President Trump is pushing a tax change that appears to have overwhelming public support and could put more investment dollars back into the economy. Correspondent Bernie Bennett reports.
4: A McLaughlin poll finds that voters support indexing capital gains taxes for inflation by nearly a 4-to-1 margin, 62% to 16%. Supporters say the change would prevent taxpayers from being taxed on gains caused only by inflation, while freeing up hundreds of billions of dollars in locked-up capital for new investments. The poll also shows strong support for expanding the capital gains exemption for homeowners, a move advocates say would encourage seniors to sell their homes and increase housing inventory for younger families. Bernie Bennett reporting.
2: A shooting at Virginia State University left five people wounded early today. Officials say it happened around 1:30 a.m. outside a residence hall at the historically black university in Chesterfield, Virginia. No arrests were reported, and university officials say the shooting prompted a campus-wide lockdown. The victims were taken to nearby hospitals where one was listed in critical condition. More on these stories at townhall.com.
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2: Senator Tom Cotton says he's surprised that Michigan Democratic Senate candidate Abdul Al-Sayed, who embraces the Democratic Socialist agenda, has attracted enough support to emerge as a serious contender for elected office.
6: If you look at his deep hostility and antipathy towards Israel and Jews, if you consider his support for abolishing ICE, opening the borders, I can go on and on.
2: Senator Cotton, an Arkansas Republican, made his comments to the Salem Radio Network. A new survey says nearly half of American workers say they will never be able to fully retire. The 2026 Retirement Expectation Survey from financial services company Thrivent says retirement fears are high. The survey found only 58% of workers think they'll have enough money to retire. Breaking news and analysis at townhall.com. New York City Zohran Mayor Mamdani is backing a measure that critics say could hit consumers right in the wallet. Correspondent Ken Lorman reports.
7: Mayor Mamdani supports the so-called Delivery Protection Act, which would force Amazon to directly hire delivery drivers and warehouse workers now employed through independent contractors. Opponents say the move would wipe out small delivery businesses, boost Amazon's labor cost, and drive up prices. One study estimates the average household could pay hundreds more each year, while unions stand to gain. Critics call it another socialist policy, making life less affordable for New Yorkers. Ken Lorman reporting.
2: As Americans struggle with rising costs, most of the nation's priciest cities share one thing in common. According to data on urban living costs, 24 of the 25 most expensive cities are governed by Democrats. More on these stories at townhall.com.
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3: Greetings, pet lovers. I'm your host, pet trendologist Charlotte Reed, and I welcome our listeners who tune in each week from around the globe. You know, in August, we're celebrating Health and Wellness Month by diving into the vibrant world of pet enrichment. Just like humans, our dogs and cats need more than just a good diet and physical exercise to thrive. They require mental stimulation to live truly healthy, balanced lives. Boredom in pets can lead to anxiety, destructive behavior, and a sedentary lifestyle. Today, we're exploring how simple daily games can transform your pet's mental well-being and strengthen the bond that you share. So let's talk about canine brain games. Dogs thrive on mental challenges, and incorporating canine enrichment games into their routine is an excellent way to channel their natural instincts. Scent work games such as hiding high-value treats around the living room or using a puzzle toy force dogs to use their powerful noses and problem-solving skills to earn a reward. For high-energy breeds, agility-focused games like backyard obstacle courses or a high-stakes game of hide-and-seek offer both cardiovascular exercise and cognitive engagement. These activities burn mental energy efficiently, leaving your dog relaxed, satisfied, and far less likely to engage in destructive chewing or barking. For our canine companions, enrichment games tap into their natural instincts to hunt, forage, and problem solve. Interactive games like Find the Treats turn mealtime into an exciting scavenger hunt, encouraging dogs to use their powerful sense of smell. Puzzle toys that require flipping levers or sliding panels to reveal a hidden reward are fantastic for building confidence and focus. Even a classic game of hide and seek with their favorite human provides immense mental stimulation and physical activity, keeping their minds sharp and their bodies moving. Now let's talk feline hunting games. You know, cats are natural predators and their health relies on satisfying your instinctual drive to stalk, pounce, and capture. You can easily replicate this predatory sequence through active play using wand toys, laser pointers, motorized mice. And to prevent frustration, always let your cat physically catch the toy or reward them with the treat at the end of the game. Food puzzles such as rolling balls that dispense kibble or treats also mimic the natural challenge of foraging, which keeps indoor cats active and prevents weight gain. Canine and feline enrichment is a vital component of modern pet care that transforms the daily lives of our furry companions. Engaging dogs and cats in structured play does more than just curb boredom. It stimulates natural behaviors to keep their minds active and their bodies agile. By integrating targeted enrichment activities into your routine, you can prevent behavioral issues, reduce stress, and foster a deeper bond with you and your four-legged family members. Ultimately, the beauty of pet enrichment lies in its simplicity and the immense joy it brings to the household. You do not need expensive gadgets to get started. DIY games like rolling treats inside an old towel for your dog or tossing a crumpled paper ball for your cat are incredibly difficult. Dedicating just 10 to 15 minutes a day to these targeted play sessions serve as a preventative healthcare for your pet's mind and bodies. This Health and Wellness Month, challenge yourself to introduce one new game a week to keep your pets happy, healthy, and thriving. So you can do DIY games, or you can actually buy a pet puzzle to keep your pet's mind and body healthy. Now, just to remind you, I'd love for you to watch my KLS Mind Games segment focusing cats and dogs and products that are inexpensive from OutwardHound.com, many of which are created by the innovator of puzzle games, Swede Nina Ottison. Now it's time for the show rundown for the best in pet talk radio. This week on the Pet Buzz, I'm talking about
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4: 2.
3: Upon her dog's death, I discussed the unusual close relationship between Amanda Seyfried and her dog, Finn.
4: 1.
3: And the summer months often mean family members spend more time at home, and our pets get to enjoy more of the day socializing with the humans they love. Once the school year starts up again, calendars fill up with after-school activities and other commitments, and the house that was once filled with human companions can now become quite empty. Your beloved pooch can become depressed, suffering from his own version of back-to-school blues. Well, joining us today to talk about the back-to-school blues is one of my favorite dog trainers and authors. It's Babette Haggerty. You know her. She's been here before. Welcome back, Babette. Happy to have you join us.
5: Oh, thanks so much, Charlotte. I love hearing from you, and I love our friendship. I'm very grateful.
3: Well, Babette, here's the deal. We told our listeners that you are coming to discuss how to elevate Fido's depression as he or her family members go back to school. And as a result, our listeners were great. They sent us a lot of questions for you to answer. So are you ready?
5: I am ready.
3: Okay.
5: Bring it on.
3: Well, our first question was a tweet from Guy from Alabama. He writes that his kids have only been back to school for a short period of time, and you notice that his dog Ranger seems depressed. He wants to know what he and his wife can do to keep Ranger happy.
5: Oh, what a great question. I love it when dads are asking me to do about the dog. So I would start spending a little bit more time with Ranger during the day, maybe take him for a walk. If you can't take him for a walk, then hire a dog walker. Maybe send him to daycare one day a week. Start playing more ball with him. Start teaching him tricks. Teaching him tricks would be great because then the kids can come home and practice those tricks and show them off to all of their friends in the neighborhood.
3: That's great. I think those are great suggestions. Like you said, a dog walker during the middle of the day. A lot of times people don't give that dog a morning walk. So there's lots of options there. Okay. So Diane from our old stomping ground in New York writes, she emailed us, "We live in a tech world. What do you think about getting a treat camera? If we do this, I, as well as my cookie during the day, and give him a treat. What's your thoughts for that?"
5: Well, I have to smile because back in the day, no one ever had a treat camera for their dog. Dogs do enjoy being home alone. They do enjoy the peace and quiet. And I think that if you use that treat camera, every time you pop on and you give him a treat, is that he'll start jumping up on the camera or on the table, wherever the camera is positioned, and start demanding a treat randomly. And if you're not there, what kind of frustration is going to build in Bentley when he's demanding the treat and no one is giving it to him because they're not checking in on the camera? I think you're better off giving Bentley a nice little walk, letting him relax throughout the day, because dogs, just like people, they enjoy the peace and quiet every now and then. They don't always like to have people around.
3: And you know, those treat cameras can cost about $200 and up. And imagine if Bentley jumps up, knocks it over, and it's kaput.
5: Bye-bye camera. You can't reach that Amazon. Here.
3: Well, if you just join us, we're speaking with dog trainer Babette Haggerty about how the kids going back to school affect the family dog. Okay, here's another question. It's from Matthew from Cleveland. He posted this question on Facebook and he wrote, "The holidays are coming up and we have a big family dinner, which takes months of planning. My wire fox terrier, Maxine, could use a brush up on her good behavior. What about dog training classes and what should I look for when choosing a trainer?"
5: I love this guy because he's being proactive. It's not quite cold in Cleveland yet, but it's going to get cold. And a wire fox terrier, she is a very busy, busy girl, I am certain. So being proactive and thinking ahead of time is very wise, because in the winter in Cleveland, you're probably not taking Maxine out for those walks and that exercise. So If she needs a brush up on obedience, there's no reason why you can't take her back to an obedience class, bring her to an advanced obedience class, or bring her to a trick class, an agility class. Those wire box terriers, they tear up the agility field, and they do very well in agility. They do a great job with tricks, too. And tricks are nice because you can teach that in your living room. And when you have your big family dinner, you can show off Maxine.
6: Great answer. Well, it's time for a commercial break. And when we come back, we will return with author and dog trainer Babette Haggerty. Also on our next segment is Celebrity Pet Buzz and Pet Money Matters.
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0: Thank you for joining us on the Pet Buzz, the best in pet talk radio. 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
1: Do you have the need to feed, enjoy our tasty morsel in the celebrity pet dish? We admired their special relationship because it seemed like our relationship with our dogs.
2: And now, the latest news about celebrities and their pets. It's
3: Obsession. Aren't they cute?
1: I really prefer not to cover celebrity pet relationships unless I see how special one is. And that's why today I'm honoring Flynn Seyfried, Amanda's dog. Poor Amanda is grieving the loss of her beloved 16-year-old Australian Shepherd Finn. The actress shared a heartfelt Instagram tribute featuring a selfie with her longtime companion alongside the caption, "This one's forever and ever." You can read more about the announcement on the Amanda's Seyfried Shares Heartbreaking Family Loss coverage. I'll make sure I put that link in our Facebook pages. Seyfried originally met and adopted Finn in her early 20s while working on the set of HBO's Big Love, if you remember that. Over the next 16 years, Finn remained a constant, secure stability, helping her navigate anxiety, OCD, and the immense pressures of Hollywood fame. For example, Finn wasn't just a pet. He was a standard Hollywood negotiator. Seyfried revealed in an essay for InStyle that she loved his companionship so much that she explicitly wrote Finn into all of her films and television work contracts to guarantee he was allowed on set with her all the time. Additionally, Finn became a celebrity in his own right, famously joining her for interviews on major networks. During a memorable appearance on The Late Show with David Letterman, Seyfried confidentially boasted that Finn could balance items on his head. Letterman was openly skeptical, insisting a dog could go wild if he put meat near his face. Finn proved him wrong by completely freezing and flawlessly balancing a raw hamburger on his head like a hat. The trick only ended when the audience cheered, breaking Finn's concentration so he could finally eat the burger. Finn had a repertoire of tricks, but the most important was the newborn hat trick. When Seyfried was preparing to bring her newborn daughter home from the hospital in 2017, she used a unique trick to introduce Finn to his new sibling. She and her husband brought home the baby's hospital cap a few days earlier, leaving it next to Finn so he could sniff it and get used to her scent. The trick worked perfectly, and Finn became incredibly protective, not only of this sibling, but all of his brothers and sisters. Over their 16 years together, their deep connection led Seyfried to become a passionate ambassador for Best Friends Animal Society, leveraging Finn's fame for their Save Them All campaign to promote shelter pet adoption. She even turned her upstate New York farm into a full animal rescue sanctuary, ensuring Finn's legacy of saving lives continues to thrive. While Finn may have passed on over to Rainbow Bridge recently, relationships like this one, they never end. Amanda, just know you will meet him again in that big dog park in your next life. Together, forever again.
4: We're back with New York Times bestselling author and dog trainer, Babette Haggerty, discussing Fido's back to school blues. Okay, you're going to love this question. 10-year-old Abel writes from New Jersey. He wants to give his dog some fun things to do when he's at school. What can he do?
5: Oh, there are so many enrichment puzzles out there. There's the snuffle mats. There's the lick-it mats, where you stick the lick-it mat on a wall or in the crate, and you stick peanut butter on it, and it keeps them occupied. You can take a Kong toy and fill it up with either kibble or treats, and then seal it off with peanut butter and give it to them. And that will keep them amused and occupied. There's also dog TV and then AKC TV, where there is television for dogs, and dogs will sit there and actually watch the TV.
4: They'll hear the noise. They'll hear the birds and the butterflies. I think a lot of those suggestions are great.
5: One thing that I failed to mention that would actually also be good is putting on reggae music. Reggae music has been proven to be very effective in calming dogs. And you can pull it up on YouTube or Spotify. You can just put on a reggae soundtrack. It really soothes the dogs.
4: So John from North Carolina asked, "Miss Babette, I'm a single parent with three kids. My doggie is depressed. Should I consider doggie daycare or try to arrange some play dates twice a week to relieve her back to school blues?
5: I think play dates are a great idea. Now, one thing too, I want people to keep in mind. A lot of times people project their own emotions and feelings. When you drop your kids off at school, it's like, oh, I miss my kids. So are we putting our emotions onto the dog? Is the dog really depressed? Or is the dog less keyed up because there's less activity going on during the day?
4: Well, Babette, thank you so much for joining us today. What's your website?
5: HaggertyDog.com. HaggertyDog.com.
4: Once again, that was Babette Haggerty, dog trainer and New York Times bestselling author. Having a pet costs money, so pet money does matter. A low-cost spay and neuter program throughout the country.
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4: Spaying or neutering your pet through Spay USA provides a safe, highly affordable way to ensure your dog or cat lives a longer, healthier life. 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Neutering male pets prevents testicular cancer and greatly lowers the chance of prostate problems. Beyond these medical advantages, sterilized pets are less likely to roam away from home in search of a mate, which dramatically reduces the risk of them getting lost, injured in traffic, or involved in fights with other animals. By utilizing Spay USA extensive nationwide referral network, you can gain access to low-cost spay and neuter services that make responsible pet ownership financially accessible. Choosing to alter your dog or cat prevents unplanned litters, directly combating the tragic crisis of pet overpopulation and reducing the number of homeless animals entering shelters. Spay and neuter pets also exhibit better behavior as the procedure frequently minimizes or eliminates frustrating issues like urine marking, howling, and hormone-driven aggression. 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You will need to provide basic information about your location, your financial situation, and details about your pet, such as species, sex, and approximate weight. Once your application is reviewed and approved, Spay USA will issue a low-cost voucher and provide a list of participating veterinary clinics or hospitals in your local area where you can schedule the procedure. The Spay USA network provides access to more than 1,900 low-cost sterilization programs and clinics nationwide, making it one of the largest resources of its kind. This vast umbrella includes standard low-cost voucher programs for personal pets, localized subsidiary programs, and specialized mobile veterinary clinics designed to reach underserved communities. Additional Spay USA operates dedicated assistance programs such as the Regional Feral Cat Program, which provides targeted subsidiary funding specifically for stray and feral cat caretakers. By leveraging this massive network, pet owners can easily tap into a wide variety of localized, heavily discounted, or fully subsidized options tailored to their specific financial needs and geographic location. 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I will make sure to put this website address on our Facebook pages. Ka-ching! I just kept more money in your wallet. After the commercial break, our I Likey of the Week is scheduled at the top of segment three. Zoetis's Dr. Michelle Rosenbaum will be joining us to talk about August as Itchy Skin Awareness Month for pets. And we are answering your questions about memorializing your pets in the Pet Buzz mailbag. Stay tuned for more of the best in pet talk radio.
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7: SRN News, I'm Mary Rose. Lala is now officially a hurricane as it approaches the Big Island of Hawaii. The latest update from the National Hurricane Center shows Lala strengthening to a Category 1 with maximum sustained winds at 75 miles an hour. Michigan State Police say six people, including the suspected gunman, Chad Hickman, were killed Friday in a multi-scene shooting in Maumee County. Police say the victims included a 45-year-old man, a 40-year-old woman, and a 16-year-old boy. Hickman was considered armed and dangerous. And a shooting at Virginia State University left five people wounded early today. Officials say it happened around 1:30 a.m. outside a residence hall. No arrests were reported, and university officials say the shooting prompted a campus-wide lockdown. This is SRN News.
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0: This show is about pets, and there are always plenty of pets in the Sirius studio. My dogs Hammy Jones and Churchill love spending time with us. Let's kick off this segment with the I Likey of the week. A better way to keep herding dogs busy. That's the way it has to be,
1: 'cause that's the way I like it. It's genius.
2: I like it. I love you so much. I like
3: it. It's to die for.
4: I like it.
0: Ideal for herding breeds, this super-sized ball provides mental and physical stimulation to enhance the well-being of high-energy pups. The original herding ball is designed for dogs and puppies who love to chase, push, and work, making it a simple, non-chewing activity toy for active breeds, like Australian Shepherds. Crafted with a sturdy Oxford-style fabric cover and a durable inner ball, it supports healthy movement and focused play in the yard or open spaces. No hard impacts, no jumps, no sudden stops. They push and chase at their own pace, great for dogs of any age. It's not just about running, they're problem solving too. How to move it. That mental workout is what makes them actually sleep afterwards. With a pump included and no batteries needed, this medium dog toy is easy to set up and ready whenever your dog is ready to play. $55 at thelittleroadshop.com. Well, it seems as if our next guest is on the phone. I'm going to go ahead and introduce the segment. This month in August is annual Itchy Pet Awareness Month. I bet you didn't know that veterinary visits for itchy pets have increased over 60% plus in the past 6 or 7 years. I didn't know that, but our next guest is going to tell us. Joining us is Dr. Michelle Rosenbaum, Senior Veterinary Specialist, Dermatology at Zoetis Pet Care. She's going to tell us why there are so many itchy pets out there. And hello, Dr. Rosenbaum. Welcome to the Pet Buzz.
5: Hi, thank you so much for having me. I'm so excited to talk about itchy pets today.
0: Dr. Rosenbaum, what are the causes of itching in pets?
5: No, there's so many causes of itch in pets, but the number one cause is allergic skin disease. And this includes atopic dermatitis. And this is an inflammatory chronic skin disease, similar to eczema in people. And when we have allergies, we sneeze. And when dogs do, they get itchy skin. And pets can be allergic to fleas, environmental allergens like dust mites and pollens, as well as foods. And parasites and skin infections can also cause itchy skin.
0: So, Dr. Rosenbaum, what signs should pet owners look out for to identify a more serious itching problem other than just scratching here and there and the hot spots, of course?
5: Well, it's more important than ever for pet owners to notice these itching behaviors in their pets and discuss treatment options with their veterinarian to really help improve their pet's quality of life. And all this itching is really the reason that Zoetis created the Itchy Pet Awareness Month in August to raise awareness among pet owners of allergic itch in dogs as a medical issue that needs treatment by their veterinarian. While frequent scratching that often wakes both the pet and the owner up at night is a really obvious sign of itch, pet parents might see other signs of itchiness, and these are some signs to watch out for. So your pet is frequently licking at their paws or chewing at their legs or other parts of their body. They're rolling on the carpet. They're rubbing their face on furniture. They're scooting across the floor. They have patches of hair loss. They seem to smell not as nice as we would like them to smell. They may notice skin changes like a rash, redness, greasy skin, some scabs and sores on their body. And ear infections are really common in allergic dogs, so they might have head shaking and ear scratching, as well as ear discharge and an odor.
0: Hold that thought, Dr. Rosenbaum. Dr. R, can you stick around for another segment? We want to hear more about itchy pets. More with Dr. Rosenbaum in our next segment. At the Pet Buzz, we'd love to answer your questions so that we can provide you with up-to-date information from industry specialists, ultimately helping owners make informed decisions for their pets' health, safety, and well-being.
6: Mail call.
0: Howard writes from Massachusetts.
7: Dear Charlotte, my wife and I never had children. We loved our dogs as if they were our children. Our dearest Annabelle, our last dog, died around this time last year. And, well, my wife hasn't been the same since. It is my understanding that Rainbow Bridge Remembrance Day is August 28th, and I would like to gift my wife with something special, something that we can enjoy as a remembrance of our dog Annabelle and display in our home. Can you make any appropriate suggestions?
3: You've got mail.
0: Dear Howard, honoring the life of a beloved pet is a deeply personal journey, and choosing a lasting tribute can bring immense comfort during a time of loss. By creating a physical or living reminder of the joy they brought into your home, you can keep their memory alive for years to come. Whether you prefer a private sanctuary in your yard, a tangible keepsake to hold close, or a meaningful gesture that gives back to the animal's community, there are many beautiful ways to celebrate the unique bond your wife shared with your animal. Planting a cypress tree offers a powerful living legacy that grows more resilient over time. Because the cypress symbolizes eternity and endurance, watching it mature provides a comforting reminder of your pet's enduring spirit. You can plant this tree directly over a burial spot or scatter a portion of their ashes near the roots to create a natural, peaceful monument. Commissioning a custom painting captures your pet's exact likeness and unique personality in a way that standard photographs cannot. Artists can translate a favorite image into a watercolor, oil, or digital style that reflects your pet's specific gaze and expression. Hanging this custom artwork in your home creates a timeless, beautiful focal point that celebrates their life daily. What about displaying a framed photograph that keeps your pet's presence alive in your daily living space? Choosing a high-quality frame allows you to place a cherished snapshot in a prominent location, like a mantle or a side table. To create a deeper ritual, you can set up a small memory corner with a photo and light a candle next to it on special anniversaries. And there's also wearing memorial jewelry infused with your pet's ashes ensures that a part of them stays with you wherever you go. Specialized jewelers can take a small amount of cremated remains and fuse them into resin or glass gemstones, creating elegant rings, necklaces, or bracelets. These high-quality, discreet pieces look like beautiful daily jewelry while holding profound personal significance. And then there's assembling a memory scrapbook, which is a highly therapeutic process that lets you handle tangible keepsakes from your pet's life. You can dedicate pages to a physical item like ID tag, a lock of fur, or a favorite small toy alongside printed photos. Writing out caption and organizing layouts helps you process your grief while building a physical book of your favorite shared stories. And then there's placing an engraved memorial stone, which creates a dedicated waterproof destination for reflection right in your backyard. You can customize the stone with your pet's name, important dates, or a sweet silhouette to withstand the elements. Tucking this marker under their favorite shady bush or alongside a flower bed establishes a quiet, permanent sanctuary for remembrance. What about funding a local shelter donation, which transforms your personal loss into an immediate life-saving support for other animals in need? You can sponsor a specific kennel, fund medical care, or pay the adoption fee for a future family in your pet's honor. Many shelters will place a physical plaque with your pet's name on a donor wall, ensuring their legacy lives on through rescued lives. And lastly, I love the idea of also gifting your wife with a box of personalized ornaments from Bronner's. There's glass and there's also resin. So for every dog in your family, you can choose one. I prefer the glass breed ornaments hand-painted with each pet's name. These ornaments contribute to a magical Christmas tree as they sparkle from the arbor's lights. Just know many of these suggestions are in honor of my pets, too. Time now for a commercial break. When we return, we will finish up our discussion with zooeticist Dr. Michelle Rosenbaum. Also up next are our features, Global Pet News, which takes place in Tacoma, Washington, and our Tell Me Something Good, which takes place in Malaysia.
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1: In August of 2026, authorities uncovered an incredible animal hoarding situation when they responded to reports of an abandoned sailboat drifting near Owen Beach in Tacoma, Washington. Expecting an empty vessel, officers from the Tacoma Police Department's Marine Services Unit were shocked to discover over 30 frightened and malnourished cats and kittens roaming freely around the watercraft, living in deplorable and unsafe conditions for what investigators believe was several months. The felines had survived because an unknown individual had occasionally been boarding the vessel to provide them with basic food and water. A coordinated multi-day rescue operation quickly launched as Tacoma Animal Control secured a search warrant to safely extract the animals from the boat's tight quarters. Officers and forensic technicians used immense patience to lure the skittish cats out of the sailboat's numerous nooks and crannies. The rescued felines, who suffered primarily from fleas and malnutrition, were transferred to the Humane Society for Tacoma and Pierce County for medical evaluation and rehabilitation. Meanwhile, local police have identified the boat's registered owner and continue to investigate the incident under the state's animal cruelty and hoarding laws. Under Washington state law, an individual responsible for animal hoarding can face severe penalties that multiply exponentially because charges, jail time, and fines can be filed per individual animal rescued. If prosecutors pursue first-degree animal cruelty, a Class C felony for severe starvation and hydration, the offender faces up to 5 years in prison and a $10,000 fine per count, which theoretically totals up to 150 years in prison and $300,000 in fines for a case involving 30 cats. Now, if charged with second-degree animal cruelty, a gross misdemeanor for abandonment and neglect, the statutory maximum is up to 364 days in jail and $5,000 fine per count, potentially reaching nearly 30 years in jail and $150,000 in fines. Furthermore, the court will legally mandate the offender to pay 100% of the restitution cost to cover the immense rescue, housing, and veterinary medical bills incurred by Animal Control and the Sheltering Humane Society. Well, we're back with Dr. Michelle Rosenbaum, Senior Veterinary Specialist, Dermatology at Zoetis Pet Care. She is here to discuss why there are so many itchy pets out there in the world.
3: Okay, so the pet is showing the signs of pet itchiness. What should the pet owner do?
4: Well, the first thing is don't try to treat this yourself at home. Many pet owners might try home remedies or ask their friends or family for advice or even go on the internet for answers. And the reality is that many over-the-counter or home remedies are just not effective in treating allergic itch. And this can really contribute to a delay in your pet getting the right diagnosis and receiving effective treatment. So if you've ever had poison ivy, you know how much suffering and sleepless nights this can cause. And it's really the same for our pets with allergic itch. And sadly, there's over 6 million itchy dogs that have never seen a vet for their itch. And they're really suffering unnecessarily. And itch is a serious medical condition that requires professional treatment.
1: Depending on why the pet is itchy, can you discuss treatment protocols as well as expenses?
4: So the best thing a pet owner can do if they notice this itching behavior is to discuss the problem with their veterinarian. And your veterinarian is going to take a detailed history. They're going to examine your pet's skin and ears thoroughly, and they can perform different diagnostic tests such as skin scrapings and skin cytology to really find the cause of the itch. And they can prescribe very effective fast-acting pills. There's long-acting injections. There's topical treatments. They may want to prescribe some topicals like shampoos. They may want to change the diet and try flea medication. These prescription medications are going to give your pet much-needed relief from allergic itch so everyone can get a good night's sleep, as you said. And these newer treatments work so much better than anything you can try at home or buy at a pet store or off the shelf at a human pharmacy. In fact, some of the newer, more advanced treatment options can start to work within hours, and some of the longer-acting newer treatments can last 4 to 8 weeks.
3: Do you necessarily have to see a veterinary dermatologist, or do you think it's appropriate just to start out with your veterinarian?
4: I would start out with your primary care veterinarian, just like you would see your primary care physician first with a problem generally before going to a specialist. I think they're in the best position to decide what treatments are needed, what diagnostics should be done, and then they can decide whether referral to a veterinary dermatologist is appropriate. And I think it is important to know that there are specialists, that there are veterinary dermatologists that can handle more challenging or more severe cases.
3: So Dr. Rosenbaum, Zoetis has created some resources for veterinarians as well as pet owners regarding itchy pets. Can you tell us about them?
4: Sure. Zoetis has a website called itchingforhelp.com, and this has resources dedicated to educating pet parents all about allergic itch in dogs, and such as a quick, easy 5-question quiz called Itching to Know, and you can see if your dog might be showing signs of an allergic skin condition. So it's August. We're all outside. There's lots of pollen. It's Itchy Pet Awareness Month.
1: 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To learn more about itchy pets, you want to visit itchingforhelp.com, which provides itchy pet owners with help. I love a good human interest story featuring pets and their people. What about you? The Orange Cemetery Guide helped her find her way mentally and physically.
5: And that's like,
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7: News of the day got you down? No worries. 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
1: In August of 2026, a touching viral story emerged from Malaysia about a stray orange cat named Oyen, whose affectionate presence had completely transformed the life of a grieving widow named Afi Raziki Basri, or Umi. Following the devastating loss of her husband, Sidi, Umi struggled deeply with her grief and felt intensely lonely during her frequent cemetery visits. One afternoon, Oyen, a stray cat that roams the cemetery grounds, miraculously began guiding Umi directly to her husband's resting place without any assistance. Ever since, every time Umi visits the cemetery, the loyal feline immediately bounds over to sit quietly by her side, nuzzling her hand and keeping her company. Umi shared video updates of their unique bond on social media, noting that while Oyen is not technically her pet, the cat's unexpected, gentle companionship has brought profound comfort and healing to her heart as she navigates the painful 1-year anniversary

0: regulating the body's physical fight or flight response. This physical contract signals the adrenaline glands to slow down stress hormone production while simultaneously triggering the release of oxytocin, the bonding hormone in the human brain. This biological shift effectively stabilizes emotional states, reduces anxiety, and helps the nervous system transition into a deeply relaxed, restorative state. Beyond hormonal changes, cats provide unique physiological benefits through their presence and their healing frequency of their purrs. Research from the Cornell Feline Health Center highlights that cat owners maintain lower baseline heart rates and lower blood pressure during stressful cognitive tasks compared to non-pet owners. Furthermore, a cat's purr vibrates at a frequency between 20 and 140 hertz, a specific auditory and tactile range clinically shown to ease human breathing, lower blood pressure, and stimulate the release of pain-relieving endorphins. By calming the brain's threat detection center, the amygdala, these feline interactions provide a powerful natural buffer against chronic daily stress and long-term cardiovascular strain. Did you hear the bells? That means it's time to wrap the show. But before we go, we want to give you a preview of next week's show. Next week on the Best in Pet Talk Radio, we're talking about Las Vegas for pet lovers. And of course, we need to thank this week's guests. Thank you, Babette Haggerty and Dr. Michelle Rosenbaum. 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Thank you, Teva Brands, making smarter, solution-oriented products that help dogs and cats live their best lives with the people who love them best. 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
2: Hello, this is David Jeremiah. 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